0: I want to start with you, Victoria. First of all, I mean, do you think we were really going to strike Iran tomorrow? Is that really what you think the plan was, Victoria?
1: Well, there was certainly a plan. But, I mean, the president's been very clear. He'd like to resolve this diplomatically. Obviously, we've had the enormous military successes of Operation Epic Fury. Those are already done, and those are in the books. And it's now for Iran to say that they're willing to get to the good deal that the president's put on the table for them, get rid of their nuclear program. That will lead to sanctions relief. Iran can become a normal country again. But until they get to yes on that, you know, the possibility of renewed kinetic strikes remains out there.
0: What do you think it signals to Iran, though, Victoria, that there have been these warnings at least half a dozen times that, oh, we're going to do something, we're going to do something, and it seems like they get postponed every single time? What kind of message does that send?
1: Oh, I think the message that's been sent is both in May of or June of last year and this year, the president is willing to act. He will act with overwhelming force, and they know that. And so they don't know, you know, at which point, you know, is this a maneuver? Is this a negotiation? Because they know he will strike. He will use force. And that's what's different this time. In the past, those threats have always been abstract. Now they've actually been on the receiving end of what the United States military can do to them. And I don't think they're really eager for more.
0: John, do you agree? I mean, do you think that they've really gotten that message loud and clear? Or do you think the fact that this has been postponed about six times now is sending them a different message?
2: No, I actually agree with everything Victoria said. I mean, war is an act of force or a threat of use of force. And when President Trump or this administration has threatened the use of force, they're, of course, open to diplomacy, but like she said, even going into Operation Epic Fury, there were attempts at negotiation, and when they said that that had resolved, then the operation began. I mean, I do think that the current leadership, which isn't the same leadership we were talking about before Operation Epic Fury, the current leadership may believe that they can find a negotiation beyond the U.S. non-negotiables, non-nuclear proliferation, and freedom of navigation, the Strait of Hormuz. They may be attempting, but this is the part where they will miscalculate the Trump administration's non-negotiables. So the idea that we stopped because we weren't having success, the operation clearly stopped because it was having success, and we started getting messages from the regime, which started to be mixed messages. But I agree with what Victoria said, that I think they take President Trump seriously, but they still think they somewhat have some type of cards, as they say. But I think the options of the United States, if they were to restart the operations, are vast. And Iran's already played its economic nuclear card. It's already played the Strait of Hormuz, which at the time being is of minimal impact to U.S. forces and could be opened by force.
0: If there are strikes, John, what do you think those strikes will look like?
2: So, you know, I don't have a crystal ball. I don't have all the intelligence, but of the options that weren't even played so far, which were, you know, attack transportation. So no more resupplies by air or through any border, hit the bridges, the airfields. You can cut the power lines. You can, of course, continue to whittle down on the political and military leadership until you get to a leadership that believes that their survival is at risk, because while they are radical, while they are fine, some of them dying, they still want to be in power. So you can attack that belief that they will maintain power, especially the economic aspects of continuing to strike their ability, which is drastic, and we really don't have a clear idea of what it is right now. I mean, the target deck, and we have more intelligence, is vast, if not more vast than it was before Operation Epic Fury. And I think Iran may be miscalculating even that.
0: Victoria, as John said, I mean, if we go after their airfields, if we go after their bridges, if we go after the power grid, doesn't that just create a bigger problem for us down the road? It just seems like we've been here before. I mean, 6 months from now, are we then going to have to help them rebuild everything?
1: Oh, not necessarily. I mean, the good news about Iran is this is a country with enormous resources. There are both tens of billions of dollars of frozen assets overseas, as well as obviously the world's second largest proven oil reserves and extraordinary natural gas, and a great culture, a wonderful population. rebuilding Iran is, I mean, that is a project I would be eager to participate in. I think that is going to be one of the biggest money makers on the planet, and I would much rather the United States, our private sector, our partners and allies in the region participate in that than, say, communist China. So I don't think you're going to have any problem with Iran financing its own reconstruction, and the Iranian people deserve a country that is prosperous and secure and a partner to the United States, a partner to the region, not the horrible irritant that it's become over the last 47 years.
0: But wouldn't hitting infrastructure hurt the Iranian people? I mean, and you talk about the good people there, the people who want to get rid of that regime that's been controlling them for so long. Wouldn't they end up being hurt by that?
1: Well, the good people tend to be about 80%. Or 90% of the Iranian people, and they want this regime gone. So, yes, it would be so much preferable to have the regime make the right choice and not choose to go down this path. But at the same time, we have to be very clear. What you would be hitting here are military targets, because the Islamic Revolutionary Guard Corps is permeated into the entire infrastructure of Iran. So the IRGC, which is a designated foreign terrorist organization by the United States government, if they have control over these assets, they are legitimate targets. And so that is not what the president wants to do. He has given them every opportunity. But I think the Iranian people would say, let's end this. Let's get this over with once and for all.
0: Do you think diplomacy, John, is going to work in the end, or you think we're going to end up dropping more bombs?
2: That's a tough call, Brian. I mean, I am optimistically hopeful. Of course, we want to see the political objectives, these non-negotiables that the world should care about. You know, there's 9 nuclear armed countries. We don't need a terrorist state armed. And then what the ripple effects of that would be, and freedom of navigation, which is the bedrock of not just the U.S. economy, but global economy, those non-negotiables. But I'm not sure, but this is the amount of information we don't know. And when the president, I do think, gets signals like he did when he was about to restart this, according to the administration, that they're now willing to. And this is, it's not a game, but it is an aspect of have they been convinced that their survival is in jeopardy. I believe they're there, but only time will tell.
0: Well, John Spencer, Victoria Coates, appreciate you both for joining me. Thank you so much.
1: Thank you.
0: Okay, I want to switch gears now to a potential threat. This one is just 90 miles off of our shores. There is a new report that says Cuba has built up a fleet of 300 military attack drones, and that Cuban officials have discussed using those drones to target our naval base at Guantanamo Bay and even Key West, Florida. You see the map there. Cuba is right there. How big of a threat could Cuba be to the United States? Let's ask the former director of the Pentagon's Advanced Aerospace Threat Identification Program, Lou Elizondo, and former CIA station chief in Latin America, Rick De La Torre. I appreciate you both for being with me. Lou, I want to start with you. This is personal for you. Your father fought against Castro. Put into perspective the premise that Cuba could have 300 of these drones that they may have got from Iran or Russia, and they're just 90 miles from the Florida coast. How serious is that?
3: Yeah, Brian, thanks for having me. I think, you know, we need to take it very seriously, but we also need to put this on the backdrop that Cuba has really historically been a thorn in America's foot for decades. Immediately after the Cuban Revolution, you had the Cuban Missile Crisis, where Russia had brought in nuclear-capable missiles 90 miles from our shore. After that, you had, of course, a shoot-down of Brothers to the Rescue. You had Russian intelligence service have a huge presence in Cuba, targeting the United States. So this has been a long-term thorn in our side. And now when you have information that says, look, Russia, China, other countries are providing military-grade drones, not just regular civilian drones, okay? These are drones that can fly faster, higher, farther than the typical commercial drones we're used to seeing. Clearly, that's a problem. It's not just for Key West. It's also for Guantanamo Bay, as you said, and also any military personnel really in the region. And I think it's a very serious concern that we need to address internally, certainly.
0: Rick, what do you make of it? I'm just thinking, I went to Cuba, you know, years ago when Obama opened it up temporarily. You could go over as a tourist. And the first thing I remember noticing is how big the Russian embassy was. It's huge. And then

0: broken economy. And somehow we convince ourselves that the regime is either too weak to matter. But weak regimes can still host dangerous capabilities, and they can still serve as platforms for stronger hostile powers like the Russians, as you mentioned. They could still offer geography, access, intelligence collection. And you're right. It's 90 miles off the coast of Florida. So if U.S. intelligence is looking at hundreds of military drones, and the discussions involving Guantanamo and U.S. vessels and even possibly Key West, and the possibility of Iranian advisors, this administration is absolutely right to treat that as a serious threat. They need to verify it. We'll brief Congress and then, hopefully declassify what we can. But you just don't shrug it off because Havana issues an angry denial. Havana denies everything. Yeah. So that is not evidence. That's just a reflex.
1: Is there any chance, Lou, that this report was leaked by someone within the U.S. government as a way to sort of push things along to get the public on the side of possibly, invading Cuba or something similar to what we saw in Venezuela?
2: I mean, it's certainly possible, right? Havana's no fool. They see what's happening. This administration has really delivered on a lot of the issues that we've had in the past, to include Venezuela, Iran, and et cetera. So Havana realizes that this administration means business. Yes, this could absolutely be a tactic being used to pressure Havana. There is something I think very few people realize, that every time there's this warming of relationships between the United States and Havana, Havana always does something to sabotage that relationship. Havana realizes that the greatest threat to its communist regime is American capitalism and freedom. And so that is the one threat that they face. Now, is it possible someone in our own administration is using this tactic to put pressure on the Havana folks in Havana? I think so. And by the way, it's very effective, because when you have Havana coming out within 24 hours and having statements about it, they're listening.
1: Yeah. I got to ask you while we have you real quick here, Lou. I thought of you today when I saw this tweet from Trump, the photo of him. I'm sure you saw it. And this is a different topic, by the way. But again, since we have you here, the photo of him walking with an alien. It's so crazy. There it is right there. What do you think he's signaling by putting this out? And what do you expect's going to come with the next release of UFO documents?
2: Well, the president has a good sense of humor. I think he's having a little fun with this. But at the same time, again, like with other issues, he's delivering on his promise. And that is to release information regarding UFOs or UAP, the way we talk about them now. I think there's going to be another drop here very soon. There are people in the administration that are very much engaged in this topic for national security reasons, by the way, not just idle curiosity. And I think this is a way of President Trump communicating with the American people, maybe a little bit in jest. He is definitely delivering on a promise, and he is releasing information.
1: Yeah, it's kind of fun. I mean, it's such a serious topic, and then he puts this out. But I guess we'll see what comes next with the next release. Lou Elizondo, appreciate you. Rick De La Torre, thank you so much for joining us. Appreciate you both.
2: Always an honor.
0: Thanks.
1: Okay, coming up next, this video coming out of D.C., it's crazy, of teens. They're terrorizing a fast food restaurant. Here comes the video, basically destroying it. It should be shocking to all of us. It's actually happening around the country. So should parents of these teens be held criminally responsible for the crimes of their children? U.S. Attorney Jeanine Pirro says yes, but does she have the legal grounds to do it, and will it actually rein in the kids? Also, the latest on the shooting at the mosque in San Diego. All of it's coming up next.
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7: A new deal for American farmers. I'm Blake Berman, host of The Hill on News Nation. The White House announcing new commitments from China to purchase at least $17 billion worth of U.S. agriculture goods each year following President Trump's visit last week. This is in addition to the soybean commitments China made.

0: in October of 2025. Last year, China scaled back its purchase of U.S. ag products amid the trade war, buying less than $10 billion worth of agricultural goods. President Trump said tariffs were not discussed during his visit this time around. The administration also says China resumed imports of poultry from states free of bird flu, restored market access for more than 400 U.S. beef facilities, and approved an initial purchase of 200 Boeing planes. The Chinese leader Xi Jinping is expected to make his return visit to the U.S. in September. I'm Blake Berman, and this is the News Nation Political Minute.
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18: Takeover Saturday night. This one was at Chipotle in D.C.'s Naval Yard. Shocking, to say the least. Imagine you're at that Chipotle just trying to get a burrito or something. Police say the fight broke out around 8:40 at night when one group of teens confronted another right there inside the restaurant, many of them dressed in black with hoods. They had masks on. They start throwing punches. You can see they're hurling chairs. They're throwing food. Complete chaos in the Chipotle. It begs the question, where are these kids' parents? Now U.S. Attorney Jeanine Pirro wants to know the same thing, and she says she's going to take this one step further. Take a look at this.
19: Starting now, parents, you're paying the bills. And if you know where your teen is and what your teen is doing, and you allow them to continue their conduct and continue to allow them to flourish, then we're going to prosecute you.
18: So is prosecuting the parents the best way to rein these kids in? Let's discuss now with former Arizona Border Patrol Chief Chris Clem and also Jackson, Mississippi Police Chief Rochelle Brackney. Appreciate you both for being with me. Before we get to that, though, we've got the breaking news over the last couple of hours. I want to start with the shooting at a mosque and school in San Diego. This is the video here. All the children were safe, but two staffers and a security guard were killed. The two suspects, just 17 and 18 years old, killed themselves. The mother of one of the shooters called police to say her son was missing along with weapons from her car. And I want to start with that point, Chief. This seems like an example where a parent tried to step in and do the right thing, but perhaps it was too late.
7: Yes, oftentimes when a child is in crisis or experiencing some sort of crisis and a parent is at the point where they identify that and take actions, it is, as you said, often too late. Notice the weapon was missing and that the child was missing as well. Again, because this incident occurred at both a mosque and a school, we don't understand the real motivations behind it. You know, we started out very early in the 90s with Columbine, where young folks, young students were using violence to address some of their concerns around bullying and mental health. Access to the weapons and how a young child can get access to weapons is also very prolific in our society. And yeah. So being intentional about how we engage with our young folks and with weapons is a conversation we need to have at a national level.
18: Yeah, and unfortunately, it seems like we're getting better at, well, I guess fortunately, we're getting better at preventing these things. Unfortunately, that's the world we live in now where we have to be. I want to move over to these teen takeovers because the video is insane. I mean, we've seen it happening over the last couple of months, but the one in D.C. over the weekend at the Chipotle where they're literally throwing the chairs around, and then they're fighting with each other, and I mean, they just take over the restaurant. Chris, do you know, I mean, it's my understanding this organizes on TikTok and social media, and then all these kids get together?
20: Yeah, you know, social media, it can be a great fun experiment for people, but it can also lead to these type of loosely but coordinated, teen takeovers we've seen play out in major cities across the country. You know, this is an opportunity we see through social behavior that getting likes and followers and getting retweets and reposts, you know, builds up their social media, you know, platform. And that's where, unfortunately, a lot of these young kids today, I think, are motivated. And we've got to figure out ways to engage them in the right way for good behavior. But, you know, these type of things are just unacceptable, and there has to be consequences.
18: Yeah, I think you're right when you say it builds them up, the social media, because they know it's on video. They want it to be on video. They want it to be live streamed. They know what's going on. It's not like they're upset about that. Chief, what do you think about the U.S. attorney in D.C. now saying that they're going to go hard on the parents, going after the parents? Do you think that'll work?
7: So what's interesting to me is actually twofold. One, teens and young adults are doing exactly what they see adults doing. We have people in very high places and positions using social media for likes and memes and to troll individuals. And so it's going to be really hard to condemn what adolescents do when adults are actually paving the way for them to do this. Now, here's what I would also ask as we're talking about parents being responsible. Is it responsible for just this crime or every crime that a juvenile is engaged in? And so that's what I would ask Jean Piero is this. Why this one? And again, to your point, these are often, teen takeovers are highly coordinated. These loose ones where people are actually having meetups are not the same as a teen takeover. So we probably should be more careful about the language as to what a teen takeover is. Very similar to what they used to do as flash mobs, for any of us who are old enough to remember that, when they would flash mob a location as well.
18: Yeah, this seems so much worse, though. It looks dangerous for the other patrons in the restaurant. I mean, I don't know, there was something sort of innocent about flash mobs. But do you think, Chief, I mean, I didn't really hear your answer. Do you think that going after the parents will help? I mean, if the kids have been in trouble before and the parents did nothing, should they now be blamed?
7: Well, if you think about it, again, what has the child been in trouble before? And then also, let's think about a lot of these parents. A lot of parents really do work second shifts, work third shifts. The idea that we all can remember of it's 11 p.m. Do you know where your child is? Those days have long passed us from the 1970s and 80s as we become a much more mobile one. I do not believe it's going to be a deterrent, particularly if there's a parent who's already trying. You just talked about the mom who called the police in advance, knows what her child might be getting into and is seeking help. We're now saying that this same parent may actually be prosecuted because they don't have the ability to control their teen child the guardian.
18: What do you think, Chris? Because I mean, I'm just watching this. If I was that age and my parents saw me on video doing this, I mean, I can't even imagine what would have happened to me. They wouldn't even need to prosecute. You know?
7: That's correct.
18: What do you think, yeah. Chris, though? I mean, you think the parents should be blamed?
0: Well, I think the parents should have accountability, especially if their kids are willingly and knowingly involved in criminal behavior. Look, I grew up, graduated high school in the 80s, and my parents, especially my dad, would say, if you go out there and get in this kind of stuff, you better hope the cops catch you before I do. So that was that level of, you know what, you respect your family, you respect the rule of law, and again, let the cops catch you before my dad did. So that was, you know, something that was established early on in my childhood and my teen years. But I think consequences are necessary. I think you do have a slippery slope if you go after the parents, you know, because you want the parents' involvement. There's countless studies of good parent involvement helps the kids. But if it's overcorrection, if it's going to be, you know, now the parents are in trouble, it could force some of these already vulnerable teens. So I think it's something that we don't rule off the table, but we've got to be very, very smart about it. We've got to find other ways to ingratiate these kids, give them outlets, things like that. And you know what? There's the other piece, too, is when we let adults get away with crimes, you know, and get released after committing this stuff, it becomes a reciprocal cycle in that family and in that community and everything else. So we've got to really hold people accountable. It's not easy. It's dealing with people. So it's always going to be complex. And the chief is right. It's going to take community. It's going to take a lot of work. It's just not as simple as prosecuting our way out of a problem.
18: Yeah, and not every case is the same. I mean, you might have one parent out partying while their kid's doing this and another, like the chief said, working three jobs and trying their best. And so it's like you can't treat it all the same. Chris Klemm, Chief Brackney, appreciate you both so much for coming on tonight. Thank you.
0: Thank you
7: for having us.
18: All right, coming up, payback is a bitch for any Republican candidate who didn't fall completely in line with Donald Trump. And we just saw Louisiana Senator Bill Cassidy lose his GOP primary. Now Kentucky Congressman Thomas Massey, whose primary is tomorrow, could suffer the same fate, as could Colorado Congresswoman Lauren Boebert. Are they getting what they deserve? Or is this a dangerous game of vendetta politics? That's next.
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18: Is in the Republican Party, and he is not above holding a grudge. We all know that. In the Louisiana Senate GOP primary, Trump endorsed Julia Letlow over incumbent Bill Cassidy, who voted to convict Trump in the Senate impeachment proceedings after January 6th. Letlow took the top spot. Cassidy finished a distant third. Look at those numbers. Not even second place, third. Failed to even make the runoff. Now Trump is setting his sights on another GOP target, Kentucky Congressman Thomas Massie. The two have clashed repeatedly over the Epstein files, the war with Iran, and a ton of other things. Trump released this video today blasting Massie just ahead of tomorrow's primary.
29: I'm in the Oval Office, and we're in a fight against the worst congressman in the history of our country. His name is Thomas Massie. He's from Kentucky. I hope you're going to put him out of business tomorrow. Massey's the worst congressman in the history of our country, always voting against Republicans and good values. So get rid of Thomas Massie.
18: And it doesn't end there. When longtime Trump ally Representative Lauren Boebert chose to campaign with Thomas Massie, Trump then threatened to primary her with another MAGA candidate, calling her dumb. Is Trump using his power to get the right people elected or just to settle scores? Joining me now, conservative radio host Ben Ferguson and also GOP strategist Rena Shah. It's nice to see you both. Thank you for joining me. Ben, I want to ask you, I mean, do you think we should expect what happened in Louisiana to happen in Kentucky? Because it seems Trump has a pretty good record here. I think it's like 90% of the people he endorses in these primaries win.
30: Yeah, no, I think there's a very good chance that Massie goes down. And I think it's pretty simple that if you want the president's agenda to move forward, you want people around the president that are advocating for him and not fighting him. We got enough people to fight in the Democratic Party. So it's not even really about Massie or Cassie. It's about the fact that you want teammates and you want players on your team that are actually trying to win instead of actually coming against you. So I this is politics. This has happened for years. Whether you went against Obama or Bill Clinton, it doesn't really matter, or Joe Biden. Donald Trump is clearly on the ballot in this midterm election. His agenda is, and he's going to want warriors with him that go out there and push for what he said he's going for. And by the way, let's be clear. The only endorsement that matters in this country right now, if you're Republican, is Donald Trump. It's the most coveted one out there, coast to coast. If you're running for office, you're Republican, you're begging for Trump to say your name in a positive light. So if one of the other candidates gets his endorsement, it's a pretty good chance, no matter what you are, how long you've been in office, you're probably going down.
18: Is there any concern, Rena, about the general election that, you know, yes, in these primaries, this works for Trump, but that these candidates might not have as much success once they get to the general?
6: Yeah, look, Trump calling Congressman Massey a lowlife and then pouring cash behind a challenger, all because Massey voted for spending restraint, high conservative, and then pushed for also for transparency on the monster that was Jeffrey Epstein and his files. That's something, again, the conservatives wanted. So I think when we look at this, this isn't about winning policy. It's personal payback for the president. And it's also his own mafia style test, which is kiss the ring or get primaried. Massey is a total fiscal hawk, and he's fighting big deficits. There are no problems with that when you look at real conservatives. It's what we ask for. And I think Pershing him, if that's what happens, sends every Republican in Congress one message. It's toe the line or you're next. And I just think that's not a party. That is a throne room.
18: Any concern?
30: I think it's great, by the way. I couldn't disagree with you more. I'm so sick and tired of Republicans getting control of power, and then they screw it up. Like, we're the pros of political parties that get power, and we don't work together as a team. I'm tired of that. That's why I'm fine with Massey being gone. Either get on the bus, which is what we decided as a nation we wanted with Donald Trump's agenda, or get the hell out of the way. I want teammates. I want soldiers. I want advocates. I don't have time for infighting anymore. We've done that for decades when we get control of the House or the Senate, and then we screw it up. So for me to say, like, somehow this is kissing the ring or whatever, let's be clear. The majority of Republicans support Donald Trump way more than Cassie or John Cornyn or any other congressperson out there. And if you don't like that, that's fine. But, like, it's not kissing the ring. He's the president of the United States of America.
6: Yeah, go ahead and just admit.
18: Ben, even teammates.
6: Ben, you can just admit that you're not a conservative right now.
18: Even teammates tell each other when they're wrong, Ben.
6: I'm saying even. No, Ben, let me just tell you right now. Massey is one of the few who's actually fighting big spending, the kind of fiscal hawk we used to celebrate. And now he's suddenly enemy number one. If we're purging the deficit hawks to protect endless deficits and pet projects,
30: I understand
6: we're not conservatives anymore.
30: The voters will decide tomorrow. They're not going to buy
6: branding. Ben, we're just enablers with better branding. And then this isn't a party anymore. It's a throne room. I mean, disagree once and you're disloyal to America. Reagan won landslide.
30: I didn't say that. Don't put words in my mouth. I didn't say
18: Ben,
30: that.
18: Ben, there is a sense, Ben, that if you don't vote with Trump 100%, and if you have some disagreement, which I was trying to say, teammates disagree, that's just part of it, that he could turn on you. Is that really healthy for the party overall?
30: I'll go back to what Kamala Harris said on TV, I think it was 2 days ago, she wants to abolish all of the Electoral College and just have five big cities decided the president's. She says she wants to overthrow Supreme Court justices and then pack the court anytime she gets a decision she doesn't like. That's what I'm fighting against right now. I'm fighting against socialists and communists and Marxists. I don't have time to deal with a Massey or a Boebert or one of these other yahoos. I just don't have time. And if I want to get stuff done, and I'm going up against that, and I also know what's coming if Democrats win. They've already said they'll impeach Trump. They'll go after the vice president. They'll start subpoenaing everybody in his cabinet because it is warfare in politics for them. So I go back to Massey. I'm sorry he wasn't smart enough to understand that that's what we're against. Like, that's the agenda right now.
18: If you want to get away from that,
30: it's fine, but it's probably going to cost you your seat in Congress.
18: I will say the Democrats are kind of doing this, too, when it comes to Fetterman. I mean, he's been speaking out against them at certain. Why are you shaking your head?
30: Fetterman, I mean,
18: they
30: by
18: are,
30: the way. I love
18: they are doing
30: I
18: it.
30: Love, I would love for Fetterman to become a Republican.
6: On the same scale. Hey, Ben, can you just let me get a word in, please? Yeah, I'm just going to say on with Fetterman, it's nowhere on the same scale. Like, yes, he stepped out of bounds with the Democrats, but you don't see an expensive circular firing squad like this Massey race. I mean, record spending.
30: Wait till it's election day. They will go after
6: Ben,
30: him.
6: Ben, let me make my point. I'll let you make yours. Record spending, $25 million plus on ads. We're burning cash and goodwill that could go after Democrats. I mean, this is how you lose the House and Senate momentum. Voters want results. They don't want reality TV blood feuds. History does not remember the

0: parties that ate their own. It remembers the ones that governed.
1: Yeah, it is interesting when you think about it. I think it's record spending now in Kentucky, like more than ever in a race, a primary race like this, which is crazy. You think about what that money could have, good things that money could have gone to.
2: Well, look, political donations are very different. People get to decide what they want to do with their own dollars, and they get to decide how they want to spend them. I have no problem with that. Races are expensive. Cornyn's race is insanely expensive. He's trying to buy his race in Texas, for example, where I am right now. Kim Paxton, everybody said, oh, he can't win, he can't win, he's too close to Trump. Guess what? He only spent $5 million in to get into the runoff, where the other guy spent $100 million. Like, there's winning an election day, and there's buying one. Again, you go back to a guy like Cornyn. He's a guy that doesn't really show up when you need him. He doesn't really fight hard when you need him. He doesn't really advocate for the Trump agenda when you need him. I'm tired of these squishy Republicans who end up fighting more within their party than they do the Democrats on the other side of the aisle that are trying to destroy this country, in my opinion. Is politics expensive on both sides of the aisle? Yes. But I'll go back to the results. The American people are choosing Donald Trump's candidates because they trust Donald Trump more than they trust Cassidy, or more than they trust, I think, Massey, or more than they trust Cornyn. That's what it comes down to. So my party is in great shape right now. The rhinos and the old school, they're in trouble.
1: I see you shaking your head, Rena. I see you shaking. I'm going to give you, we only have like 20 seconds left, but go ahead.
0: Look, don't take my opinion. Just look at the data. It's a 5-alarm fire for MAGA. Trump grabbed 46% of 18 to 29-year-olds in 2024. That was up from 36%. So I give him that. But that was supposed to be the youth wave. Now, his approval with young voters has, totally cratered, underwater by some 30 to 40 points in poll
2: after
0: poll.
2: So who do you think should be the leader of the party, out of curiosity, if you have Trump?
0: Let me tell you this.
1: We can't go down that path. We can't go.
2: Listen,
1: we'll have you guys back tomorrow. We'll see what the results are, and we can finish the discussion then. Ben Ferguson, Rena Shah, appreciate you both. Thank you.
0: Take care.
1: Okay, coming up next, right on the heels of President Trump's trip to China, we heard about two arrests of Chinese foreign agents right here in the U.S. When we come back from this break, two investigations I've done into the world of Chinese spies. And one of them actually has to do with babies. I'll explain after the break.
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10: Two arrests and convictions of people acting as Chinese foreign agents, including a New York man who ran a secret police station and the former mayor of Arcadia, California. And I can tell you personally, these are not singular incidents. Last year, I went to California to investigate something called birth tourism. That's when Chinese women came to America on a tourist visa. They get pregnant, live in what's called maternity hotels, so they can actually give birth here, and then their child will be an American citizen and then potentially even a spy. Take a look at this.
11: I see them every once in a while, and then I don't see them again.
12: Are they pregnant ever?
11: Yes. Yes.
13: How many in one house?
11: Maybe like 7 to 10, I would say.
13: Seven pregnant women all in one house. Well,
11: so it was just like a regular house, like maybe like a 3-bedroom house, and then out of nowhere, and it's right on the corner.
10: A lot of these places just sort of blend in. This is a motel in Orange County where the Chinese pregnant women would come and stay for months until giving birth.
13: I rented a room at this motel.
11: Yeah, sure. I'm gonna get some cash.
13: Okay. It looked pretty empty. We didn't find anything strange in the room, but we did see this picture covering Chinese lettering. And neighbors say pregnant Chinese women have come and gone for years.
10: It's crazy what's going on there. While I was there, I learned about an even more alarming scheme coming out of China that has been done thousands of times. The rent-a-womb industry. Married couples in China are paying American women hundreds of thousands of dollars to carry their child. They send over the sperm and the egg, and they put it inside an American woman who gives birth here, and then the Chinese baby gets an American passport. And then the parents can fly here from China to get the baby, and then they all go back to China. But the thing is, then the baby is a U.S. citizen and can come back later and can get in without being noticed and could be a spy. So how concerned about all of this should we be? I want to bring in former FBI counterintelligence operative Eric O'Neill and former CIA officer and FBI agent, also worked in counterintelligence with the Chinese in California, Tracy Walder. It's nice to see both of you. Tracy, let me start with you. You know, it's interesting. Everything looks so happy when Trump goes to China. The kids are dancing. They're shaking hands. It's like, well, everything's okay now. But then I think back to all these stories we've done, and you've helped us with some, and it's like, no, it's not okay. This stuff is still ongoing.
14: Yeah, it's obviously just a facade, Brian. I mean, clearly they're just putting that on. None of it really means anything. And you're right, this is ongoing. I mean, that birth tourism that you were talking about, in July 2015, the FBI raided 20 different surrogacy agencies for doing this in Southern California, my own hometown, actually. And so I think this is something, especially the Chinese play the long game. In the case that I worked, he had been a spy here for 28 years. years and became a naturalized citizen. And so I think a lot of times, particularly in America, we see instant gratification, right, in terms of everything and espionage. But with the Chinese, they really do play the long game. So this is absolutely a viable national security threat.
10: I want to ask you, Eric, more about what Tracy said with the long game, because you think that these are just babies now. And I actually asked the acting U.S. attorney about it at the time, and he said, yeah, that is the concern, that when they grow up, they have a U.S. passport. There's no way to really keep track of that because they're U.S. citizens. So China's actually planning for spies like 20 years from now?
15: Yeah, it's certainly possible. And the idea that China could intentionally cultivate U.S.-born citizens for some sort of future espionage operations isn't entirely crazy, because as Tracy said, they do play the long game. And that person who is a citizen, does have a U.S. passport, is able to come here, live, work, buy as much property as they want without scrutiny, go work in industry. We know that China has stolen trillions of intellectual property from our different businesses. And they don't even target the federal government as much, although they certainly target agencies throughout there as well. And so the idea that maybe you could cultivate this person who later grows up and becomes a spy, it isn't entirely outside of the pale. Now, on the other side, think about this. Are you going to spend 20 plus years to grow your own spy who then comes back when it's so easy to steal from us and compromise us using any number of cyber espionage techniques and the old school coercion and bribery and ideology that gets people to spy here? So there's a balance. But hey, I wouldn't put it past China to play that long game that we don't even think of, because our intelligence services tend to have a little bit of ADHD when it comes to patience.
10: So, yeah, do you think we're also playing the long game, Tracy? Because I'm just thinking, again, you've got Trump now saying, oh, we're going to give away hundreds of thousands of student visas to Chinese students, which, like, a month ago, he was saying was the worst thing ever. Also now backing down on the farmland, saying it's okay for them to have some farmland. Is there something we don't know going on behind the scenes here?
14: I mean, I think there is something going on behind the scenes. I think it's Taiwan and I think it's Iran, right? I think they are negotiating for what they want in each of these countries. And I totally agree with Eric. We really kind of are all over the place. And that does send a bit of a mixed message, obviously, to some of our enemies.
10: Yeah. Thank you, Tracy. All right. We'll be right back after this.
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10: To the end of the hour, and Batya joins me now. She's in for Leland tonight, and I always see you on TV. I'm like so excited to be right here next to you. So I always see you on YouTube, going off 800,000 views. Oh my gosh, no, YouTube star right here with all the answers to all the crimes. No. That was a great show. It's nice to see you in person. It's really nice to see you too, Brian. Thanks. Welcome to the program. I'm Batya Unger-Sargon. I am in for Leland Bittert tonight. Everything that was once going right for Trump now seems like it's going wrong. In a moment, Bill O'Reilly is going to be here to tell us what Trump needs to do to get things back on track before the midterms. Also ahead, Mike Nellis and Madeleine Somerville on if Democrats are really going to run Kamala Harris again in 2028. But first, our Why It Matters segment. President Trump came into office riding a wave of momentum. Voters were super optimistic about how he would handle key issues like the economy and foreign policy. Fast forward a year and a bit later, and now both of those issues are some of his biggest liabilities, according to voters. New polling finds that just 33% approval for Trump's handling of the economy, while 64% disapprove. This is down from a 50% approval when he assumed office. Here's the president answering to voters who love him but hate the economy.
28: Alex says, I voted for you three times. He can't handle the costs. And he's not for this foreign conflict.
29: I hate it, bro.
28: He's not for the foreign conflict. But Roy in Pennsylvania, he's a retired farmer. He can't handle the fuel going up. And he says
29: it's going to come down very fast.
28: And
29: well,
28: so,
29: look, disappointed.
28: I'm just telling you what they
29: say to him, Roy, Alex, we got a problem. We just hit the highest stock market price ever.
10: The cost of gas, one of Trump's great accomplishments in his first year in office, has now turned into a major liability. It went from $2.90 a gallon to $4.50, and nearly 60% of Americans say high gas prices are a financial hardship to them. Directly impacting gas prices is, of course, the war in Iran, which just doesn't seem like it's resolving anytime soon. Trump says he called off a strike plan for tomorrow at the request of Gulf allies.
30: I've put it off for a little while, hopefully maybe forever, but possibly for a little while, because we've had very big discussions with Iran, and we'll see what they amount to.
10: Like the economy, foreign policy was another issue that Trump polled really well on coming into his second term. Now, not so much. Just 31% approve of Trump's handling of the war in Iran. 41% say neither the U.S. nor Iran is winning.
4: Then there's China, also once a Trump selling point. Last week's meeting with Xi Jinping was supposed to be a show of American dominance. Instead, Trump came back sounding like he was caving to China on issues very important to his base, like access to American universities for Chinese students.
30: 500,000 students, they come, good students. I could tell them, I don't want any students. It's a very insulting thing to say to a country. They would then immediately go out and start building universities all over China.
4: Trump now also says it's okay for China to buy U.S. farmland, another issue that puts him at odds with his base. Are Trump's low approval ratings the result of a messaging problem or a policy problem? And how can he turn it around? With me now is Bill O'Reilly, anchor of No Spin News, author of Confronting Evil, and host of the We'll Do It Live podcast. Bill, thank you so much for being here. You're like the perfect person to speak to, and the only person I want to talk to about this. Is this a messaging problem or a policy problem?
5: I think it's more policy than messaging. It's a very complicated world, a dangerous world. And thanks for having me on, Bhatia. So in this morning, around 5 a.m., I posted a message on BillO'Reilly.com. It said military action against Iran was coming. Mm-hmm. And then about 7 hours later, the president pulled it. It was all set to go because the Gulf, as you pointed out, the Gulf allies said, give us a little more time. Now, how many times have we heard that? We've heard that 20 times. However, when you have human lives on the line, a lot of them, you give the benefit of any doubt. If you have something that might happen, you explore that road, because if you don't, then you're going to have all these dead civilians. And President Trump doesn't want to kill the Persians. He doesn't want to do that. Mm-hmm. However, his legacy now is what's in play. Mm-hmm. I believe that the gas prices will fall very rapidly if Iran signs the agreement, which is very simple. Mm-hmm. Weapons inspectors in to make sure you don't enrich uranium, and you get out of the Straits of Hormuz. It's an international waterway. That's it. That's not hard. Mm-hmm. Okay, Iran should have done this weeks ago. But they're playing games, and they may have to be taught a lesson. So I can't tell you whether the military is going to go in, but I'm going to tell you that that is all set to go. And if this doesn't work, the last negotiation or whatever, there's going to be a real, real punishing military strike on Iran.
4: So I totally agree with you about Iran. I think that's the area where the president, honestly, has the most leeway. It's a very difficult thing he's trying to achieve, and someone had to do it. Someone had to take the political fall, which this was always going to be, and no other president was willing to do it. On China, I just don't understand what is happening here. You know, you constantly hear in the media, Trump's base is going to turn on him over Iran, they're going to turn on him over Israel, they're going to turn on him over Epstein. That was all nonsense. They were never going to turn on him on those things. There are two issues that his base will absolutely turn on him on, and it's immigration, if he stops mass deportations, and China, if he goes soft on China. This is so important to the base, because China is about the American dream for the working class, and I just cannot believe he came back here saying, let's play this, that he thinks it's okay for China to buy up American farmland. Let's have that.
30: It's not that I love it. You want to see farm prices drop? You want to see farmers lose a lot of money? Just take that out of the market. But they've had a lot of land for a long time. Obama did nothing about it.
4: This is terrible, no?
5: No, it's not terrible. you got to understand the Chinese, and I do. I was there this time last year in Beijing, and right before the president visited, Beijing got another call from very high-ranking government official. The Chinese will never tell you what they want, other than if they're playing to their base like Taiwan. Mm-hmm. All right, that's just play to your base all day long. But President Trump wants a couple of big things. He's willing to give up the little things. In his mind, China buying real estate is a little thing. Mm-hmm. People may disagree with

0: that. They may disagree with. Students going to universities is a little thing to him. What he wants is a partnership for peace and prosperity, a full trade agreement that makes it difficult for China to be bellicose toward us because their economy depends on our economy if that ever happens. And he wants some help in Iran. He's not going to get the help in Iran. He's not going to get it. I mean, she is not going to do any favors for the United States ever. And so she go, yeah, we'll help out. And they're not going to do anything about it. But Trump can negotiate around that by saying, okay, we asked you for help in Iran. You didn't give us the help. You know, don't bring up Taiwan so much because it's a quid pro quo here. You help us, we'll help you. And the Taiwan thing is never going to be resolved the way that the United States would like it to be, as long as she is alive. She wants to be the new Mao. That's what his goal is. Both men have legacy stakes here. But I thought that the meeting last week was a good meeting. And I don't know if China's going to buy soybeans. We've been hearing about soybeans for a year, okay? I don't know where the beans are, whether the beans are going over there. I don't know anything about the beans, okay? That's all I hear about the soybeans. But they will buy planes, and they will buy other stuff from us. It's not a game changer, but it does forge a relationship. And then when she comes here in September, I understand, perhaps we'll be further down the road with Iran. And if Trump is able to pull that off, his approval rating will go higher. I don't know how high, but Americans will say, you know, the guy did it. Because it is an important issue, obviously.
1: So Trump seems to think that, you know, all inflation is tied to the price of gas, that this spike that we're seeing is going to be completely resolved very quickly, you know, when Iran comes to the table. Do you agree with that? I mean, is that really going to be enough to solve, 6% inflation in the producer price index, 3.8% consumer price index? Americans are really hurting. What can Trump do right now to help them out?
0: No, again, once you get the Iran thing settled, then we will start to deal with the inflationary oil situation. I think that's a fait accompli. And remember, people believe what they want to believe. And this is what Donald Trump wants to believe. He wants to believe that once Iran is neutralized, that the American economy is going to really snap back fast, inflation will go down. And he points to the stock market, which has not been adversely affected. It's not. I mean, so the big money is on Trump. They're riding Trump. Okay. Those stocks, people have 401ks and all that. They're doing very, very well. And that means that corporate America and that the investor class is still riding this president.
1: But that doesn't help the average person pay for hamburger meat and gas. Right. I mean, they can't eat the stock market. Right.
0: Yeah. But I mean, look. It's a very hard thing for working class families to swallow this kind of a rise in prices. And the reality of it is that there's going to be suffering. And where always, it seems, the United States is always the one that suffers. NATO's sitting it out. Everybody's sitting it out because they don't want to have inflation, even though they're going to. So we have to do it all. You know, it's not fair. It's not right. But if you're going to let a terrorist state have a nuclear weapon, I mean, that's a pretty dangerous play. And I think most Americans, most, understand that, the danger of that, and that if things start to go better, then they'll forgive President Trump.
1: I want that to be true. I do worry that, you know, many people feel that giving the Democrats control of the House is also dangerous. Bill O'Reilly, God bless you and protect you. Thank you so much for joining us and for that insight.
0: Thanks for having me, Badi.
1: Always. The U.S. stock market is on a wild ride, as you just heard from Bill O'Reilly, but its massive gains rely almost entirely on an industry that Americans hate. We're about to get into that. That's next.
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16: As we sit here, I know it. Deal with it. Like I said, it's a tool.
17: It will touch every profession, every classroom, every hospital. I know what many of you are feeling about that. 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There is a fear.
18: The rise of artificial intelligence is the next industrial revolution.
19: Here's a pro tip. If you're giving a graduation speech this year, avoid the topic of AI. Several commencement speakers learned that one the hard way. And the reaction is obviously very understandable. Entry-level jobs in the U.S. have fallen by 35% in the last 18 months, and most attribute the decline to the rise of AI. The breakneck advancement of AI is shining a light on what people are calling the K-shaped economy, in reference to the skyrocketing of stock market on the one hand, and then the plummeting of consumer sentiment on the other hand. Consumer sentiment has hit another record low, yet the stock market is still breaking records on a regular basis, thanks

0: pretty much almost entirely to AI. Some estimate that up to 80% of S&P gains in 2026 have been driven by AI-linked companies. In fact, tech giant NVIDIA, a single company, now makes up 9% of the index. The Magnificent Seven, the name given to the companies behind the market's AI boom, plan to collectively spend some $680 billion expanding artificial intelligence operations this year. And they're spending big on lobbying, too. That's probably why our politicians seem so reticent to combat the breakneck speed of AI, even though that is what the majority of Americans want. AI is deeply unpopular, as you just heard, with the American people, as are the vast data centers required for AI, which themselves require huge amounts of resources like energy and water. Let's bring in Chief Economist at American Compass, Oren Cass. Oren, thank you so much for joining us. Is this an AI bubble, and is it going to burst?
1: Thanks for having me, Batya. It's a fascinating topic. And you know, I don't know if bubble is exactly the right term for it. I think certainly what we're seeing is a huge amount of enthusiasm for a very different technology, a technology that has a lot of promise. Obviously, there's going to be a huge role for it in the future. You know, if you think back to the dot-com bubble of 2000, you could say it was a bubble. There were a lot of really dumb companies like Pets.com or whatever that went bankrupt. But if you'd bought, you know, if you'd bought Amazon or Google, well, Google wasn't public yet. If you'd bought Amazon or any of these companies that went on to be the leaders in the internet era, you would have made a killing. You know, even at the very top of the bubble, it wasn't worth nearly what it ended up being being worth in the long run. And so I think it's important to keep in mind that there's a there. This, you know, AI is a very important technology. The problem is that the way that it's being rolled out, the way that it's being talked about, the way that the people who control it are behaving means that nobody trusts them. And if nobody's going to trust it, the rollout's not going to be very successful in the short run. And I think that's a risk for everybody.
0: So what kinds of precautions, regulations could be taken to protect labor, to protect workers, to protect young Americans from AI while not sort of succumbing to the Luddite within us who wants to just say, like, get rid of it, put a stop on it? We obviously need it to compete with China. What would you suggest?
1: Well, I think the key question is, who is the AI going to work for? And, you know, Luddites are a great example, right? In the early years of the Industrial Revolution was a disaster for workers. I mean, you know, if you look in the records in the United Kingdom, people literally got shorter, their lives got shorter, you know, children were growing up in terrible conditions. At the same time, the Industrial Revolution, once we sort of got things right a little bit more, was incredible. We certainly wouldn't say, well, we wish the Industrial Revolution had never happened. And so the question is, are we going to use AI in a way that actually works for workers, that makes workers more productive, that creates better jobs, or are we going to use AI to immiserate workers? And I think if we, you know, just leave it up to the self-proclaimed sort of masters of the universe who neither seem to care very much nor really understand very much about the ordinary American, the outcome could be very bad. I think if we actually, first of all, make sure that workers have power and a say in what goes on in the workplace, in the economy, that's going to make a huge difference. And then if we make sure that what we reward people for is for building new businesses, hiring people, you know, growing things, then it's going to be very successful. If we just say whoever cuts costs the fastest gets all the gains, that obviously will leave us all on the cutting room floor.
0: We're graded by it. How can we fix that problem?
1: You know, I'm not sure if politicians are so much at risk of getting obliterated as they just don't understand it necessarily. I think this is all very new. It's changing very quickly. 18 months ago, a politician wanted to be at the ribbon cutting for a data center, right? It was an exciting thing. And so I think actually the politics have really swung very much against the AI companies. You know, spending isn't going to solve that. I think what we're waiting for is politicians who figure out a way to talk about it in a way that appeals to Americans, because I don't think Americans want to hear it shut down, you know, ban, say we're not going to do this. I think they want to hear people who actually care about what happens to them and aren't just going to trust, well, you know, all new technology automatically works for everybody, because what we've seen in the last couple decades is that's not true. You can have a lot of new technology and it can make a lot of lives worse.
0: Oren Cass.

0: us. God bless and protect you. Thank you so much for joining us and for that insight.
1: Thanks for having me.
0: Of course. Two teens attack an Islamic center in San Diego and then take their own lives. A brazen and bizarre attack. What we know, that's when we come back. 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
1: At about 11:43, we received a call of an active shooter at the Islamic Center. Within 4 minutes, officers arrived on scene. Later, at the 3800 block of Hatton, officers were called to that location where they found a vehicle in the middle of the street with who we believe to be the shooters in this incident, both deceased.
2: It's 9:30 here in New York City and 6:30 in San Diego, California. We're back now with breaking news. An investigation is underway after two teenagers opened fire and killed three at an Islamic center before apparently getting back in their vehicle and shooting themselves. Joining me now live from San Diego is News Nation correspondent Jessica Cartalija. Jessica, what can you tell us?
3: Well, Batya, this is being investigated as a hate crime. As you mentioned, three people killed in addition to those two teenagers. One of the victims was a security guard. He was very beloved here at the mosque. They said that thank you to him, many lives were saved, and he put himself in the line of fire. Police arrived a short time ago to find that the three victims had been deceased. Here's what they said.
1: She believed her son was suicidal. And she began to share information that several of her weapons were missing. They were dressed in camo.
3: And this was the mother after speaking to the police about their son who had gone missing. Police said that that would be inconsistent with suicidal behavior. They said someone who's suicidal doesn't typically take three weapons from their home. The mother found a note with hate rhetoric and speech. They also learned that one of the students was tied to Madison High School, which is just a few blocks from where we're standing. They got a call around 11:43 about calls at the Islamic Center. When they arrived, they found those three had been deceased. All children and staff here at the center are okay. They were all safe tonight, though it was locked down, as well as some schools in this area. Around the same time, they got a call about people in a car shooting at a landscaper. And then they got another call saying that there were two victims that had been shot inside of a car. And here's what police said about that.
1: The willingness to step into harm's way in a moment like this. And I tell you what got me. Watching the kids come running out. Just thankful to be alive.
24: There were two subjects, both teenagers, and both are confirmed deceased.
3: So, Batya, as you can imagine, there are a lot of questions tonight. But the one thing that police really wanted to reiterate this evening was, look, it sounds cliche, but if you see something, say something. That mother picked up the phone. She called them. She said, I'm worried about my son. He may be suicidal. And that's when things transpired.
2: Jessica Cartalija, thank you so much. Horrible, horrible story. Turning back to politics and what could be the Democrats' worst nightmare. New polling from Harvard and YouGov put Kamala squarely in the lead of Democrats vying for 2028. And it's not even close. In the Harvard poll, she's up 28 points. The YouGov poll has her up by 12 points. Are the Democrats about to run Kamala Harris again? I can tell you who's really hoping they are. Republicans. They figure they beat her once, they can do it again. She's viewed as a weak candidate by many of the elites in her own party, too. But she has a wellspring of strong support, especially with Black voters. It's true that it's still early, but the other person dominating the polls is probably the only person the Republicans would rather run against than Kamala Harris. According to a new poll by Atlantis Intel, it's New York Congresswoman Alexandria Ocasio-Cortez who now leads the pack, with Harris coming in a distant fourth. The Democrats might end up caught in a familiar bind in which the candidates favored by the base, whether it's AOC or Queen Kamala, are the ones least likely to be able to win a general election. With us now, Democratic strategist Madeline Somerville and Mike Nellis, former senior advisor to the Kamala Harris campaign and author of Endless Urgency on Substack. I'm so excited to have you both here. All right, Mike, let's start with you. Should the Democrats run Kamala Harris again?
4: I think everybody should run. Kamala Harris, mm-hmm. Gavin Newsom, anybody. I think we should have a big, messy, ideologically driven fight. We should let the voters decide. I don't care what the polls say right now. We're going to go through 57 different contests in the nominating process. Let's do it. Let's have that fight. Let's have it on the Republican Party side, too, because I think more than anything, people are ready to turn the page on this chapter of American politics.
2: I absolutely love that. Madeline, I want to play you something. This is considered to be the moment that Harris's campaign really dissolved. This was a moment on The View in which she was asked a very important question. Let's pull that.
5: Would you have done something differently than President Biden during the past 4 years?
6: There is not a thing that comes to mind.
2: There is not a thing that comes to mind. Madeline, how do you greet these polls that show Kamala Harris up by double digits?
7: So I think, first of all, it's important to remember that the people who are being polled who are Democrats are identifying as Democrat first, right? Those are the people that they're asking. And the people who the Democrats need to be targeting are not that base. They're already going to vote for them. The Democratic Party has this problem. They get money so they can advertise to their base to get money to advertise back to their base. It doesn't make any sense. They need to be targeting the swing voters. People thought that if someone even considered voting for Donald Trump, that they were lost to the Democratic Party, that there was just no way that they could possibly vote for a Democrat. And that was false. The point is that they just didn't know who they could trust. And when Kamala says something like this, when she says, oh, there's nothing that I could have done, that's when they know they can't trust her.
2: So, Mike, there's this autopsy of what went wrong in 2024. Yeah. The elites, it seems to me, in the party are trying very hard to bury it.
4: Yeah.
2: Some things are leaking out. That moment, for example, as being, like, completely disastrous. So you have, on the one hand, the elites who seem really sure that Kamala Harris should not run again. On the other hand, you have the Democrats' most loyal voters, black women, who seem to really want Kamala Harris. This tension between the elites and black voters, I mean, isn't that a disaster for the Democratic Party?
4: No, I don't think so. I think we're going to settle those differences in the primary once we see who gets in and what the nominating contest looks like. But they should absolutely release that autopsy. Like, I think it's about protecting the consultants who made the decisions for Kamala's campaign, which, like, for those who want to yell at me, I was on the 2019
2: campaign.
4: Wait,
2: so what do you think went wrong in her campaign?
4: What do I think? I mean, well, one, I think she didn't have enough time, right? She only had 73
2: really
4: days.
2: You believe that? If she had more time, she would have done
4: that? Yeah, I mean, listen, it was a really close election. If about 160,000 votes are different in three swing states, Kamala Harris is the president right now, and we're arguing about something else on News Nation. So I think we don't know. And, like, look, I think that Biden moment was unhelpful. I think she should have done more podcasts. I think they should have not run on democracy and so much on abortion, although I think those are important issues. I think she should have run more on the economy. But again, you have 73 days. That's not an opportunity to build a real campaign.
2: Mm-hmm. Madeline, who are young women feeling? Who are young people in the Democratic Party feeling? I mean, part of the problem seems to be that the young energy is with the sort of Mamdani wing, the more extremist wing, which of course is deadly in a general election.
7: Yeah, it is. And I think that what you're speaking to is a major issue that the Kamala Harris campaign missed. Because people don't care about the label of the party anymore, especially young people, right? And also because they were able to split their ballots a lot, young people could codify the right to abortion in their state and then vote for Trump if they wanted to, mm-hmm. if they were worried mm-hmm. that he wasn't going to. But the other thing that I think really went wrong is that the Democratic Party is always targeting that one-third of Americans who don't vote, rather than targeting the swing voter, which is what Donald Trump did, and that's what won him the election. If they're going to still target that one-third of Americans, they need to give an inspirational message. It wasn't about race. It wasn't about gender. When that base came out for Obama, it was because he had an inspirational message. And so you can't just say, be scared of Trump, because people who don't come out to vote already think their vote doesn't matter. You're not going to scare them into voting.
4: Yeah. Could I add something real quick,
2: sure.
4: too? Because I think there's this D.C. conventional wisdom that, like, a Zohran Mamdani type or an AOC type couldn't win. But we just watched the American people elect somebody twice to the presidency, Donald Trump, who a lot of Americans didn't think would win because he was too extreme, because he was too outside of the mainstream. So I think when the system and the institutions are not delivering what the American people need, they will turn to solutions that seem unconventional to the D.C. establishment. Mm-hmm. So I think, like, an AOC could do really well if she galvanized people the right way. You could see people kind of riding a populist wave and getting sort of accepting that.
2: And honestly, AOC is not so extreme. I mean, she's not quite as far as Zohran Mamdani. In fact, there's now this debate between her and Ro Khanna mm-hmm. about whether to, you know, make common cause with the MAGA defectors, like Marjorie Taylor Greene, AOC says no. Ro Khanna says yes. Where do you fall?
7: I love this question. I say no, definitely no. And I think AOC's answer was perfect, which was, I don't think that Marjorie Taylor Greene is the appropriate person to be making policy for Jewish people, period. Yeah. Mm-hmm. Right? And as a Jewish person, I take that very seriously. I've never trusted Marjorie Taylor Greene. I think that she and Tucker Carlson and Nick Fuentes are working together to pick up all the MAGA defectors. Mm-hmm. They've known this for some time, and that's their plan, and they're just not to be trusted.
4: That's 100% true, and what I'll add to it is there's a difference between MAGA politicians and MAGA voters. There's a lot of people who've been sold a bill of goods by this administration, and they're
7: totally
4: looking for solutions. Like Nick Fuentes, he's just doing what's best for him,
7: totally.
4: Right? Tucker Carlson, Marjorie Taylor Greene, they're not serious about solving any problems in this country.
2: Mike, Madeline, God bless and protect you both. Thank you so much for being here.
4: Same to you.
2: And now to a possible growing threat in our backyard. Axios is reporting that Cuba has acquired more than 300 military drones from Russia and Iran. According to classified intelligence shared with Axios, Cuba recently began discussing plans to attack the U.S. base at Guantanamo Bay and Key West, which is located 90 miles north of Havana. Meanwhile, Cuba's president is disputing the reporting. President Miguel Diaz-Canel posted this message claiming Cuba poses no threat to the United States and it doesn't have any aggressive plans or intentions against any country, including the United States. This comes as the Trump administration also imposed sanctions today on Cuban regime-aligned officials and government entities. And it also comes days after CIA Director John Ratcliffe met with Cuban officials in Havana. And days before, the DOJ is reportedly planning to indict former President Raul Castro over the downing of two civilian planes in 1996. With me now is the man behind this excellent reporting, Mark Caputo, Axios White House correspondent. Mark, thank you so much for joining me.
8: Thanks for having me. How are you?
2: I'm good. Thank God. Thank you. All right. I guess my first question would be, how do you know this isn't like a WMD type piece of intelligence, right? That the Trump administration is trying to justify an attack. And so they're saying that Cuba is sort of getting ready to attack us.
8: Well, they didn't say they're getting ready to attack us. They said that they were discussing plans to do that if hostilities erupted. Number two, Cuba didn't deny they had the drones. Mm-hmm. They didn't deny that very central reporting.
2: Mm-hmm.
8: Number three, it makes sense that in an era where smaller forces realize that drones give them sort of a leg up or help level the playing field, it also makes sense. So none of these things are outside of the mainstream. I guess at the time you could say WMD also made sense, but the Trump administration isn't actively trying to sell the idea of an invasion. Don't get me wrong, that doesn't mean the U.S. isn't going to invade, as you said. The pressure is just being ramped up slowly and in a rather methodical but intense fashion. And this is just one of those examples where the United States government wanted Cuba to know that the United States understands what they're up to, has information and intelligence about it, and is willing to act on it if need be.
2: And what is the Trump administration's interest in Cuba? I mean, it's not oil rich. It doesn't have rare earth minerals. Why is this so important to Trump?
8: Well, it's sort of the Dunro Doctrine, as was coined by the New York Post. The United States under Trump wants hemispheric dominance. And the reality is Cuba has been an enemy of the United States since 1959.
2: Mm-hmm.
8: And despite Diaz-Canel suddenly, you know, coming out with a horses and rainbows routine, it has been a rather aggressive opponent. Now, it's obviously much smaller, but in the Trump administration's view, and in the view of most people who are realistic about Cuba, it is the hub of Marxist resistance to the United States. It has gone out of its way to ally itself with our enemies in the United States and with those people who seek to do the government of the U.S. harm. And not only was Venezuela within its orbit, and there were a number of Cuban guards who were killed around Maduro on January 3rd when the U.S. went in, despite Maduro denying that they were there.
2: Mm-hmm.
8: Nicaragua is also another example. And in the Trump administration's view, this is sort of a head of the snake or sort of the human resources department for Marxist resistance to the U.S. And if that head of the snake is smashed, that makes the U.S.'s role in dominating the hemisphere, which is pretty undeniable to begin with, much more clear.
2: So what are you hearing from your sources? Are we likely to hear them, see them smash the head of this snake? Is an operation coming?
8: No one seems to really know because that's up to Trump, and Trump doesn't seem to have made a decision yet. I'm told that they want Iran to sort of get resolved before we learn more. But when I ask, well, what's that going to look like and when's that going to be? No one really knows. This is an administration that flows from the top. It's a presidency of one. And until he kind of gives the go ahead, we're all sort of left guessing. Until then, it looks as if rather than having a strategy, it's just a bunch of tactics. And the tactics are pressure, pressure, pressure, and then wait to react. So if the Cuban government were to fall tomorrow, there are now plans, and there have been plans in the works for some time to react to that. There are also plans likely being drafted, I'm told, which would call for an invasion. Doesn't mean it's going to happen, and it hasn't been greenlit. But don't rule it out, because Donald Trump has certainly shown a willingness to use military force when he thinks it can accomplish his ends.
2: And in the 30 seconds we have left, explain to us Marco Rubio's role in this and why this is so significant for him.
8: Rubio's essentially the architect for it. He's the son of the Cuban exile community. He grew up cutting his teeth, not just in the politics, but in the culture of Miami, where I live. And while in places like New York, the idea of sort of a communist paradise island sounds very attractive, here in Miami, Cuba is viewed as a prison state and a gulag and an evil empire, or better said, an evil government that needs to be crushed.
2: Mark Caputo, God bless and protect you. Thank you so much for joining us.
8: Thank you.
2: This weekend, the Trump retribution campaign took down a senator who voted to impeach him. Tomorrow night, they aim to take down their biggest target yet. Stay with us.
9: A new deal for American farmers. I'm Blake Berman, host of The Hill on News Nation. The White House announcing new commitments from China to purchase at least $17 billion worth of U.S. agriculture goods each year, following President Trump's visit last week. This is in addition to the soybean commitments China made in October of 2025. Last year, China scaled back its purchase of U.S. ag products amid the trade war, buying less than $10 billion worth of agricultural goods. President Trump said tariffs were not discussed during his visit this time around. The administration also says China resumed imports of poultry from states free of bird flu, restored market access for more than 400 U.S. beef facilities, and approved an initial purchase of 200 Boeing planes. The Chinese leader Xi Jinping is expected to make his return visit to the U.S. in September. I'm Blake Berman, and this is the News Nation Political Minute.
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3: We're in a fight against the worst congressman in the history of our country. His name is Thomas Massie. He's from Kentucky. I hope you're going to put him out of business tomorrow.
4: The next big test of President Trump's grip on power is currently underway in Kentucky. It's the most expensive House race in history, and it's $32 million have already been spent. $32 million! Incumbent Thomas Massie is fighting to keep his seat against Trump, backed by Ed Galrain. Trump has been at odds with Massie for the past year and a half. Massie was one of two Republicans who voted against Trump's big, beautiful bill. He opposes the war in Iran, and he has turned the Jeffrey Epstein files into his entire personality. That is, when he isn't railing against Israel, controlling Trump. Right now, Galrain leads in all polls but one, and that one shows him tied with Massie. Meanwhile, just over the weekend, incumbent Louisiana Senator Bill Cassidy, another critic of the Trump administration, was ousted by a Trump-backed candidate in his primary. Let's bring in Jesse Arm, pollster and vice president of the Manhattan Institute. Jesse, thank you so much for being here. So I guess let's start with the obvious question. Is Thomas Massie going to win?
5: Well, if you trust polling, and now even if you trust prediction markets, it doesn't seem like it's a particularly likely outcome. A couple of weeks ago, the prediction markets said something very different. They suggested that Massie was going to win. But I think that is in and of itself sort of reflective of where Massie collects his support from. It is people who are hyper online, spend a lot of time worrying about politics on the internet. But Kentucky has closed primaries, and these are MAGA, GOP registered voters who are going to participate in tomorrow's election. And that is not an environment in which conspiracy sort of sloppulist storytellers tend to do particularly well.
4: Yeah, exactly. I mean, Trump is actually above water in the polling in Massie's district, despite the fact that he's so underwater nationally. I think you're so right. Massie seems to have bought into what I call the podcastariat's narrative, you know, that the online discourse, the millions and millions of views and comments on YouTube, which, by the way, is available globally, somehow represents the MAGA base. And it's just nonsense. Look at this. This is actually in Kentucky. He's still up by 10 points. So I think you're totally right. And it seems like this is happening to a lot of people. A lot of the MAGA defectors, whether it's Marjorie Taylor Greene, whether it's Tucker Carlson, whether it's Thomas Massie, they share in common this inability to understand the difference between online engagement and what Trump voters actually want.
5: Yeah, I think that's exactly right. I mean, look, this race isn't actually really about Israel. Thomas Massie has been anti-Israel a very long time. He's been a foreign policy left-leaning guy for a very long time. What's different now is that, look, Border Patrol and ICE would have no money. They would be penniless right now if Thomas Massie had had his way and that reconciliation package has not gone through. And voting to defund the arm of the federal government that carries out our immigration program is not a particularly popular thing to do in the eyes of the GOP base.
4: Right. And what we've been playing here, and we can keep playing it, is an ad that was run by a pro-Massie PAC that was actually had an anti-Semitic image in it. It had Paul Singer, a big mega donor, and a sort of portrayed here, see here with this Jewish star in the rainbow flag of the LGBTQ community, which many are calling an anti-Semitic image. Massie did not disavow this. He said, well, I don't control what they put out, but he didn't say he disagreed.

0: with it. He is rabidly anti-Israel. Why do these things go together? MAGA defection, turning on Trump, and being so radically against Israel?
1: I mean, color me shocked that Massey didn't want to condemn an outwardly anti-Semitic and homophobic ad that was run by his affiliated super PAC. Look, you want to talk about the donors. The donors who are supporting Ed Gowron, who is President Trump's endorsee in this race, and the Republican who has the support of MAGA in this election, the donors who are supporting him are the same ones who supported President Trump and who are some of the biggest donors in the Republican Party. The supporters of Thomas Massey, on the other hand, are the New York Times opinion page. They are friends in sort of left-of-center media who are excited about the prospect of elevating a Republican in Congress who aligns with them on most issues. And also, they can look up the Maruk family. There are plenty of donors in this space who have funded people in the Maruk family's case, like Ilhan Omar, Rashida Tlaib, other members of the squad who are showing up and putting their dollars behind Thomas Massey. So, yes, the donor game tells you something about, you know, what to read into this race.
0: Right. It's so amazing how all of these people like Thomas Massey are getting, you know, the strange new respect on the left. You can see Marjorie Taylor Greene now on CNN almost every week, right? Because she's turned on Trump and she's turned on Israel. Suddenly the left wants everything to do with her. Jesse Arm, God bless you and protect you. Thank you so much for being here and for joining us and for all of this very great insight.
1: God bless you. Thanks for having me.
0: Thank you. Tomorrow, we'll be following the race in Kentucky and other states, too. News Nation's Connell McShane will bring us live election coverage during our hour. You do not want to miss that. One more thing for tomorrow when we come back.
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5: Have you? Here is Katie Pavlich, who's going to tell you everything else that you need to know tonight. Hi, Katie.
6: Fatia, great to see your beautiful face. Great show.
5: Thank you so much.
6: Good to see you.
5: What do you have watching? On?
6: We have all kinds of folks on. We're going to get into a debate about Iran right off the top. We've got Chris Hahn and Jason Rantz. All kinds of stuff to get to. So we will take it from here.
5: Great to see you.
6: Bye.
5: Too.
6: Thanks. Hello and welcome to Katie Pavlich Tonight. We're learning more tonight about scheduled U.S. strikes on Iran that were put on hold by President Trump. The president says he was asked to delay the attack by leaders of Qatar, Saudi Arabia, and the UAE because, quote, serious negotiations are now taking place and Gulf leaders believe a deal will be made with Iran. But if a deal is not reached, President Trump warned that American forces are prepared for a full large-scale assault of Iran on a moment's notice. But haven't we been here before? Supposedly on the cusp of a deal, one that would see Iran give up its nuclear program and turn over all material to the U.S., only to have the regime put forward an unacceptable offer. It's a positive sign that leaders in the Gulf states are taking a more prominent role in this process, something they should have been doing more of and much earlier. But even with the U.S. blockade of Iranian ports, the regime retains too much leverage over the Strait of Hormuz and still controls Karg Island, the crown jewel of Iran's oil industry. Let's be clear, this is a war, not a business transaction, and President Trump has said Iran's regime has been tapping us along with round after round of unacceptable proposals. So tonight, this is again the case, holding off on strikes to await another offer from Iran's terror regime. Letting Iran continue to string the U.S. along only emboldens this death cult regime and makes the U.S. look weak when we certainly are not. If the deal Iran puts forward is again, unacceptable, we should not continue the ceasefire. We must make it clear that American patience is not unlimited and that Iran stalling to rearm or redevelop its own plan of attack will not be tolerated. For more on this, let's bring in Geraldo Rivera, NewsAsian correspondent at large, and Rebecca Heinrich, senior fellow and director of the Keystone Defense Initiative at the Hudson Institute. Great to see you both. Thank you for being here. Hi, Geraldo. Great to see you. Rebecca, let's start with you. Trump says the clock is ticking. As I just discussed, we've heard over and over again that these negotiations are ongoing. But at some point, it seems like the United States needs to take an additional thing of value in order to push the regime again to a position where they agree to what we want, not something they just keep putting on the table that is unacceptable, according to the president.
7: Well, that's exactly right. And we know, Katie, that ever since the ceasefire started, the Iranians have been regrouping. So we know now that they have coastal batteries here along the coast that they've been using to shoot missiles at these tankers. The United States has to take out all of these coastal launchers that are in tunnels along the Strait of Hormuz. And we have to take out where their drones are launching from. We have to take out more IRGC, probably go after their oil infrastructure. We have to impose a cost so the Iranians have no place to go. I believe that President Trump is on that path. But remember, he likes this art of deception. We saw this before Operation Epic Fury started. We saw it before Midnight Hammer, where we thought something was going to happen, a military campaign, and then nothing happened for days and days and days until finally President Trump gave the green light. I do think that that's the direction that we're headed, Katie.
6: Yeah, and as we know, timing is everything, and even the weather can push things off or even move things up. Geraldo, it's really interesting over the past couple of months and really under President Trump's leadership to see the Arab Gulf states getting involved here? I guess when you're getting missiles shot at your cities, like in Dubai, for example, that will change your opinion about things. But we have seen the UAE, especially publicly with their ambassador in Washington, repeatedly say Iran cannot behave this way. This is not how a neighbor should be able to behave. We want the United States to finish the job. So what do you make of this now with the president saying the UAE, Saudi Arabia, Qatar are asking us to hold off because some kind of diplomatic agreement is going to be met?
8: Well, I think the president has announced that he's pausing a massive attack that nobody knew he had announced. I'm not exactly sure. It seems to me like a waltz is going on here with a lot of missteps. I believe that my colleague from the Hudson Institute there is on to what I believe needs to happen. I think you need kinetic action. I think that they have to do with the Strait of Hormuz what they should have done weeks ago, can still do now. They've got to open that that vital waterway up to navigation. They've got 2,000 stranded vessels now, those crews increasingly desperate. The president has suggested that we will, with our blockade, convoy these vessels out of the Persian Gulf. Let's see it. I'd like to see World War II-style convoys, and I think that the way to do that is to announce that we are going to insure those vessels with the United States Treasury to get the insurance, get the risk aspect of it taken care of. We'll also insure any seamen, give them some incentive also to be encouraged, and then get those vessels the hell out of the Persian Gulf. Yeah. They're stranded there. The impasse goes on. I don't know that the president has a real plan now, exactly. Wow. I'm very confused about what exactly he wants to do.
6: Well, certainly the blockade is working in a lot of ways to squeeze Iran's economy. I mean, they're losing $400 million a day, Rebecca, when it comes to what they get through shipping into their country, which is the majority of their goods. That's a big problem for them when they can't pay their regime soldiers, their terrorists, the people who are enforcing the rules in the streets of not having this uprising by people in Iran who don't want the regime to survive. But in terms of the infrastructure question, the Trump administration and Department of War have made it clear they don't necessarily want to target infrastructure in Iran because they want to make sure that it's available for use after this is over. But is that realistic when it comes to something like Karg Island? And is it realistic to think that we are not going to use Marines or special forces to go in and actually hold territory in order to force them to the table militarily?
7: So I think we have to differentiate between infrastructure that is primarily used for civilians and infrastructure that is used for both civilians and this IRGC rump regime. So something like energy infrastructure is something that is dual purpose. Karg Island is obviously the crown jewels for the IRGC. That could be something that the United States sends in some Marines to be able to take and hold and seize that piece of territory specifically for coercive purposes against the regime. And there could be other things. I mean, I've looked at some analysis that shows that we might need Marines to go in to some of these caves that are along the coastline where they have been rolling out these launchers to launch at ships through the Strait of Hormuz. I agree with Geraldo that this is a humanitarian catastrophe of almost 2,000 ships that are trapped in the Strait of Hormuz. President Trump said that we were going to be removing all of these people through Project Freedom. That has not happened yet. And this is not a matter of the United States not having the military might and muscle to do it.
6: Right.
7: We do, Katie. This is about political resolve and about the United States leading our partners and allies in the region to come alongside the United States to make this happen.
6: Yeah, and then, of course, there's the nuclear piece of this, which require construction sites to be built, which the president says is still, of course, the main goal here and objective. Geraldo, we've got about a minute left. Just final thoughts to you about where we are in this process.
8: Pakistan says that there have been some progress, that the Iranians appear to be slightly less intransigent, the goalposts moving slightly less dramatically. I think that tomorrow's the day. The president has to, where is Witkoff? Where is Kushner? What about the vice president? Indeed, what about Marco Rubio, the Secretary of State? We have to, if we are serious about negotiations, let's have the damn negotiations at the level where something can happen, not where you take a dance here, step back, step two steps forward, two steps back. You know, I think that the president's patience is rightfully exhausted, so let's do something about it. Rather than empty rhetoric, empty threats, we're going to destroy your civilization, all that crap. You know, let's put that aside and do something real.
6: Well, it's not like the Pakistanis are neutral negotiators by any means. We can't get into that today, but maybe we'll later this week.
8: Here's that.
6: When we have those discussions. All right, we'll be waiting to see what the latest deal is, to watch, of course, President Trump's response. Geraldo Rivera, Rebecca Heinrich, great to see you both. Thank you very much.
8: Thank you.
6: Well, here in the USA, fire is again spreading near Los Angeles. Crews battling the blaze in Simi Valley had access, easy access, to a reservoir as fuel, and breaking down its slowing progress, two things that would have helped residents of the still devastated Pacific Palisades fire. Candidate for LA Mayor Spencer Pratt noted as much today on X as the media continues to attack him because he doesn't live in his Pacific Palisades home because it burned down in the 2025 fire. Now, Pratt is doubling down with a new ad. Take a look.

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1: Joining us now to discuss, News Nation political contributor Chris Hahn and Seattle radio host Jason Rance. Great to see you both. So, Jason, it is wildfire season. These things could be managed properly by human beings. That's still not happening in Los Angeles. Of course, this is why Pratt is running in the first place. Just your assessment of his ad and where we are with this race.
2: His ad is brilliant. He's able to connect with folks who don't particularly care too much about politics or pay attention. There's a little bit of a concern that because it's nationwide getting so much attention that it's not really just the people who matter the most in a race, which are the people who are eligible to actually vote. But he's obviously picking up steam. And I think right now, going in potentially into the general, he's going to put a lot of pressure on Karen Bass. And the reason why you're hearing all of these attacks all of a sudden over the course of the last few weeks is because they're actually fearing him. The polls don't give us any indication that he's going to win at this point. But he's clearly picking up momentum. And he's running against someone who's been in politics for a very long time, who has name recognition, and she can't possibly be comfortable with Spencer Pratt, a complete unknown politically, getting as close as he appears to be getting.
1: Yeah, absolutely. Chris, there have, of course, been a lot of stories in the last week criticizing, going after, attacking Spencer Pratt for staying in a hotel after his house was burned down, not because of a natural disaster, but because of government incompetence, including by the current mayor, Karen Bass. She's campaigning on the same issues that she promised to fix 4 years ago. So why is it that she should be reelected if she hasn't done the things that she said she would do?
3: Well, first, he's not being attacked for living in a hotel.
1: Yes, he is.
3: He's being attacked for saying he lived in a Gulfstream when he's living in a $1,400 a night hotel.
1: He lives in
3: Bel Air, right? So I will say that was a very clever ad.
1: So where should he stay, Chris? Where should he stay?
3: Seen his ads. He should stay wherever he wants.
1: In his burned out lot, where they can't rebuild their house.
3: If he's telling the voters in LA that he's staying in a Gulfstream outside of his house, that's where he should stay. He didn't have to tell them that. He told them that. Now he's being called out for it. See, that's politics. He needs to grow up and stop being a little baby about it. It's not an attack when a reporter asks you where you're living when you made where you're living part of your campaign.
1: Wow.
3: That's politics. Politics ain't beanbag. You put it out there, people are going to ask if it's true. This time, turns out it's not.
1: Okay. Well, I think that criticizing someone after the government competence allowed his home to burn down along with thousands of others and will do so again if the reservoir
3: turns full. Government incompetence of Donald Trump allowed a million
1: problem.
3: People to die of
1: but
3: COVID.
1: That's really his message,
3: bad things happen
1: Chris.
3: All the time.
1: Oh, yeah. So let's reelect the same people who are in charge. Bad things happen all the time. Vote for Democrats. There's a lot happening in California politically. There's a California governor's race going on. The primary is on June 2nd. Gavin Newsom was recently asked if what would happen if two Republican candidates advanced to the general election. Let's listen to what he had to say.
4: I don't anticipate this need to be the case, but there is a break the glass scenario. And there's many people that have a deep understanding of what it would look like if Democrats were locked out. And we're going to do everything to make sure that doesn't happen.

0: where it's actually fully functioning after years and years and years of neglect. So I suppose between those two answers, I guess I understand why he picked the one that certainly sounded like he was talking about a rigged election. Now, I don't think he's rigging the election, but I do think that that was a really bad response.
1: Well, speaking of rigging elections, Chris, there's a California woman who took a plea deal with DOJ because she was paying homeless people on Skid Row to register to vote. She let them use her address. In California, everybody gets sent a ballot to whatever address you are registered to, and you can just send it right in without voter ID. So why is the California, at the local level, isn't it making it more difficult to commit fraud?
2: Well, they should. Period. Full stop. This woman was committing fraud. She should be found guilty of fraud and get whatever penalty comes with it. But, you know, here's the thing about this California in decline BS that you just said, Jason. You know where they can't charge $1,400 a night for a hotel room? Alabama. Nowhere in Alabama.
1: What does that mean?
2: Missouri.
0: Yeah, people are smart.
2: Okay, well, people don't pay $1,400 a night to go to a place in decline. They go to a place that they pay $1,400 a night to go to a place where people want
0: They're
2: to
0: paying
2: be.
0: That much
2: and
0: so
2: yes,
0: they can keep
2: California,
0: the criminals and the homeless
2: York,
0: out of their hotels.
2: California and New York could charge $1,400 a night, but believe me, in most places run by Republicans, there isn't
0: the
2: a place in town with maybe a few exceptions in Florida, a few exceptions in Texas, but not a lot of places run by Republicans could charge $1,400
1: affordable.
2: A night.
1: There are people leaving California and New York City to move to places like Alabama because it is affordable.
2: There are more people per
1: capita
2: on welfare
1: in Alabama than in New York. And in New York City, you can't get a hotel room for less than $800 because of all the fees that are imposed by the city. Jason, last word to you.
0: Yeah, this idea that everything is peachy in California just betrays all of the data, everything that's happening on the ground from people who either are not from California or don't visit California. You're 100%
2: peachy
0: incorrect
2: anywhere.
0: On this one.
2: Jason.
1: All right, well, California has the largest
2: gap between
1: rich and poor in the country.
2: I'm sure there's utopian states run by Republicans. Let's all move to
1: a
2: I don't see you moving to Alabama, Jason.
1: Yeah. Last time I was in L.A., my Uber driver was moving from California to Kansas, okay? California is not a place for the working class to live.
2: I hope he got a good job in Kansas.
1: We got to
2: run. Have a Democratic governor.
1: We got to run. We'll have to leave it there. Chris Hahn and Jason Rantz, thank you for joining me. Good to see you.
0: Great to see you.
1: Thanks.
2: Thank you.
1: All right, well, coming up, we're on the ground in San Diego after a horrific shooting at Islamic Center. I'll be talking to a mother who rushed to the scene when she knew one of the victims inside. That's next.
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6: A new deal for American farmers. I'm Blake Berman, host of The Hill on News Nation. The White House announcing new commitments from China to purchase at least $17 billion worth of U.S. agriculture goods each year following President Trump's visit last week. This is in addition to the soybean commitments China made in October of 2025. Last year, China scaled back its purchase of U.S. ag products amid the trade war, buying less than $10 billion worth of agricultural goods. President Trump said tariffs were not discussed during his visit this time around. The administration also says China resumed imports of poultry from states free of bird flu, restored market access for more than 400 U.S. beef facilities, and approved an initial purchase of 200 Boeing planes. The Chinese leader Xi Jinping is expected to make his return visit to the U.S. in September. I'm Blake Berman, and this is the News Nation Political Minute.
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8: Suspects aged just 17 and 19 years old opened fire at the largest mosque in San Diego County. Three victims were killed in the attack, including a security guard. It was only a matter of minutes before 100 officers responded to a 911 call reporting an active shooter. The two suspects fled, but were found deceased with self-inflicted gunshot wounds just blocks away from the scene. Joining us now with more information, News Nation national correspondent Jessica Cartaglia, live from San Diego. Jessica?
9: Hi, Katie. Yeah, so we're getting more information as how this all played out. A short time ago, investigators said that they are looking into this as a hate crime. Those three men killed, those two suspects also found dead in a car just a few blocks from here. One of the victims was a security guard here at the Islamic Center. He was very well known in the Muslim community. They said that thanks to him, he saved several lives. Law enforcement said that both of those suspects are teenagers, and San Diego police say that they were called just before 10 o'clock from a mother who was worried that her son had run away and was suicidal. She said he may have been with a friend. They were wearing some kind of camouflage. They were also missing weapons that she had had in the house, and she said that she found a note. Here's what they said.
10: She believed her son was suicidal, and she began to share information that several of her weapons were missing. They were dressed in camo.
9: And the police say that they were also tied to Madison High School. One of the students may have been a student there, one of the teens, rather, which is just a few blocks from this area and from the mosque. When they were called to the mosque here, it was about 11:45 this morning. They found three people deceased upon arrival. Then a short time later, Katie, they got a call that there were two suspects in a car who were shooting at a landscaper on one of the nearby streets. Then they got another call a short time after that, saying that there were two teenagers who were dead with apparently self-inflicted gunshot wounds in a car. So they investigated that as well. Here's what they said.
10: The willingness to step into harm's way in a moment like this. And I tell you what got me. Watching the kids come running out. just thankful to be alive.
11: There were two subjects, both teenagers, and both are confirmed deceased.
9: And Katie, police said, look, it sounds cliche, but at the end of the day, if you see something, say something, and that's exactly what that mother did. But that's the very latest on the investigation from here in San Diego.
8: Well, glad to see law enforcement got there so quickly, saved lives doing that. Jessica Cartaglia, live at the scene in San Diego. Thank you for joining us. Great to see you. All right, well, our next guest is a member of the San Diego Islamic Center who knew the murdered security guard. One of her family members is also a teacher at the school. Dr. Sarah El-Kefi joins us now. Dr., thank you for joining us tonight on a horrific day in your community. You rushed to the scene when you heard what happened. How did you find out what was going on, and what were you thinking when you heard about it?
12: First of all, thank you for having me. My friend called me immediately. And she told me, I told her, she was very frantic. I thought she was sick. And she's like, no, there's a shooting. And immediately, that's how I got the news. And it was pure panic, pure terror, anxiety. It was just terror, panic, anxiety, fear, a lot of emotions running at once.
8: So you knew the security guard who was killed today. Can you tell us more about him and what he did to keep your community safe?
12: Amin was a convert. He was an African-American convert. He was guard. I would see him, you know, I go to Quran class on Sundays. My daughter goes to Quran class Tuesdays and Wednesdays. And I'm always at the mosque like 3 or 4 times a week, or at least weekly on really bad weeks. And I always see him there, and he's always greeting everybody with a smile. He keeps the place safe. He's just the most approachable person in the entire mosque, to be honest. His smile was the most beautiful greeting. I mean, it's the best face of the community. And he was very dear to us. He even just had his most recent post was talking about the value of a human being and how his faith was the most valuable thing. How God saw him was the most valuable thing, not anything material, not beauty, not wealth, not status. And that just spoke to the kind of character that spoke to what drew him to the community, that speaks to what kind of community we are here in San Diego.
8: So what are you hearing from other parents and families who were either there or who go to this center regularly about what has happened today?
12: They're rethinking their decisions about enrolling their kids in the school. I actually was there last week. I met with the principal. I wanted to enroll my daughter in the school. And then I have, as many others, I met with a lady. She was in the same boat as I am. She was contemplating, and she's like, I guess I'm not going to be, that was her decision. I'm still rethinking it. I think we should be more motivated to commit to the safety of a mosque or any place of worship. And just statistically, it's very uncommon for some place to be hit twice within, I don't know, 10, 20, 30 years. I mean, this is a new phenomenon with all these shootings, but I haven't heard myself where a shooting occurs twice. And I think we should revamp security. I think we should go to the root cause, the Islamophobia, the mental health epidemic, pandemic in this country. The misinformation, the Islamophobia, all that should be targeted instead of us just being scared of going to our places of worship.
8: Yeah, I mean, we're still waiting on more details of who these suspects were. The mother of one of them said that her son was suicidal. We've seen, as you mentioned, a number of attacks on places of worship. There was a church in Minnesota that was attacked. We've seen a number of synagogues attacked in New York City and other places around the country, not just recently, but in recent years. You said that your reaction to the news today was that you maybe wanted to leave the country. Why do you feel that way?
12: Well, this was before I realized that the shooters were 17 or 19, but I just felt so unwelcome. Do you know what I'm saying? If my safety and my daughter's safety is at stake and I don't have peace of mind when I go to work, then maybe I should leave the country. That was my first reaction. Like, am I safe to stay here? But then after learning that the shooter is 17 and 19, to be honest, I can't be mad at the 17 or 19-year-old. I personally have a 17-year-old, and I have compassion. I'd like to know why he did that. I'm sure he's not right, like, mentally. I'm sure he's going through something really difficult. I have compassion for the mother. I have compassion for the families. I mean, this is, you know, if it was, like, somebody who was, like, in their mind, in the right mind, and they were, like, you know, later in life, do you know what I'm saying? Like, most people have a really good judgment, maybe in their 40s, I would say.
8: We hope anyway.
12: Yeah. So I would, you know, that would change. But 17 and 19, that makes me really concerned about them. They're still, you know, they're still young. They're easily influenced. I would like to know more about them. I'm just as sad as over them as I am over the people that I lost in my community. I'm no less sad. I am devastated that a 17-year-old and a 19-year-old left their world. They felt that life was so terrible that they would like to end it and end it in this way. They must be very miserable. And I feel for that. I have complete compassion for that. And I really have compassion for the mother. May God grant us all healing together and make this an opportunity to understand each other and speak with each other and learn about each other and love each other.
8: Absolutely. It's a horrible, horrible situation. Dr. Sarah Elfecky, I apologize. Thank you for joining us and for your kind words tonight. And as you said, we will learn more about who these teenagers were in the coming days and hope that your community can heal and get some peace after this horrific incident. Thanks for joining us.
12: Thank you for having me. Have a great day.
8: Well, just before today's senseless attack in San Diego, left-wing activists stood outside a New York City courthouse and celebrated the murder of United Healthcare CEO Brian Thompson. Take a listen.
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8: Welcome back. Well, today a group of left-wing activists stood outside a hearing for accused killer Luigi Mangione and celebrated the murder of UnitedHealthcare CEO Brian Thompson. Listen.
5: Let's be honest, most average Americans support him. Other countries have had revolutions for far less. We're pretty much the most cucked and submissive population in all of human history.
6: His children are better off without him. They need to learn to not be like their dad.
14: I'm standing on business. Brian Thompson. I don't give a flying about it.
8: The other woman also said she liked the fact that Brian Thompson was murdered. They also had press passes, thanks to Mayor Mamdani's office. Joining us now to discuss, Elizabeth Pipko, former GOP national spokesperson and former Trump campaign aide, Michael Starr Hopkins, Democratic strategist, and Michael LaRosa, also a Democratic strategist and former Biden White House aide. Great to see all of you. So, Michael, come on. Like, are we really going to say these people are A, reporters, and B, I mean, shouldn't the Democrats say we want nothing to do with this kind of rhetoric?
7: Yes, they should. It's a great opportunity for Democrats to come out. It's like very low-hanging fruit, actually, mm-hmm. for Democrats to come out and show they're normal by disavowing rhetoric like that, but also just celebrating violence, celebrating murder. It's insane. Most normal people aren't activists. Most normal people who vote aren't activists. And most normal people that vote don't speak like that, don't celebrate murder. Therefore, it would be great to hear some common sense Democrats come out and say, hey, this is unacceptable.
8: So, Elizabeth, you spend a lot of time in New York City. You're seeing this playing out in real time. Mamdani's office says now they're going to make sure that people like this don't get press passes anymore. At least they can go to the trial as activists, not as media. But don't you think the Mamdani camp, or at least team, should have done background checks on these people? I mean, they're all over social media, and it's not like they've been quiet about what their beliefs are.
16: Yeah, I think they should also do background checks on their own people, right? Because they have staff who, on social media at least, have proven to share some of these horrific beliefs. And I think it's a major problem. If you look at polling, I mean, there is a growing number of young people around our country, mostly on the left, that believe political violence is okay if they deem it justified or necessary. That is a major problem. Like you said, it should be so easy to call out. This is not a left-wing problem or a right-wing problem. It's just common sense, and it's gross. There's no other word for it. It's gross, and no one should ever think that this is okay to say.
8: Michael, we're seeing this language change on this, where they're using this term called social murder and equating it to actual murder. What does that mean?
29: I don't know. Let me say, I think murder is murder. We know exactly what the definition of murder is. I do think that there's a conversation that's going to get missed by their stupidity. And it's this anger, this populism that really is growing on both sides. We're seeing a horseshoe effect. And I think it comes from 2008 and the market collapse. And a lot of people saw their futures collapse. And we're seeing it again. And so that frustration, I hope we don't miss out on having that conversation, because a bunch of idiots say things that are entirely not.
8: Do you want to comment on that? You're shaking your head a little bit.
7: Well, no, I just think they're two separate conversations. I just think they're completely unrelated. One's murder, and the other is, you know, sort of economic policy, right? But
29: that's where it starts. It starts with anger about economic policy.
7: No,
8: but anger does not justify murdering CEOs in the streets.
7: You can be angry at a healthcare company. You can be angry at the wealthy. You can be angry that you lost an election. Mm-hmm. But that doesn't have anything to do.

0: with inspiring violence.
1: Yeah, that's true. Okay, let's move on to another type of violence that we're seeing in Washington, D.C. Unfortunately, it's been this problem now with teen takeovers. The latest example of this Chipotle over the weekend that was completely taken over. Absolutely horrific fighting inside of this Chipotle in Navy Yard, which used to be a very nice place, normal place for young people to go, live on Capitol Hill, near there, work on Capitol Hill, rather. U.S. Attorney for D.C. Jeanine Pirro proposed a new plan for how to deal with this. Here's what she said.
2: If you think that being a teen gives you a pass to terrorize businesses and neighborhoods, you're about to find out otherwise. We will arrest you, and where we can, we will prosecute you aggressively, and we will prosecute your parents.
1: Elizabeth, your reaction.
3: Well, there's someone next to me with a law background, so I'll let him speak to that. But I do think people should be afraid that this is happening all around them, and they should be grateful that someone wants to call it out, right? Mm-hmm. Violence like this should not have to be politicized. No one should have to say this is only happening because people on the right happen to be in power in Washington right now. People should want to end this, regardless of who's in the White House, regardless of who might vote for you, regardless of if the fringe of your far-left party is going to be angry at you. You should feel very comfortable to disavow violence like this that puts the people of your town in harm's way.
1: So, Michael, my solution to this is to end home rule. D.C. clearly cannot govern itself. U.S. Attorney Pirro has said repeatedly the problem is the city council who allows teenagers to get away with things that they continue to do. They refuse to prosecute them as well when it comes to the system. So what's the solution here? Yeah. I mean, it's not a good one.
4: So I'm from Washington, D.C., born and bred. Went
1: so
4: to high
1: you agree
4: there.
1: With me, right? The Fed should take it over.
4: I don't agree with you there, but the city council is a big problem. They've been the ones that have stopped the mayor from putting in a lot of the curfews that she was trying to put in. She's been a hindrance, or the council, rather.
1: The mayor's actually been good.
4: She is, on this issue, she's been really good. We do have to hold the parents accountable, because at the end of the day, that's who is supposed to be responsible for them. But the problem here is only the U.S. attorney can hold parents, and the AG for the city can only hold minors. So D.C. has a unique problem here.
1: It does have also a very unique problem.
0: It's also unique in that it has a lot of congressional authority, not a ton of local authority.
1: Right.
0: Therefore, it's a holiday weekend. I hope those parents and those brats buckle up, and I hope she puts them on notice and goes after them.
1: But she's going after them at a federal level,
4: yeah.
1: Right?
4: Sure.
1: Which is important. But in terms of the local system, that is continuing to enable this type of behavior. Federal charges usually are very scary for people. They typically respond to that more, right? Because the penalties are increased.
4: Much stricter.
1: Exactly. Yeah. So this is a violent danger to not just the teenagers themselves,
4: but the people who
1: were in there. There were children in there. There were families in there. So, again,
0: the city itself should be outraged. Like, the local government should be outraged.
4: There's
0: like
4: a problem.
0: We should take pride in our city.
4: If you go a mile over the river, it has been forgotten. It is a wasteland on the other side of the river. And Navy Yard is the closest metro stop from that side of the river. And nothing's been done to help the people that are that side of the river. And now you see them coming over and having nothing to lose. And it's a real problem that we've got to deal with,
1: Elizabeth,
4: whether
1: we
4: want to or not.
1: Quick last word to you, just on law and order in general.
3: Yeah. I mean, look, I think this is something that everyone agrees on, right? Every single election, I've only done this for 10 years now, but every single election people come to me and say, I just want my kids to be safe. Yeah. Because if they vote R or D, that is really just the nitty gritty of it all. We're still all just happy Americans who disagree on how to get there, but want the exact same.
1: Well, it seems like between fixing all the fountains with the Interior Department and U.S. Attorney Pirro fixing the crime and the National Guard, maybe home rule should be revoked. Elizabeth Pipko, Michael LaRosa, and Michael Starr Hopkins, two Michaels on the panel. Thank you so much for the debate. Great to see you all.
4: As always.
1: Well, is the health department considering a ban on Prozac and Lexapro? What would that look like? And what would happen to the American workforce as tens of millions of people are weaned off of it? We're getting to the bottom of it next.
5: 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He finds a way. Freedom isn't free. 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Belief. 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
1: Health and Human Services Secretary Robert F. Kennedy Jr. unveiled a new initiative targeting the overuse of psychiatric medications to deal with the country's mental health crisis. Data from the CDC indicates that depression in U.S. adults and adolescents has increased by 60% in the last decade, and antidepressants are some of the most commonly prescribed drugs in the United States, and some critics have blamed doctors for overprescribing, often at a young age. So what exactly can be done? According to reports, RFK Jr. was exploring the possibility of a ban of big-name medications like Prozac and Lexapro. This report has been shot down by the administration, but it was still enough to worry a lot of people. After all, tens of millions of Americans have come to rely on those drugs to get through the day, and getting off of them can take months. Joining us now is psychiatrist and Taper Clinic CEO, Dr. Joseph Witt Doering. Great to see you, doctor. So when I look at this data and I see that the rate of depression has gone up significantly, while also people are taking this drug at high rates, it doesn't seem like the drugs are working to stop people from getting depressed. It may be causing it.
2: Yeah, so Katie, thank you for having me. We're not going to drug our way out of the mental health epidemic that's going on right now. In fact, what we've seen is that the suicide rate is 60% higher than it used to be. And so it is not helping. And in fact, it may actually be making things worse. And I think the reason it's making things worse is because we are not getting to the real reasons why people are depressed. Our healthcare system right now, especially with insurance, it drives our family medicine doctors who prescribe 80% of our psychiatric medications to essentially do what they can do in that limited amount of time. They can essentially just prescribe a medication. They can't get to know them. And so what happens is anytime someone comes in with any anxiety or depression, they just end up on a pill, and they're never really told about the effects of these medications as well.
1: Yeah, we've also been told for years that these prescriptions are given out and prescribed because people have a chemical imbalance, but there have actually been a number of bombshell studies that show that doesn't actually exist. Can you explain?
2: Yeah, so this was just a lie from the pharmaceutical industry, and doctors really betrayed their patients by not filling in that gap. So for a long time, people thought depression was due to low serotonin, and you know, lo and behold, we have a pill that fixes that. It's called Prozac. But that's not true. There was a massive meta-analysis on this recently, and there is no link between low serotonin and depression. It was just a nice tale to tell patients to get them to accept taking a medication in a 7 minutes of FaceTime like visit with the doctor. Mm. And it really robs patients of the opportunity of finding, you know, getting to the root of what's really causing the depression. Because if you tell them that it's just a genetic chemical problem in their brain,
1: hopeless,
2: when the doctor has not even spent any time with them, how is that going to help someone?
1: Right. It feels like there's nothing they can do about it but continue to take the pills because there's something wrong with their brain. There's a chemical imbalance, and therefore you have to be on this medication for the rest of your life. But for, like you said, millions of people take these drugs. For those who are interested in getting off of them, they are seemingly addictive because it's very difficult to get off of them, and there are lots of side effects of getting off of them, lots of side effects of continuing to take them. So with your clinic, how do you help people taper off of these prescription medications?
2: Yeah, so this is a huge problem that is under-recognized right now. 38% of Americans, when they try and come off these medications, they can't because of withdrawal. So they're essentially stuck on medications that they don't want to come off, that they don't want to take anymore. Mm-hmm. And then the other issue is when you come off them too quickly, it can cause something called a protracted withdrawal injury, which is essentially a form of brain damage. And there are hundreds of people online right now who are suffering from this, and their doctors never told them that this could happen. So it is a disaster. And so what people need to know who are listening to this, if you're on one of these medications, come off slowly. Don't listen to your doctor if he says, hey, just cut the dose in half, you know, wait 2 weeks, cut it in half again, and then stop. That is not the way to come off these medications, but that's what a lot of doctors are telling people to do. Sometimes it can take a year, maybe even 2 years, to gradually come off in a way that is much more comfortable if you want to get off successfully.
1: So just, we have 30 seconds left, but it seems like there's a problem with the liability of the drug companies. I mean, we're not told about, and extensively at least, the suicidal tendencies these drugs can put into the brains, especially of young people. We're not really told about the implications of trying to come off of these drugs. So is there a problem with a liability on the drug company? Real quickly.
2: So there actually is a big boxed warning on all of the drugs. It is widely recognized that these drugs increase the rate of suicidal behavior in kids taking them, which is why it's even crazier to even consider.
1: But are doctors emphasizing these drugs? Are they emphasizing, or are they like, oh, it's a minor side effect that maybe will happen, but probably not?
2: They don't emphasize it, Katie. They try and explain it away. They try and say, well, you know, there's other studies that say this, but it's on the drug labels. We have doctors who are bought by the pharmaceutical company who feel like they need to defend psychiatric medications because they're worried about, oh, if you say something negative about it, you're stigmatizing the mentally ill. But that's not what it is, Katie. It's about telling people the truth about these medications.
1: Absolutely. Well, I hope to have you back because this is a big topic and there are millions of Americans who are affected by it. So thank you, Dr. Whit Doering, for your expertise and insight and for your clinic to help people taper off of these drugs. Hope to talk to you again soon. Thank you.
2: Thanks for having me, Katie.
1: Well, the problem with socialism is that you eventually run out of other people's money. Margaret Thatcher said that best. And it could be why Mamdani just sat down with two of the CEOs he's trying to chase out of town. Bill de Blasio reacts to the mayor's mea culpa right here on News Nation. Stay with us.
0: My name is Emma. 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
2: Well, today in New York City, Mayor Azora Mamdani met with the CEOs of Goldman Sachs and JP Morgan, which is pretty interesting considering he's an anti-billionaire socialist mayor who seems to have made it his mission to chase business leaders and job creators out of New York. Jesse Weber is here. Jesse, you're going to talk to former New York City Mayor Bill de Blasio. I'm very curious if he agrees with the mayor or if maybe should get off the socialism bottle.
3: Listen, I'm curious, too. That's why I'm going to have him up. I've never been a mayor before. Katie, you've never been a mayor before. As somebody who is invested in New York, I live in New York, I have a lot of questions about whether or not Mayor Mamdani really eliminated the deficit, what we should be thinking about this, these meetings. Yeah. So a lot to talk about.
2: But where does money come from? That's a good question.
3: That's what we'll talk about. Katie,
2: all right,
3: thanks
2: have
3: so much.
2: A great show, Jesse. See
3: Appreciate
2: ya.
3: Appreciate it. Everybody, welcome to Jesse Weber Live. So we begin tonight with a developing story out of Southern California. Really awful. A deadly shooting at a place of worship. Three people are dead after two teenage gunmen opened fire outside of a mosque out in San Diego. Now, this shooting happened at the Islamic Center just before noon local time. Three adult men were killed, including a security guard that jumped into action. Authorities say the suspects were found dead a short distance away from apparently self-inflicted gunshot wounds. Police officers, they arrived within minutes of reports of an active shooter. They described the scene as chaotic. Authorities said one of the gunmen took three weapons from his mother's home. So the FBI has now joined the case. They're investigating it as a possible hate crime. Officials have referenced this suicide note that reportedly included hate speech. We're going to stay on top of the story, and we will update you when we learn more. Right now, we got to go back to what we're talking about. A huge, busy Monday right now. Big court ruling in the Luigi Mangione case. You know, the suspected healthcare CEO killer. So evidence thrown out by the judge. Big question is, can the prosecution still get a conviction? We'll discuss that. Plus, former mayor of New York, Bill de Blasio, is going to join me live right here in studio in just a bit. We're going to talk about whether or not current mayor Zoran Mamdani has actually eliminated New York City's deficit. The Long Island Railroad transit strike, that's done. We'll talk about it, too. And reality star Spencer Pratt's run for mayor of L.A. Lots there. Got to talk to a mayor about a potential future mayor. And then, if the spread of hantavirus, I don't know, wasn't scary enough, now an American has tested positive for Ebola in the Democratic Republic of Congo. There's an international effort right now to contain this outbreak before it can reach stateside. So I'm going to be speaking with an infectious disease expert about everything you need to know. Also tonight, this is interesting, elite women athletes out in L.A. turning to OnlyFans. Now, before you jump to a conclusion, because I know everybody out there already has, listen to the why. I'm having on a professional beach volleyball player, Avery Papinga, to talk about her story. But we start with the decision out of the New York State Supreme Court out in Manhattan that will allow certain evidence and toss other evidence from the trial of suspected killer Luigi Mangione, accused of killing UnitedHealthcare CEO Brian Thompson. It's all about what happened when Mangione was reportedly stopped at the McDonald's out in Altoona, Pennsylvania. Mangione's defense team, they had argued that officers had illegally searched his backpack at the restaurant. Now, Judge Gregory Caro ruled that because the backpack wasn't necessarily in Mangione's control, legal term there, when he was detained, the evidence found during that search of the backpack at the McDonald's has to be suppressed, meaning it can't come in. The magazine, cell phone, passport, wallet, computer chip. Now you might think, wow, that's a big blow to the case. But Judge Caro also ruled that the items that were properly inventoried back at the police station after his arrest, that can come into evidence. So a 3D printed gun, silencer, which is believed to be the alleged murder weapon here, a USB drive, and of course the infamous journal, the notepad of Mangione's reported writings. Also, some statements are going to be allowed and others are not. The bottom line is, what does this mean for prosecutors? Is this case severely weakened? For that, I turn to two great legal minds, renowned criminal trial attorney Mark Garagos, who also hosts the podcast Two Angry Men and Reasonable Doubt, and retired Los Angeles Superior Court Judge, the Honorable Peter Lichtman. Thank you both so much for coming on, Mark. I'm going to start with you. To me, it seems, well, not something the prosecution wanted, obviously. If they're getting the gun in,

0: and they're getting the notebook in. Isn't that still a path to conviction?
1: Oh, it clearly is still a path to conviction. And frankly, the real fight here is who's going to go first, the state or the feds? Because if it's one way or another, there's a double jeopardy argument. And you've seen here today the difference between the state and the federal. This decision, I would venture to say, would not have happened in federal court. It does happen in state court. And yes, you're right. The pathway to a conviction is still there for the prosecution, but it's kind of a more steep hill for them to climb.
0: Yeah, prosecution, it's a headache. But here, Judge, I want to go over to you. Help us understand why the judge ruled the way that he did. It's a really important legal point. And B, you agree with it?
2: I do agree with it. And let me provide some context, some judicial perspective of what this judge did. And I thought he did a magnificent job, and I'll tell you why. He probably was met with some initial papers and arguments from counsel long ago about this very issue, about what should be suppressed and what the people are saying should not be suppressed. So he decided to hold an evidentiary hearing, what they call Mapp and Huntley hearings, and he did do that. 3 weeks of testimony, 3 solid weeks of testimony, 17 witnesses, and he went through the entire chronology with body cam information, and he went through the timeline completely, and he decided, he said, look, the first question he had to decide is, what law am I going to apply? Is it going to be Pennsylvania law concerning suppression,
0: yep,
2: or is it going to be New York law? New York clearly is the forum, is the situs of the crime. They have what's called, in California, we call it a governmental interest test. In New York, they call it paramount interest test. Clearly, New York has the paramount interest, so they're going to apply New York law.
0: Yeah.
2: Now, that's kind of important because Pennsylvania has a good faith exception, has a slightly broader connotation to it and interpretation, whereas New York has two prongs. One is an exigent circumstance, and the other is spatial temporal proximity.
0: Mm-hmm, mm-hmm.
2: And so he applied both those standards with respect to the initial search because he felt, look, when the officers came in and surrounded him, and they clearly knew he was going to be detained. To say otherwise was kind of ridiculous.
0: Yeah.
2: But they knew he was going to be detained. And what the officers themselves did is they moved it. They moved the backpack. It was
0: right, and he didn't believe this idea that there was a bomb in there or some sort of
2: no
0: threat. Yeah, and but this does raise another important question mark, and I'm curious. At trial, can defense attorneys point to this and say, oh my gosh, there was a problem with that search in Altoona. This shows sloppy police work. This shows that they had tunnel vision. Or is this a separate issue, Mark, that they defense can't really talk about in front of the jury?
1: You know, Jesse, I know you only play a lawyer on TV, but it's a great question.
0: Thank you. I came up with that one myself.
1: Yeah, and it was the same question I had. I went back, and I'd be interested in Judge Lichtman's take on this, because it looked like the judge framed it such that it was not a credibility call. It was more, I'm not persuaded. And that's a tough case to make. Prosecutor will probably, what we would call, motion in limine, or try to keep the defense from being able to argue that based on what the
0: right
1: judge ruled, if you read the opinion.
0: So, Judge, I'll go to you. You can obviously talk about that, but I do want to ask you also about these statements. So certain statements that were made before the Miranda warning, right, won't be allowed. So this includes why Mangione allegedly lied about his name and fake ID, but certain spontaneous remarks that were made to correctional officers, those can come in. And those were about what he said about his arrest at McDonald's with, the 3D printing gun, his conversations on health care. I'm trying to make sense of how that affects the case and who it benefits.
2: Well, I'm not so sure it's going to affect the case. If you look at the timeline, once again, the judge did a really good job on this. There's actually about a minute and 30 seconds where he is saying that testimony can or is going to be suppressed. And then after that, where it's voluntary and everything after that, for example, where he just spontaneously has a conversation, he's already in custody. Well, that's on him. In other words, that's coming in. But the judge actually narrowed it down. He literally by the minute and did it to about a minute and something like 10 or 15 seconds. And he suppressed that. I think that's a good ruling. I think that's what he should have done. But look at what the judge did in terms of the suppression, the evidentiary suppression, saying you needed a search warrant for the evidence, but then once again opened the door with respect to the inventory search. And he made a big distinction between the evidentiary search and the inventory search. Yeah. Now, as the inventory search turned out, since Altoona did have a rigorous policy of how they conduct these inventories, everything comes in. So he allowed that in. So you've got to lead off with your initial question to Mark there. You've got the gun, and you've got the notepad, the manifesto. Yeah. So, okay.
0: I could talk about Mangione all day, but gentlemen, while I have you, how do I not talk about the Murdoch case real quick? Mark, I mean, big development today. I was asked about whether this would happen. Has Murdoch filing a civil rights lawsuit against court clerk Becky Hill, which is the reason he is getting a new trial, because the court said that she basically engaged in jury tampering by having improper conversations with the jurors. He's now turned around and sued her, said he was deprived of his rights, right? She's a government employee. Is there a real lawsuit here? I mean, it's a real lawsuit, but is it strong?
1: There is a real lawsuit there. Our damages are substantial. I mean, if you can get the lie past the immunities and everything else, which I think you can, he's got some. I don't think Dick Harpootlian, you know, remember, Dick, who is the defense lawyer in this case, is also a longtime state senator there in the Carolina and has a intimate knowledge about immunities and things of that nature. I think it's got some legs. But I'll tell you, I've always been perplexed on this case. When the Court of Appeals there, the intermediate court, originally said, you got to do a hearing, and they appointed the ex-chief justice. I was amazed at the chief justice, basically, to use an old Chick Hearn line, no harm, no foul. Anytime you've got, and I talked to Dick, frankly, in full transparency, I talked to him the night that they were deciding whether to put Murdaugh on the stand. They were, as all defense lawyers are, it's the hardest decision you make. And to put your client on the stand after you've tried that case and you've had that kind of media attention, and then have the court clerk go in and basically, as the Supreme Court said, put her finger on the scale of justice. It's outrageous.
0: It doesn't matter who the criminal defendant is. You can't have that happen. It's a big problem. Mark Garagos, Judge Lichtman, thank you so much for taking the time. Great to have you both. Really appreciate it.
2: Thank you for being here.
0: All right, switching gears. We are just 169 days away from November's midterm elections, but some of the biggest political battles in America aren't happening in Washington. They're happening locally, city by city, block by block, and some of the names making headlines may surprise you. And let me tell you, I've said this before, I'll say it again. The figures in local politics can very well dictate the overall party positions, the stance, where they go, and the candidates. For example, in New York City, my city, Mayor Zohran Mamdani is claiming he's helped close a massive $12 billion budget deficit with a mix of spending cuts and new revenue and help from the state. Now, supporters say that it's a blueprint for how progressive governments can deliver results. And critics argue it may be more of creative accounting, moving money around, kicking the cost to the next generation. We're going to talk about that. Because New York was also dealing with a major rail strike threatening to paralyze parts of the region, I will tell you, negotiators reached a deal just hours ago to end the strike. Really good news. Trains are going to resume tomorrow at noon. Meanwhile, we go to the other side of the country, Los Angeles. Former reality TV star Spencer Pratt has become a surprisingly serious mayoral candidate, channeling voter frustration over homelessness, crime, the cost of living, disaster response into a campaign that few people saw coming. Is this the future of politics? Non-traditional populist candidates? Outsiders? Joining me now, someone who knows exactly what it is like leading a city through budget battles, labor disputes, public safety debates. We're talking about mayors. Who better to talk about this than former New York City Mayor Bill de Blasio? Thank you for taking the time, sir. Really appreciate it.
3: My pleasure, brother.
0: So, Mayor Mamdani, did he eliminate the deficit?
3: He did what he had to do for now. Look,
0: that's the key, right?
3: No, but that's true every year. And I think there's a bit of an illusion here of how budgets work. You want the real life?
0: I want it. Tell me.
3: Everything is fluid because year after year, things can change. and the economy can change, global events can change the situation. There are so many factors that you just need to get through the year and, of course, try and make good decisions.

0: just kicking the can down the road. It's going to be somebody, it's going to be the 2030 generation that has to deal with it.
1: I would say, put in perspective, New York City has handled its pension fund very responsibly for years. So, again, you're always going to make those adjustments year by year. But the good news is, for decades, New York City has balanced its budget on time every year and has handled its pension investments well, compared to, unfortunately, some other states and cities around the country. There's a lot of discipline. There's a lot of oversight. I think the big news story here is, now imagine you're in this situation. You inherit a tough budget. You need the state to own up to what it hasn't owned up to before. And you've got to make an alliance with someone who hasn't necessarily been a natural ally. In just less than 6 months, Mom Donnie pulled that off.
0: Listen, he's got a tough balancing act. I'm not going to lie to you. He's got a tough balancing act. Do you think the unions will agree to the deferred pension payments, though?
1: Generally speaking, I think the unions understand that they're all in this with the rest of the city. They've got to make this city budget work. You're going to have good years. You're going to have tough years. So I am hopeful there's going to be cooperation all around.
0: What do you think about the strike ending so quickly? I mean, first of all, it's great news, but we were all planning that this was going to go on for days.
1: I thought once it got to a strike, which we hadn't seen in decades, we were in for a long, difficult haul. I'm kind of amazed it's this quick. And thank God, because let me tell you something. As you know, the biggest commuter railroad in the country, that would have started to paralyze the economy of this region if it had gone on for weeks.
0: I mean, we don't know. I don't think we know the details of what the settlement was or what they agreed to. But the idea was they wanted not only a retroactive payment, I think it was 9.5%, but they also wanted 5% for this year.
1: I don't know the specifics, but I will say to you, for it to happen that quickly, I mean, what's interesting to me is if they could come to a deal that quickly, it suggested the whole strike could have been averted.
0: Yeah.
1: So again, why did we even get to that point? But I am telling you, I never would have predicted this quick. And this is really a blessing for New York.
0: Talking about predictions, Spencer Pratt going to be the mayor of LA?
1: He is not going to be the mayor.
0: You really don't? Let me tell you something. Most brilliant marketing campaign I think I've ever seen.
1: Yeah.
0: You don't think he's got a shot?
1: I think he will get to the runoff. I think, let's give him credit.
0: So tell me how you think it'll work.
1: I'm going to give him credit. And I agree with the statement, the candidate who can portray real, you know, authenticity, honesty, openness, that's what people are looking for. I give him credit. He's saying some things that people feel and they want to hear. That's going to be enough to get him to the runoff. Mayor Bass, Karen Bass, has a lot of support. Even though she's had some tough moments, she still has a lot of support. By the way, the story that's being lost here, she has done more to address homelessness in the city and reduce homelessness on the streets of L.A. than any
0: other. Do people feel that, though?
1: I'm saying a fact. Previous mayors really didn't make much progress. In fact, it got worse over years. You could see it when you visited L.A. She actually has come up with policies that have started to change that. People will, I think, hear about it in the course of the campaign. But here's what's going to happen. Spencer Pratt, I think, will get to the runoff. And then remember, we're not talking about L.A. County. We're talking about the city of L.A., progressive Democratic city. When they hear all the things this guy has said in his life, possibly endorsement by Donald Trump, it's going to be a very clear juxtaposition. Karen Bass wins.
0: Do you think that there is room for a middle ground right now? Why do I say that? I mean, the midterms are coming up. The Republicans who have, gotten on President Trump's bad side, they're being challenged, they're being primaried. Progressive Democrats are winning these primaries. Mm-hmm. Do you think there's room in this country for a middle ground?
1: Sure.
0: How does it happen?
1: Well, I think it comes down to you can be a populist and still have some moderate views. But what is not going to be acceptable, and I think we saw this in the 2024 election, the candidate who seems like they accept the status quo in America today, that candidate's in trouble. Unfortunately for Democrats, that seemed more like Kamala Harris was accepting the status quo than Donald Trump in 2024. That's something we have to correct. I believe we will correct. But it doesn't always align to extremes of ideology.
0: Mm-hmm.
1: I think in many ways it's who is relating to what people are struggling with economically, their family reality, and who sounds honestly pissed off enough to do something about it.
0: Well, that's the Spencer Pratt argument, right?
1: Right, but it is not always about left or right extremes.
0: Okay.
1: It's also about personal story. It's also about the emotion. It's about being out there to people. Mamdani, we forget, Mamdani, it was not just about his policy positions. He was out in the neighborhoods. In fact, he won a lot of votes from people who had voted for Trump the year before because they said, this guy's connected to us, and he's clearly against the status quo. So I think it transcends ideology more than we realize.
0: Well, going back to Katie's point with going with Mamdani, he's in a difficult position where, in one way, he's doing this, or he wants to propose this pied-à-terre tax. I mispronounce it, but you know what it means, the tax on the wealthy homes. I think the counter-argument to that would be is you're going after these condo developments. It brings jobs, right? Legal, marketing, brokerage. You're going to be driving wealth out. And yet, at

0: same time he's meeting with business leaders. What's going on there?
1: First of all, on the pied-à-terre attack.
0: You're so much better at saying
1: I had it ready for you. Yeah, I've heard it.
0: Thank you.
1: Many, many times. I had an advantage. Look, that's on people who buy homes over $5 million. And we're talking about this, their second home. So with all due respect to them, they can afford a small additional tax. And in the end, there's a ton of support for it. And there's also a huge market for those homes. This is the thing. Look,
0: they're not going to leave?
1: Not only are they not going to leave, there's plenty of other people who want to buy those places. The market in New York City is incredibly strong right now. Now, that does not mean Mamdani shouldn't meet with business leaders, hear their concerns, find common ground where they can. But you know what? Republicans and independents believe in America. It's been consistent in the polling that the wealthy are not paying their fair share of taxes. So when you say someone can afford as a second home, a home of $5 million or more, I'm not shedding a tear for that person. They can afford a little more. And they got a huge tax break before from Trump and the Congress.
0: Who's the leader of the Dems right now? I mean, if you can point to Trump as the leader of the GOP, who are you looking out for right now? Is it Kamala Harris? Is it Gavin Newsom? Is it Mamdani? Is it AOC? Is it Jeffries? Who are you looking out for right now? Is it still too early?
1: Look, today I think the candidate who has played his cards the best for 2028 is Gavin Newsom, especially because of what he did on the redistricting and the response to Trump sending the National Guard in and the enforcement, the ICE enforcement in L.A. If you're asking who's sort of the conscience or the message creator of the Democratic Party, it's probably more Bernie Sanders than anyone else right
0: now. Interesting.
1: And he is the most popular politician in America. He's not a candidate for president, but as the voice of the party, I'd say it's probably more Bernie.
0: What are Newsom's biggest roadblocks?
1: Coming from California, coming from San Francisco, and, you know, for a lot of the country, it's hard, and I know this as mayor of New York City. You may remember my incredibly effective campaign for president.
0: You
1: know,
0: I think you brought it up.
1: I can own it. I'm going to own it. I think it is a little harder for a lot of people in the country to relate to the big coastal cities. He can transcend that, and he has been doing a lot of work going out around the country.
0: Yeah,
1: and I give him credit. He's talked to a lot of folks who don't agree with him, and he showed an openness. But I think why he's making progress in the party is because he really fought back on the redistricting.
0: Well, listen, Mayor de Blasio, thank you for taking the time.
1: My pleasure. Thank you
0: for coming. I know it's very awkward for you to be with somebody who's taller than you, but it's good for you to experience that once.
1: I'm going through a lot of emotion right
0: now. Yeah, I know. Thank you so much for taking the time. Really appreciate it. All right, switching gears. We've got to talk about this. Another deadly Ebola outbreak in Africa. Doctors working to contain it before it goes global. At least one American is showing symptoms. Is there anything we need to know, what we can do to protect ourselves? We're going to talk about it.

0: Antenna TV would like you to fill in the blank.
1: That's a very smart idea.
0: Antenna TV is...
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0: And jam-packed with...
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0: Antenna TV is also...
6: crazy. Crazy. Crazy.
0: And it makes me want to... sure. Anyway.
1: That was fun.
0: Watch Antenna TV. TV how it was meant to be.
7: A new deal for American farmers. I'm Blake Berman, host of The Hill on News Nation. The White House announcing new commitments from China to purchase at least $17 billion worth of U.S. agriculture goods each year following President Trump's visit last week. This is in addition to the soybean commitments China made in October of 2025. Last year, China scaled back its purchase of U.S. ag products amid the trade war, buying less than $10 billion worth of agricultural goods. President Trump said tariffs were not discussed during his visit this time around. The administration also says China resumed imports of poultry from states free of bird flu, restored market access for more than 400 U.S. beef facilities, and approved an initial purchase of 200 Boeing planes. The Chinese leader, Xi Jinping, is expected to make his return visit to the U.S. in September. I'm Blake Berman, and this is the News Nation Political Minute.
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8: Ebola, the deadly virus that once sparked global panic, is spreading again in Africa, and health officials are racing against the clock to contain this. The Ebola outbreak reportedly started in the Democratic Republic of the Congo before spreading to Uganda. Nearly 400 suspected cases have been reported. There's 100 deaths. At least six of the people in Congo are Americans. And of the Americans, three had, quote, high-risk exposure or contact. One of them is showing symptoms. The World Health Organization, the WHO, has declared a global health emergency. And officials say it is the rare Bundibugyo strain of Ebola, a deadly virus with no approved vaccine, has a fatality rate of 25 to 50%. Now, health experts say that the risk to the United States, the public, remains low right now. But in a world that's connected by planes and tourism and global business, diseases we know can spread really quickly. They can cross borders fast. I mean, just look at what we talked about, the recent hantavirus scare. So how worried should Americans really be? What are the symptoms that health officials are watching for? Is there anything we can do to protect ourselves? I'm joined by Dr. Peter Chin-Hung, professor at the University of San Francisco's Division of Infectious Diseases. Doctor, I'm always happy to see you, but unfortunately, when I bring you on, you know there's a problem. Now we're talking Ebola. How worried should we be in the United States?
9: I think, Jesse, we should be concerned, but not panicked. And the reason why is that, you know, you mainly spread Ebola through bodily fluids and bedding, et cetera. A higher chance of the person is symptomatic. It's not like, again, COVID or influenza, where you have an asymptomatic spread phase typically.
8: Just to be clear, when I'm talking about 100 cases or suspected cases, how were they spread?
9: Yeah, so they spread mainly by contact of bodily fluids. Typically, in the case of a relative passing away, the family gathers around them, prepares their bedding. That's how it's traditionally spread within families. Caregivers in the hospital taking care of patients, interacting with them, changing their bedpans, administering medicines. Those surfaces, those fluids are how you get it.
8: What are the symptoms and what's the incubation period?
9: So incubation is 2 to 21 days. And there's a dry phase and a wet phase. The dry phase looks very nonspecific. Fevers, chills, muscle aches, headache. The wet phase is like diarrhea and vomiting and bleeding. So that those two phases go hand in hand.
8: How do you treat it? There's no vaccine?
9: Yeah, so with this strain, unfortunately, no vaccine. There's vaccines for the other strains, the one that we had in 2014 in the U.S., no treatment for this particular virus strain. So it all depends on old-fashioned public health measures, containing the epidemic, isolating the sick people and symptomatic people from the non-sick people.
8: What do you take away from how it's being identified and contained right now? Are there good signs you're seeing? Are there areas where you are a bit, pessimistic? You tell me how you see it being contained by different international authorities.
9: Well, Jesse, I think right now it's very unclear how big the outbreak is. Many experts believe that it's an undercount because, again, we don't have USAID, who's usually been at the forefront of helping to control many of the 16 other Ebola outbreaks in the past. So I think that is a question. And there's armed conflict there. So when there's armed conflict, harder to access care, a lot of population movement. So these are all areas that makes me a little bit worried.
8: We live in an age of instant global travel. How easy would it be for somebody to go on a plane or a boat, not knowing they have it, and possibly bring it back or spread it?
9: Yeah, so it's similar to hantavirus, right, Jesse? So somebody could theoretically be exposed, asymptomatic, for up to 21 days, get on a plane, bring it to another place. So again, low chance of spreading it. Unlike COVID, if they had no symptoms, to get to the destination, maybe get sick, and then some people take care of them, those people can get ill. And that's actually what happened in the U.S. in 2014 when, caregivers were taking care of the first Ebola patient. That was on the west coast of Africa at that point.
8: And just to be clear, 20 seconds, it can be spread through saliva. So if somebody talks close to you or spits, that could be...
9: Potentially, but it's really in the sustained contact of bodily fluids, yeah.
8: Okay, got it. Listen, Dr. Peter Chin Hong, always appreciate you. Thanks for taking the time.
9: Thanks so much, Jesse.
8: Now, switching gears, if I were to say nearly 300 professional athletes are now on OnlyFans, you may automatically form an opinion. Here's the thing. Here's something to think about. What would you say if I told you that some niche sports stars are just fighting a lack of funding by turning to the adult website to pay the bills? Raises the question of whether athletes should have to undress just to stay in the game. We're going to talk to one of them after the break. Stick around.
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28: It shouldn't come as any surprise that between inflation and the rising cost of gas, it's becoming hard for a lot of American families to make ends meet. And some professional athletes out in California are turning to more unconventional methods to keep up with the high price of living. OnlyFans. Yes, OnlyFans. The website, which is best known for adult entertainment, it has been quietly expanding into sports sponsorships over the past couple of years. And according to a company spokesman, about 285 professional athletes who compete in everything from cycling to surfing, they've all signed up. Company says it's focused on helping athletes who compete in more niche sports that have limited funding, like beach volleyball. Because here's the thing, and you might not even know this, but despite being one of the most watched Olympic events, the sport really doesn't get a lot of attention or money outside of the games. The situation for some players is so desperate that one told Front Office Sports she had to sign up with OnlyFans to put food on the table for her child, in part because the cost of competing is simply staggering. Pro volleyball player Avery Papinga estimates that she spends about 50 grand a year on travel, coaching, gear, largely out of her own pocket, which is why she signed up for an OnlyFans sponsorship. And she joins me now to discuss her experience in signing up. She's a professional beach volleyball player. Avery, thank you so much for taking the time. Really appreciate it.
29: Oh my gosh, thank you. Hopefully I can speak on behalf of a lot of other athletes that have signed up and some that I haven't even met yet. So this you, is really cool.
28: You, of course. So you tell me. Why'd you do it? Why'd you sign up?
29: So I started it mainly, I was working multiple side hustles. A lot of other professional athletes work different side hustles just in order to make it. So I was working multiple jobs, just trying to make a living for myself while also funding my beach volleyball career. So long story short, My best friend, who is now my business partner, we're both OnlyFans athletes together.

0: She had just won an AVP event, which is our national tour. And she also won the following day. I placed fifth, unfortunately. But so she won two events and earned a total of $2,500 for a weekend.
1: Wow.
0: Which is pathetic considering this highest level of volleyball in the United States.
1: Right.
0: So kind of from that, we were presented the idea of being OnlyFans athletes. And I was like, why not?
1: Has it changed your life? I mean, as the money, as it, you don't have to tell them much, but I mean, has it changed everything for you?
0: It's absolutely changed my life, like for the better. I was having panic attacks when I was traveling overseas just because I didn't know this is something that I should keep doing just to fulfill this childhood dream of mine, just to keep playing when I have to pay off all these expenses of traveling internationally and make it on the world tour. So just being able to do that and not have to worry about the financials has been the most amazing, eye-opening experience ever.
1: I just want to be clear about something, and I apologize. For when people think OnlyFans, they think nudity, but that's not necessarily the case, right?
0: Not the case, no.
1: Okay, so what should we know?
0: So I am a safe work athlete. Every athlete is kind of open to do whatever they'd like. A lot of my content is strictly volleyball. My uniform is my swimsuit. And another platform that we have within our contract is OFTVs. So I'm kind of creating like these YouTube style videos to showcase myself and my sport to a larger audience. So that's also been really cool, just so people can kind of get to know me and then also just shed more light on the sport.
1: So it's not. So in other words, you're getting more attention to the sport and more attention to you. It's building up a fan base. Okay, that's interesting. Now, I have to ask, how is your family, your friends, USA Volleyball, how have they responded to this?
0: Oh my gosh, my family is like the most supportive group of people ever. My best friends, like they are all just like, go off, girl. They love it. They are so supportive. My mom played professionally beach volleyball and she got the brand deals. She did an SI swimsuit cover and that was largely frowned upon because they assumed she was sexualizing the sport in her own way, but that's not the case at all. I think it's just celebrating our sport in a way and a good marketing tactic. So they are just incredibly supportive of me.
1: Have you gotten any criticism from it? Any blowback?
0: Oh yeah. I've gotten lots, loads, mainly online. But everyone within my sport has been super positive. They know how rough it is just trying to make it. So, like the top athletes in my sport are just scraping by. Unless you're the top three in the country, getting a stipend from USA Volleyball, which is not much, you're kind of struggling in the sport.
1: It's interesting because if I'm understanding correctly, this could be a mechanism to bring more attention to it and create a mechanism where you don't have to be on OnlyFans anymore.
0: And it's polarizing. Like I'm well aware that it's polarizing and people are going to have their own opinions, but it's
1: also... Well, isn't it polarizing because they don't know what exactly your content is?
0: I think so. And just the whole OnlyFans brand as a whole, people just see it as like this explicit content site where people pay to see nudity, but that's absolutely not the case and completely branching into something new. And I'm well aware that this is going to be a huge growing process. I think it's only been around for 3 to 4 years, like the athlete program side. So I just think it's going to get bigger and better and more athletes are going to get on board.
1: Well, listen, I think that this is a really fascinating story. I think it's also a misunderstood story. So Avery, I would love the opportunity. You have an open platform. Come back on, tell us how it's going. Tell us any developments and we'd love to have you back.
0: Oh my gosh. Absolutely.
1: All right. Sounds good. Best of luck to you. Of course. Thank you so much. All right, coming up, shifting gears again. Remember the teen convicted of murdering her boyfriend and friend in a high-speed car crash? Speaking out, thanks to a new Netflix documentary. But what is Mackenzie Schirilla really saying? Is she convincing anyone of her innocence? You're going to be the judge right after the break.
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1: You'd be surprised how chatty criminals can be even after they've been told they have the right to remain silent. Not Mackenzie Shirella. After the then 17-year-old was accused of murdering her boyfriend and best friend in a high-speed car crash back in 2022,

She didn't talk to the police or testify at her trial. And in the years since her guilty verdict, Shirilla has been silent about just what happened that night. Until now. Because in The Crash, a new documentary streaming now on Netflix, Mackenzie Shirilla is sitting down on camera for the first time to tell her side of the story. And much of it is already in the public record, that in the early morning of July 31st, 2022, 17-year-old Shirilla was driving her 20-year-old boyfriend Dominic Russo and their friend 19-year-old Davian Flanagan back home after a party. But they never made it back home, because Shirilla drove her car into a brick building at upwards of 100 miles per hour. I want you to take a look at that video from that night and just how fast that car was going before it crashed.

0: You look at that, it shouldn't be a surprise that first responders in Strongsville, Ohio, pronounced Russo and Flanagan dead at the scene. And though police initially suspected drugs, alcohol were somehow involved in the crash, that theory was quickly discounted only after THC was found in Trilla's system and after a forensic auto investigator told police that everything in the car was working properly. The cops decided then to take a closer look at the car's data recorder, and what they found changed everything, because according to that car's data recorder, the accelerator was at 100% in the seconds leading up to the crash with no signs of braking. And in November 2022, Shirilla was arrested and charged with 4 counts of murder, among numerous other charges. In court, Shirilla's attorneys argued that she maybe had a medical emergency due to her POTS diagnosis. POTS is a blood pressure disorder that can cause dizziness and fatigue. Shirilla claimed it causes her to black out. Judge didn't buy it. Following a bench trial, found Shirilla guilty of all 12 charges, and in August 2023, she was sentenced to 2 concurrent 15 years to life terms without the possibility of parole until she had already served 15 years. But now, from her new home at the Ohio Reformatory for Women, Mackenzie Shirilla tells Netflix, quote, "I'm not a monster. I'm not saying I'm innocent. I was a driver of a tragedy, but I'm not a murderer." And Shirilla is standing by her POTS diagnosis defense, saying she has no memory of the crash, that the blood pressure disorder affects her to this day. She also rebuts reports that she was abusive to her boyfriend, Russo, and that she threatened to crash his car. Shirilla even imagines the pair would have been married by now if the crash had never happened, and that her parents also believe the crash was an accident. Though an appeal request for a new trial was turned down in 2025, they say they're going to continue to fight her conviction. But then you have this newly released jailhouse calls between Shirilla and her mother, heard conversing in some kind of maybe allegedly coded language gibberish, which is leaving some to wonder if there's still something to hide. In the documentary, Mackenzie Shirilla's mother also says that the situation in the car was flipped, showing alleged messages or text messages or screenshots that suggest it was Russo who threatened her daughter's life and not the other way around. So what really happened before Shirilla's car hit that wall? You can draw your own conclusion by watching the documentary, The Crash, streaming now on Netflix. All right, coming up. After 29 years behind bars for murder, an Oklahoma man is back home with his wife. The kicker? It's thanks to Kim Kardashian. What's next?
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0: After 29 years behind bars and on the brink of execution three separate times, Oklahoma death row prisoner Richard Glossop, for the time being anyway, is a free man. And it is in no small part thanks to the one and only Kim Kardashian. You heard me right. Kim K has ponied up the dough for the now former death row prisoner's $500,000 bail as he awaits a new trial for his role in the 1997 killing of his former boss, a motel owner in Oklahoma City. Now, prosecutors claim that Glossop hired someone to beat his former boss to death with a bat. But the United States Supreme Court overturned his conviction after deciding that those same prosecutors knowingly allowed a key witness to give false testimony, violating his right to a fair trial. Friday, a spokesperson for Kim K confirmed to a local station that, yes, she did indeed contribute the $500,000 needed to release Glossop. And really, it should be no surprise. Why? The reality star, the entrepreneur, has famously worked on criminal justice reform issues ever since 2018, meeting with the president himself following the commutation of several women who she believed deserved the second chance. Glossop, by the way, isn't even the only death row inmate that she's advocated for. Just last week, she asked the Tennessee governor to halt the execution of a man named Tony Carruthers, convicted of torturing and killing three people so that DNA testing could be conducted. And it really is an interesting way for Kim K to use her platform. My two cents? Look, I'm not going to sit here and say I know the ins and outs of every aspect of Glossop's case. And Kim K can spend her money however she sees fit. And honestly, the point is, everyone deserves a fair and impartial trial. And everyone deserves the funds to mount in defense. And everyone really should be able to be innocent until proven guilty and be out until they are ultimately convicted. Well, then again, murder cases are very different. But listen, we'll see where this goes. And she just gave this guy a second chance. Maybe that's what he'll get. That's it for us tonight. Thanks so much for watching Jesse Weber Live. We'll be back tomorrow night and the night after and the night after. Cuomo's up.
1: Ryan Enten in for Chris Cuomo tonight. Welcome to News Nation. We're obviously going to stay on top of what is developing right now in San Diego with the Islamic Center. Also, another big story that's breaking right now, we're watching closely. A brush fire broke out in Simi Valley, California, after a tractor hit a rock, sparked the entire blaze. As of now, the fast-moving fire has consumed more than 830 acres and is 0% contained right now, which is why we are watching it closely with our helicopter that is in the sky very close to those homes right there. There are more than 32,000 people in the area are under evacuation orders right now. This is also something that we are going to continue to monitor, and we will bring you any new information as it develops. Hopefully it will not get closer to those homes. But now to breaking news regarding the war with Iran. Over the weekend, Iran sent the White House an updated peace proposal aimed at ending the war, but Trump rejected the deal. This is what he posted. The clock is ticking for Iran. They better get moving fast or there will not be anything left for them. But then, just before this show started, Trump announced Arab allies had urged him to give negotiations more time, and he was pausing strikes that were scheduled for tomorrow. So that literally just happened within the last couple of hours. The president added, our allies believe a very acceptable deal for the U.S. is right around the corner. So the big question right now, are they right? Let's ask former White House Deputy National Security Advisor in the first Trump administration, Victoria Coates. And also joining us, we've got the executive director of the Urban Warfare Project, John Spencer. Both of you, I appreciate you being with me. There we go. Nice to see you both. Thank you for joining me. I want to start with you, Victoria. First of all, I mean, do you think we were really going to strike Iran tomorrow? Is that really what you think the plan was, Victoria?
21: Well, there was certainly a plan. But, I mean, the president's been very clear. He'd like to resolve this diplomatically. Obviously, we've had the enormous military successes of Operation Epic Fury, those are already done, and those are in the books. And it's now for Iran to say that they're willing to get to the good deal that the president's put on the table for them, get rid of their nuclear program. That will lead to sanctions relief. Iran can become a normal country again. But until they get to yes on that, you know, the possibility of renewed kinetic strikes remains out there.
1: What do you think it signals to Iran, though, Victoria, that there have been these warnings at least half a dozen times that, oh, we're going to do something, we're going to do something, and it seems like they get postponed every single time. What kind of message does that send?
21: Oh, I think the message that's been sent is both in May of or June of last year and this year, the president is willing to act. He will act with overwhelming force, and they know that. And so they don't know. You know, at which point, you know, is this a maneuver? Is this a negotiation? Because they know he will strike. He will use force. And that's what's different this time. In the past, those threats have always been abstract. Now they've actually been on the receiving end of what the United States military can do to them. And I don't think they're really eager for more.
1: John, do you agree? I mean, do you think that they've really gotten that message loud and clear? Or do you think the fact that this has been postponed about six times now is sending them a different message?
22: No, I actually agree with everything Victoria said. I mean, war is an act of force or a threat of use of force. And when President Trump or this administration has threatened the use of force, they're, of course, open to diplomacy. But like she said, even going into Operation Epic Fury, there were attempts at negotiation. And when they said that that had resolved, then the operation began. I mean, I do think that the current leadership, which isn't the same leadership we were talking about before Operation Epic Fury, the current leadership may believe that they can find a negotiation beyond the U.S. non-negotiables, non-nuclear proliferation, and freedom of navigation, the Strait of Hormuz. They may be attempting, but this is the part where they will miscalculate the Trump administration's non-negotiables. So the idea that we stopped because we weren't having success, the operation clearly stopped because it was having success, and we started getting messages from the regime, which started to be mixed messages. But I agree with what Victoria said, that I think they take President Trump seriously, but they still think they somewhat have some type of cards as they say, but I think the options of the United States, if they were to restart the operations, are vast. And Iran's already played its economic nuclear card. It's already played the Strait of Hormuz, which at the time being is of minimal impact to U.S. forces and could be opened by force.
1: If there are strikes, John, what do you think those strikes will look like?
22: So, you know, I don't have a crystal ball. I don't have all the intelligence, but of the options that weren't even played so far, which were, you know, attack transportation. So no more resupplies by air or through any border, hit the bridges, the airfields. You can cut the power lines. You can, of course, continue to whittle down on the political and military leadership until you get to a leadership that believes that their survival is at risk, because while they are radical, while they are fine, some of them dying, they still want to be in power so you can attack that belief that they will maintain power, especially the economic aspects of continuing to strike their ability, which is drastic, and we really don't have a clear idea of what it is right now. I mean, the target deck, and we have more intelligence, is vast, if not more vast than it was before Operation Epic Fury, and I think Iran may be miscalculating even that.
1: Victoria, as John said, I mean, if we go after their airfields, if we go after their bridges, if we go after the power grid, doesn't that just create a bigger problem for us down the road? It just seems like we've been here before. I mean, 6 months from now, are we then going to have to help them rebuild everything?
21: Oh, not necessarily. I mean, the good news about Iran is this is a country with enormous resources. There are both tens of billions of dollars of frozen assets overseas, as well as obviously the world's second largest proven oil reserves and extraordinary natural gas and a great culture, a wonderful population. Rebuilding Iran is, I mean, that is a project I would be eager to participate in. I think that is going to be one of the biggest money makers on the planet. And I would much rather the United States, our private sector, our partners and allies in the region participate in that than, say, communist China. So I don't think you're going to have any problem with Iran financing its own reconstruction. And the Iranian people deserve a country that is prosperous and secure and a partner to the United States, a partner to the region, not the horrible irritant that it's become over the last 47 years.
1: But wouldn't hitting infrastructure hurt the Iranian people? I mean, and you talk about the good people there, the people who want to get rid of that regime that's been controlling them for so long. Wouldn't they end up being hurt by that?
21: Well, the good people tend to be about 80% or 90% of the Iranian people, and they want this regime gone. So, yes, it would be so much preferable to have the regime make the right choice and not choose to go down this path. But at the same time, we have to be very clear. What you would be hitting here are military targets, because the Islamic Revolutionary Guard Corps is permeated into the entire infrastructure of Iran. So the IRGC, which is a designated foreign terrorist organization by the United States government, if they have control over these assets, they are legitimate targets. And so that is not what the president wants to do. He has given them every opportunity. But I think the Iranian people would say, let's end this. Let's get this over with once and for all.
1: Do you think diplomacy, John, is going to work in the end, or you think we're going to end up dropping more bombs?
22: That's a tough call, Brian. I mean, I am optimistically hopeful. Of course, we want to see the political objectives, these non-negotiables that the world should care about. You know, there's 9 nuclear armed countries. We don't need a terrorist state armed. And then what the ripple effects of that would be, and freedom of navigation, which is the bedrock of not just the U.S. economy, but global economy, those non-negotiables. But I'm not sure, but this is the amount of information we don't know. And when the president, I do think, gets signals like he did when he was about to restart this, according to the

0: administration that they're now willing to. And this is, it's not a game, but it is an aspect of have they been convinced that their survival is in jeopardy? I believe they're there, but only time will tell.
1: Well, John Spencer, Victoria Coates, appreciate you both for joining me. Thank you so much.
2: Thank you.
1: Okay, I want to switch gears now to a potential threat. This one is just 90 miles off of our shores. There is a new report that says Cuba has built up a fleet of 300 military attack drones, and that Cuban officials have discussed using those drones to target our naval base at Guantanamo Bay and even Key West, Florida. You see the map there. Cuba is right there. How big of a threat could Cuba be to the United States? Let's ask the former director of the Pentagon's Advanced Aerospace Threat Identification Program, Lou Elizondo, and former CIA station chief in Latin America, Rick De La Torre. I appreciate you both for being with me. Lou, I want to start with you. This is personal for you. Your father fought against Castro. Put into perspective the premise that Cuba could have 300 of these drones that they may have got from Iran or Russia, and they're just 90 miles from the Florida coast. How serious is that?
3: Yeah, Brian, thanks for having me. I think, you know, we need to take it very seriously, but we also need to put this on the backdrop that Cuba has really historically been a thorn in America's foot for decades. Immediately after the Cuban Revolution, you had the Cuban Missile Crisis, where Russia had brought in nuclear-capable missiles 90 miles from our shore. After that, you had, of course, a shoot-down of Brothers to the Rescue. You had Russian intelligence service have a huge presence in Cuba, targeting the United States. So this has been a long-term thorn in our side. And now when you have information that says, look, Russia, China, other countries are providing military-grade drones, not just regular civilian drones, okay? These are drones that can fly faster, higher, farther than the typical commercial drones we're used to seeing. Clearly, that's a problem. It's not just for Key West. It's also for Guantanamo Bay, as you said, and also any military personnel really in the region. And I think it's a very serious concern that we need to address internally, certainly.
1: Rick, what do you make of it? I'm just thinking, I went to Cuba, you know, years ago when Obama opened it up temporarily. You could go over as a tourist. And the first thing I remember noticing is how big the Russian embassy was. It's huge. And then there were also Russian submarines there while I was there. And I'm thinking, like, wait a minute, we're so close. Like, the flight's like 30 minutes from Miami. You realize you feel so far away, but you're so close to home. You think it's reason for concern? I mean, wouldn't they realize if they started launching these drones, we could basically wipe them out?
4: Well, look, I think the first thing I'd say is this. Cuba does not get a pass just because it is poor. You know, that is a mistake Washington has made too many times. We look at the blackouts, the empty shelves, the broken economy, and somehow we convince ourselves that the regime is either too weak to matter. But weak regimes can still host dangerous capabilities, and they can still serve as platforms for stronger hostile powers like the Russians, as you mentioned. They could still offer geography, access, intelligence collection. And you're right, it's 90 miles off the coast of Florida. So if U.S. intelligence is looking at hundreds of military drones, and the discussions involving Guantanamo and U.S. vessels and even possibly Key West, and the possibility of Iranian advisors, this administration is absolutely right to treat that as a serious threat. They need to verify it. We'll brief Congress and then, you know, hopefully declassify what we can. But you just don't shrug it off because Havana issues an angry denial. Havana denies everything. Yeah. So that is not evidence. That's just a reflex.
1: Is there any chance, Lou, that this report was leaked by someone within the U.S. government as a way to sort of push things along to get the public on the side of possibly, you know, invading Cuba or something similar to what we saw in Venezuela?
3: I mean, it's certainly possible, right? I mean, Havana's no fool. They see what's happening. This administration has really delivered on a lot of the issues that we've had in the past, to include Venezuela, Iran, and et cetera. So Havana realizes that this administration means business. Yes, this could absolutely be a tactic being used to pressure Havana. There is something I think very few people realize, that every time there's this warming of relationships between the United States and Havana, Havana always does something to sabotage that relationship. Havana realizes that the greatest threat to its communist regime

0: But at the same time, again, like with other issues, he's delivering on his promise, and that is to release information regarding UFOs or UAP, the way we talk about them now. And I think there's going to be another drop here very soon. There are people in the administration that are very much engaged in this topic for national security reasons, by the way, not just idle curiosity. And I think this is a way of President Trump communicating with the American people, maybe a little bit in jest. But he is definitely delivering on a promise, and he is releasing information.
1: Yeah, it's kind of fun. I mean, it's such a serious topic, and then he puts this out. But I guess we'll see what comes next with the next release. Lou Elizondo, appreciate you. Rick De La Torre, thank you so much for joining us. Appreciate you both.
0: Always an honor.
2: Thanks.
1: Okay, coming up next, this video coming out of D.C., it's crazy, of teens. They're terrorizing a fast food restaurant. Here comes the video, basically destroying it. It should be shocking to all of us. It's actually happening around the country. So should parents of these teens be held criminally responsible for the crimes of their children? U.S. Attorney Jeanine Pirro says yes, but does she have the legal grounds to do it, and will it actually rein in the kids? Also, the latest on the shooting at the mosque in San Diego, all of it's coming up next.
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5: Video of this latest violent teen takeover Saturday night. This one was at Chipotle in D.C.'s Naval Yard. Shocking, to say the least. Imagine you're at that Chipotle just trying to get a burrito or something. Police say the fight broke out around 8:40 at night when one group of teens confronted another right there inside the restaurant. Many of them dressed in black with hoods. They had masks on. They start throwing punches. You can see they're hurling chairs. They're throwing food. Complete chaos in the Chipotle. It begs the question, where are these kids' parents? Now U.S. Attorney Jeanine Pirro wants to know the same thing, and she says she's going to take this one step further. Take a look at this.
6: Starting now, parents, you're paying the bills. And if you know where your teen is and what your teen is doing, and you allow them to continue their conduct and continue to allow them to flourish, then we're going to prosecute you.
5: So is prosecuting the parents the best way to rein these kids in? Let's discuss now with former Arizona Border Patrol Chief Chris Clem and also Jackson, Mississippi Police Chief Rochelle Brackney. Appreciate you both for being with me. Before we get to that, though, we've got the breaking news over the last couple of hours. I want to start with the shooting at a mosque and school in San Diego. This is the video here. All the children were safe, but two staffers and a security guard were killed. The two suspects, just 17 and 18 years old, killed themselves. The mother of one of the shooters called police to say her son was missing along with weapons from her car. And I want to start with that point, Chief. This seems like an example where a parent tried to step in and do the right thing, but perhaps it was too late.
7: Yes, oftentimes when a child is in crisis or experiencing some sort of crisis and a parent is at the point where they identify that and take actions, it is, as you said, often too late. Notice the weapon was missing and that the child was missing as well. Again, because this incident occurred at both a mosque and a school, we don't understand the real motivations behind it. You know, we started out very early in the 90s with Columbine, where young folks, young students were using violence to address some of their concerns around bullying and mental health. Access to the weapons and how a young child can get access to weapons is also very prolific in our society. And yeah. So being intentional about how we engage with our young folks and with weapons is a conversation we need to have at a national level.
5: Yeah, and unfortunately, it seems like we're getting better at, well, I guess fortunately, we're getting better at preventing these things. Unfortunately, that's the world we live in now where we have to be. I want to move over to these teen takeovers because the video is insane. I mean, we've seen it happening over the last couple of months, but the one in D.C. over the weekend at the Chipotle where they're literally throwing the chairs around, and then they're fighting with each other, and I mean, they just take over the restaurant. Chris, do you know, I mean, it's my understanding this organizes on TikTok and social media, and then all these kids get together?
8: Yeah, you know, social media, it can be a great fun experiment for people, but it can also lead to these type of loosely but coordinated, teen takeovers we've

0: seen play out in major cities across the country. You know, this is an opportunity we see through social behavior, that getting likes and followers and getting retweets and reposts, you know, builds up their social media, you know, platform. And that's where, unfortunately, a lot of these young kids today, I think, are motivated. And we've got to figure out ways to engage them in the right way for good behavior. But, you know, these type of things are just unacceptable, and there has to be consequences.
1: Yeah, I think you're right when you say it builds them up, the social media, because they know it's on video. They want it to be on video. They want it to be live streamed. They know what's going on. It's not like they're upset about that. Chief, what do you think about the U.S. attorney in D.C. now saying that they're going to go hard on the parents, going after the parents? Do you think that'll work?
2: So what's interesting to me is actually twofold. One, teens and young adults are doing exactly what they see adults doing. We have people in very high places and position using social media for likes and memes and to troll individuals. And so it's going to be really hard to condemn what adolescents do when adults are actually paving the way for them to do this. Now, here's what I would also ask, as we're talking about parents being responsible. Is it responsible for just this crime or every crime that a juvenile is engaged in? And so that's what I would ask Jean Piero, is this. Why this one? And again, to your point, these are often, teen takeovers are highly coordinated. These loose ones where people are actually having meetups are not the same as a teen takeover. So we probably should be more careful about the language as to what a teen takeover is. Very similar to what they used to do as flash mobs, for any of us who are old enough to remember that, when they would flash mob a location as well.
1: Yeah, this seems so much worse, though. It looks dangerous for the other patrons in the restaurant. I mean, I don't know, there was something sort of innocent about flash mobs. But do you think, Chief, I mean, I didn't really hear your answer. Do you think that going after the parents will help? I mean, if the kids have been in trouble before and the parents did nothing, should they now be blamed?
2: Well, if you think about it, again, what has the child been in trouble before? And then also, let's think about a lot of these parents. A lot of parents really do work second shifts, work third shifts. The idea that we all can remember of, it's 11 p.m., do you know where your child is? Those days have long passed us from the 1970s and 80s as we've become a much more mobile one. I do not believe it's going to be a deterrent, particularly if there's a parent who's already trying. You just talked about the mom who called the police in advance, knows what her child might be getting into, and is seeking help. We're now saying that this same parent may actually be prosecuted because they don't have the ability to control their teen child the guardian.
1: What do you think, Chris? Because, I mean, I'm just watching this. If I was that age and my parents saw me on video doing this, I mean, I can't even imagine what would have happened to me. They wouldn't even need to prosecute, you know?
2: That's correct.
1: What do you think, yeah, Chris, though? I mean, you think the parents should be blamed?
0: Well, I think the parents should have accountability, especially if their kids are willingly and knowingly involved in criminal behavior. Look, I grew up, graduated high school in the 80s, and my parents, especially my dad, would say, if you go out there and get in this kind of stuff, you better hope the cops catch you before I do. So that was that level of, you know what, you respect your family, you respect the rule of law, and again, let the cops catch you before my dad did. So that was, you know, something that was established early on in my childhood and my teen years. But I think consequences are necessary. I think you do have a slippery slope if you go after the parents, you know, because you want the parents' involvement. There's countless studies of good parent involvement helps the kids. But if it's overcorrection, if it's going to be, you know, now the parents are in trouble, it could force some of these already vulnerable teens. So I think it's something that we don't rule off the table, but we've got to be very, very smart about it. We've got to find other ways to ingratiate these kids, give them outlets, things like that. And you know what? There's the other piece, too, is when we let adults get away with crimes, you know, and get released after committing this stuff, it becomes a reciprocal cycle in that family and in that community and everything else. So we've got to really hold people accountable. It's not easy. It's dealing with people. So it's always going to be complex. And the chief is right. It's going to take community. It's going to take a lot of work. It's just not as simple as prosecuting our way out of a problem.
1: Yeah, and not every case is the same. I mean, you might have one parent out partying while their kid's doing this, and another, like the chief said, working three jobs and trying their best. And so it's like you can't treat it all the same. Chris Klemm, Chief Brackney, appreciate you both so much for coming on tonight. Thank you.
0: Thank you.
2: Thank you for having us.
1: All right, coming up, payback is a bitch for any Republican candidate.

0: didn't fall completely in line with Donald Trump. And we just saw Louisiana Senator Bill Cassidy lose his GOP primary. Now Kentucky Congressman Thomas Massey, whose primary is tomorrow, could suffer the same fate, as could Colorado Congresswoman Lauren Boebert. Are they getting what they deserve, or is this a dangerous game of vendetta politics? That's next.
1: A new deal for American farmers. I'm Blake Berman, host of The Hill on News Nation. The White House announcing new commitments from China to purchase at least $17 billion worth of U.S. agriculture goods each year following President Trump's visit last week. This is in addition to the soybean commitments China made in October of 2025. Last year, China scaled back its purchase of U.S. ag products amid the trade war, buying less than $10 billion worth of agricultural goods. President Trump said tariffs were not discussed during his visit this time around. The administration also says China resumed imports of poultry from states free of bird flu, restored market access for more than 400 U.S. beef facilities, and approved an initial purchase of 200 Boeing planes. The Chinese leader Xi Jinping is expected to make his return visit to the U.S. in September. I'm Blake Berman, and this is the News Nation Political Minute.
2: Come on, Liam, let's go. Get open. Come on, go for it. Wake up. Wake up, Liam. Oh, come on, use your head. Gotta want it. 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
3: So President Trump is once again showing how powerful he still is in the Republican Party, and he is not above holding a grudge. We all know that. In the Louisiana Senate GOP primary, Trump endorsed Julia Letlow over incumbent Bill Cassidy, who voted to convict Trump in the Senate impeachment proceedings after January 6th. Letlow took the top spot. Cassidy finished a distant third. Look at those numbers. Not even second place. Third. Failed to even make the runoff. Now Trump is setting his sights on another GOP target, Kentucky Congressman Thomas Massie. The two have clashed repeatedly over the Epstein files, the war with Iran, and a ton of other things. Trump released this video today blasting Massie just ahead of tomorrow's primary.
4: I'm in the Oval Office, and we're in a fight against the worst congressman in the history of our country. His name is Thomas Massie. He's from Kentucky. I hope you're going to put him out of business tomorrow. Massey's the worst congressman in the history of our country, always voting against Republicans and good values. So get rid of Thomas Massie.
3: And it doesn't end there. When longtime Trump ally Representative Lauren Boebert chose to campaign with Thomas Massie, Trump then threatened to primary her with another MAGA candidate, calling her dumb. Is Trump using his power to get the right people elected or just to settle scores? Joining me now, conservative radio host Ben Ferguson and also GOP strategist Rena Shah. It's nice to see you both. Thank you for joining me. Ben, I want to ask you, I mean, do you think we should expect what happened in Louisiana to happen in Kentucky? Because it seems Trump has a pretty good record here. I think it's like 90% of the people he endorses in these primaries win.
5: Yeah, no, I think there's a very good chance that Massie goes down. And I think it's pretty simple that if you want the president's agenda to move forward, you want people around the president that are advocating for him and not fighting him. We got enough people to fight in the Democratic Party. So it's not even really about Massie or Cassie. It's about the fact that you want teammates and you want players on your team that are actually trying to win instead of actually coming against you. So this is politics. This has happened for years. Whether you went against Obama or Bill Clinton, it doesn't really matter, or Joe Biden. Donald Trump is clearly on the ballot in this midterm election. His agenda is, and he's going to want warriors with him that go out there and push for what he said he's going for. And by the way, let's be clear. The only endorsement that matters in this country right now, if you're Republican, is Donald Trump. It's the most coveted one out there, coast to coast. If you're running for office, you're Republican, you're begging for Trump to say your name in a positive light. So if one of the other candidates gets his endorsement, it's a pretty good chance, no matter what you are, how long you've been in office, you're probably going down.
3: Is there any concern, Rena, about the general election that, you know, yes, in these primaries, this works for Trump, but that these candidates might not have as much success once they get to the general?
6: Yeah, look, Trump calling Congressman Massie a lowlife and then pouring cash behind a challenger, all because Massie voted for spending restraint, high conservative, and then pushed for transparency on the monster that was Jeffrey Epstein and his files. That's something, again, the conservatives wanted. So I think when we look at this, this isn't about winning policy. It's personal payback for the president. And it's also his own mafia style test, which is kiss the ring or get primaried. Massie is a total fiscal hawk, and he's fighting big deficits. There are no problems with that when you look at real conservatives. It's what we ask for. And I think Pershing him, if that's what happens, sends every Republican in Congress one message. It's toe the line or you're next. And I just think that's not a party. That is a throne room.
5: Any concern? I think it's great, by the way. I couldn't disagree with you more. I'm so sick and tired of Republicans getting control of power, and then they screw it up. Like, we're the pros of political parties that get power, and we don't work together as a team. I'm tired of that. That's why I'm fine with Massie being gone. Either get on the bus, which is what we decided as a nation we wanted, with Donald Trump's agenda, or get the hell out of the way. I want

0: teammates. I want soldiers. I want advocates. I don't have time for infighting anymore. We've done that for decades when we get control of the House or the Senate, and then we screw it up. So for me to say, like, somehow this is kissing the ring or whatever, let's be clear. The majority of Republicans support Donald Trump way more than Cassie or John Cornyn or any other congressperson out there. And if you don't like that, that's fine. But, like, it's not kissing the ring. He's the president of the United States of America.
1: Yeah, but go ahead and just admit.
2: Ben, even teammates,
1: Ben, you can just admit that you're not a conservative right now.
2: I don't think you're very conservative right now.
1: Ben, let me just tell you right now. Matthew is one of the few who's actually fighting big spending, the kind of fiscal hawk we used to celebrate. And now he's suddenly enemy number one. If we're purging the deficit hawks to protect endless deficits and pet projects,
0: I understand you're not talking conservatives anymore. The voters will decide tomorrow. They're not going to buy it.
1: Better branding. Ben, we're just enablers with better branding. And then this isn't a party anymore. It's a throne room. I mean, disagree once and you're disloyal to America. Reagan won landslide.
0: I didn't say that. Don't put words in my mouth. I didn't say
2: ben,
0: that.
2: Ben, there is a sense, Ben, there is a sense, Ben, that if you don't vote with Trump 100% and if you have some disagreement, which I was trying to say, teammates disagree, that's just part of it, that he could turn on you. Is that really healthy for the party overall?
0: I'll go back to what Kamala Harris said on TV, I think it was 2 days ago, she wants to abolish all of the Electoral College and just have five big cities decide who the president is. She says she wants to overthrow Supreme Court justices and then pack the court anytime she gets a decision she doesn't like. That's what I'm fighting against right now. I'm fighting against socialists and communists and Marxists. I don't have time to deal with a Massey or a Boebert or one of these other yahoos. I just don't have time. And if I want to get stuff done, and I'm going up against that, and I also know what's coming if Democrats win. They've already said they'll impeach Trump. They'll go after the vice president. They'll start subpoenaing everybody in his cabinet because it is warfare in politics for them. So I go back to Massey. I'm sorry he wasn't smart enough to understand that that's what we're against. Like, that's the agenda right now.
2: And if you want to get away from
0: that, fine, but it's probably going to cost your seat in Congress.
2: I will say the Democrats are kind of doing this, too, when it comes to Fetterman. I mean, he's been speaking out against them. Why are you shaking your head?
0: I mean, they are doing it. I would love Fetterman to become a Republican.
1: Hey, Ben, can you just let me get a word in, please? Yeah, I'm just going to say with Fetterman, it's nowhere on the same scale. Like, yes, he stepped out of bounds with the Democrats, but you don't see an expensive circular firing squad like this Massey race. I mean,
0: wait till election day. They will go after
1: Ben, let me make my point. I'll let you make yours. Record spending, $25 million plus on ads. We're burning cash and goodwill that could go after Democrats. I mean, this is how you lose the House and Senate momentum. Voters want results. They don't want reality TV blood feuds. History does not remember the parties that ate their own. It remembers the ones that governed.
2: Yeah, it is interesting when you think about it. I think it's record spending now in Kentucky, like more than ever in a race, a primary race like this, which is crazy. You think about what that money could have, good things that money could have gone to.
0: Well, look, political donations are very different. People get to decide what they want to do with their own dollars, and they get to decide how they want to spend them. I have no problem with that. Races are expensive. Cornyn's race is insanely expensive. He's trying to buy his race in Texas, for example, where I am right now. Kim Paxton, everybody said, oh, he can't win. He can't win. He's too close to Trump. Guess what? He only spent $5 million to get into the runoff, where the other guy spent $100 million. Like, there's winning an election day, and there's buying one. Again, you go back to a guy like Cornyn. He's a guy that doesn't really show up when you need him. He doesn't really fight hard when you need him. He doesn't really advocate for the Trump agenda when you need him. I'm tired of these squishy Republicans who end up fighting more within their party than they do the Democrats on the other side of the aisle that are trying to destroy this country, in my opinion. Is politics expensive on both sides of the aisle? Yes. But I'll go back to the results. The American people are choosing Donald Trump's candidates because they trust Donald Trump more than they trust Cassidy, or more than they trust, I think, Massey, or more than they trust Cornyn. That's what it comes down to. So my party is in great shape right now. The rhinos and the old school, they're in trouble.
2: I see you shaking your head, Rena. I see you shaking. Look, I'm going to give you, we only have like 20 seconds left, but go ahead.
1: Look, don't take my opinion. Just look at the data. It's a five-alarm fire for MAGA. Trump grabbed 46% of 18 to 29-year-olds in 2024. That was up from 36%, so I give him that. But that was supposed to be the youth wave. Now, his approval with young voters has, I mean, totally cratered, underwater by some 30 to 40 points in poll
0: after poll. So who do you think should be the leader of the party, out of curiosity, if you have Trump?
1: Let me tell you,
2: we can't go down that path. We can't go. Listen, we'll have you guys. We'll have you guys back tomorrow. We'll see what the results are, and we can finish the discussion then. Ben Ferguson, Rena Shah, appreciate you both. Thank you.
1: Take care.
2: Okay, coming up next, right on the heels of President Trump's trip to China, we heard about two arrests of Chinese foreign agents right here in the U.S. When we come back from this break, two investigations I've done into the world of Chinese spies. And one of them actually has to do with babies. I'll explain after the break.
3: Sometimes, after service, it feels like every step we take sets us back.
4: I'm so sick of this. Yeah. 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
3: Like we're getting buried under the weight of it all. 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
2: So right on the heels of Trump's trip to China, here in America, we learned of two arrests and convictions of people acting as Chinese foreign agents, including a New York man who ran a secret police station and the former mayor of Arcadia, California. And I can tell you personally, these are not singular incidents. Last year, I went to California to investigate something called birth tourism. That's when Chinese women came to America on a tourist visa. They get pregnant, live in what's called maternity hotels, so they can actually give birth here, and then their child will be an American citizen and then potentially even a spy. Take a look at this.
22: I see them every once in a while, and then I don't see them again.
23: Are they pregnant ever?
22: Yes. Yes.
24: How many in one house?
22: Maybe like 7 to 10.
24: Seven pregnant women all in one house. Well,
22: so it was just like a regular house, like maybe like a 3-bedroom house, and then out of nowhere, and it's right on the corner.
2: A lot of these places just sort of blend in. This is a motel in Orange County where the Chinese pregnant women would come and stay for months until giving birth.
24: I rented a room at this motel.
22: Yeah, sure. I'm gonna get some cash.
24: Okay. It looked pretty empty. We didn't find anything strange in the room, but we did see this picture covering Chinese lettering. And neighbors say pregnant Chinese women have come and gone for years.
2: It's crazy what's going on there. While I was there, I learned about an even more alarming scheme coming out of China that has been done thousands of times. The rent-a-womb industry. Married couples in China are paying American women hundreds of thousands of dollars to carry their child. They send over the sperm and the egg, and they put it inside an American woman who gives birth here, and then the Chinese baby gets an American passport. And then the parents can fly here from China to get the baby, and then they all go back to China. But the thing is, then the baby is a U.S. citizen and can come back later. And can get in without being noticed and could be a spy. So how concerned about all of this should we be? I want to bring in former FBI counterintelligence operative Eric O'Neill and former CIA officer and FBI agent, also worked in counterintelligence with the Chinese in California, Tracy Walder. It's nice to see both of you. Tracy, let me start with you. You know, it's interesting. Everything looks so happy when Trump goes to China. The kids are dancing. They're shaking hands. It's like, well, everything's okay now. But then I think back to all these stories we've done, and you've helped us with some, and it's like, no, it's not okay. This stuff is still ongoing.
25: Yeah, it's obviously just a facade, Brian. I mean, clearly they're just putting that on. None of it really means anything. And you're right, this is ongoing. I mean, that birth tourism that you were talking about, in July 2015, the FBI raided 20 different surrogacy agencies for doing this in Southern California, my own hometown, actually. And so I think this is something, especially the Chinese play the long game. In the case that I worked, he had been a spy here for 28 years and became a naturalized citizen. And so I think a lot of times, particularly in America, we see instant gratification, right, in terms of everything and espionage. But with the Chinese, they really do play the long game. So this is absolutely a viable national security threat.
2: I want to ask you, Eric, more about what Tracy said with the long game, because you think that these are just babies now. And I actually asked the acting U.S. attorney about it at the time, and he said, yeah, that is the concern, that when they grow up, they have a U.S. passport. There's no way to really keep track of that because they're U.S. citizens. So China's actually planning for spies like 20 years from now?
26: Yeah, it's certainly possible. And the idea that China could intentionally cultivate U.S.-born citizens for some sort of future espionage operations isn't entirely crazy, because as Tracy said, they do play the long game. And that person who is a citizen, does have a U.S. passport, is able to come here, live, work, buy as much property as they want without scrutiny, go work in industry. We know that China has stolen trillions of intellectual property from our different businesses. And they don't even target the federal government as much, although they certainly target agencies throughout there as well. And so the idea that maybe you could cultivate this person who later grows up and becomes a spy, it isn't entirely outside of the pale. Now, on the other side, think about this. Are you going to spend 20 plus years to grow your own spy who then comes back when it's so easy to steal from us and compromise us using any number of cyber espionage techniques and the old school coercion and bribery and ideology that gets people to spy here. So there's a balance. But hey, I wouldn't put it past China to play that long game that we don't even think of, because our intelligence services tend to have a little bit of ADHD when it comes to patience.
2: So, yeah, do you think we're also playing the long game?

0: Tracy, because I'm just thinking, again, you've got Trump now saying, oh, we're going to give away hundreds of thousands of student visas to Chinese students, which, like, a month ago was he was saying was the worst thing ever. Also now backing down on the farmland, saying it's okay for them to have some farmland. Is there something we don't know going on behind the scenes here?
1: I mean, I think there is something going on behind the scenes. I think it's Taiwan and I think it's Iran, right? I think they are negotiating for what they want in each of these countries. And I totally agree with Eric. We really kind of are all over the place. And that does send a bit of a mixed message, obviously, to some of our enemies.
0: Yeah. Thank you, Tracy. All right. We'll be right back after this.
2: Some journeys start small, with small pause and big purpose. 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
2: You don't just raise a puppy. 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
0: A bit of trouble with Dusty, but I made it through the show. I made it to the end of the hour, and Batya joins me now. She's in for Leland tonight, and I always see you on TV. I'm like so excited to be right here next to you. So
21: I always see you on YouTube, going off 800,000 views.
0: Oh my gosh, no,
21: YouTube star right here with all the answers to all the crimes.
0: No.
21: That was a great show.
0: It's nice to see you in person.
21: It's really nice to see you too, Brian. Thanks. Welcome to the program. I'm Batya Unger-Sargon. I am in for Leland Bittert tonight. Everything that was once going right for Trump now seems like it's going wrong. In a moment, Bill O'Reilly is going to be here to tell us what Trump needs to do to get things back on track before the midterms. Also ahead, Mike Nellis and Madeleine Somerville on if Democrats are really going to run Kamala Harris again in 2028. But first, our Why It Matters segment. President Trump came into office riding a wave of momentum. Voters were super optimistic about how he would handle key issues like the economy and foreign policy. Fast forward a year and a bit later, and now both of those issues are some of his biggest liabilities, according to voters. New polling finds that just 33% approval for Trump's handling of the economy, while 64% disapprove. This is down from a 50% approval when he assumed office. Here's the president answering to voters who love him but hate the economy.
22: Alex says, I voted for you three times. He can't handle the costs. And he's not for this foreign conflict.
23: I hate it, bro.
22: He's not for the foreign conflict. But Roy in Pennsylvania, he's a retired farmer. He can't handle the fuel going up. And he says
23: he's going to come down very fast.
22: And
23: well,
22: so,
23: look, disappointed.
22: I'm just telling you what they
23: said. When you say to him, Roy, Alex, we got a problem. We just hit the highest stock market price ever.
21: The cost of gas, one of Trump's great accomplishments in his first year in office, has now turned into a major liability. It went from $2.90 a gallon to $4.50. And nearly 60% of Americans say high gas prices are a financial hardship to them. Directly impacting gas prices is, of course, the war in Iran, which just doesn't seem like it's resolving anytime soon. Trump says he called off a strike plan for tomorrow at the request of Gulf allies.
24: I put it off for a little while, hopefully maybe forever, but possibly for a little while, because we've had very big discussions with Iran, and we'll see what they amount to.
21: Like the economy, foreign policy was another issue that Trump polled really well on coming into his second term. Now, not so much. Just 31% approve of Trump's handling of the war in Iran. 41% say neither the U.S. nor Iran is winning. Then there's China, also once a Trump selling point. Last week's meeting with Xi Jinping was supposed to be a show of American dominance. Instead, Trump came back sounding like he was caving to China on issues very important to his base, like access to American universities for Chinese students.
23: 500,000 students, they come, good students. I could tell them I don't want any students. It's a very insulting thing to say to a country. They would then immediately go out and start building universities all over China.
21: Trump now also says it's okay for China to buy U.S. farmland, another issue that puts him at odds with his base. Are Trump's low approval ratings the result of a messaging problem or a policy problem? And how can he turn it around? With me now is Bill O'Reilly, anchor of No Spin News, author of Confronting Evil, and host of the We'll Do It Live podcast. Bill, thank you so much for being here. You're like the perfect person to speak to and the only person I want to talk to about this. Is this a messaging problem or a policy problem?
25: I think it's more policy than messaging. It's a very complicated world, a dangerous world. And thanks for having me on, Batya. This morning, around 5 a.m., I posted a message on BillO'Reilly.com. It said military action against Iran was coming. Mm-hmm. And then about 7 hours later, the president pulled it. It was all set to go. Because the Gulf, as you pointed out, the Gulf allies said, give us a little more time. Now, how many times have we heard that?

0: We've heard that 20 times. However, when you have human lives on the line, a lot of them, you give the benefit of any doubt. If you have something that might happen, you explore that road, because if you don't, then you're going to have all these dead civilians. And President Trump doesn't want to kill the Persians. He doesn't want to do that. However, his legacy now is what's in play. I believe that the gas prices will fall very rapidly if Iran signs the agreement, which is very simple. Weapons inspectors in to make sure you don't enrich uranium, and you get out of the Straits of Hormuz. It's an international waterway. That's it. That's not hard. Okay, Iran should have done this weeks ago, but they're playing games, and they may have to be taught a lesson. So I can't tell you whether the military is going to go in, but I'm going to tell you that that is all set to go. And if this doesn't work, the last negotiation or whatever, there's going to be a real, real punishing military strike on Iran.
1: So I totally agree with you about Iran. I think that's the area where the president, honestly, is has the most leeway. It's a very difficult thing he's trying to achieve, and someone had to do it. Someone had to take the political fall, which this was always going to be, and no other president was willing to do it. On China, I just don't understand what is happening here. You know, you constantly hear in the media, Trump's base is going to turn on him over Iran. They're going to turn on him over Israel. They're going to turn on him over Epstein. That was all nonsense. They were never going to turn on him on those things. There are two issues that his base will absolutely turn on him on, and it's immigration if he stops mass deportations, and China if he goes soft on China. This is so important to the base because China is about the American dream for the working class, and I just cannot believe he came back here saying, let's play this, that he thinks it's okay for China to buy up American farmland. Let's have that.
2: It's not that I love it. You want to see farm prices drop? You want to see farmers lose a lot of money? Just take that out of the market. But they've had a lot of land for a long time. Obama did nothing about it.
1: This is terrible, no?
0: No, it's not terrible. you got to understand the Chinese, and I do. I was there this time last year in Beijing, and right before the president visited Beijing, got another call from very high-ranking government official. The Chinese will never tell you what they want, other than if they're playing to their base like Taiwan. All right, that's just play to your base all day long. But President Trump wants a couple of big things. He's willing to give up the little things. In his mind, China buying real estate is a little thing. People may disagree with that. They may disagree with it. Students going to universities is a little thing to him. What he wants is a partnership for peace and prosperity, a full trade agreement that makes it difficult for China to be bellicose toward us because their economy depends on our economy if that ever happens. And he wants some help in Iran. He's not going to get the help in Iran. He's not going to get it. I mean, she is not going to do any favors for the United States ever. And so she go, yeah, we'll help out, and they're not going to do anything about it. But Trump can negotiate around that by saying, okay, we asked you for help in Iran. You didn't give us the help. You know, don't bring up Taiwan so much because it's a quid pro quo here. You help us, we'll help you. And the Taiwan thing is never going to be resolved the way that the United States would like it to be, as long as she is alive. She wants to be the new Mao. That's what his goal is. Both men have legacy stakes here. But I thought that the meeting last week was a good meeting. And I don't know if China's going to buy soybeans. We've been hearing about soybeans for a year, okay? I don't know where the beans are, whether the beans are going over there. I don't know anything about the beans, okay? That's all I hear about the soybeans. But they will buy planes, and they will buy other stuff from us. It's not a game changer, but it does forge a relationship. And then when she comes here in September, I understand, perhaps we'll be further down the road with Iran. And if Trump is able to pull that off, his approval rating will go higher. I don't know how high, but Americans will say, you know, the guy did it, because it is an important issue, obviously.
1: Mm-hmm. So Trump seems to think that, you know, all inflation is tied to the price of gas, that this spike that we're seeing is going to be completely resolved very quickly, you know, when Iran comes to the table. Do you agree with that? I mean, is that really going to be enough to solve, I mean, 6% inflation in the producer price index, 3.8% consumer price index? Americans are really hurting. What can Trump do right now to help them out?
0: No, again, once he gets the Iran thing settled, then we will start to deal with the inflationary oil situation. I think that's a fait accompli. Mm-hmm. Remember, people believe what they want to believe. And this is what Donald Trump wants to believe. Mm-hmm. He wants to believe that once Iran is neutralized, that the American economy is going to really snap back fast, inflation will go down. And he points to the stock market, which has not been adversely affected. It's not. I mean, so the big money is on Trump. They're riding Trump, okay? Those stocks, people have 401ks and all that, they're doing very, very well. And that means that corporate America and that the investor class is still riding this president.
1: But that doesn't help the average person pay for hamburger meat and gas, right? I mean, they can't, eat the stock market, right?
0: Yeah, but I mean, look, it's a very hard thing for working class families to swallow this kind of a rise in prices. And the reality of it is that there's going to be suffering. And where always, it seems, the United States is always the one that suffers. NATO's sitting it out. Everybody's sitting it out because they don't want to have inflation, even though they're going to. Mm-hmm. So we have to do it all. You know, it's not fair. It's not right. But if you're going to let a terrorist state have a nuclear weapon, I mean, that's a pretty dangerous play. And I think most Americans, most, understand that, the danger of that, and that if things start to go better, then they'll forgive President Trump.
1: I want that to be true. I do worry that, you know, many people feel that giving the Democrats control of the House is also dangerous. Bill O'Reilly, God bless you and protect you. Thank you so much for joining us and for that insight.
0: Thanks for having me, Bajie.
1: Always. The U.S. stock market is on a wild ride, as you just heard from Bill O'Reilly, but its massive gains rely almost entirely on an industry that Americans hate. We're about to get into that. That's next.
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10: AI is rewriting production as we sit here. I know it. Deal with it. Like I said, it's a tool.
11: It will touch every profession, every classroom, every hospital. I know what many of you are feeling about that. I can hear you. There is a fear.
12: The rise of artificial intelligence is the next industrial revolution. Oh.
13: Here's a pro tip. If you're giving a graduation speech this year, avoid the topic of AI. Several commencement speakers learned that one the hard way. And the reaction is obviously very understandable. Entry-level jobs in the U.S. have fallen by 35% in the last 18 months, and most attribute the decline to the rise of AI. The breakneck advancement of AI is shining a light on what people are calling the K-shaped economy, in reference to the skyrocketing of stock market on the one hand, and then the plummeting of consumer sentiment on the other hand. Consumer sentiment has hit another record low, yet the stock market is still breaking records on a regular basis, thanks pretty much almost entirely to AI. Some estimate that up to 80% of S&P gains in 2026 have been driven by AI-linked companies. In fact, tech giant NVIDIA, a single company, now makes up 9% of the index. The Magnificent Seven, the name given to the companies behind the market's AI boom, plan to collectively spend some $680 billion expanding artificial intelligence operations this year. And they're spending big on lobbying, too. That's probably why our politicians seem so reticent to combat the breakneck speed of AI, even though that is what the majority of Americans want. AI is deeply unpopular, as you just heard, with the American people, as are the vast data centers required for AI, which themselves require huge amounts of resources like energy and water. Let's bring in Chief Economist at American Compass, Oren Kass. Oren, thank you so much for joining us. Is this an AI bubble, and is it going to burst?
14: Thanks for having me, Batya. It's a fascinating topic. And you know, I don't know if bubble is exactly the right term for it. I think certainly what we're seeing is a huge amount of enthusiasm for a very different technology, a technology that has a lot of promise. Obviously, there's going to be a huge role for it in the future. You know, if you think back to the dot-com bubble mm-hmm. of 2000, you could say it was a bubble. There were a lot of really dumb companies like Pets.com or whatever that went bankrupt. But if you'd bought Amazon or Google, well, Google wasn't public yet. If you'd bought Amazon or any of these companies that went on to be

0: the leaders in the internet era, you would have made a killing. You know, even at the very top of the bubble, it wasn't worth nearly what it ended up being being worth in the long run. And so I think it's important to keep in mind that there's a there. This, you know, AI is a very important technology. The problem is that the way that it's being rolled out, the way that it's being talked about, the way that the people who control it are behaving means that nobody trusts them. And if nobody's going to trust it, the rollout's not going to be very successful in the short run. And I think that's a risk for everybody.
1: So what kinds of precautions, regulations could be taken to protect labor, to protect workers, to protect young Americans from AI while not sort of succumbing to the Luddite within us who wants to just say, like, get rid of it, put a stop on it? We obviously need it to compete with China. What would you suggest?
0: Well, I think the key question is, who is the AI going to work for? And, you know, Luddites are a great example, right? In the early years of the Industrial Revolution was a disaster for workers. I mean, you know, if you look in the records in the United Kingdom, people literally got shorter, their lives got shorter, you know, children were growing up in terrible conditions. At the same time, the Industrial Revolution, once we sort of got things right a little bit more, was incredible. We certainly wouldn't say, well, we wish the Industrial Revolution had never happened. And so the question is, are we going to use AI in a way that actually works for workers, that makes workers more productive, that creates better jobs, or are we going to use AI to immiserate workers? And I think if we, you know, just leave it up to the self-proclaimed sort of masters of the universe who neither seem to care very much nor really understand very much about the ordinary American, the outcome could be very bad. I think if we actually, first of all, make sure that workers have power and a say in what goes on in the workplace, in the economy, that's going to make a huge difference. And then if we make sure that what we reward people for is for building new businesses, hiring people, you know, growing things, then it's going to be very successful. If we just say whoever cuts costs the fastest gets all the gains, that obviously will leave us all on the cutting room floor.
1: We've got 30 seconds left, but I have to ask you about this. I mean, AI spends so much money on lobbying. You hear politicians saying that they're terrified to touch it because they will just get obliterated by it. How can we fix that problem?
0: You know, I'm not sure if politicians are so much at risk of getting obliterated as they just don't understand it necessarily. I think this is all very new. It's changing very quickly. 18 months ago, a politician wanted to be at the ribbon cutting for a data center, right? It was an exciting thing. And so I think actually the politics have really swung very much against the AI companies. You know, spending isn't going to solve that. I think what we're waiting for is politicians who figure out a way to talk about it in a way that appeals to Americans, because I don't think Americans want to hear it shut down, you know, ban, say we're not going to do this. I think they want to hear people who actually care about what happens to them and aren't just going to trust, well, you know, all new technology automatically works for everybody, because what we've seen in the last couple decades is that's not true. You can have a lot of new technology and it can make a lot of lives worse.
1: Oren Kass, God bless and protect you. Thank you so much for joining us and for that insight.
0: Thanks for having me.
1: Of course. Two teens attack an Islamic center in San Diego and then take their own lives. A brazen and bizarre attack. What we know, that's when we come back. That's next.
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4: We have 3 confirmed adults that are deceased at the Islamic Center. At about 11:43, we received a call of an active shooter at the Islamic Center. Within 4 minutes, officers arrived on scene. Later, at the 3800 block of Hatton, officers were called to that location where they found a vehicle in the middle of the street with who we believe to be the shooters in this incident, both deceased.
9: It's 9:30 here in New York City and 6:30 in San Diego, California. We're back now with breaking news. An investigation is underway after 2 teenagers opened fire and killed 3 at an Islamic center before apparently getting back in their vehicle and shooting themselves. Joining me now live from San Diego is News Nation correspondent Jessica Cartalija. Jessica, what can you tell us?
1: Well, Bhatia, this is being investigated as a hate crime. As you mentioned, three people killed in addition to those two teenagers. One of the victims was a security guard. He was very beloved here at the mosque. They said that thank you to him, many lives were saved, and he put himself in the line of fire. Police arrived a short time ago to find that the three victims had been deceased. Here's what they said.
6: She believed her son was suicidal. And she began to share information that several of her weapons were missing. They were dressed in camo.
1: And this was the mother after speaking to the police about their son who had gone missing. Police said that that would be inconsistent with suicidal behavior. They said someone who's suicidal doesn't typically take three weapons from their home. The mother found a note with hate rhetoric and speech. They also learned that one of the students was tied to Madison High School, which is just a few blocks from where we're standing. They got a call around 11:43 about calls at the Islamic Center. When they arrived, they found those three had been deceased. All children and staff here at the center are okay. They were all safe tonight, though it was locked down, as well as some schools in this area. Around the same time, they got a call about people in a car shooting at a landscaper, and then they got another call saying that there were two victims that had been shot inside of a car, and here's what police said about that.
6: The willingness to step into harm's way in a moment like this. And I tell you what got me. Watching the kids come running out. Just thankful to be alive.
20: There were two subjects, both teenagers, and both are confirmed deceased.
1: So, Bhatia, as you can imagine, there are a lot of questions tonight. But the one thing that police really wanted to reiterate this evening was, look, it sounds cliche, but if you see something, say something. That mother picked up the phone. She called them. She said, I'm worried about my son. He may be suicidal. And that's when things transpired.
9: Jessica Cartalesia, thank you so much. Horrible, horrible story. Turning back to politics and what could be the Democrats' worst nightmare. New polling from Harvard and YouGov put Kamala squarely in the lead of Democrats vying for 2028. And it's not even close. In the Harvard poll, she's up 28 points. The YouGov poll has her up by 12 points. Are the Democrats about to run Kamala Harris again? I can tell you who's really hoping they are. Republicans. They figure they beat her once, they can do it again. She's viewed as a weak candidate by many of the elites in her own party, too. But she has a wellspring of strong support, especially with Black voters. It's true that it's still early, but the other person dominating the polls is probably the only person the Republicans would rather run against than Kamala Harris. According to a new poll by Atlantis Intel, it's New York Congresswoman Alexandria Ocasio-Cortez who now leads the pack, with Harris coming in a distant fourth. The Democrats might end up caught in a familiar bind in which the candidates favored by the base, whether it's AOC or Queen Kamala, are the ones least likely to be able to win a general election. With us now, Democratic strategist Madeline Somerville and Mike Nellis, former senior advisor to the Kamala Harris campaign and author of Endless Urgency on Substack. I'm so excited to have you both here. All right, Mike, let's start with you. Should the Democrats run Kamala Harris again?
21: I think everybody should run. Kamala Harris, Gavin Newsom, anybody. I think we should have a big, messy, ideologically driven fight. We should let the voters decide. I don't care what the polls say right now. We're going to go through 57 different contests in the nominating process. Let's do it. Let's have that fight. Let's have it on the Republican Party side, too, because I think more than anything, people are ready to turn the page on this chapter of American politics.
9: I absolutely love that. Madeline, I want to play you something. This is considered to be the moment that Harris's campaign really dissolved. This was a moment on The View in which she was asked a very important question. Let's pull that.
22: Would you have done something differently than President Biden during the past 4 years?
23: There is not a thing that comes to mind.
9: There is not a thing that comes to mind. Madeline, how do you greet these polls that show Kamala Harris up by double digits?
24: So I think, first of all, it's important to remember that the people who are being polled who are Democrats are identifying as Democrat first, right? Those are the people that they're asking. And the people who the Democrats need to be targeting are not that base. They're already going to vote for them. The Democratic Party has this problem. They get money so they can advertise to their base to get money to advertise back to their base. It doesn't make any sense. They need to be targeting the swing voters. People thought that if someone even considered voting for Donald Trump, that they were lost to the Democratic Party, that there was just no way that they could possibly vote for a Democrat. And that was false. The point is that they just didn't know who they could trust. And when Kamala says something like this, when she says, oh, there's nothing that I could have done, that's when they know they can't trust her.
9: So, Mike, there's this autopsy of what went wrong in 2024. Yeah. The elites, it seems to me, in the party are trying very hard to bury it.
21: Yeah.
9: Some things are leaking out, that moment, for example, as being, like, completely disastrous. So you have, on the one hand, the elites who seem really sure that Kamala Harris should not run again. On the other hand, you have the Democrats' most loyal voters, black women, who seem to really want Kamala Harris. This tension between the elites and black voters, I mean, isn't that a disaster for the Democratic Party?
21: No, I don't think so. I think we're going to settle those differences in the primary once we see who gets in and what the nominating contest looks like. But they should absolutely release that autopsy. Like, I think it's about protecting the consultants who made the decisions for Kamala's campaign, which, like, for those who want to yell at me, I was on the 2019 campaign.
9: Wait, so what do you think went wrong in her campaign?
21: What do I think? I mean, well, one, I think she didn't have enough time, right? She only had 73 days.
9: You really believe that? If she had more time, she would have done
21: better? Yeah, I mean, listen, it was a really close election. If about 160,000 votes are different in three swing states, Kamala Harris is the president right now, and we're arguing about something else on News Nation. So I think we don't know. And, like, look, I think that Biden moment was unhelpful. I think she should have done more podcasts. I think they should have not run on democracy and so much on abortion, although I think those are important issues. I think you should have run more on the economy. But again, you have 73 days. That's not an opportunity to build a real campaign.
9: Mm-hmm. Annalyn, who are young women feeling? Who are young people in the Democratic Party feeling? I mean, part of the problem seems to be that the young energy is with the sort of Mamdani wing, the more extremist wing, which of course is deadly in a general election.
24: Yeah, it is. And I think that what you're speaking to is a major issue that the Kamala Harris campaign missed. Because people don't care about the label of the party anymore, especially young people, right? And also because they were able to split their ballots a lot, young people could codify the right to abortion in their state and then vote for Trump if they wanted to, if they were worried that he wasn't going to. But the other thing that I think really went wrong is that the Democratic Party is always targeting that one-third of Americans who don't vote, rather than targeting the swing voter, which is what Donald Trump did, and that's what won him the election. If they're going to still target that one-third of Americans, they need to give an inspirational message. It wasn't about race. It wasn't about gender. When that base came out for Obama, it was because he had an inspirational message. And so you can't just say, be scared of Trump, because people who don't come out to vote already think their vote doesn't matter. You're not going to scare them into voting.
21: Yeah. Could I add something real quick,
9: sure,
21: too? Because I think there's this D.C. conventional wisdom that, like, a Zohran Mamdani type or an AOC type couldn't win. But we just watched the American people elect somebody twice to the presidency, Donald Trump, who a lot of Americans didn't think would win because he was too extreme, because he was too outside of the mainstream. So I think when the system and the institutions are not delivering what the American people need, they will turn to solutions that seem unconventional to the D.C. establishment. Mm-hmm. So I think, like, an AOC could do really well if she galvanized people the right way. You could see people kind of riding a populist wave and getting sort of accepting that.
9: And honestly, AOC is not so extreme. I mean, she's not quite as far as Zohran Mamdani. In fact, there's now this debate between her and Ro Khanna about whether to, you know, make common cause with the MAGA defectors like Marjorie Taylor Greene. Sure. AOC says no. Ro Khanna says yes. Where do you fall?
24: I love this question. I say no, definitely no. And I think AOC's answer was perfect, which was, I don't think that Marjorie Taylor Greene is the appropriate person to be making policy for Jewish people, period.
21: Yeah. Mm-hmm.
24: Right? And as a Jewish person, I take that very seriously. I've never trusted Marjorie Taylor Greene. I think that she and Tucker Carlson and Nick Fuentes are working together to pick up all the MAGA defectors. Mm-hmm. They've known this for some time, and that's their plan, and they're just not to be trusted.
21: That's 100% true, and what I'll add to it is there's a difference between MAGA politicians and MAGA voters. There's a lot of people who've been sold a bill of goods by this administration, and they're looking for solutions. Like, Nick Fuentes, he's just doing what's best for him, right? Tucker Carlson, Marjorie Taylor Greene, they're not serious about solving any problems in this country.
9: Mike, Madeline, God bless and protect you both. Thank you so much for being here.
21: Same to you.
9: And now to a possible growing threat in our backyard. Axios is reporting that Cuba has acquired more than 300 military drones from Russia and Iran. According to classified intelligence shared with Axios, Cuba recently began discussing plans to attack the U.S. base at Guantanamo Bay and Key West, which is located 90 miles north of Havana. Meanwhile, Cuba's president is disputing the reporting. President Miguel Diaz-Canel posted this message claiming Cuba poses no threat to the United States and it doesn't have any aggressive plans or intentions against any country, including including the United States. This comes as the Trump administration also imposed sanctions today on Cuban regime-aligned officials and government entities. And it also comes days after CIA Director John Ratcliffe met with Cuban officials in Havana. And days before, the DOJ is reportedly planning to indict former President Raul Castro over the downing of two civilian planes in 1996. With me now is the man behind this excellent reporting, Mark Caputo, Axios White House correspondent. Mark, thank you so much for joining me.
0: Thanks for having me. How are you?
9: I'm good. Thank God. Thank you. All right. I guess my first question would be, how do you know this isn't like a WMD type piece of intelligence, right, that the Trump administration is trying to justify an attack? And so they're saying that Cuba is sort of getting ready to attack us.
0: Well, they didn't say they're getting ready to attack us. They said that they were discussing plans to do that if hostilities erupted. Number two, Cuba didn't deny they had the drones. Mm-hmm. They didn't deny that very central reporting. Mm-hmm. Number three, it makes sense that in an era where smaller forces realize that drones give them sort of a leg up or help level the playing field, it also makes sense. So none of these things are outside of the mainstream. I guess at the time you could say WMD also made sense, but the Trump administration isn't actively trying to sell the idea of an invasion. Don't get me wrong, that doesn't mean the U.S. isn't going to invade. As you said, the pressure is just being ramped up slowly and in a rather methodical but intense fashion. And this is just one of those examples where the United States government wanted Cuba to know that the United States understands what they're up to, has information and intelligence about it, and is willing to act on it if need be.
9: And what is the Trump administration's interest in Cuba? I mean, it's not oil rich. It doesn't have rare earth minerals. Why is this so important to Trump?
0: Well, it's sort of the Monroe Doctrine, as was coined by the New York Post. The United States under Trump wants hemispheric dominance. And the reality is, Cuba has been an enemy of the United States since 1959. Mm-hmm. And despite Diaz-Canel suddenly, you know, coming out with a horses and rainbows routine, it has been a rather aggressive opponent. Now, it's obviously much smaller. But in the Trump administration's view, and in the view of most people who are realistic about Cuba, it is the hub of Marxist resistance to the United States. It has gone out of its way to ally itself with our enemies in the United States and with those people with, you know, who seek to do the government of the U.S. harm. And not only was Venezuela within its orbit, and there were a number of Cuban guards who were killed around Maduro on January 3rd when the U.S. went in, despite Maduro denying that they were there. Mm-hmm. Nicaragua is also another example. And in the Trump administration's view, this is sort of a head of the snake or sort of the human resources department for Marxist resistance to the U.S. And if that head of the snake is smashed, that makes the U.S.'s role in dominating the hemisphere, which is pretty undeniable to begin with, much more clear.
9: So what are you hearing from your sources? Are we likely to hear them, see them smash the head of this snake? Is an operation coming?
0: No one seems to really know because that's up to Trump, and Trump doesn't seem to have made a decision yet. I'm told that they want Iran to sort of get resolved before we learn more. But when I ask, well, what's that going to look like and when's that going to be? No one really knows. This is an administration that flows from the top. It's a presidency of one. And until he kind of gives the go ahead, we're all sort of left guessing. Until then, it looks as if rather than having a strategy, it's just a bunch of tactics. And the tactics mm-hmm. are pressure, pressure, pressure, and then wait to react. So if the Cuban government were to fall tomorrow, there are now plans, and there have been plans in the works for some time to react to that. There are also plans likely being drafted, I'm told, which would call for an invasion. Doesn't mean it's going to happen, and it hasn't been greenlit, but don't rule it out because Donald Trump has certainly shown a willingness to use military force when he thinks it can accomplish his ends.
9: And in the 30 seconds we have left, explain to us Marco Rubio's role in this and why this is so significant for him.
0: Well, Rubio's essentially the architect for it. He's the son of the Cuban exile community. He grew up cutting his teeth, not just in the politics, but in the culture of Miami, where I live. And while in places like New York, the idea of sort of a communist paradise island sounds very attractive, here in Miami, Cuba is viewed as a prison state and a gulag and an evil empire, or better said, an evil government that needs to be crushed.
9: Mark Caputo, God bless and protect you. Thank you so much for joining us.
0: Thank you.
9: This weekend, the Trump retribution campaign took down a senator who voted to impeach him. Tomorrow night, they aim to take down their biggest target yet. Stay with us.
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1: Hefty, hefty, hefty.
0: Hefty slider bag. Seal it with a slide. One more time now, y'all. Come on.
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8: The fight against the worst congressman in the history of our country. His name is Thomas Massie. He's from Kentucky. I hope you're going to put him out of business tomorrow.
9: The next big test of President Trump's grip on power is currently underway in Kentucky. It's the most expensive House race in history, and it's $32 million have already been spent. $32 million! Incumbent Thomas Massie is fighting to keep his seat against Trump, backed by Ed Gowrain. Trump has been at odds with Massie for the past year and a half. Massie was one of two Republicans who voted against Trump's big, beautiful bill. He opposes the war in Iran, and he has turned the Jeffrey Epstein files into his entire personality. That is, when he isn't railing against Israel, controlling Trump. Right now, Gowrain leads in all polls but one, and that one shows him tied with Massie. Meanwhile, just over the weekend, incumbent Louisiana Senator Bill Cassidy, another critic of the Trump administration, was ousted by a Trump-backed candidate in his primary. Let's bring in Jesse Arm, pollster and vice president of the Manhattan Institute. Jesse, thank you so much for being here. So I guess let's start with the obvious question. Is Thomas Massie going to win?
10: Well, if you trust polling, and now even if you trust prediction markets, it doesn't seem like it's a particularly likely outcome. A couple of weeks ago, the prediction markets said something very different. They suggested that Massie was going to win. But I think that is in and of itself sort of reflective of where Massie collects his support from. It is people who are hyper online, spend a lot of time worrying about politics on the internet. But Kentucky has closed primaries, and these are MAGA, GOP registered voters who are going to participate in tomorrow's election, and that is not an environment in which conspiracy sort of sloppulist storytellers tend to do particularly well.
9: Yeah, exactly. I mean, Trump is actually above water in the polling in Massie's district, despite the fact that he's so underwater nationally. I think you're so right. Massie seems to have bought into what I call the podcastariat's narrative, you know, that the online discourse, the millions and millions of views and comments on YouTube, which, by the way, is available globally, somehow represents the MAGA base. And it's just nonsense. Look at this. This is actually in Kentucky. He's still up by 10 points. So I think you're totally right. And it seems like this is happening to a lot of people. A lot of the MAGA defectors, whether it's Marjorie Taylor Greene, whether it's Tucker Carlson, whether it's Thomas Massie, they share in common this inability to understand the difference between online engagement and what Trump voters actually want.
10: Yeah, I think that's exactly right. I mean, look, this race isn't actually really about Israel. Thomas Massie has been anti-Israel a very long time. He's been a foreign policy left-leaning guy for a very long time. What's different now is that, look, Border Patrol and ICE would have no money. They would be penniless right now if Thomas Massie had had his way and that reconciliation package has not gone through. And voting to defund the arm of the federal government that carries out our immigration program is not a particularly popular thing to do in the eyes of the GOP base.
9: Right. And what we've been playing here, and we can keep playing it, is an ad that was run by a pro-Massie PAC that was actually had an anti-Semitic image in it. It had Paul Singer, a big mega donor, and a sort of portrayed here, see here with this Jewish star in the rainbow flag of the LGBTQ community, which many are calling an anti-Semitic image. Massie did not disavow this. He said, well, I don't control what they put out, but he didn't say he disagrees with it. He is rabidly anti-Israel. Why do these things go together? MAGA defection, turning on Trump, and being so radically against Israel.
10: I mean, color me shocked that Massie didn't want to condemn an outwardly anti-Semitic and homophobic ad that was run by his affiliated super PAC. Look, you want to talk about the donors. The donors who are supporting Ed Gowron, who is President Trump's endorsee in this race, and the Republican who has the support of MAGA in this election, the donors who are supporting him are the same ones who supported President Trump and who are some of the biggest donors in the Republican Party. The supporters of Thomas Massie, on the other hand, are the New York Times opinion page. They are friends in sort of left of center media who are excited about the prospect of elevating a Republican in Congress who aligns with them on most issues. And also, they can look up the Maruk family. There are plenty of donors in this space who have funded people in the Maruk family's case, like Ilhan Omar, Rashida Tlaib, other members of the squad who are showing up and putting their dollars behind Thomas Massie. So yes, the donor game tells you something about, you know, what to read into this race.
9: Right. It's so amazing how all of these people like Thomas Massie are getting, you know, the strange new respect on the left. You can see Marjorie Taylor Greene now on CNN almost every week, right? Because she's turned on Trump and she's turned on Israel. Suddenly the left wants everything to do with her. Jesse Arm, God bless you and protect you. Thank you so much for being here and for joining us and for all of this very great insight.
10: God bless you. Thanks for having me.
9: Thank you. Tomorrow, we'll be following the race in Kentucky and other states, too. News Nation's Connell McShane will bring us live.

0: 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You do not want to miss that. 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
11: Thank you so much for joining us. It's been an honor to have you. Here is Katie Pavlich, who's going to tell you everything else that you need to know tonight. Hi, Katie.
12: Fatia, great to see your beautiful face. Great show.
11: Thank you so much.
12: Congratulations. Good to see you.
11: Who do you have on?
12: We have all kinds of folks on. We're going to get into a debate

0: Better Ron right at the top. We've got Chris Hahn and Jason Rantz. All kinds of stuff to get to. So we will take it from here.
1: Great to see you.
0: Bye.
1: Too.
0: Thanks. Hello and welcome to Katie Pavlich Tonight. We're learning more tonight about scheduled U.S. strikes on Iran that were put on hold by President Trump. The president says he was asked to delay the attack by leaders of Qatar, Saudi Arabia, and the UAE because, quote, serious negotiations are now taking place and Gulf leaders believe a deal will be made with Iran. But if a deal is not reached, President Trump warned that American forces are prepared for a full large-scale assault of Iran on a moment's notice. But haven't we been here before? Supposedly on the cusp of a deal, one that would see Iran give up its nuclear program and turn over all material to the U.S., only to have the regime put forward an unacceptable offer. It's a positive sign that leaders in the Gulf states are taking a more prominent role in this process, something they should have been doing more of and much earlier. But even with the U.S. blockade of Iranian ports, the regime retains too much leverage over the Strait of Hormuz and still controls Karg Island, the crown jewel of Iran's oil industry. Let's be clear, this is a war, not a business transaction, and President Trump has said Iran's regime has been tapping us along with round after round of unacceptable proposals. So tonight, this is again the case, holding off on strikes to await another offer from Iran's terror regime. Letting Iran continue to string the U.S. along only emboldens this death cult regime and makes the U.S. look weak when we certainly are not. If the deal Iran puts forward is again, unacceptable, we should not continue the ceasefire. We must make it clear that American patience is not unlimited and that Iran stalling to rearm or redevelop its own plan of attack will not be tolerated. For more on this, let's bring in Geraldo Rivera, NewsAsian correspondent at large, and Rebecca Heinrich, senior fellow and director of the Keystone Defense Initiative at the Hudson Institute. Great to see you both. Thank you for being here. Hi, Geraldo. Great to see you. Rebecca, let's start with you. Trump says the clock is ticking. As I just discussed, we've heard over and over again that these negotiations are ongoing. But at some point, it seems like the United States needs to take an additional thing of value in order to push the regime again to a position where they agree to what we want, not something they just keep putting on the table that is unacceptable, according to the president.
2: Well, that's exactly right. And we know, Katie, that ever since the ceasefire started, the Iranians have been regrouping. So we know now that they have coastal batteries here along the coast that they've been using to shoot missiles at these tankers. The United States has to take out all of these coastal launchers that are in tunnels along the Strait of Hormuz. And we have to take out where their drones are launching from. We have to take out more IRGC, probably go after their oil infrastructure. We have to impose a cost so the Iranians have no place to go. I believe that President Trump is on that path. But remember, he likes this art of deception. We saw this before Operation Epic Fury started. We saw it before Midnight Hammer, where we thought something was going to happen, a military campaign, and then nothing happened for days and days and days until finally President Trump gave the green light. I do think that that's the direction that we're headed, Katie.
0: Yeah, and as we know, timing is everything, and even the weather can push things off or even move things up. Geraldo, it's really interesting over the past couple of months and really under President Trump's leadership to see the Arab Gulf states getting involved here. I guess when you're getting missiles shot at your cities, like in Dubai, for example, that will change your opinion about things. But we have seen the UAE, especially publicly with their ambassador in Washington, repeatedly say Iran cannot behave this way. This is not how a neighbor should be able to behave. We want the United States to finish the job. So what do you make of this now with the president saying the UAE, Saudi Arabia, Qatar are asking us to hold off because some kind of diplomatic agreement is going to be met?
3: Well, I think the president has announced that he's pausing a massive attack that nobody knew he had announced. I'm not exactly sure. It seems to me like a waltz is going on here with a lot of missteps. I believe that my colleague from the Hudson Institute there is on to what I believe needs to happen. I think you need kinetic action. I think that they have to do with the Strait of Hormuz what they should have done weeks ago, can still do now. They've got to open that vital waterway up to navigation. They've got 2,000 stranded vessels now, those crews increasingly desperate. The president has suggested that we will with our blockade convoy these vessels out of the Persian Gulf. Let's see it. I'd like to see World War II style convoys. And I think that the way to do that is to announce that we are going to insure those vessels with the United States Treasury to get the insurance, get the risk aspect of it taken care of. We'll also insure any seamen, give them some incentive also to be encouraged, and then get those vessels the hell out of the Persian Gulf. Yeah. They're stranded there. The impasse goes on. I don't know that the president has a real plan now, exactly. Wow. I'm very confused about what exactly he wants to do.
0: Well, certainly the blockade is working in a lot of ways to squeeze Iran's economy. I mean, they're losing $400 million a day, Rebecca, when it comes to what they get through shipping into their country, which is the majority of their goods. That's a big problem for them when they can't pay their regime soldiers, their terrorists, the people who are enforcing the rules in the streets of not having this uprising by people in Iran who don't want the regime to survive. But in terms of the infrastructure question, the Trump administration and Department of War have made it clear they don't necessarily want to target infrastructure in Iran because they want to make sure that it's available for use after this is over. But is that realistic when it comes to something like Karg Island? And is it realistic to think that we are not going to use Marines or special forces to go in and actually hold territory in order to force them to the table militarily?
2: So I think we have to differentiate between infrastructure that is primarily used for civilians and infrastructure that is used for both civilians and this IRGC rump regime. So something like energy infrastructure is something that is dual purpose. Karg Island is obviously the crown jewels for the IRGC. That could be something that the United States sends in some Marines to be able to take and hold and seize that piece of territory specifically for coercive purposes against the regime. And there could be other things. I mean, I've looked at some analysis that shows that we might need Marines to go in to some of these caves that are along the coastline where they have been rolling out these launchers to launch at ships through the Strait of Hormuz. I agree with Geraldo that this is a humanitarian catastrophe of almost 2,000 ships that are trapped in the Strait of Hormuz. President Trump said that we were going to be removing all of these people through Project Freedom. That has not happened yet. And this is not a matter of the United States not having the military might and muscle to do it.
0: Right.
2: We do, Katie. This is about political resolve and about the United States leading our partners and allies in the region to come alongside the United States to make this happen.
0: Yeah, and then, of course, there's the nuclear piece of this, which require construction sites to be built, which the president says is still, of course, the main goal here and objective. Geraldo, I've got about a minute left. Just final thoughts to you about where we are in this process.
3: Pakistan says that there have been some progress, that the Iranians appear to be slightly less intransigent, the goalposts moving slightly less dramatically. I think that tomorrow's the day. The president has to, where is Witkoff? Where is Kushner? What about the vice president? Indeed, what about Marco Rubio, the Secretary of State? We have to, if we are serious about negotiations, let's have the damn negotiations at the level where something can happen, not where you take a dance here, step back, two steps forward, two steps back. I think that the president's patience is rightfully exhausted, so let's do something about it rather than empty rhetoric. Empty threats, we're going to destroy your civilization, all that crap. Let's put that aside and do something real.
0: Well, it's not like the Pakistanis are neutral negotiators by any means. We can't get into that today, but maybe we'll later this week when we have those discussions. All right, we'll be waiting to see what the latest deal is to watch, of course, President Trump's response. Geraldo Rivera, Rebecca Heinrichs, great to see you both. Thank you very much.
3: Thank you.
0: Well, here in the USA, fire is again spreading near Los Angeles. Crews battling the blaze in Simi Valley had easy access to a reservoir as fuel, and breaking down its slowing progress, two things that would have helped residents of the still devastated Pacific Palisades fire. Candidate for LA Mayor Spencer Pratt noted as much today on X as the media continues to attack him because he doesn't live in his Pacific Palisades home because it burned down in the 2025 fire. Now, Pratt is doubling down with a new ad. Take a look.

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1: Joining us now to discuss, News Nation political contributor Chris Hahn and Seattle radio host Jason Rance. Great to see you both. So, Jason, it is wildfire season. These things can be managed properly by human beings. That's still not happening in Los Angeles. Of course, this is why Pratt is running in the first place. Just your assessment of his ad and where we are with this race.
2: His ad is brilliant. He's able to connect with folks who don't particularly care too much about politics or pay attention. There's a little bit of a concern that because it's nationwide getting so much attention that it's not really just the people who matter the most in a race, which are the people who are eligible to actually vote. But he's obviously picking up steam. And I think right now, going in potentially into the general, he's going to put a lot of pressure on Karen Bass. And the reason why you're hearing all of these attacks all of a sudden over the course of the last few weeks is because they're actually fearing him. The polls don't give us any indication that he's going to win at this point. But he's clearly picking up momentum. And he's running against someone who's been in politics for a very long time, who has name recognition, and she can't possibly be comfortable with Spencer Pratt, a complete unknown politically, getting as close as he appears to be getting.
1: Yeah, absolutely. Chris, there have, of course, been a lot of stories in the last week criticizing, going after, attacking Spencer Pratt for staying in a hotel after his house was burned down, not because of a natural disaster, but because of government incompetence, including by the current mayor, Karen Bass. She's campaigning on the same issues that she promised to fix 4 years ago. So why is it that she should be reelected if she hasn't done the things that she said she would do?
3: Well, first, he's not being attacked for living in a hotel.
1: Yes, he is.
3: He's being attacked for saying he lived in a Gulfstream when he's living in a $1,400 a night hotel.
1: He lives
3: in
1: both.
3: Bel Air, right? So I will say that was a very clever ad.
1: So where should he stay, Chris? Where should he stay?
3: Seen his ads. He should stay wherever he wants.
1: In his burned out lot, where they can't rebuild their house.
3: If he's telling the voters in LA that he's staying in a Gulfstream outside of his house, that's where he should stay. He didn't have to tell them that. He told them that. Now he's being called out for it. See, that's politics. He needs to grow up and stop being a little baby about it. It's not an attack when a reporter asks you where you're living, when you made where you're living part of your campaign.
1: Wow.
3: That's politics. Politics ain't beanbag. You put it out there, people are going to ask if it's true. This time, turns out it's not.
1: Okay. Well, I think that criticizing someone after the government competence allowed his home to burn down along with thousands of others and will do so again if the reservoirs
3: are full. Government incompetence of Donald Trump allowed a million
1: problem.
3: People to die of
1: but
3: COVID.
1: But that's really
3: bad
1: his message,
3: things happen
1: Chris.
3: All the time.
1: Oh, yeah. So let's reelect the same people who are in charge. Jason, yeah. Bad things happen all the time. Vote for Democrats. There's a lot happening in California politically. There's a California governor's race going on. The primary is on June 2nd. Gavin Newsom was recently asked if what would happen if two Republican candidates advanced to the general election. Let's listen to what he had to say.
4: I don't anticipate this need to be the case, but there is a break the glass scenario. And there's many people that have a deep understanding of what it would look like if Democrats were locked out. And we're going to do everything to make sure that doesn't happen.
1: So Jason, is Gavin Newsom committing to rigging an election to make sure that Democrats are the only ones who can ever have a position of power in the governorship of California?
2: That was not an artful statement from Gavin Newsom, who's usually on point with his pre-scripted and memorized responses to these questions. That was a really bad moment. But I can answer the question more honestly than he can. If you get two Republicans who advance to the general, you might get a California state that returns to thriving once again, that might get to a point where it's actually fully functioning after years and years and years of neglect. So I suppose between those two answers, I guess I understand why he picked the one that certainly sounded like he was talking about a rigged election. Now, I don't think he's rigging the election, but I do think that that was a really bad response.
1: Well, speaking of rigging elections, Chris, there's a California woman who took a plea deal with DOJ because she was paying homeless people on Skid Row to register to vote. She let them use her address. In California, everybody gets sent a ballot to whatever address you are registered to, and you can just send it right in without voter ID. So why is it that California, at the local level, isn't it making it more difficult to commit fraud?
3: Well, they should. Period. Full stop. This woman was committing fraud. She should be found guilty of fraud, and get whatever penalty comes with it. But

0: The Alabama economy is affordable. There are people leaving California and New York City to move to places like Alabama because it is affordable.
1: There are more people per capita
0: on welfare in Alabama than in New York. And in New York City, you can't get a hotel room for less than $800 because of all the fees that are imposed by the city. Jason, last word to you.
2: Yeah, this idea that everything is peachy in California just betrays all of the data, everything that's happening on the ground from people who either are not from California or don't visit California. You're 100% incorrect on this one.
0: Jason, all right, well, California has the largest gap between rich and poor in the country.
1: Run by Republicans. Let's all move to it. I don't see you moving to Alabama, Jason. Yeah.
0: Last time I was in L.A., my Uber driver was moving from California to Kansas, okay? California is not a place for the working class to live.
1: I hope he got a good job in Kansas, where they have a Democratic governor.
0: We got to run. We'll have to leave it there. Chris Hahn and Jason Rantz, thank you for joining me. Good to see you.
2: Great to see you.
0: Thanks.
1: Thank you.
0: All right, well, coming up, we're on the ground in San Diego after a horrific shooting at Islamic Center. I'll be talking to a mother who rushed to the scene when she knew, and she knew one of the victims inside. That's next.
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5: Well, today, two suspects aged just 17 and 19 years old opened fire at the largest mosque in San Diego County. Three victims were killed in the attack, including a security guard. It was only a matter of minutes before 100 officers responded to a 911 call reporting an active shooter. The two suspects fled, but were found deceased with self-inflicted gunshot wounds just blocks away from the scene. Joining us now with more information, News Nation national correspondent Jessica Cartaglia, live from San Diego. Jessica?
6: Hi, Katie. Yeah, so we're getting more information as how this all played out. A short time ago, investigators said that they are looking into this as a hate crime. Those three men killed, those two suspects also found dead in a car just a few blocks from here. One of the victims was a security guard here at the Islamic Center. He was very well known in the Muslim community. They said that thanks to him, he saved several lives. Law enforcement said that both of those suspects are teenagers, and San Diego police say that they were called just before 10 o'clock from a mother who was worried that her son had run away and was suicidal. She said he may have been with a friend. They were wearing some kind of camouflage. They were also missing weapons that she had had in the house, and she said that she found a note. Here's what they said.
7: She believed her son was suicidal, and she began to share information that several of her weapons were missing. They were dressed in camo.
6: And the police say that they were also, or they also tied to Madison High School. One of the students may have been a student there, one of the teens rather, which is just a few blocks from this area and from the mosque. When they were arrived, or when they were called to the mosque here, it was about 11:45 this morning. They found three people deceased upon arrival. Then a short time later, Katie, they got a call that there were two suspects in a car who were shooting at a landscaper on one of the nearby streets. Then they got another call a short time after that, saying that there were two teenagers who were dead with apparently self-inflicted gunshot wounds in a car. So they investigated that as well. Here's what they said.
7: The willingness to step into harm's way in a moment like this. And I tell you what got me. Watching the kids come running out. Just thankful to be alive.
8: There were two subjects, both teenagers, and both are confirmed deceased.
6: And Katie, police said, look, it sounds cliche, but at the end of the day, if you see something, say something, and that's exactly what that mother did. But
5: absolutely,
6: that's the very latest on the investigation from here in San Diego.
5: Well, glad to see law enforcement got there so quickly, saved lives doing that. Jessica Cartaglia, yeah, live at the scene in San Diego. Thank you for joining us. Great to see you. All right, well, our next guest is a member of the San Diego Islamic Center who knew the murdered security guard. One of her family members is also a teacher at the school. Dr. Sarah El-Kefi joins us now. Doctor, thank you for joining us tonight on a horrific day in your community. You rushed to the scene when you heard what happened. How did you find out what was going on, and what were you thinking when you heard about it?
9: First of all, thank you for having me. My friend called me immediately. And she told me, I told her, she was very frantic. I thought she was sick. And she's like, no, there's a shooting. And immediately, that's how I got the news. And it was pure panic, pure terror. anxiety. Yeah, it was just terror, panic, anxiety, fear, a lot of emotions running at once.
5: So you knew the security guard who was killed today. Can you tell us more about him and what he did to keep your community safe?
9: Amin was a convert. He was an African-American convert. He was guard. I would see him, you know, I go to Quran class on Sundays. My daughter goes to Quran class Tuesdays and Wednesdays. And I'm always at the mosque, like 3 or 4 times a week, or at least weekly on really bad weeks. And I always see him there. And he's always greeting everybody with a smile. He keeps the place safe. He's just the most approachable person in the entire mosque, to be honest. His smile was the most beautiful greeting. I mean, it's better. It's the best face of the community. And he was very dear to us. He even just had his most recent post was talking about the value of a human being and how his faith was the most valuable thing. How God saw him was the most valuable thing, not anything material, not beauty, not wealth, not status. And that just spoke to the kind of character that spoke to what drew him to the community, that speaks to what kind of community we are here in San Diego.
5: So what are you hearing from other parents and families who were either there or who go to this center regularly about what has happened today?
9: They're rethinking their decisions about enrolling their kids in the school. I actually was there last week. I met with the principal. I wanted to enroll my daughter in the school. And then I have, as many others, I met with a lady. She was in the same boat as I am. She was contemplating, and she's like, I guess I'm not going to be, that was her decision. I'm still rethinking it. I think we should be more motivated to commit to the safety of a mosque or any place of worship. And just statistically, It's very uncommon for some place to be hit twice within, I don't know, 10, 20, 30 years. I mean, this is a new phenomenon with all these shootings, but I haven't heard myself where a shooting occurs twice. And I think we should revamp security. I think we should go to the root cause, the Islamophobia, the mental health pandemic in this country. The misinformation, the Islamophobia, all that should be targeted instead of us just being scared going to our places of worship.
5: Yeah, I mean, we're still waiting on more details of who these suspects were. The mother of one of them said that her son was suicidal. We've seen, as you mentioned, a number of attacks on places of worship. There was a church in Minnesota that was attacked. We've seen a number of synagogues attacked in New York City and other places around the country, not just recently, but in recent years. You said that your reaction to the news today was that you maybe wanted to leave the country. Why do you feel that way?
9: Well, this was before I realized that the shooters were 17 or 19, but I just felt so unwelcome. Do you know what I'm saying? If my safety and my daughter's safety is at stake and I don't have peace of mind when I go to work, then maybe I should leave the country. That was my first reaction. Like, am I safe to stay here? But then after learning that the shooter is 17 and 19, to be honest, I can't be mad at the 17 or 19-year-old. I personally have a 17-year-old, and I have compassion. I'd like to know why he did that. I'm sure he's not right, like, mentally. I'm sure he's going through something really difficult. I have compassion for the mother. I have compassion for the families. I mean, this is, you know, if it was, like, somebody who was, like, in their mind, in the right mind, and they were, like, you know, later in life, do you know what I'm saying? Like, most people have a really good judgment, maybe in their 40s, I would say.
5: We hope anyway.
9: Yeah. So I would, you know, that would change. But 17 and 19, that makes me really concerned about them. They're still, you know, they're still young. They're easily influenced. I would like to know more about them. I'm just as sad as over them as I am over the people that I lost in my community. I'm no less sad. I am devastated that a 17-year-old and a 19-year-old left their world. They felt like life was so terrible that they would like to end it and end it in this way. They must be very miserable. And I feel for that. I have complete compassion for that. And I really have compassion for the mother. May God grant us all healing together and make this an opportunity to understand each other and speak with each other and learn about each other and love each other.
5: Absolutely. It's a horrible, horrible situation. Dr. Sarah Elfecky, apologize. Thank you for joining us and for your kind words tonight. And as you said, we will learn more about who these teenagers were in the coming days and hope that your community can heal and get some peace after this horrific incident. Thanks.

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1: Thank you for having me. Have a great day.
0: Well, just before today's senseless attack in San Diego, left-wing activists stood outside a New York City courthouse and celebrated the murder of UnitedHealthcare CEO Brian Thompson. Take a listen.
2: His children are better off without him. 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
3: 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Brian Thompson. I don't give a flying about it.
0: When will Democrats condemn this type of hateful, dangerous rhetoric? More on that next.
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2: Welcome back. Well, today a group of left-wing activists stood outside a hearing for accused killer Luigi Mangione and celebrated the murder of UnitedHealthcare CEO Brian Thompson. Listen.
3: Let's be honest, most average Americans support him. Other countries have had revolutions for far less. We're pretty much the most cucked and submissive population in all of human history. His children are better off without him. They need to learn to not be like their dad.
4: I'm standing on business. Brian Thompson. I don't give a flying about it.
2: The other woman also said she liked the fact that Brian Thompson was murdered. They also had press passes, thanks to Mayor Mamdani's office. Joining us now to discuss, Elizabeth Pipko, former GOP national spokesperson and former Trump campaign aide, Michael Starr Hopkins, Democratic strategist, and Michael LaRosa, also a Democratic strategist and former Biden White House aide. Great to see all of you. So, Michael, come on. Like, are we really going to say these people are A, reporters, and B, I mean, shouldn't the Democrats say we want nothing to do with this kind of rhetoric?
5: Yes, they should. It's a great opportunity for Democrats to come out. It's like very low-hanging fruit, actually, for Democrats to come out and show they're normal by disavowing rhetoric like that, but also just celebrating violence, celebrating murder. It's insane. Most normal people aren't activists. Most normal people who vote aren't activists. And most normal people that vote don't speak like that, don't celebrate murder. Therefore, it would be great to hear some common sense Democrats come out and say, hey, this is unacceptable.
2: So, Elizabeth, you spend a lot of time in New York City. You're seeing this playing out in real time. Mamdani's office says now they're going to make sure that people like this don't get press passes anymore. At least they can go to the trial as activists, not as media. But don't you think the Mamdani camp, or at least team, should have done background checks on these people? I mean, they're all over social media, and it's not like they've been quiet about what their beliefs are.
6: Yeah, I think they should also do background checks on their own people, right? Because they have staff who, on social media at least, have proven to share some of these horrific beliefs. And I think it's a major problem. If you look at polling, I mean, there is a growing number of young people around our country, mostly on the left, that believe political violence is okay if they deem it justified or necessary. That is a major problem. Like you said, it should be so easy to call out. This is not a left-wing problem or a right-wing problem. It's just common sense. And it's gross. There's no other word for it. It's gross. And no one should ever think that this is okay to say.
2: Michael, we're seeing this language change on this, where they're using this term called social murder and equating it to actual murder. What does that mean?
7: I don't know. Let me say, I think murder is murder. We know exactly what the definition of murder is. I do think that there's a conversation that's going to get missed by their stupidity. And it's this anger, this populism that really is growing on both sides. We're seeing a horseshoe effect. And I think it comes from 2008 and the market collapse. And a lot of people saw their futures collapse. And we're seeing it again. And so that frustration, I hope we don't miss out on having that conversation, because a bunch of idiots say things that are entirely not.
2: Do you want to comment on that? You're shaking your head a little bit.
5: Well, no, I just think they're two separate conversations. I just think they're completely unrelated. One's murder, and the other is, you know, sort of economic policy, right? But
7: that's where it starts. It starts with anger
5: and
7: economic
5: shouldn't.
7: Policy.
5: No,
2: but anger does not justify murdering CEOs in the streets.
5: You can be angry at a healthcare company. You can be angry at the wealthy. You can be angry that you lost an election. Mm-hmm. But that doesn't have anything to do with inspiring violence.
2: Yeah, that's true. Okay, let's move on to another type of violence that we're seeing in Washington, D.C. Unfortunately, it's been this problem now with teen takeovers. The latest example of this Chipotle over the weekend that was completely taken over. Absolutely horrific fighting inside of this Chipotle in Navy Yard, which used to be a very nice place, normal place for young people to go, live on Capitol Hill, near there, work on Capitol Hill, rather. U.S. Attorney for D.C. Jeanine Pirro proposed new plan for how to deal with this. Here's what she said.
8: If you think that being a teen gives you a pass to terrorize businesses and neighborhoods, you're about to find out otherwise. We will arrest you, and where we can, we will prosecute you aggressively, and we will prosecute your parents.
2: Elizabeth, your reaction.
6: Well, there's someone next to me with a law background, so I'll let him speak to that. But I do think people should be afraid that this is happening all around them, and they should be grateful that someone wants to call it out, right? Mm-hmm. Violence like this should not have to be politicized. No one should have to say this is only happening because people on the right happen to be in power in Washington right now. People should want to end this, regardless of who's in the White House, regardless of who might vote for you, regardless of if the fringe of your far-left party is going to be angry at you. You should feel very comfortable to disavow violence like this that puts the people of your town in harm's way.
2: So, Michael, my solution to this is to end home rule. D.C. clearly cannot govern itself. U.S. Attorney Puro has said repeatedly the problem is the city council who allows teenagers to get away with things that they continue to do. They refuse to prosecute them as well when it comes to the system. So what's the solution here? Yeah. I mean, it's not a good one.
7: So I'm from Washington, D.C., born and bred.
2: So you agree with me, right? The Fed should take it over.
7: I don't agree with you there, but city council is a big problem. They've been the ones that have stopped the mayor from putting in a lot of the curfews that she was trying to put in. She's been a hindrance, or the council, rather.
2: The mayor's actually been good.
7: She is, on this issue, she's been really good. We do have to hold the parents accountable, because at the end of the day, that's who is supposed to be responsible for them. But the problem here is only the U.S. attorney can hold parents, and the AG for the city can only hold minors. So D.C. has a unique problem here.
2: Yeah, it does have also a very unique problem.
5: It's also unique in that it has a lot of congressional authority, not a ton of local authority.
2: Right.
5: Therefore, it's a holiday weekend. I hope those parents and those brats buckle up, and I hope she puts them on notice and goes after them.
2: But she's going after them at a federal level,
7: yeah.
2: Right?
7: Sure.
2: Which is important. But in terms of the local system, that is continuing to enable this type of behavior. Federal charges usually are very scary for people. They typically respond to that more, mm-hmm. right? Because the penalties are increased.
7: Much stricter,
2: exactly. So this is a violent danger to not just the teenagers themselves,
7: but the people who
2: were in there. There were children in there. There were families in there.
5: The city itself should be outraged. Like, the local government outraged.
7: There's a problem.
5: We should take pride in our city.
7: If you go a mile over the river, it has been forgotten. It is a wasteland on the other side of the river. And Navy Yard is the closest metro stop from that side of the river. And nothing's been done to help the people that are that side of the river. And now you see them coming over and having nothing to lose. And it's a real problem that we've got to deal with,
2: Elizabeth,
7: whether
2: we
7: want to or not.
2: Quick last word to you, just on law and order in general.
6: Yeah. I mean, look, I think this is something that everyone agrees on, right? Every single election, I've only done this for 10 years now, but every single election, people come to me and say, I just want my kids to be safe. Yeah. Because if they vote R or D, that is really just the nitty gritty of it all. We're still all just happy Americans who disagree on how to get there, but want the exact same.
2: Well, it seems like between fixing all the fountains with the Interior Department and U.S. Attorney Puro fixing the crime and the National Guard, maybe home rule should be revoked. Elizabeth Pipko, Michael LaRosa, and Michael Starr Hopkins, two Michaels on the panel. Thank you so much for the debate. Great to see you all.
7: As always.
2: Well, is the health department considering a ban on Prozac and Lexapro? What would that look like? And what would happen to the American workforce as tens of millions of people are weaned off of it? We're getting to the bottom of it next.
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14: Health and Human Services Secretary Robert F. Kennedy Jr. unveiled a new initiative targeting the overuse of psychiatric medications to deal with the country's mental health crisis. Data from the CDC indicates that depression in U.S. adults and adolescents has increased by 60% in the last decade, and antidepressants are some of the most commonly prescribed drugs in the United States. And some critics have blamed doctors for overprescribing, often at a young age. So what exactly can be done? According to reports, RFK Jr. was exploring the possibility of a ban of big-name medications like Prozac and Lexapro. This report has been shot down by the administration, but it was still enough to worry a lot of people. After all, tens of millions of Americans have come to rely on those drugs to get through the day, and getting off of them can take months. Joining us now is psychiatrist and Taper Clinic CEO, Dr. Joseph Witt Doering. Great to see you, doctor. So when I look at this data and I see that the rate of depression has gone up significantly while also people are taking this drug at high rates, it doesn't seem like the drugs are working to stop people from getting depressed. It may be causing it.
15: Yeah, so Katie, thank you for having me. We're not going to drug our way out of the mental health epidemic that's going on right now. In fact, what we've seen is that the suicide rate is 60% higher than it used to be. And so it is not helping, and in fact, it may actually be making things worse. And I think the reason it's making things worse is because we are not getting to the real reasons why people are depressed. Our healthcare system right now, especially with insurance, it drives our family medicine doctors who prescribe 80% of our psychiatric medications to essentially do what they can do in that limited amount of time. They can essentially just prescribe a medication. They can't get to know them. And so what happens is anytime someone comes in with any anxiety or depression, they just end up on a pill, and they're never really told about the effects of these medications as well.
14: Yeah, we've also been told for years that these prescriptions are given out and prescribed because people have a chemical imbalance. But there have actually been a number of bombshell studies that show that doesn't actually exist. Can you explain?
15: Yeah, so this was just a lie from the pharmaceutical industry, and doctors really betrayed their patients by not filling in that gap. So for a long time, people thought depression was due to low serotonin, and you know, lo and behold, we have a pill that fixes that. It's called Prozac, but that's not true. There was a massive meta-analysis on this recently, and there is no link between low serotonin and depression. It was just a nice tale to tell patients to get them to accept taking a medication in a 7 minutes of FaceTime like visit with the doctor. Mm. And it really robs patients of the opportunity of finding, you know, getting to the root of what's really causing the depression. Because if you tell them that it's just a genetic chemical problem in their brain,
14: hopeless,
15: when the doctor right. has not even spent any time with them, that how is that going to help someone?
14: Right. It feels like there's nothing they can do about it but continue to take the pills because there's something wrong with their brain. There's a chemical imbalance, and therefore you have to be on this medication for the rest of your life. But for, like you said, millions of people take these drugs. For those who are interested in getting off of them, they are seemingly addictive because it's very difficult to get off of them, and there are lots of side effects of getting off of them, lots of side effects of continuing to take them. So with your clinic, how do you help people taper off of these prescription medications?
15: Yeah, so this is a huge problem that is under-recognized right now. 38% of Americans, when they try and come off these medications, they can't because of withdrawal. So they're essentially stuck on medications that they don't want to come off, that they don't want to take anymore. Mm-hmm. And then the other issue is when you come off them too quickly, it can cause something called a protracted withdrawal injury, which is essentially a form of brain damage. And there are hundreds of people online right now who are suffering from this, and their doctors never told them that this could happen. So it is a disaster. And so what people need to know who are listening to this, if you're on one of these medications, come off slowly. Don't listen to your doctor if he says, hey, just cut the dose in half, you know, wait 2 weeks, cut it in half again, and then stop. That is not the way to come off these medications, but that's what a lot of doctors are telling people to do. Sometimes it can take a year, maybe even 2 years, to gradually come off in a way that is much more comfortable if you want to get off successfully.
14: So just, we have 30 seconds left, but it seems like there's a problem with the liability of the drug companies. I mean, we're not told about, and extensively at least, the suicidal tendencies these drugs can put into the brains, especially of young people. We're not really told about the implications of trying to come off of these drugs. So is there a problem with a liability on the drug company? Real quickly.
15: So there actually is a big boxed warning on all of the drugs. It is widely recognized that these drugs increase the rate of suicidal behavior in kids taking them, which is why it's even crazier to even consider.
14: But are doctors emphasizing
15: these drugs?
14: Are they emphasizing, or they're like, oh, it's a minor side effect that maybe will happen, but probably not?
15: They don't emphasize it, Katie. They try and explain it away. They try and say, well, you know, there's other studies that say this, but it's on the drug labels. We have doctors who are bought by the pharmaceutical company who feel like they need to defend psychiatric medications because they're worried about, oh, if you say something negative about it, you're stigmatizing the mentally ill. But that's not what it is, Katie. It's about telling people the truth about these medications.
14: Absolutely. Well, I hope to have you back because this is a big topic and there are millions of Americans who are affected by it. So thank you, Dr. Whit Doering, for your expertise and insight and for your clinic to help people taper off of these drugs. Hope to talk to you again soon. Thank you.
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11: In for Chris Cuomo tonight. Welcome to News Nation. We're obviously going to stay on top of what is developing right now in San Diego with the Islamic Center. Also, another big story that's breaking right now, we're watching closely. A brush fire broke out in Simi Valley, California, after a tractor hit a rock, sparked the entire blaze. As of now, the fast-moving fire has consumed more than 830 acres and is 0% contained right now, which is why we are watching it closely with our helicopter that is in the sky very close to those homes right there. There are more than 32,000 people in the area are under evacuation orders right now. This is also something that we are going to continue to monitor, and we will bring you any new information as it develops. Hopefully, we'll not get closer to those homes. But now to breaking news regarding the war with Iran. Over the weekend, Iran sent the White House an updated peace proposal aimed at ending the war. But Trump rejected the deal. This is what he posted. The clock is ticking for Iran. They better get moving fast or there will not be anything left for them. But then, just before this show started, Trump announced Arab allies had urged him to give negotiations more time, and he was pausing strikes that were scheduled for tomorrow. So that literally just happened within the last couple of hours. The president added, our allies believe a very acceptable deal for the U.S. is right around the corner. So the big question right now, are they right? Let's ask former White House Deputy National Security Advisor in the first Trump administration, Victoria Coates. And also joining us, we've got the executive director of the Urban Warfare Project, John Spencer. Both of you, I appreciate you being with me. There we go. Nice to see you both. Thank you for joining me. I want to start with you, Victoria. First of all, I mean, do you think we were really going to strike Iran tomorrow? Is that really what you think the plan was, Victoria?
1: Well, it was certainly a plan. But, I mean, the president's been very clear. He'd like to resolve this diplomatically. Obviously, we've had the enormous military successes of Operation Epic Fury. Those are already done, and those are in the books. And it's now for Iran to say that they're willing to get to the good deal that the president's put on the table for them, get rid of their nuclear program. That will lead to sanctions relief. Iran can become a normal country again. But until they get to yes on that, you know, the possibility of renewed kinetic strikes remains out there.
11: What do you think it signals to Iran, though, Victoria, that there have been these warnings at least half a dozen times that, oh, we're going to do something, we're going to do something, and it seems like they get postponed every single time? What kind of message does that send?
1: Oh, I think the message that's been sent is both in May of or June of last year and this year, the president is willing to act. He will act with overwhelming force, and they know that. And so they don't know, you know, at which point, you know, is this a maneuver? Is this a negotiation? Because they know he will strike. He will use force. And that's what's different this time. In the past, those threats have always been abstract. Now they've actually been on the receiving end of what the United States military can do to them. And I don't think they're really eager for more.
11: John, do you agree? I mean, do you think that they've really gotten that message loud and clear? Or do you think the fact that this has been postponed about six times now is sending them a different message?
12: No, I actually agree with everything Victoria said. I mean, war is an act of force or a threat of use of force. And when President Trump or this administration has threatened the use of force, they're, of course, open to diplomacy. But like she said, even going into Operation Epic Fury, there were attempts at negotiation. And when they said that that had resolved, then the operation began. I mean, I do think that the current leadership, which isn't the same leadership we were talking about before Operation Epic Fury, the current leadership may believe that they can find a negotiation beyond the U.S. non-negotiables, non-nuclear proliferation, and freedom of navigation, the Strait of Hormuz. They may be attempting, but this is the part where they will miscalculate the Trump administration's non-negotiables. So the idea that we stopped because we weren't having success, the operation clearly stopped because it was having success, and we started getting messages from the regime, which started to be mixed messages. But I agree with what Victoria said, that I think they take President Trump seriously, but they still think they somewhat have some type of cards, as they say. But I think the options of the United States, if they were to restart the operations, are vast. And Iran's already played its economic nuclear card. It's already played the Strait of Hormuz, which at the time being is of minimal impact to U.S. forces and could be opened by force.
11: If there are strikes, John, what do you think those strikes will look like?
12: So, you know, I don't have a crystal ball. I don't have all the intelligence. But I, you know, of the options that weren't even played so far, which were, you know, attack transportation. So no more resupplies by air or through any border. Hit the bridges, the airfields. You can cut the power lines. You can, of course, continue to whittle down on the political and military leadership until you get to a leadership that believes that their survival is at risk, because while they are radical, while they are fine, some of them dying, they still want to be in power so you can attack that belief that they will maintain power, especially the economic aspects of continuing to strike their ability, which is drastic, and we really don't have a clear

0: idea of what it is right now, I mean, the target deck, and we have more intelligence, is vast, if not more vast than it was before Operation Epic Fury. And I think Iran may be miscalculating even that.
1: Victoria, as John said, I mean, if we go after their airfields, if we go after their bridges, if we go after the power grid, doesn't that just create a bigger problem for us down the road? It just seems like we've been here before. I mean, 6 months from now, are we then going to have to help them rebuild everything?
2: Oh, not necessarily. I mean, the good news about Iran is this is a country with enormous resources. There are both tens of billions of dollars of frozen assets overseas, as well as obviously the world's second largest proven oil reserves and extraordinary natural gas and a great culture, a wonderful population. Rebuilding Iran is, I mean, that is a project I would be eager to participate in. I think that is going to be one of the biggest money makers on the planet, and I would much rather the United States, our private sector, our partners and allies in the region participate in that than, say, communist China. So I don't think you're going to have any problem with Iran financing its own reconstruction, and the Iranian people deserve a country that is prosperous and secure and a partner to the United States, a partner to the region, not the horrible irritant that it's become over the last 47 years.
1: But wouldn't hitting infrastructure hurt the Iranian people? I mean, and you talk about the good people there, the people who want to get rid of that regime that's been controlling them for so long. Wouldn't they end up being hurt by that?
2: Well, the good people tend to be about 80% or 90% of the Iranian people, and they want this regime gone. So, yes, it would be so much preferable to have the regime make the right choice and not choose to go down this path. But at the same time, we have to be very clear. What you would be hitting here are military targets because the Islamic Revolutionary Guard Corps is permeated into the entire infrastructure of Iran. So the IRGC, which is a designated foreign terrorist organization by the United States government, if they have control over these assets, they are legitimate targets. And so that is not what the president wants to do. He has given them every opportunity. But I think the Iranian people would say, let's end this. Let's get this over with once and for all.
1: Do you think diplomacy, John, is going to work in the end, or you think we're going to end up dropping more bombs?
0: That's a tough call, Brian. I mean, I am optimistically hopeful. Of course, we want to see the political objectives, these non-negotiables that the world should care about. We don't. There's nine nuclear armed countries. We don't need a terrorist state armed. And then the ripple effects of that would be, and freedom of navigation, which is the bedrock of not just the U.S. economy, but global economy. Those non-negotiables. But I'm not sure, but this is the amount of information we don't know. And when the president, I do think, gets signals like he did when he was about to restart this, according to the administration, that they're now willing to. And it's not a game, but it is an aspect of have they been convinced that their survival is in jeopardy? I believe they're there, but only time will tell.
1: Well, John Spencer, Victoria Coates, appreciate you both for joining me. Thank you so much.
2: Thank you.
1: Okay, I want to
0: Thank you.
1: switch gears now to a potential threat. This one is just 90 miles off of our shores. There is a new report that says Cuba has built up a fleet of 300 military attack drones, and that Cuban officials have discussed using those drones to target our naval base at Guantanamo Bay and even Key West, Florida. You see the map there? Cuba is right there. How big of a threat could Cuba be to the United States? Let's ask the former director of the Pentagon's Advanced Aerospace Threat Identification Program, Lou Elizondo, and former CIA station chief in Latin America, Rick De La Torre. I appreciate you both for being with me. Lou, I want to start with you. This is personal for you. Your father fought against Castro. Put into perspective the premise that Cuba could have 300 of these drones that they may have got from Iran or Russia, and they're just 90 miles from the Florida coast. How serious is that?
3: Yeah, Brian, thanks for having me. I think, you know, we need to take it very seriously, but we also need to put this on the backdrop that Cuba has really historically been a thorn in America's foot for decades. Immediately after the Cuban Revolution, you had the Cuban Missile Crisis, where Russia had brought in nuclear-capable missiles 90 miles from our shore. After that, you had, of course, a shoot-down of Brothers to the Rescue. You had Russian intelligence service have a huge presence in Cuba, targeting the United States. So this has been a long-term thorn in our side. And now when you have information that says, look, Russia, China, other countries are providing military-grade drones, not just regular civilian drones, okay? These are drones that can fly faster, higher, farther than the typical commercial drones we're used to seeing. Clearly, that's a problem. It's not just for Key West. It's also for Guantanamo Bay, as you said, and also any military personnel really in the region. And I think it's a very serious concern that we need to address internally, certainly.
1: Rick, what do you make of it? I'm just thinking, I went to Cuba, you know, years ago when Obama opened it up temporarily. You could go over as a tourist. And the first thing I remember noticing is how big the Russian embassy was. It's huge. And then there were also Russian submarines there while I was there. And I'm thinking, like, wait a minute, we're so close. Like, the flight's like 30 minutes from Miami. You realize you feel so far away, but you're so close to home. You think it's reason for concern? I mean, wouldn't they realize if they started launching these drones, we could basically wipe them out?
4: Well, look, I think the first thing I'd say is this. Cuba does not get a pass just because it is poor. You know, that is a mistake Washington has made too many times. We look at the blackouts, the empty shelves, the broken economy, and somehow we convince ourselves that the regime is either too weak to matter. But weak regimes can still host dangerous capabilities, and they can still serve as platforms for stronger hostile powers like the Russians, as you mentioned. They could still offer geography, access, intelligence collection. You know, and you're right, it's 90 miles off the coast of Florida. So if U.S. intelligence is looking at hundreds of military drones, you know, and the discussions involving Guantanamo and U.S. vessels and even possibly Key West, and the possibility of Iranian advisors, this administration is absolutely right to treat that as a serious threat. You know, they need to verify it, brief Congress, and then, you know, hopefully declassify what we can. But you just don't shrug it off because Havana issues an angry denial. Havana denies everything. Yeah. So that is not evidence. That's just a reflex.
1: Is there any chance, Lou, that this report was leaked by someone within the U.S. government as a way to sort of push things along to get the public on the side of possibly, you know, invading Cuba or something similar to what we saw in Venezuela?
3: I mean, it's certainly possible, right? I mean, Havana's no fool. They see what's happening. This administration has really delivered on a lot of the issues that we've had in the past, to include Venezuela, Iran, and et cetera. So Havana realizes that this administration means business. Yes, this could absolutely be a tactic being used to pressure Havana. There is something I think very few people realize, that every time there's this warming of relationships between the United States and Havana, Havana always does something to sabotage that relationship. Havana realizes that the greatest threat to its communist regime is American capitalism and freedom. And so that is the one threat that they face. Now, is it possible someone in our own administration is using this tactic to put pressure on the Havana folks in Havana? I think so. And by the way, it's very effective, because when you have Havana coming out within 24 hours and having statements about it, they're listening.
1: Yeah. I got to ask you while we have you real quick here, Lou. I thought of you today when I saw this tweet from Trump, the photo of him. I'm sure you saw it. And this is a different topic, by the way. But again, since we have you here, the photo of him walking with an alien. It's so crazy. There it is right there. What do you think he's signaling by putting this out? And what do you expect's going to come with the next release of UFO documents?
3: Well, the president has a good sense of humor. I think he's having a little fun with this. But at the same time, again, like with other issues, he's delivering on his promise. And that is to release information regarding UFOs or UAP, the way we talk about them now. I think there's going to be another drop here very soon. There are people in the administration that are very much engaged in this topic. for national security reasons, by the way, not just idle curiosity. And I think this is a way of President Trump communicating with the American people, maybe a little bit in jest. But, you know, he is definitely delivering on a promise, and he is releasing information.
1: Yeah, it's kind of fun. I mean, it's such a serious topic, and then he puts this out. But I guess we'll see what comes next with the next release. Lou Elizondo, appreciate you. Rick De La Torre, thank you so much for joining us. Appreciate you both.
3: Always an honor.
4: Thanks.
1: Okay, coming up next, this video coming out of D.C., it's crazy, of teens. They're

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9: Video of this latest violent teen takeover Saturday night. This one was at Chipotle in D.C.'s Naval Yard. Shocking, to say the least. Imagine you're at that Chipotle just trying to get a burrito or something. Police say the fight broke out around 8:40 at night when one group of teens confronted another right there inside the restaurant. Many of them dressed in black with hoods. They had masks on. They start throwing punches. You can see they're hurling chairs.

0: They're throwing food, complete chaos in the Chipotle. It begs the question, where are these kids' parents? Now U.S. Attorney Jeanine Pirro wants to know the same thing, and she says she's going to take this one step further. Take a look at this.
1: Starting now, parents, you're paying the bills. And if you know where your teen is and what your teen is doing, and you allow them to continue their conduct and continue to allow them to flourish, then we're going to prosecute you.
0: So is prosecuting the parents the best way to rein these kids in? Let's discuss now with former Arizona Border Patrol Chief Chris Klemm and also Jackson, Mississippi Police Chief Rochelle Brackney. Appreciate you both for being with me. Before we get to that, though, we've got the breaking news over the last couple of hours. I want to start with the shooting at a mosque in school in San Diego. This is the video here. All the children were safe, but two staffers and a security guard were killed. The two suspects, just 17 and 18 years old, killed themselves. The mother of one of the shooters called police to say her son was missing along with weapons from her car. And I want to start with that point, Chief. This seems like an example where a parent tried to step in and do the right thing, but perhaps it was too late.
2: Yes, oftentimes when a child is in crisis or experiencing some sort of crisis and a parent is at the point where they identify that and take actions, it is, as you said, often too late. Notice the weapon was missing and that the child was missing as well. Again, because this incident occurred at both a mosque and a school, we don't understand the real motivations behind it. You know, we started out very early in the 90s with Columbine, where young folks, young students were using violence to address some of their concerns around bullying and mental health. Access to the weapons and how a young child can get access to weapons is also very prolific in our society. And yeah. So being intentional about how we engage with our young folks and with weapons is a conversation we need to have at a national level.
0: Yeah, and unfortunately, it seems like we're getting better at, fortunately, we're getting better at preventing these things. Unfortunately, that's the world we live in now where we have to be. I want to move over to these teen takeovers because the video is insane. I mean, we've seen it happening over the last couple of months, but the one in D.C. over the weekend at the Chipotle where they're literally throwing the chairs around and then they're fighting with each other. And I mean, they just take over the restaurant. Chris, do you know, I mean, it's my understanding this organizes on TikTok and social media and then all these kids get together.
3: Yeah, you know, social media, it can be a great fun experiment for people, but it can also lead to these type of loosely but coordinated, teen takeovers we've seen play out in major cities across the country. You know, this is an opportunity we see through social behavior that getting likes and followers and getting retweets and reposts, you know, builds up their social media, you know, platform. And that's where, unfortunately, a lot of these young kids today, I think, are motivated. And we've got to figure out ways to engage them in the right way for good behavior. But, you know, these type of things are just unacceptable and there has to be consequences.
0: Yeah, I think you're right when you say it builds them up, the social media, because they know it's on video. They want it to be on video. They want it to be live streamed. They know what's going on. It's not like they're upset about that. Chief, what do you think about the U.S. attorney in D.C. now saying that they're going to go hard on the parents, going after the parents? Do you think that'll work?
2: So what's interesting to me is actually twofold. One, teens and young adults are doing exactly what they see adults doing. We have people in very high places and positions using social media for likes and memes and to troll individuals. And so it's going to be really hard to condemn what adolescents do when adults are actually paving the way for them to do this. Now, here's what I would also ask as we're talking about parents being responsible. Is it responsible for just this crime or every crime that a juvenile is engaged in? And so that's what I would ask Jeanine Pirro is this. Why this one? And again, to your point, these are often, teen takeovers are highly coordinated. These loose ones where people are actually having meetups are not the same as a teen takeover. So we probably should be more careful about the language as to what a teen takeover is. Very similar to what they used to do as flash mobs, for any of us who are old enough to remember that, when they would flash

0: mob location as well.
1: Yeah, this seems so much worse, though. It looks dangerous for the other patrons in the restaurant. I mean, I don't know. There was something sort of innocent about flash mobs. But do you think, Chief, I mean, I didn't really hear your answer. Do you think that going after the parents will help? I mean, if the kids have been in trouble before and the parents did nothing, should they now be blamed?
0: Well, if you think about it, again, what has the child been in trouble before? And then also, let's think about a lot of these parents. A lot of parents really do work second shifts, work third shifts. The idea that we all can remember of it's 11 p.m., do you know where your child is? Those days have long passed us from the 1970s and 80s as we become a much more mobile one. I do not believe it's going to be a deterrent, particularly if there's a parent who's already trying. You just talked about the mom who called the police in advance, knows what her child might be getting into and is seeking help. We're now saying that this same parent may actually be prosecuted because they don't have the ability to control their teen child the guardian.
1: What do you think, Chris? Because I mean, I'm just watching this. If I was that age and my parents saw me on video doing this, I mean, I can't even imagine what would have happened to me. They wouldn't even need to prosecute, you know?
0: That's correct.
1: What do you think, yeah. Chris, though? I mean, you think the parents should be blamed?
2: Well, I think the parents should have accountability, especially if their kids are willingly and knowingly involved in criminal behavior. Look, I grew up, graduated high school in the 80s, and my parents, especially my dad, would say, if you go out there and get in this kind of stuff, you better hope the cops catch you before I do. So that was that level of, you know what, you respect your family, you respect the rule of law, and again, let the cops catch you before my dad did. So that was, you know, something that was established early on in my childhood and my teen years. But I think consequences are necessary. I think you do have a slippery slope if you go after the parents, you know, because you want the parents' involvement. There's countless studies of good parent involvement helps the kids. But if it's overcorrection, if it's going to be, you know, now the parents are in trouble, it could force some of these already vulnerable teens. So I think it's something that we don't rule off the table, but we've got to be very, very smart about it. We've got to find other ways to ingratiate these kids, give them outlets, things like that. And you know what? There's the other piece, too, is when we let adults get away with crimes, you know, and get released after committing this stuff, it becomes a reciprocal cycle in that family and in that community and everything else. So we've got to really hold people accountable. It's not easy. It's dealing with people. So it's always going to be complex. And the chief is right. It's going to take community. It's going to take a lot of work. It's just not as simple as prosecuting our way out of a problem.
1: Yeah, not every case is the same. I mean, you might have one parent out partying while their kid's doing this and another, like the chief said, working three jobs and trying their best. And so it's like you can't treat it all the same. Chris Klemm, Chief Brackney, appreciate you both so much for coming on tonight. Thank you.
2: Thank you
0: for having us.
1: All right, coming up, payback is a bitch for any Republican candidate who didn't fall completely in line with Donald Trump. And we just saw Louisiana Senator Bill Cassidy lose his GOP primary. Now Kentucky Congressman Thomas Massie, whose primary is tomorrow, could suffer the same fate, as could Colorado Congresswoman Lauren Boebert. Are they getting what they deserve? Or is this a dangerous game of vendetta politics? That's next.
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16: So President Trump is once again showing how powerful he still is in the Republican Party, and he is not above holding a grudge. We all know that. In the Louisiana Senate GOP primary, Trump endorsed Julia Letlow over incumbent Bill Cassidy, who voted to convict Trump in the Senate impeachment proceedings after January 6th. Letlow took the top spot. Cassidy finished a distant third. Look at those numbers. Not even second place. Third. Failed to even make the runoff. Now Trump is setting his sights on another GOP target, Kentucky Congressman Thomas Massie. The two have clashed repeatedly over the Epstein files, the war with Iran, and a ton of other things. Trump released this video today blasting Massie just ahead of tomorrow's primary.
17: I'm in the Oval Office, and we're in a fight against the worst congressman in the history of our country. His name is Thomas Massie. He's from Kentucky. I hope you're going to put him out of business tomorrow. Massey's the worst congressman in the history of our country, always voting against Republicans and good values. So get rid of Thomas Massie.
16: And it doesn't end there. When longtime Trump ally Representative Lauren Boebert chose to campaign with Thomas Massie, Trump then threatened to primary her with another MAGA candidate, calling her dumb. Is Trump using his power to get the right people elected or just to settle scores? Joining me now, conservative radio host Ben Ferguson and also GOP strategist Rena Shah. It's nice to see you both. Thank you for joining me. Ben, I want to ask you, do you think we should expect what happened in Louisiana to happen in Kentucky? Because it seems Trump has a pretty good record here. I think it's like 90% of the people he endorses in these primaries win.
18: Yeah, no, I think there's a very good chance that Massey goes down. And I think it's pretty simple that if you want the president's agenda to move forward, you want people around the president that are advocating for him and not fighting him. We got enough people to fight in the Democratic Party. So it's not even really about Massey or Cassie. It's about the fact that you want teammates and you want players on your team that are actually trying to win instead of actually coming against you. So I this is politics. This has happened for years. Whether you went against Obama or Bill Clinton, it doesn't really matter, or Joe Biden. Donald Trump is clearly on the ballot in this midterm election. His agenda is, and he's going to want warriors with him that go out there and push for what he said he's going for. And by the way, let's be clear. The only endorsement that matters in this country right now, if you're Republican, is Donald Trump. It's the most coveted one out there, coast to coast. If you're running for office, you're Republican, you're begging for Trump to say your name in a positive light. So if one of the other candidates gets his endorsement, it's a pretty good chance, no matter what you are, how long you've been in office, you're probably going down.
16: Is there any concern, Rena, about the general election that, you know, yes, in these primaries, this works for Trump, but that these candidates might not have as much success once they get to the general?
19: Yeah, look, Trump calling Congressman Massey a lowlife and then pouring cash behind a challenger, all because Massey voted for spending restraint, high conservative, and then pushed for also for transparency on the monster that was Jeffrey Epstein and his files. That's something, again, the conservatives wanted. So I think when we look at this, this isn't about winning policy. It's personal payback for the president. And it's also his own mafia style test, which is kiss the ring or get primaried. Massey is a total fiscal hawk, and he's fighting big deficits. There are no problems with that when you look at real conservatives. It's what we ask for. And I think Pershing him, if that's what happens, sends every Republican in Congress one message. It's toe the line or you're next. And I just think that's not a party. That is a throne room.
16: Any concern?
18: I think it's great, by the way. I couldn't disagree with you more. I'm so sick and tired of Republicans getting control of power, and then they screw it up. Like, we're the pros of political parties that get power, and we don't work together as a team. I'm tired of that. That's why I'm fine with Massey being gone. Either get on the bus, which is what we decided as a nation we wanted with Donald Trump's agenda, or get the hell out of the way. I want teammates. I want soldiers. I want advocates. I don't have time for infighting anymore. We've done that for decades when we get control of the House or the Senate, and then we screw it up. So for me to say, like, somehow this is kissing the ring or whatever, let's be clear. The majority of Republicans support Donald Trump way more than Cassie or John Cornyn or any other congressperson out there. And if you don't like that, that's fine. But, like, it's not kissing the ring. He's the president of the United States of America.
19: Yeah, but go ahead and just admit.
16: Ben, even teammates.
19: Ben, you can just admit that you're not a conservative right now.
16: Even teammates tell each other when they're wrong, Ben. I'm saying
19: No, Ben, let me just tell you right now. Massey is one of the few who's actually fighting big spending, the kind of fiscal hawk we used to celebrate. And now he's suddenly enemy number one. If we're purging the deficit hawks to protect endless deficits and pet projects,
18: I understand you're
19: not conservatives anymore.
18: The voters will decide tomorrow. They're not going to buy it.
19: Ben, we're just enablers with better branding. And then this isn't a party anymore. It's a throne room. I mean, disagree once and you're disloyal to America. Reagan won landslide by welcoming
18: Big Ten. I didn't say that. Don't put words in my mouth. I didn't say
16: Ben,
18: that.
16: Ben, there is a sense, Ben, Ben, that if you don't vote with Trump 100%, and if you have some disagreement, which I was trying to say, teammates disagree, that's just part of it, that he could turn on you. Is that really healthy for the party overall?
18: I'll go back to what Kamala Harris said on TV, I think it was 2 days ago, she wants to abolish all of the Electoral College and just have five big cities decided the presidents. She says she wants to overthrow Supreme Court justices and then pack the court anytime she gets a decision she doesn't like. That's what I'm fighting against right now. I'm fighting against socialists and communists and Marxists. I don't have time to deal with a Massey or a Boebert or one of these other yahoos. I just don't have time. And if I want to get stuff done, and I'm going up against that, and I also know what's coming if Democrats win. They've already said they'll impeach Trump. They'll go after the vice president. They'll start subpoenaing everybody in his cabinet because it is warfare in politics for them. So I go back to Massey. I'm sorry he wasn't smart enough to understand that that's what we're against. Like, that's the agenda right now.
16: If
18: you want to get away from that, it's fine. But it's probably going to cost your seat in Congress.
16: I will say the Democrats are kind of doing this, too, when it comes to Fetterman. I mean, he's been speaking out against them at certain. Why are you shaking your head?
18: I would love Fetterman to become a Republican.
19: On the same scale. Hey, Ben, can you just let me get a word in, please? Yeah, I'm just going to say with Fetterman, it's nowhere on the same scale. Like, yes, he stepped out of bounds with the Democrats, but you don't see an expensive circular firing squad like this Massey race. I mean,
18: wait till election day. They will go after
19: Ben,
18: him.
19: Ben, let me make my point. I'll let you make yours. Record spending, $25 million plus on ads. We're burning cash and goodwill that could go after Democrats. I mean, this is how you lose the House and Senate momentum. Voters want results. They don't want reality TV blood feuds. History does not remember the parties that ate their own. It remembers the ones that governed.
16: Yeah, it is interesting when you think about it. I think it's record spending now in Kentucky, like more than ever in a primary race like this, which is crazy. You think about what that money could have, good things that money could have gone to.
18: Well, look, political donations are very different. People get to decide what they want to do with their own dollars, and they get to decide how they want to spend them. I have no problem with that. Races are expensive. Cornyn's race is insanely expensive. He's trying to buy his race in Texas, for example, where I am right now. Kim Paxton, everybody said, oh, he can't win. He's too close to Trump. Guess what? He only spent $5 million to get into the runoff, where the other guy spent $100 million. Like, there's winning an election day, and there's buying one. Again, you go back to a guy like Cornyn. He's a guy that doesn't really show up when you need him. He doesn't really fight hard when you need him. He doesn't really advocate for the Trump agenda when you need him. I'm tired of these squishy Republicans who end up fighting more within their party than they do the Democrats on the other side of the aisle that are trying to destroy this country, in my opinion. Is politics expensive on both sides of the aisle? Yes. But I'll go back to the results. The American people are choosing Donald Trump's candidates because they trust Donald Trump more than they trust Cassidy, or more than they trust, I think, Massey, or more than they trust Cornyn. That's what it comes down to. So my party is in great shape right now. The rhinos and the old school, they're in trouble.
16: I see you shaking your head, Rena. I see you shaking. I'm going to give you, we only have like 20 seconds left, but go ahead.
19: Look, don't take my opinion. Just look at the data. It's a 5-alarm fire for MAGA. Trump grabbed 46% of 18 to 29-year-olds in 2024. That was up from 36%. So I give him that. But that was supposed to be the youth wave. Now, his approval with young voters has totally cratered, underwater by some 30 to 40 points in poll.
18: So who do you think should be the leader of the party, out of curiosity, if you have Trump?
19: Let me tell you this.
16: We can't go down that path. We can't go.
18: Listen,
16: we'll have you guys back tomorrow. We'll see what the results are, and we can finish the discussion then. Ben Ferguson, Rena Shah, appreciate you both. Thank you.
19: Take care.
16: Okay, coming up next, right on the heels of President Trump's trip to China, we heard about two arrests of Chinese foreign agents right here in the U.S. When we come back from this break, two investigations I've done into the world of Chinese spies. And one of them actually has to do with babies. I'll explain after the break.

0: 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Cha-cha, Hefty Stroll.
1: Hefty, hefty, hefty.
0: Hefty Slider Bag. Seal it with a slide. One more time now, y'all. Come on.
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12: Go to Libby in the back.
11: There's a real responsibility that comes with covering the White House. And here at News Nation, that responsibility is met with factual reporting day in and day out.
13: She had a lot of questions.
12: I do.
11: I do have a lot of questions, and that's because our viewers expect answers.
12: So who's in power right now?
11: News for All Americans means speaking to every American on every side of the political aisle, showing all sides of the story and answering the questions that they have.
14: So right on the heels of Trump's trip to China, here in America, we learned of two arrests and convictions of people acting as Chinese foreign agents, including a New York man who ran a secret police station and the former mayor of Arcadia, California. And I can tell you personally, these are not singular incidents. Last year, I went to California to investigate something called birth tourism. That's when Chinese women came to America on a tourist visa. They get pregnant, live in what's called maternity hotels, so they can actually give birth here, and then their child will be an American citizen and then potentially even a spy. Take a look at this.
15: I see them every once in a while, and then I don't see them again.
16: Are they pregnant ever?
15: Yes. Yes.
17: How many in one house?
15: Maybe like 7 to 10.
17: Seven pregnant women all in one house.
15: Well, so it was just like a regular house, like maybe like a 3-bedroom house, and then out of nowhere, and it's right on the corner.
14: A lot of these places just sort of blend in. This is a motel in Orange County where the Chinese pregnant women would come and stay for months until giving birth.
17: I rented a room at this motel.
15: Yeah, sure. I'm gonna get some cash.
17: Okay. It looked pretty empty. We didn't find anything strange in the room, but we did see this picture covering Chinese lettering. And neighbors say pregnant Chinese women have come and gone for years.
14: It's crazy what's going on there. While I was there, I learned about an even more alarming scheme coming out of China that has been done thousands of times. The rent-a-womb industry, married couples in China are paying American women hundreds of thousands of dollars to carry their child. They send over the sperm and the egg, and they put it inside an American woman who gives birth here, and then the Chinese baby gets an American passport. And then the parents can fly here from China to get the baby, and then they all go back to China. But the thing is, then the baby is a U.S. citizen and can come back later and can get in without being noticed and could be a spy. So how concerned about all of this should we be? I want to bring in former FBI counterintelligence operative Eric O'Neill and former CIA officer and FBI agent, also worked in counterintelligence with the Chinese in California, Tracy Walder. It's nice to see both of you. Tracy, let me start with you. You know, it's interesting. Everything looks so happy when Trump goes to China. The kids are dancing. They're shaking hands. It's like, well, everything's okay now. But then I think back to all these stories we've done, and you've helped us with some, and it's like, no, it's not okay. This stuff is still ongoing.
0: Yeah, it's obviously just a facade, Brian. I mean, clearly they're just putting that on. None of it really means anything. And you're right, this is ongoing. I mean, that birth tourism that you were talking about, in July 2015, the FBI raided 20 different surrogacy agencies for doing this in Southern California, my own hometown, actually. And so I think this is something, especially the Chinese play the long game. In the case that I worked, he had been a spy here for 28 years. Years and became a nationalized citizen. And so I think a lot of times, particularly in America, we see instant gratification, right, in terms of everything and espionage. But with the Chinese, they really do play the long game. So this is absolutely a viable national security threat.
14: I want to ask you, Eric, more about what Tracy said with the long game, because you think that these are just babies now. And I actually asked the acting U.S. attorney about it at the time, and he said, yeah, that is the concern, that when they grow up, they have a U.S. passport. There's no way to really keep track of that because they're U.S. citizens. So China's actually planning for spies like 20 years from now?
13: Yeah, it's certainly possible. And the idea that China could intentionally cultivate U.S.-born citizens for some sort of future espionage operations isn't entirely crazy, because as Tracy said, they do play the long game. And that person who is a citizen, does have a U.S. passport, is able to come here, live, work, buy as much property as they want without scrutiny, go work in industry. We know that China has stolen trillions of intellectual property from our different businesses. And they don't even target the federal government as much, although they certainly target agencies throughout there as well. And so the idea that maybe you could cultivate this person who later grows up and becomes a spy, it isn't entirely outside of the pale. Now, on the other side, think about this. Are you going to spend 20 plus years to grow your own spy who then comes back when it's so easy to steal from us and compromise us using any number of cyber espionage techniques and the old school coercion and bribery and ideology that gets people to spy here? So there's a balance. But hey, I wouldn't put it past China to play that long game that we don't even think of, because our intelligence services tend to have a little bit of ADHD when it comes to patience.
14: So, yeah, do you think we're also playing the long game, Tracy? Because I'm just thinking, again, you've got Trump now saying, oh, we're going to give away hundreds of thousands of student visas to Chinese students, which, like, a month ago he was saying was the worst thing ever. Also now backing down on the farmland, saying it's okay for them to have some farmland. Is there something we don't know going on behind the scenes here?
0: I mean, I think there is something going on behind the scenes. I think it's Taiwan and I think it's Iran, right? I think they are negotiating for what they want in each of these countries. And I totally agree with Eric. We really kind of are all over the place. And that does send a bit of a mixed message, obviously, to some of our enemies.
14: Yeah. Thank you, Tracy. All right. We'll be right back after this.
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9: All right, I got in a little bit of trouble with Dusty, but I made it through the show. I made it to the end of the hour, and Batya joins me now. She's in for Leland tonight, and I always see you on TV. I'm like so excited to be right here next to you. So
10: I always see you on YouTube. Going off, 800,000 views.
9: Oh my gosh, no,
10: YouTube star right here with all the answers to all the crimes.
9: No.
10: It's a great show. It's really nice to see you too, Brian. Thanks. Welcome to the program. I'm Batya Unger-Sargon. I am in for Leland Bittert tonight. Everything that was once going right for Trump now seems like it's going wrong. In a moment, Bill O'Reilly is going to be here to tell us what Trump needs to do to get things back on track before the midterms. Also ahead, Mike Nellis and Madeline Somerville on if Democrats are really going to run Kamala Harris again in 2028. But first, our Why It Matters segment. President Trump came into office riding a wave of momentum. Voters were super optimistic about how he would handle key issues like the economy and foreign policy. Fast forward a year and a bit later, and now both of those issues are some of his biggest liabilities, according to voters. New polling finds that just 33% approval for Trump's handling of the economy, while 64% disapprove. This is down from a 50% approval when he assumed office. Here's the president answering to voters who love him but hate the economy.
11: Alex says, I voted for you three times. He can't handle the costs. And he's not for this foreign conflict.
12: I hate it, bro.
11: He's not for the foreign conflict. But Roy in Pennsylvania, he's a retired farmer. He can't handle the fuel going up. And he says
12: he's going to come down very fast.
11: And
12: look, disappointed.
11: I'm just telling you what they
12: said. When you say to him, Roy,

0: Alex, we got a problem. We just hit the highest stock market price ever.
1: The cost of gas, one of Trump's great accomplishments in his first year in office, has now turned into a major liability. It went from $2.90 a gallon to $4.50. And nearly 60% of Americans say high gas prices are a financial hardship to them. Directly impacting gas prices is, of course, the war in Iran, which just doesn't seem like it's resolving anytime soon. Trump says he called off a strike plan for tomorrow at the request of Gulf allies.
2: I've put it off for a little while, hopefully maybe forever, but possibly for a little while, because we've had very big discussions with Iran, and we'll see what they amount to.
1: Like the economy, foreign policy was another issue that Trump polled really well on coming into his second term. Now, not so much. Just 31% approve of Trump's handling of the war in Iran. 41% say neither the U.S. nor Iran is winning. Then there's China, also once a Trump selling point. Last week's meeting with Xi Jinping was supposed to be a show of American dominance. Instead, Trump came back sounding like he was caving to China on issues very important to his base, like access to American universities for Chinese students.
0: 500,000 students, they come, good students. I could tell them I don't want any students. It's a very insulting thing to say to a country. They would then immediately go out and start building universities all over China.
1: Trump now also says it's okay for China to buy U.S. farmland, another issue that puts him at odds with his base. Are Trump's low approval ratings the result of a messaging problem or a policy problem? And how can he turn it around? With me now is Bill O'Reilly, anchor of No Spin News, author of Confronting Evil, and host of the We'll Do It Live podcast. Bill, thank you so much for being here. You're like the perfect person to speak to, and the only person I want to talk to about this. Is this a messaging problem or a policy problem?
3: I think it's more policy than messaging. It's a very complicated world, a dangerous world. And thanks for having me on, Batya. This morning, around 5 a.m., I posted a message on BillO'Reilly.com that said military action against Iran was coming. Mm-hmm. And then about 7 hours later, the president pulled it. It was all set to go because the Gulf, as you pointed out, the Gulf allies said, give us a little more time. Now, how many times have we heard that? We've heard that 20 times. However, when you have human lives on the line, a lot of them, you give the benefit of any doubt. If you have something that might happen, you explore that road, because if you don't, then you're going to have all these dead civilians. And President Trump doesn't want to kill the Persians. He doesn't want to do that. Mm-hmm. However, his legacy now is what's in play. Mm-hmm. I believe that the gas prices will fall very rapidly if Iran signs the agreement, which is very simple. Mm-hmm. Weapons inspectors in to make sure you don't enrich uranium, and you get out of the Straits of Hormuz. It's an international waterway. That's it. That's not hard. Mm-hmm. Okay, Iran should have done this weeks ago. But they're playing games, and they may have to be taught a lesson. So I can't tell you whether the military is going to go in, but I'm going to tell you that that is all set to go. And if this doesn't work, the last negotiation or whatever, there's going to be a real, real punishing military strike on Iran.
1: So I totally agree with you about Iran. I think that's the area where the president, honestly, has the most leeway. It's a very difficult thing he's trying to achieve, and someone had to do it. Someone had to take the political fall, which this was always going to be, and no other president was willing to do it. On China, I just don't understand what is happening here. You know, you constantly hear in the media, Trump's base is going to turn on him over Iran. They're going to turn on him over Israel. They're going to turn on him over Epstein. That was all nonsense. They were never going to turn on him on those things. There are two issues that his base will absolutely turn on him on, and it's immigration if he stops mass deportation. deportations. And China, if he goes soft on China, this is so important to the base because China is about the American dream for the working class. And I just cannot believe he came back here saying, let's play this, that he thinks it's okay for China to buy up American farmland. Let's have that.
0: It's not that I love it. You want to see farm prices drop. You want to see farmers lose a lot of money. Just take that out of the market. But they've had a lot of land for a long time. Obama did nothing about it.
1: This is terrible, no?
3: No, it's not terrible. you got to understand the Chinese, and I do. I was there this time last year in Beijing. And right before the president visited, Beijing got another call from very high-ranking government official. The Chinese will never tell you what they want, other than if they're playing to their base like Taiwan. Mm-hmm. All right, that's just play to your base all day long. But President Trump wants a couple of big things. He's willing to give up the little things. In his mind, China buying real estate is a little thing. Mm-hmm. People may disagree with that. Mm-hmm. They may disagree with it. Students going to universities is a little thing to him. What he wants is a partnership for peace and prosperity, a full trade agreement that makes it difficult for China to be bellicose toward us because their economy depends on our economy, mm-hmm. if that ever happens. And he wants some help in Iran. He's not going to get the help in Iran. He's not going to get it. I mean, she is not going to do any favors for the United States ever. And so she go, yeah, we'll help out. And they're not going to do anything about it. But Trump can negotiate around that by saying, okay, we asked you for help in Iran. You didn't give us the help. You know, don't bring up Taiwan so much because it's a quid pro quo here. You help us, we'll help you. And the Taiwan thing is never going to be resolved the way that the United States would like it to be, as long as she is alive. She wants to be the new Mao. That's what his goal mm-hmm. is. Both men have legacy stakes here. But I thought that the meeting last week was a good meeting. And I don't know if China's going to buy soybeans. We've been hearing about soybeans for a year, okay? I don't know where the beans are, whether the beans are going over there. I don't know anything about the beans, okay? That's all I hear about the soybeans. But they will buy planes, and they will buy other stuff from us. It's not a game changer, but it does forge a relationship. And then when she comes here in September, I understand, mm-hmm. perhaps we'll be further down the road with Iran. And if Trump is able to pull that off, his approval rating will go higher. I don't know how high, but Americans will say, you know, the guy did it, because it is an important issue, obviously.
1: Mm-hmm. So Trump seems to think that, you know, all inflation is tied to the price of gas, that this spike that we're seeing is going to be completely resolved very quickly, you know, when Iran comes to the table. Do you agree with that? I mean, is that really going to be enough to solve, 6% inflation in the producer price index, 3.8% consumer price index? Americans are really hurting. What can Trump do right now to help them out?
3: No, again, once you get the Iran thing settled, then we will start to deal with the inflationary oil situation. I think that's a fait accompli. Mm-hmm. Remember, people believe what they want to believe. And this is what Donald Trump wants to believe. Mm-hmm. He wants to believe that once Iran is neutralized, that the American economy is going to really snap back fast, inflation will go down. And he points to the stock market, which has not been adversely affected. It's not. I mean, so the big money is on Trump. They're riding Trump, mm-hmm. okay? Those stocks, people have 401ks and all that, they're doing very, very well. And that means that corporate America and that the investor class is still riding this president.
1: Doesn't help the average okay. person pay for hamburger meat and gas, right? I mean, they can't, eat the stock market, right?
3: Yeah, but I mean, look, it's a very hard thing for working class families to swallow this kind of a rise in prices. And the reality of it is that there's going to be suffering. And where always, it seems, the United States is always the one that suffers. NATO's sitting it out. Everybody's sitting it out because they don't want to have inflation, even though they're going to. Mm-hmm. So we have to do it all. You know, it's not fair. It's not right. But if you're going to let a terrorist state have a nuclear weapon, I mean, that's a pretty dangerous play. And I think most Americans, most, understand that, the danger of that. And that if things start to go better, then they'll forgive President mm-hmm. Trump.
1: I want that to be true. I do worry that, you know, many people feel that giving the Democrats control of the House is also dangerous. Bill O'Reilly, God bless you and protect you. Thank you so much for joining us and for that insight.
3: Thanks for having me, Badger.
1: Always. The U.S. stock market is on a wild ride, as you just heard from Bill O'Reilly, but its massive gains rely almost entirely on an industry that Americans hate. We're about to get into that. That's next.
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0: AI is rewriting production as we sit here. I know it. Deal with it. Like I said, it's a tool.
1: It will touch every profession, every classroom, every hospital. I know what many of you are feeling about that. I can hear you. There is a fear.
2: The rise of artificial intelligence is the next industrial revolution.
3: Here's a pro tip. If you're giving a graduation speech this year, avoid the topic of AI. Several commencement speakers learned that one the hard way. And the reaction is obviously very understandable. Entry-level jobs in the U.S. have fallen by 35% in the last 18 months, and most attribute the decline to the rise of AI. The breakneck advancement of AI is shining a light on what people are calling the K-shaped economy, in reference to the skyrocketing of stock market on the one hand, and then the plummeting of consumer sentiment on the other hand. Consumer sentiment has hit another record low, yet the stock market is still breaking records on a regular basis, thanks pretty much almost entirely to AI. Some estimate that up to 80% of S&P gains in 2026 have been driven by AI-linked companies. In fact, tech giant NVIDIA, a single company, now makes up 9% of the index. The Magnificent Seven, the name given to the companies behind the market's AI boom, plan to collectively spend some $680 billion expanding artificial intelligence operations this year. And they're spending big on lobbying, too. That's probably why our politicians seem so reticent to combat the breakneck speed of AI, even though that is what the majority of Americans want. AI is deeply unpopular, as you just heard, with the American people, as are the vast data centers required for AI, which themselves require huge amounts of resources like energy and water. Let's bring in Chief Economist at American Compass, Oren Cass. Oren, thank you so much for joining us. Is this an AI bubble, and is it going to burst?
4: Thanks for having me, Batya. It's a fascinating topic. And you know, I don't know if bubble is exactly the right term for it. I think certainly what we're seeing is a huge amount of enthusiasm for a very different technology, a technology that has a lot of promise. Obviously, there's going to be a huge role for it in the future. You know, if you think back to the dot-com bubble of 2000, you could say it was a bubble. There were a lot of really dumb companies like Pets.com or whatever that went bankrupt. But if you'd bought, you know, if you'd bought Amazon or Google, well, Google wasn't public yet. If you'd bought Amazon or any of these companies that went on to be the leaders in the internet era, you would have made a killing. You know, even at the very top of the bubble, it wasn't worth nearly what it ended up being worth in the long run. And so I think it's important to keep in mind that there's a there. This, you know, AI is a very important technology. The problem is that the way that it's being rolled out, the way that it's being talked about, the way that the people who control it are behaving means that nobody trusts them. And if nobody's going to trust it, the rollout's not going to be very successful in the short run. And I think that's a risk for everybody.
3: So what kinds of precautions, regulations could be taken to protect labor, to protect workers, to protect young Americans from AI while not sort of succumbing to the Luddite within us who wants to just say, like, get rid of it, put a stop on it? We obviously need it to compete with China. What would you suggest?
4: Well, I think the key question is, who is the AI going to work for? And, you know, Luddites are a great example, right? In the early years of the Industrial Revolution was a disaster for workers. I mean, you know, if you look in the records in the United Kingdom, people literally got shorter, their lives got shorter, you know, children were growing up in terrible conditions. At the same time, the Industrial Revolution, once we sort of got things right a little bit more, was incredible. We certainly wouldn't say, well, we wish the Industrial Revolution had never happened. And so the question is, are we going to use AI in a way that actually works for workers, that makes workers more productive, that creates better jobs, or are we going to use AI to immiserate workers? And I think if we, you know, just leave it up to the self-proclaimed sort of masters of the universe who neither seem to care very much nor really understand very much about the ordinary American, the outcome could be very bad. I think if we actually, first of all, make sure that workers have power and a say in what goes on in the work.

0: place in the economy, that's going to make a huge difference. And then if we make sure that what we reward people for is for building new businesses, hiring people, you know, growing things, then it's going to be very successful. If we just say whoever cuts costs the fastest gets all the gains, that obviously will leave us all on the cutting room floor.
1: We've got 30 seconds left, but I have to ask you about this. I mean, AI spends so much money on lobbying. You hear politicians saying that they're terrified to touch it because they will just get obliterated by it. How can we fix that problem?
0: You know, I'm not sure if politicians are so much at risk of getting obliterated as they just don't understand it necessarily. Mm-hmm. I think this is all very new. It's changing very quickly. 18 months ago, a politician wanted to be at the ribbon cutting for a data center, right? It was an exciting thing. And so I think actually the politics have really swung very much against the AI companies. You know, spending isn't going to solve that. I think what we're waiting for is politicians who figure out a way to talk about it in a way that appeals to Americans, because I don't think Americans want to hear it shut down, you know, ban, say we're not going to do this. I think they want to hear people who actually care about what happens to them and aren't just going to trust, well, you know, all new technology automatically works for everybody, because what we've seen in the last couple decades is that's not true. You can have a lot of new technology and it can make a lot of lives worse.
1: Oren Kass, God bless and protect you. Thank you so much for joining us and for that insight.
0: Thanks for having me.
1: Of course. Two teens attack an Islamic center in San Diego and then take their own lives. A brazen and bizarre attack. What we know, that's when we come back. That's next.
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10: We have three confirmed adults that are deceased at the Islamic Center. At about 11:43, we received a call of an active shooter at the Islamic Center. Within 4 minutes, officers arrived on scene. Later, at the 3800 block of Hatton, officers were called to that location where they found a vehicle in the middle of the street with who we believe to be the shooters in this incident, both deceased.
11: It's 9:30 here in New York City and 6:30 in San Diego, California. We're back now with breaking news. An investigation is underway after two teenagers opened fire and killed three at an Islamic center before apparently getting back in their vehicle and shooting themselves. Joining me now live from San Diego is News Nation correspondent Jessica Cartalija. Jessica, what can you tell us?
12: Well, Batya, this is being investigated as a hate crime. As you mentioned, three people killed in addition to those two teenagers. One of the victims was a security guard. He was very beloved here at the mosque. They said that thank you to him, many lives were saved, and he put himself in the line of fire. Police arrived a short time ago to find that the three victims had been deceased. Here's what they said.
10: She believed her son was suicidal. And she began to share information that several of her weapons were missing. They were dressed in camo.
12: And this was the mother after speaking to the police about their son who had gone missing. Police said that that would be inconsistent with suicidal behavior. They said someone who's suicidal doesn't typically take three weapons from their home. The mother found a note with hate rhetoric and speech. They also learned that one of the students was tied to Madison High School, which is just a few blocks from where we're standing. They got a call around 11:43 about calls at the Islamic Center. When they arrived, they found those three had been deceased. All children and staff here at the center are okay. They were all safe tonight, though it was locked down, as well as some schools in this area. Around the same time, they got a call about people in a car shooting at a landscaper. And then they got another call saying that there were two victims that had been shot inside of a car. And here's what police said about that.
10: The willingness to step into harm's way in a moment like this. And I tell you what got me. Watching the kids come running out. Just thankful to be alive.
13: There were two subjects, both teenagers, and both are confirmed deceased.
12: So, Bhatia, as you can imagine, there are a lot of questions tonight. But the one thing that police really wanted to reiterate this evening was, look, it sounds cliche, but if you see something, say something. That mother picked up the phone. She called them. She said, I'm worried about my son. He may be suicidal. And that's when things transpired.
11: Jessica Cartalesia, thank you so much. Horrible, horrible story. Turning back to politics and what could be the Democrats' worst nightmare. New polling from Harvard and YouGov put Kamala squarely in the lead of Democrats vying for 2028. And it's not even close. In the Harvard poll, she's up 28 points. The YouGov poll has her up by 12 points. Are the Democrats about to run Kamala Harris again? I can tell you who's really hoping they are. Republicans. They figure they beat her once, they can do it again. She's viewed as a weak candidate by many of the elites in her own party, too. But she has a wellspring of strong support, especially with Black voters. It's true that it's still early, but the other person dominating the polls is probably the only person the Republicans would rather run against than Kamala Harris. According to a new poll by Atlantis Intel, it's New York Congresswoman Alexandria Ocasio-Cortez who now leads the pack, with Harris coming in a distant fourth. The Democrats might end up caught in a familiar bind in which the candidates favored by the base, whether it's AOC or Queen Kamala, are the ones least likely to be able to win a general election. With us now, Democratic strategist Madeline Somerville and Mike Nellis, former senior advisor to the Kamala Harris campaign and author of Endless Urgency on Substack. I'm so excited to have you both here. All right, Mike, let's start with you. Should the Democrats run Kamala Harris again?
14: I think everybody should run. Kamala Harris, mm-hmm. Gavin Newsom, anybody. I think we should have a big, messy, ideologically driven fight. We should let the voters decide. I don't care what the polls say right now. We're going to go through 57 different contests in the nominating process. Let's do it. Let's have that fight. Let's have it on the Republican Party side, too, because I think more than anything, people are ready to turn the page on this chapter of American politics.
11: I absolutely love that. Madeline, I want to play you something. This is considered to be the moment that Harris's campaign really dissolved. This was a moment on The View in which she was asked a very important question. Let's pull that.
15: Would you have done something differently than President Biden during the past 4 years?
16: There is not a thing that comes to mind.
11: There is not a thing that comes to mind. Madeline, how do you greet these polls that show Kamala Harris up by double digits?
17: So I think, first of all, it's important to remember that the people who are being polled who are Democrats are identifying as Democrat first, right? Those are the people that they're asking. And the people who the Democrats need to be targeting are not that base. They're already going to vote for them. The Democratic Party has this problem. They get money so they can advertise to their base to get money to advertise back to their base. It doesn't make any sense. They need to be targeting the swing voters. People thought that if someone even considered voting for Donald Trump, that they were lost to the Democratic Party, that there was just no way that they could possibly vote for a Democrat. And that was false. The point is that they just didn't know who they could trust. And when Kamala says something like this, when she says, oh, there's nothing that I could have done, that's when they know they can't trust her.
11: So, Mike, there's this autopsy of what went wrong in 2024. Yeah. The elites, it seems to me, in the party are trying very hard to bury it.
14: Yeah.
11: Some things are leaking out. That moment, for example, as being, like, completely disastrous. So you have, on the one hand, the elites who seem really sure that Kamala Harris should not run again. On the other hand, you have the Democrats' most loyal voters, Black women, who seem to really want Kamala Harris. This tension between the elites and black voters, I mean, isn't that a disaster for the Democratic Party?
14: No, I don't think so. I think we're going to settle those differences in the primary once we see who gets in and what the nominating contest looks like. But they should absolutely release that autopsy. Like, I think it's about protecting the consultants who made the decisions for Kamala's campaign, which, like, for those who want to yell at me, I was on the 2019
11: campaign.
14: Wait,
11: so what do you think went wrong in her campaign?
14: What do I think? I mean, well, one, I think she didn't have enough time, right? She only had 73
11: days.
14: You
11: really believe that? If she had more time, she would have done
14: that? Yeah, I mean, listen, it was a really close election. If about 160,000 votes are different in three swing states, Kamala Harris is the president right now, and we're arguing about something else on News Nation. So I think we don't know. And, like, look, I think that Biden moment was unhelpful. I think she should have done more podcasts. I think they should have not run on democracy and so much on abortion, although I think those are important issues. I think you should have run more on the economy. But again, you have 73 days. That's not an opportunity to build a real campaign.
11: Mm-hmm. Alan, who are young women feeling? Who are young people in the Democratic Party feeling? I mean, part of the problem seems to be that the young energy is with the sort of Mamdani wing, the more extremist wing, which of course is deadly in a general election.
17: Yeah, it is. And I think that what you're speaking to is a major issue that the Kamala Harris campaign missed. Because people don't care about the label of the party anymore, especially young people, right? And also because they were able to split their ballots a lot, young people could codify the right to abortion in their state and then vote for Trump if they wanted to, if they were worried that he wasn't going to. But the other thing that I think really went wrong is that the Democratic Party is always targeting that one-third of Americans who don't vote, rather than targeting the swing voter, which is what Donald Trump did, and that's what won him the election. If they're going to still target that one-third of Americans, they need to give an inspirational message. It wasn't about race. It wasn't about gender. When that base came out for Obama, it was because he had an inspirational message. And so you can't just say, be scared of Trump, because people who don't come out to vote already think their vote doesn't matter. You're not going to scare them into voting.
14: Yeah. Could I add something real quick,
11: sure,
14: too? Because I think there's this D.C. conventional wisdom that, like, a Zohran Mamdani type or an AOC type couldn't win. But we just watched the American people elect somebody twice to the presidency, Donald Trump, who a lot of Americans didn't think would win because he was too extreme, because he was too outside of the mainstream. So I think when the system and the institutions are not delivering what the American people need, they will turn to solutions that seem unconventional to the D.C. establishment. Mm-hmm. So I think, like, an AOC could do really well if she galvanized people the right way. You could see people kind of riding a populist wave and getting sort of accepting that.
11: And honestly, AOC is not so extreme. I mean, she's not quite as far as Zohran Mamdani. In fact, there's now this debate between her and Ro Khanna about whether to, you know, make common cause with the MAGA defectors like Marjorie Taylor Greene. Sure. AOC says no. Ro Khanna says yes. Where do you fall?
17: I love this question. I say no, definitely no. And I think AOC's answer was perfect, which was, I don't think that Marjorie Taylor Greene is the appropriate person to be making policy for Jewish people, period.
14: Yeah. Mm-hmm.
17: Right? And as a Jewish person, I take that very seriously. I've never trusted Marjorie Taylor Greene. I think that she and Tucker Carlson and Nick Fuentes are working together to pick up all the MAGA defectors. Mm-hmm. They've known this for some time, and that's their plan, and they're just not to be trusted.
14: That's 100% true. And what I'll add to it is there's a difference between MAGA politicians and MAGA voters. There's a lot of people who've been sold a bill of goods by this administration, and they're
17: totally
14: looking
17: agree.
14: For solutions. Like Nick Fuentes, he's just doing what's best for him,
17: totally.
14: Right? Tucker Carlson, Marjorie Taylor Greene, they're not serious about solving any problems in this country.
11: Mike, Madeline, God bless and protect you both. Thank you so much for being here.
14: Same to you.
11: And now to a possible growing threat in our backyard. Axios is reporting that Cuba has acquired more than 300 military drones from Russia and Iran. According to classified intelligence shared with Axios, Cuba recently began discussing plans to attack the U.S. base at Guantanamo Bay and Key West, which is located 90 miles north of Havana. Meanwhile, Cuba's president is disputing the reporting. President Miguel Díaz-Canel posted this message claiming Cuba poses no threat to the United States and it doesn't have any aggressive plans or intentions against any country, including the United States. This comes as the Trump administration also imposed sanctions today on Cuban regime-aligned officials and government entities. And it also comes days after CIA Director John Ratcliffe met with Cuban officials in Havana. And days before, the DOJ is reportedly planning to indict former President Raul Castro over the downing of two civilian planes in 1996. With me now is the man behind this excellent reporting, Mark Caputo, Axios White House correspondent. Mark, thank you so much for joining me.
18: Thanks for having me. How are you?
11: I'm good. Thank God. Thank you. All right. I guess my first question would be, how do you know this isn't like a WMD type piece of intelligence, right? That the Trump administration is trying to justify an attack. And so they're saying that Cuba is sort of getting ready to attack us.
18: Well, they didn't say they're getting ready to attack us. They said that they were discussing plans to do that if hostilities erupted. Number two, Cuba didn't deny they had the drones. Mm-hmm. They didn't deny that very central reporting. Mm-hmm. Number three, it makes sense that in an era where smaller forces realize that drones give them sort of a leg up or help level the playing field, it also makes sense. So none of these things are outside of the mainstream. I guess at the time you could say WMD also made sense, but the Trump administration isn't actively trying to sell the idea of an invasion. Don't get me wrong, that doesn't mean the U.S. isn't going to invade. As you said, the pressure is just being ramped up slowly and in a rather methodical but intense fashion. And this is just one of those examples where the United States government wanted Cuba to know that the United States understands what they're up to, has information and intelligence about it, and is willing to act on it if need be.
11: And what is the Trump administration's interest in Cuba? I mean, it's not oil rich. It doesn't have rare earth minerals. Why is this so important to Trump?
18: Well, it's sort of the Monroe Doctrine, as was coined by the New York Post. The United States under Trump wants hemispheric dominance. And the reality is Cuba has been an enemy of the United States since 1959. Mm-hmm. And despite Diaz-Canel suddenly, you know, coming out with a horses and rainbows routine, it has been a rather aggressive opponent. Now, it's obviously much smaller. But in the Trump administration's view, and in the view of most people who are realistic about Cuba, it is the hub of Marxist resistance to the United States. It has gone out of its way to ally itself with our enemies in the United States and with those people with, you know, who seek to do the government of the U.S. harm. And not only was Venezuela within its orbit, and there were a number of Cuban guards who were killed around Maduro on January 3rd when the U.S. went in, despite Maduro denying that they were there. Mm-hmm. Nicaragua is also another example. And in the Trump administration's view, this is sort of a head of the snake or sort of the human resources department for Marxist resistance to the U.S. And if that head of the snake is smashed, that makes the U.S.'s role in dominating the hemisphere, which is pretty undeniable to begin with, much more clear.
11: So what are you hearing from your sources? Are we likely to hear them, see them smash the head of this snake? Is an operation coming?
18: No one seems to really know because that's up to Trump, and Trump doesn't seem to have made a decision yet. I'm told that they want Iran to sort of get resolved before we learn more. But when I ask, well, what's that going to look like and when's that going to be? No one really knows. This is an administration that flows from the top. It's a presidency of one. And until he kind of gives the go ahead, we're all sort of left guessing. Until then, it looks as if rather than having a strategy, it's just a bunch of tactics. And the tactics mm-hmm. are pressure, pressure, pressure, and then wait to react. So if the Cuban government were to fall tomorrow, there are now plans, and there have been plans in the works for some time to react to that. There are also plans likely being drafted, I'm told, which would call for an invasion. Doesn't mean it's going to happen, and it hasn't been greenlit. But don't rule it out, because Donald Trump has certainly shown a willingness to use military force when he thinks it can accomplish his ends.
11: And in the 30 seconds we have left, explain to us Marco Rubio's role in this and why this is so significant for him.
18: Well, Rubio's essentially the architect for it. He's the son of the Cuban exile community. He grew up cutting his teeth, not just in the politics, but in the culture of Miami, where I live. And while in places like New York, the idea of sort of a communist paradise island sounds very attractive, here in Miami, Cuba is viewed as a prison state and a gulag and an evil empire, or better said, an evil government that needs to be crushed.
11: Mark Caputo, God bless and protect you. Thank you so much for joining us.
18: Thank you.
11: This weekend, the Trump retribution campaign took down a senator who voted to impeach him. Tomorrow night, they aim to take down their biggest target yet. Stay with us.
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11: We're in a fight against the worst congressman in the history of our country. His name is Thomas Massie. He's from Kentucky. I hope you're going to put him out of business tomorrow.
12: The next big test of President Trump's grip on power is currently underway in Kentucky. It's the most expensive House race in history, and it's $32 million have already been spent. $32 million! Incumbent Thomas Massie is fighting to keep his seat against Trump, backed by Ed Galrain. Trump has been at odds with Massie for the past year and a half. Massie was one of two Republicans who voted against Trump's big, beautiful bill. He opposes the war in Iran, and he has turned the Jeffrey Epstein files into his entire personality. That is, when he isn't railing against Israel, controlling Trump. Right now, Galrain leads in all polls but one, and that one shows him tied with Massie. Meanwhile, just over the weekend, incumbent Louisiana Senator Bill Cassidy, another critic of the Trump administration, was ousted by a Trump-backed candidate in his primary. Let's bring in Jesse Arm, pollster and vice president of the Manhattan Institute. Jesse, thank you so much for being here. So I guess let's start with the obvious question. Is Thomas Massie going to win?
3: Well, if you trust polling, and now even if you trust prediction markets, it doesn't seem like it's a particularly likely outcome. A couple of weeks ago, the prediction markets said something very different. They suggested that Massey was going to win. But I think that is in and of itself sort of reflective of where Massey collects his support from. It is people who are hyper online, spend a lot of time worrying about politics on the internet. But Kentucky has closed primaries, and these are MAGA, GOP registered voters who are going to participate in tomorrow's election. And that is not an environment in which conspiracy sort of sloppulist storytellers tend to do particularly well.
12: Yeah, exactly. I mean, Trump is actually above water in the polling in Massey's district, despite the fact that he's so underwater nationally. I think you're so right. Massey seems to have bought into what I call the podcasteriot's narrative.

0: you know, that the online discourse, the millions and millions of views and comments on YouTube, which, by the way, is available globally, somehow represents the MAGA base. And it's just nonsense. Look at this. This is actually in Kentucky. He's still up by 10 points. So I think you're totally right. And it seems like this is happening to a lot of people. A lot of the MAGA defectors, whether it's Marjorie Taylor Greene, whether it's Tucker Carlson, whether it's Thomas Massey, they share in common this inability to understand the difference between online engagement and what Trump voters actually want.
1: Yeah, I think that's exactly right. I mean, look, this race isn't actually really about Israel. Thomas Massey has been anti-Israel a very long time. He's been a foreign policy left-leaning guy for a very long time. What's different now is that, look, Border Patrol and ICE would have no money. They would be penniless right now if Thomas Massey had had his way and that reconciliation package has not gone through. And voting to defund the arm of the federal government that carries out our immigration program is not a particularly popular thing to do in the eyes of the GOP base.
0: Right. And what we've been playing here, and we can keep playing it, is an ad that was run by a pro-Massey PAC that was actually had an anti-Semitic image in it. It had Paul Singer, a big mega donor, and a sort of portrayed here, see here with this Jewish star in the rainbow flag of the LGBTQ community, which many are calling an anti-Semitic image. Massey did not disavow this. He said, well, I don't control what they put out, but he didn't say he disagrees with it. He is rabidly anti-Israel. Why do these things go together, MAGA defection, turning on Trump, and being so radically against Israel?
1: I mean, color me shocked that Massey didn't want to condemn an outwardly anti-Semitic and homophobic ad that was run by his affiliated super PAC. Look, you want to talk about the donors. The donors who are supporting Ed Gowrein, who is President Trump's endorsee in this race, and the Republican who has the support of MAGA in this election, the donors who are supporting him are the same ones who supported President Trump and who are some of the biggest donors in the Republican Party. The supporters of Thomas Massey, on the other hand, are the New York Times opinion page. They are friends in sort of left of center media who are excited about the prospect of elevating a Republican in Congress who aligns with them on most issues. And also, they can look up the Maruk family. There are plenty of donors in this space who have funded people in the Maruk family's case, like Ilhan Omar, Rashida Tlaib, other members of the squad who are showing up and putting their dollars behind Thomas Massey. So yes, the donor game tells you something about, you know, what to read into this race.
0: Right. It's so amazing how all of these people like Thomas Massey are getting, you know, the strange new respect on the left. You can see Marjorie Taylor Greene now on CNN almost every week, right? Because she's turned on Trump and she's turned on Israel. Suddenly the left wants everything to do with her. Jesse Arm, God bless you and protect you. Thank you so much for being here and for joining us and for all of this very great insight.
1: God bless you. Thanks for having me.
0: Thank you. Tomorrow, we'll be following the race in Kentucky and other states, too. News Nation's Connell McShane will bring us live election coverage during our hour. You do not want to miss that. One more thing for tomorrow when we come back.
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0: Stroll. 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
1: Hefty, hefty, hefty.
0: Hefty Slider Bag. 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
6: Our yoga instructor challenged us to find inner peace. I found it faster than anyone. After 4 seconds, I stood up and screamed, "I found Nirvana! 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
12: Thank you so much for joining us. It's been an honor to have you. Here is Katie Pavlich, who's going to tell you everything else that you need to know tonight. Hi, Katie.
13: Fatia, great to see your beautiful face. Great show.
12: Thank you so much.
13: Congratulations. Good to see you.
12: What do you have watching? On?
13: We have all kinds of folks on. We're going to get into a debate about Iran right at the top. We've got Chris Hahn and Jason Rantz. All kinds of stuff to get to, so we will take
12: Amazing.
13: It from here.
12: Great
13: to see
12: show.
13: You.
12: You
13: Bye.
12: Too.
13: Thanks. Hello and welcome to Katie Pavlich Tonight. We're learning more tonight about scheduled U.S. strikes on Iran that were put on hold by President Trump. The president says he was asked to delay the attack by leaders of Qatar, Saudi Arabia, and the UAE because, quote, serious negotiations are now taking place, and Gulf leaders believe a deal will be made with Iran. But if a deal is not reached, President Trump warned that American forces are prepared for a full large-scale assault of Iran on a moment's notice. But haven't we been here before? Supposedly on the cusp of a deal, one that would see Iran give up its nuclear program and turn over all material to the U.S., only to have the regime put forward an unacceptable offer. It's a positive sign that leaders in the Gulf states are taking a more prominent role in this process, something they should have been doing more of and much earlier. But even with the U.S. blockade of Iranian ports, the regime retains too much leverage over the Strait of Hormuz and still controls Karg Island, the crown jewel of Iran's oil industry. Let's be clear. This is a war, not a business transaction. And President Trump has said Iran's regime has been tapping us along with round after round of unacceptable proposals. So tonight, this is again the case, holding off on strikes to await another offer from Iran's terror regime. Letting Iran continue to string the U.S. along only emboldens this death cult regime and makes the U.S. look weak when we certainly are not. If the deal Iran puts forward is again, unacceptable, we should not continue the ceasefire. We must make it clear that American patience is not unlimited and that Iran stalling to rearm or redevelop its own plan of attack will not be tolerated. For more on this, let's bring in Geraldo Rivera, NewsAsian correspondent at large, and Rebecca Heinrich, senior fellow and director of the Keystone Defense Initiative at the Hudson Institute. Great to see you both. Thank you for being here. Hi, Geraldo. Great to see you. Rebecca, let's start with you. Trump says the clock is ticking. As I just discussed, we've heard over and over again that these negotiations are ongoing. But at some point, it seems like the United States needs to take an additional thing of value in order to push the regime again to a position where they agree to what we want, not something they just keep putting on the table that is unacceptable, according to the president.
14: Well, that's exactly right. And we know, Katie, that ever since the ceasefire started, the Iranians have been regrouping. So we know now that they have coastal batteries here along the coast that they've been using to shoot missiles at these tankers. The United States has to take out all of these coastal launchers that are in tunnels along the Strait of Hormuz. And we have to take out where their drones are launching from. We have to take out more IRGC, probably go after their oil infrastructure. We have to impose a cost so the Iranians have no place to go. I believe that President Trump is on that path. But remember, he likes this art of deception. We saw this before Operation Epic Fury started. We saw it before Midnight Hammer, where we thought something was going to happen, a military campaign, and then nothing happened for days and days and days until finally President Trump gave the green light. I do think that that's the direction that we're headed, Katie.
13: Yeah, and as we know, timing is everything, and even the weather can push things off or even move things up. Geraldo, it's really interesting over the past couple of months and really under President Trump's leadership to see the Arab Gulf states getting involved here. I guess when you're getting missiles shot at your cities, like in Dubai, for example, that will change your opinion about things. But we have seen the UAE, especially publicly with their ambassador in Washington, repeatedly say Iran cannot behave this way. This is not how a neighbor should be able to behave. We want the United States to finish the job. So what do you make of this now with the president saying the UAE, Saudi Arabia, Qatar are asking us to hold off because some kind of diplomatic agreement is going to be met?
15: Well, I think the president has announced that he's pausing a massive attack that nobody knew he had announced. I'm not exactly sure. It seems to me like a waltz is going on here with a lot of missteps. I believe that my colleague from the Hudson Institute there is on to what I believe needs to happen. I think you need kinetic action. I think that they have to do with the Strait of Hormuz what they should have done weeks ago, can still do now. They've got to open that vital waterway up to navigation. They've got 2,000 stranded vessels now, those crews increasingly desperate. The president has suggested that we will, with our blockade, convoy these vessels out of the Persian Gulf. Let's see it. I'd like to see World War II style convoys, and I think that the way to do that is to announce that we are going to insure those vessels with the United States Treasury to get the insurance, get the risk aspect of it taken care of. We'll also insure that any seamen, give them some incentive also to be encouraged, and then get those vessels the hell out of the Persian Gulf. Yeah. They're stranded there. The impasse goes on. I don't know that the president has a real plan now, exactly. Wow. I'm very confused about what exactly he wants to do.
13: Well, certainly the blockade is is working in a lot of ways to squeeze Iran's economy. I mean, they're losing $400 million a day, Rebecca, when it comes to what they get through shipping into their country, which is the majority of their goods. That's a big problem for them when they can't pay their regime soldiers, their terrorists, the people who are enforcing the rules in the streets of not having this uprising by people in Iran who don't want the regime to survive. But in terms of the infrastructure question, the Trump administration and Department of War have made it clear that they don't necessarily want to target infrastructure in Iran because they want to make sure that it's available for use after this is over. But is that realistic when it comes to something like Karg Island? And is it realistic to think that we are not going to use Marines or special forces to go in and actually hold territory in order to force them to the table militarily?

0: So I think we have to differentiate between infrastructure that is primarily used for civilians and infrastructure that is used for both civilians and this IRGC rump regime. So something like energy infrastructure is something that is dual purpose. Karg Island is obviously the crown jewels for the IRGC. That could be something that the United States sends in some Marines to be able to take and hold and seize that piece of territory specifically for coercive purposes against the regime. And there could be other things. I mean, I've looked at some analysis that shows that we might need Marines to go in to some of these caves that are along the coastline where they have been rolling out these launchers to launch at ships through the Strait of Hormuz. I agree with Geraldo that this is a humanitarian catastrophe of almost 2,000 ships that are trapped in the Strait of Hormuz. President Trump said that we were going to be removing all of these people through Project Freedom. That has not happened yet. And this is not a matter of the United States not having the military might and muscle to do it.
1: Right.
0: We do, Katie. This is about political resolve and about the United States leading our partners and allies in the region to come alongside the United States to make this happen.
1: Yeah, and then, of course, there's the nuclear piece of this, which require construction sites to be built, which the president says is still, of course, the main goal here and objective. Geraldo, I've got about a minute left. Just final thoughts to you about where we are in this process.
2: Pakistan says that there have been some progress, that the Iranians appear to be slightly less intransigent, the goalposts moving slightly less dramatically. I think that tomorrow's the day. The president has to, you know, where is Witkoff? Where is Kushner? What about the vice president? Indeed, what about Marco Rubio, the Secretary of State? We have to, if we are serious about negotiations, let's have the damn negotiations at the level where something can happen, not where you take a dance here, step back, step two steps forward, two steps back. You know, I think that the president's patience is rightfully exhausted, so let's do something about it rather than empty rhetoric. Empty threats, we're going to destroy your civilization, all that crap. You know, let's put that aside and do something real.
1: Well, it's not like the Pakistanis are neutral negotiators by any means. We can't get into that today, but maybe we'll later this week when we have those discussions. All right, we'll be waiting to see what the latest deal is, to watch, of course, President Trump's response. Geraldo Rivera, Rebecca Heimrich, great to see you both. Thank you very much.
2: Thank you.
1: Well, here in the USA, fire is again spreading near Los Angeles. Crews battling the blaze in Simi Valley had easy access to a reservoir as fuel and breaking down its slowing progress, two things that would have helped residents of the still devastated Pacific Palisades fire. Candidate for LA Mayor Spencer Pratt noted as much today on X as the media continues to attack him because he doesn't live in his Pacific Palisades home because it burned down in the 2025 fire. Now, Pratt is doubling down with a new ad. Take a look.

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1: Joining us now to discuss, News Nation political contributor Chris Hahn and Seattle radio host Jason Rantz. Great to see you both. So, Jason, it is wildfire season. These things could be managed properly by human beings. That's still not happening in Los Angeles. Of course, this is why Pratt is running in the first place. Just your assessment of his ad and where we are with this race.
2: His ad is brilliant. He's able to connect with folks who don't particularly care too much about politics or pay attention. There's a little bit of a concern that because it's nationwide getting so much attention that it's not really just the people who matter the most in a race, which are the people who are eligible to actually vote. But he's obviously picking up steam. And I think right now, going in potentially into the general, he's going to put a lot of pressure on Karen Bass. And the reason why you're hearing all of these attacks all of a sudden over the course of the last few weeks is because they're actually fearing him. The polls don't give us any indication that he's going to win at this point. But he's clearly picking up momentum. And he's running against someone who's been in politics for a very long time, who has name recognition. And she can't possibly be comfortable with Spencer Pratt, a complete unknown politically, getting as close as he appears to be getting.
1: Yeah, absolutely. Chris, there have, of course, been a lot of stories in the last week criticizing, going after, attacking Spencer Pratt for staying in a hotel after his house was burned down, not because of a natural disaster, but because of government incompetence, including by the current mayor, Karen Bass. She's campaigning on the same issues that she promised to fix 4 years ago. So why is it that she should be reelected if she hasn't done the things that she said she would do?
3: Well, first, he's not being attacked for living in a hotel.
1: Yes, he is.
3: He's being attacked for saying he lived in a Gulfstream when he's living in a $1,400 a night hotel.
1: He lives in
3: Bel Air, right? So I will say that was a very clever ad.
1: So where should he stay, Chris? Where should he stay?
3: I have seen his ads. He should stay wherever he wants.
1: In his burned out lot, where they can't rebuild their house.
3: If he's telling the voters in LA that he's staying in a Gulfstream outside of his house, that's where he should stay. He didn't have to tell them that. He told them that. Now he's being called out for it. See, that's politics. He needs to grow up and stop being a little baby about it. It's not an attack when a reporter asks you where you're living when you made where you're living part of your campaign. That's politics. Politics ain't beanbag. You put it out there, people are going to ask if it's true. This time, turns out it's not.
1: Okay. Well, I think that criticizing someone after the government competence allowed his home to burn down along with thousands of others and will do so again if the reservoirs are
3: full. Government incompetence of Donald Trump allowed a million people to die of COVID.
1: But that's really his message, Chris.
3: All the time.
1: Oh, yeah. So let's reelect the same people who are in charge. Bad things happen all the time. Vote for Democrats. There's a lot happening in California politically. There's a California governor's race going on. The primary is on June 2nd. Gavin Newsom was recently asked if what would happen if two Republican candidates advanced to the general election. Let's listen to what he had to say.
4: I don't anticipate this need to be the case, but there is a break the glass scenario. And there's many people that have a deep understanding of what it would look like if Democrats were locked out. And we're going to do everything to make sure that doesn't happen.
1: So Jason, is Gavin Newsom committing to rigging an election to make sure that Democrats are the only ones who can ever have a position of power in the governorship of California?
2: That was not an artful statement from Gavin Newsom, who's usually on point with his pre-scripted and memorized responses to these questions. That was a really bad moment, but I can answer the question more honestly than he can. If you get two Republicans who advance to the general, you might get a California state that returns to thriving once again, that might get to a point where it's actually fully functioning after years and years and years of neglect. So I suppose between those two answers, I guess I understand why he picked the one that certainly sounded like he was talking about a rigged election. Now, I don't think he's rigging the election, but I do think that that was a really bad response.
1: Well, speaking of rigging elections, Chris, there's a California woman who took a plea deal with DOJ because she was paying homeless people on Skid Row to register to vote. She let them use her address. In California, everybody gets sent a ballot to whatever address you are registered to, and you can just send it right in without voter ID. So why is the California, at the local level, isn't it making it more difficult to commit fraud?
3: Well, they should. Period. Full stop. This woman was committing fraud. She should be found guilty of fraud and get whatever penalty comes with it. But, you know, here's the thing about this California in decline BS that you just said, Jason. You know where they can't charge $1,400 a night for a hotel room? Alabama. Nowhere in Alabama.
1: What does that mean?
3: Missouri.
2: People are smart.
3: Okay. Well, people don't pay $1,400 a night to go to a place in decline. They go to a place that they go. They pay $1,400 a night to go to a place where people want.
2: They're paying that much so they can keep the criminals and the homeless out of their hotel.
3: California, New York could charge $1,400 a night, but believe me, in most places run by Republicans, there isn't a place in town, with maybe a few exceptions in Florida, a few exceptions in Texas, but not a lot of places run by Republicans could charge $1,400 a night.
1: Affordable. There are people leaving California and New York City to move to places like Alabama because it is affordable.
3: There are more people per capita on welfare in
1: Alabama than in New York. And in New York City, you can't get a hotel room for less than $800 because of all the fees that are imposed by the city. Jason, last word to you.
2: Yeah, this idea that everything is peachy in California just betrays all of the data, everything that's happening on the ground from people who either are not from California or don't visit California. You're 100% incorrect
3: on this one.
1: All right. Well, California has the largest gap between rich and poor
3: run by
1: in
3: Republicans. Let's all move to I don't see you moving to Alabama, Jason.
1: Last time I was in LA, my Uber driver was moving from California to

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1: Hefty, hefty, hefty.
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12: Well, today, two suspects aged just 17 and 19 years old opened fire at the largest mosque in San Diego County. Three victims were killed in the attack, including a security guard. It was only a matter of minutes before 100 officers responded to a 911 call reporting an active shooter. The two suspects fled, but were found deceased with self-inflicted gunshot wounds just blocks away from the scene. Joining us now with more information, News Nation national correspondent Jessica Cartaglia, live from San Diego. Jessica?
13: Hi, Katie. Yeah, so we're getting more information as how this all played out. A short time ago, investigators said that they are looking into this.

0: as a hate crime. Those three men killed, those two suspects also found dead in a car just a few blocks from here. One of the victims was a security guard here at the Islamic Center. He was very well known in the Muslim community. They said that thanks to him, he saved several lives. Law enforcement said that both of those suspects are teenagers, and San Diego police say that they were called just before 10 o'clock from a mother who was worried that her son had run away and was suicidal. She said he may have been with a friend. They were wearing some kind of camouflage. They were also missing weapons that she had had in the house, and she said that she found a note. Here's what they said.
1: She believed her son was suicidal, and she began to share information that several of her weapons were missing. They were dressed in camo.
0: And the police say that they were also tied to Madison High School. One of the students may have been a student there, one of the teens, rather, which is just a few blocks from this area and from the mosque. When they were called to the mosque here, it was about 11:45 this morning. They found three people deceased upon arrival. Then a short time later, Katie, they got a call that there were two suspects in a car who were shooting at a landscaper on one of the nearby streets. Then they got another call a short time after that, saying that there were two teenagers who were dead with apparently self-inflicted gunshot wounds in a car. So they investigated that as well. Here's what they said.
1: The willingness to step into harm's way in a moment like this. And I tell you what got me. Watching the kids come running out. Just thankful to be alive.
2: There were two subjects, both teenagers, and both are confirmed deceased.
0: And Katie, police said, look, it sounds cliche, but at the end of the day, if you see something, say something, and that's exactly what that mother did. But
3: Absolutely.
0: That's the very latest on the investigation from here in San Diego.
3: Well, glad to see law enforcement got there so quickly, saved lives doing that. Jessica Cartaglia, yeah. Live at the scene in San Diego. Thank you for joining us. Great to see you. All right, well, our next guest is a member of the San Diego Islamic Center who knew the murdered security guard. One of her family members is also a teacher at the school. Dr. Sarah El-Kefi joins us now. Dr., thank you for joining us tonight on a horrific day in your community. You rushed to the scene when you heard what happened. How did you find out what was going on, and what were you thinking when you heard about it?
4: First of all, thank you for having me. My friend called me immediately. And she told me, I told her, she was very frantic. I thought she was sick. And she's like, no, there's a shooting. And immediately, that's how I got the news. And it was pure panic, pure terror, anxiety. It was just terror, panic, anxiety, fear, a lot of emotions running at once.
3: So you knew the security guard who was killed today. Can you tell us more about him and what he did to keep your community safe?
4: Amin was a convert. He was an African-American convert. He was guard. I would see him, I go to Quran class on Sundays. My daughter goes to Quran class Tuesdays and Wednesdays. And I'm always at the mosque like three or four times a week, or at least weekly on really bad weeks. And I always see him there, and he's always greeting everybody with a smile. He keeps the place safe. He's just the most approachable person in the entire mosque, to be honest. His smile was the most beautiful greeting. I mean, it's better. It's the best face of the community. And he was very dear to us. He even just had his most recent post was talking about the value of a human being and how his faith was the most valuable thing. How God saw him was the most valuable thing, not anything material, not beauty, not wealth, not status. And that just spoke to the kind of character that spoke to what drew him to the community, that speaks to what kind of community we are here in San Diego.
3: So what are you hearing from other parents and families who were either there or who go to this center regularly about what has happened today?
4: They're rethinking their decisions about enrolling their kids in the school. I actually was there last week. I met with the principal. I wanted to enroll my daughter in the school. And then I have, as many others, I met with a lady. She was in the same boat as I am. She was contemplating, and she's like, I guess I'm not going to be. That was her decision. I'm still rethinking it. I think we should be more motivated to commit to the safety of a mosque or any place of worship. And just statistically, mm-hmm. It's very uncommon for some place to be hit twice within I don't know, 10, 20, 30 years. I mean, this is a new phenomenon with all these shootings, but I haven't heard myself where a shooting occurs twice. And I think we should revamp security. I think we should go to the root cause, the Islamophobia, the mental health epidemic, pandemic in this country, the misinformation, the Islamophobia, all that should be targeted instead of us just being scared of going to our places of worship.
3: Yeah, I mean, we're still waiting on more details of who these suspects were. The mother of one of them said that her son was suicidal. We've seen, as you mentioned, a number of attacks on places of worship. There was a church in Minnesota that was attacked. We've seen a number of synagogues attacked in New York City and other places around the country, not just recently, but in recent years. You said that your reaction to the news today was that you maybe wanted to leave the country. Why do you feel that way?
4: Well, this was before I realized that the shooters were 17 or 19, but I just felt so unwelcome. Do you know what I'm saying? If my safety and my daughter's safety is at stake and I don't have peace of mind when I go to work, then maybe I should leave the country. That was my first reaction. Like, am I safe to stay here? But then after learning that the shooter is 17 and 19, to be honest, I can't be mad at the 17 or 19-year-old. I personally have a 17-year-old, and I have compassion. I'd like to know why he did that. I'm sure he's not right, like, mentally. I'm sure he's going through something really difficult. I have compassion for the mother. I have compassion for the families. I mean, this is, you know, if it was, like, somebody who was, like, in their mind, in the right mind, and they were, like, you know, later in life, do you know what I'm saying? Like, most people have a really good judgment, maybe in their 40s, I would say.
3: We hope anyway.
4: Yeah. So I would, you know, that would change. But 17 and 19, that makes me really concerned about them. They're still, you know, they're still young. They're easily influenced. I would like to know more about them. I'm just as sad as over them as I am over the people that I lost in my community. I'm no less sad. I am devastated that a 17-year-old and a 19-year-old left their world. They felt that life was so terrible that they would like to end it and end it in this way. They must be very miserable. And I feel for that. I have complete compassion for that. And I really have compassion for the mother. May God grant us all healing together and make this an opportunity to understand each other and speak with each other and learn about each other and love each other.
3: Absolutely. It's a horrible, horrible situation. Dr. Sarah Elfeki, I apologize. Thank you for joining us and for your kind words tonight. And as you said, we will learn more about who these teenagers were in the coming days and hope that your community can heal and get some peace after this horrific incident. Thanks for joining us.
4: 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Have a great day.
3: Well, just before today's senseless attack in San Diego, left-wing activists stood outside a New York City courthouse and celebrated the murder of UnitedHealthcare CEO Brian Thompson. Take a listen.
5: His children are better off without him. 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
6: 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Brian Thompson. 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
3: When will Democrats condemn this type of hateful, dangerous rhetoric? More on that next.
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3: Welcome back. Well, today a group of left-wing activists stood outside a hearing for accused killer Luigi Mangione and celebrated the murder of United Healthcare CEO Brian Thompson. Listen.
11: Let's be honest, most average Americans support him. Other countries have had revolutions for far less. We're pretty much the most cucked and submissive population in all of human history.
12: His children are better off without him. They need to learn to not be like their dad.
13: I'm standing on business. Brian Thompson. I don't give a flying about it.
3: The other woman also said she liked the fact that Brian Thompson was murdered. They also had press passes, thanks to Mayor Mamdani's office. Joining us now to discuss, Elizabeth Pipko, former GOP national spokesperson and former Trump campaign aide, Michael Starr Hopkins, Democratic strategist, and Michael LaRosa, also a Democratic strategist and former Biden White House aide. Great to see all of you. So, Michael, come on. Like, are we really going to say these people are A, reporters, and B, I mean, shouldn't the Democrats say we want nothing to do with this kind of rhetoric?
14: Yes, they should. It's a great opportunity for Democrats to come out. It's like very low-hanging fruit, actually, for Democrats to come out and show they're normal by disavowing rhetoric like that, but also just celebrating violence, celebrating murder. It's insane. Most normal people aren't activists. Most normal people who vote aren't activists. And most normal people that vote don't speak like that. Don't celebrate murder. Therefore, it would be great to hear some common sense Democrats come out and say, hey, this is unacceptable.
3: So, Elizabeth, you spend a lot of time in New York City. You're seeing this playing out in real time. Mamdani's office says now they're going to make sure that people like this don't get press passes anymore. At least they can go to the trial as activists, not as media. But don't you think the Mamdani camp, or at least team, should have done background checks on these people? I mean, they're all over social media, and it's not like they've been quiet about what their beliefs are.
15: Yeah, I think they should also do background checks on their own people, right? Because they have staff who, on social media at least, have proven to share some of these horrific beliefs. And I think it's a major problem. If you look at polling, I mean, there is a growing number of young people around our country, mostly on the left, that believe political violence is okay if they deem it justified or necessary. That is a major problem. Like you said, it should be so easy to call out. This is not a left-wing problem or a right-wing problem. It's just common sense, and it's gross. There's no other word for it. It's gross, and no one should ever think that this is okay to say.
3: Michael, we're seeing seeing this language change on this, where they're using this term called social murder and equating it to actual murder. What does that mean?
16: I don't know. Let me say, I think murder is murder. We know exactly what the definition of murder is. I do think that there's a conversation that's going to get missed by their stupidity. And it's this anger, this populism that really is growing on both sides. We're seeing a horseshoe effect. And I think it comes from 2008 and the market collapse. And a lot of people saw their futures collapse. And we're seeing it again. And so that frustration, I hope we don't miss out on having that conversation, because a bunch of idiots say things that are entirely not.
3: Do you want to comment on that? Are you shaking your head a little bit?
14: Well, no, I just think they're two separate conversations. I just think they're completely unrelated. One's murder, and the other is, you know, sort of economic policy, right? But
16: that's where it starts. It starts with anger
14: and
16: economic
14: shouldn't.
16: Policy.
14: No,
3: but anger does not justify murdering CEOs in the streets.
14: You can be angry at a healthcare company. You can angry at the wealthy. You can be angry that you lost an election. Mm-hmm. But that doesn't have anything to do with inspiring violence.
3: Yeah, that's true. Okay, let's move on to another type of violence that we're seeing in Washington, D.C. Unfortunately, it's been this problem now with teen takeovers. The latest example of this Chipotle over the weekend that was completely taken over. Absolutely horrific fighting inside of this Chipotle in Navy Yard, which used to be a very nice place, normal place for young people to go, live on Capitol Hill, near there, work on Capitol Hill, rather. U.S. Attorney for D.C., Jeanine Pirro, proposed a new plan for how to deal with this. Here's what she said.
17: If you think that being a teen gives you a pass to terrorize businesses and neighborhoods, you're about to find out otherwise. We will arrest you, and where we can, we will prosecute you aggressively, and we will prosecute your parents.
3: Elizabeth, your reaction.
15: Well, there's someone next to me with a law background, so I'll let him speak to that. But I do think people should be afraid that this is happening all around them, and they should be grateful that someone wants to call it out, right? Mm-hmm. Violence like this should not have to be politicized. No one should have to say this is only happening because people on the right happen to be in power in Washington right now. People should want to end this, regardless of who's in the White House, regardless of who might vote for you, regardless of if the fringe of your far-left party is going to be angry at you. You should feel very comfortable to disavow violence like this that puts the people of your town in harm's way.
3: So, Michael, my solution to this is to end home rule. D.C. clearly cannot govern itself. U.S. Attorney Pirro has said repeatedly the problem is the city council who allows teenagers to get away with things that they continue to do. They refuse to prosecute them as well when it comes to the system. So what's the solution here? Yeah. I mean, it's not a good one.
16: So I'm from Washington, D.C., born and bred. Went
3: so
16: to
3: you
16: high
3: agree
16: school
3: with
16: there.
3: Me, right? The feds should take it over.
16: I don't agree with you there, but the city council is a big problem. They've been the ones that have stopped the mayor from putting in a lot of the curfews that she was trying to put in. She's been a hindrance, or the council, rather.
3: The mayor's actually been good.
16: She is, on this issue, she's been really good. We do have to hold the parents accountable, because at the end of the day, that's who is supposed to be responsible for them. But the problem here is only the U.S. attorney can hold parents, and the AG for the city can only hold minors. So D.C. has a unique problem here.
3: It does have also a very unique problem.
14: It's also unique in that it has a lot of congressional authority, not a ton of local authority.
3: Right.
14: Therefore, it's a holiday weekend. I hope those parents and those brats buckle up, and I hope she puts them on notice and goes after them.
3: But she's going after them at a federal level, right? Which is important. But in terms of the local system, that is continuing to enable this type of behavior. Federal charges usually are very scary for people. They typically respond to that more, right? Because the penalties are increased.
16: Much stricter.
3: Exactly. So this is a violent danger to not just the teenagers themselves,
16: but the people who were in there.
3: There were children in there. There were families in there. So, again,
14: the city itself should be outraged. Like, the local government should be outraged.
16: There's a problem.
14: We should take pride in our city.
16: If you go a mile over the river, it has been forgotten. It is a wasteland on the other side of the river. And Navy Yard is the closest metro stop from that side of the river. And nothing's been done to help the people that are that side of the river. And now you see them coming over and having nothing to lose. And it's a real problem that we've got to deal with,
3: Elizabeth,
16: whether
3: we
16: want to or not.
3: Quick last word to you, just on law and order in general.
15: Yeah. I mean, look, I think this is something that everyone agrees on, right? Every single election, I've only done this for 10 years now, but every single election people come to me and say, I just want my kids to be safe. Yeah. Whether they vote R or D, that is really just the nitty gritty of it all. We're still all just happy Americans who disagree on how to get there, but want the exact same.
3: Well, it seems like between fixing all the fountains with the Interior Department and U.S. Attorney Pirro fixing the crime and the National Guard, maybe home rule should be revoked. Elizabeth Pipko, Michael LaRosa, and Michael Starr Hopkins, two Michaels on the panel. Thank you so much for the debate. Great to see you all.
16: As always.
3: Well, is the health department considering a ban on Prozac and Lexapro? What would that look like? And what would happen to the American workforce as tens of millions of people are weaned off of it? We're getting to the bottom of it next.
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6: Health and Human Services Secretary Robert F. Kennedy Jr. unveiled a new initiative targeting the overuse of psychiatric medications to deal with the country's mental health crisis. Data from the CDC indicates that depression in U.S. adults and adolescents has increased by 60% in the last decade, and antidepressants are some of the most commonly prescribed drugs in the United States, and some critics have blamed doctors for overprescribing, often at a young age. So what exactly can be done? According to reports, RFK Jr. was exploring the possibility of a ban of big-name medications like Prozac and Lexapro. This report has been shot down by the administration, but it was still enough to worry a lot of people. After all, tens of millions of Americans have come to rely on those drugs to get through the day, and getting off of them can take months. Joining us now is psychiatrist and Taper Clinic CEO, Dr. Joseph Witt Doering. Great to see you, doctor. So when I look at this data and I see that the rate of depression has gone up significantly while also people are taking this drug at high rates, it doesn't seem like the drugs are working to stop people from getting depressed. It may be causing it.
7: Yeah, so Katie, thank you for having me. We're not going to drug our way out of the mental health epidemic that's going on right now. In fact, what we've seen is that the suicide rate is 60% higher than it used to be. And so it is not helping, and in fact, it may actually be making things worse. And I think the reason it's making things worse is because we are not getting to the real reasons why people are depressed. Our healthcare system right now, especially with insurance, it drives our family medicine doctors, who prescribe 80% of our psychiatric medications, to essentially do what they can do in that limited amount of time. They can essentially just prescribe a medication. They can't get to know them. And so what happens is, anytime someone comes in with any anxiety or depression, they just end up on a pill, and they're never really told about the effects of these medications as well.
6: Yeah, we've also been told for years that these prescriptions are given out and prescribed because people have a chemical imbalance. But there have actually been a number of bombshell studies that show that doesn't actually exist. Can you explain?
7: Yeah, so this was just a lie from the pharmaceutical industry, and doctors really betrayed their patients by not filling in that gap. So for a long time, people thought depression was due to low serotonin, and you know, lo and behold, we have a pill that fixes that. It's called Prozac, but that's not true. There was a massive meta-analysis on this recently, and there is no link between low serotonin and depression. It was just a nice tale to tell patients to get them to accept taking a medication in a 7 minutes of FaceTime, like, visit with the doctor. Mm. And it really robs patients of the opportunity of finding, you know, getting to the root of what's really causing the depression. Because if you tell them that it's just a genetic chemical problem in their brain,
6: hopeless,
7: when the doctor has not even spent any time with them, how is that going to help someone?
6: Right. It feels like there's nothing they can do about it but continue to take the pills because there's something wrong with their brain. There's a chemical imbalance, and therefore you have to be on this medication for the rest of your life. But for, like you said, millions of people take these drugs. For those who are interested in getting off of them, they are seemingly addictive because it's very difficult to get off of them, and there are lots of side effects of getting off of them, lots of side effects of continuing to take them. So with your clinic, how do you help people taper off of these prescription medications?
7: Yeah, so this is a huge problem that is under-recognized right now. 38% of Americans, when they try and come off these medications, they can't because of withdrawal. So they're essentially stuck on medications that they don't want to come off, that they don't want to take anymore. Mm-hmm. And then the other issue is when you come off them too quickly, it can cause something called a protracted withdrawal injury, which is essentially a form of brain damage. And there are hundreds of people online right now who are suffering from this, and their doctors never told them that this could happen. So it is a disaster. And so what people need to know who are listening to this, if you're on one of these medications, come off slowly. Don't listen to your doctor if he says, hey, just cut the dose in half, you know, wait 2 weeks, cut it in half again, and then stop. That is not the way to come off these medications, but that's what a lot of doctors are telling people to do. Sometimes it can take a year, maybe even 2 years, to gradually come off in a way that is much more comfortable if you want to get off successfully.
6: So just, we have 30 seconds left, but it seems like there's a problem with the liability of the drug companies. I mean, we're not told about, and extensively at least, the suicidal tendencies these drugs can put into the brains, especially of young people. We're not really told about the implications of trying to come off of these drugs. So is there a problem with a liability on the drug company? Real quickly.
7: So there actually is a big boxed warning on all of the drugs. It is widely recognized that these drugs increase the rate of suicidal behavior in kids taking them, which is why it's even crazier to even consider.
6: But are doctors emphasizing that? Are they emphasizing, or are they like, oh, it's a minor side effect that maybe will happen, but probably not?
7: They don't emphasize it, Katie. They try and explain it away. They try and say, well, you know, there's other studies that say this, but it's on the drug labels. We have doctors who are bought by the pharmaceutical company who feel like they need to defend psychiatric medications because they're worried about, oh, if you say something negative about it, you're stigmatizing the mentally ill. But that's not what it is, Katie. It's about telling people the truth about these medications.
6: Absolutely. Well, I hope to have you back because this is a big topic and there are millions of Americans who are affected by it. So thank you, Dr. Whit Doering, for your expertise and insight and for your clinic to help people taper off of these drugs. Hope to talk to you again soon. Thank you.
7: Thanks for having me, Katie.
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9: 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All I watch is News Nation. I want to thank everyone here for keeping it fair and balanced.
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24: Like a bunch of bad stuff, like gunshots. And then we saw a bunch of bad stuff, people laying down and, yeah, bad stuff.
25: Just an awful story. Two teens killed 3 people at a mosque filled with children before taking their own lives. That shooting now being investigated as a hate crime. And today, authorities will execute search warrants at the homes of those 2 suspects. A community shattered and worried as officials there praise a security guard who is among the dead for confronting those shooters.
26: And I think it's fair to say actions were heroic, and undoubtedly he saved lives today.
25: Also at the White House today, President Trump is set to meet with his top security advisors after calling off new strikes on Iran. The president now saying there seems to be a very good chance at working something out after a month of stalled talks. And also, get ready for a primary like we have never seen before. More than $30 million have been spent to kick out GOP Congressman Thomas Massie, one of the president's harshest critics in his own party. He could become the 3rd Republican lawmaker to be primaried this election cycle. But what happens today is anybody's guess at this point. Morning, everybody. I'm Marky Martin. It's Tuesday, May 19th. Thanks for waking up with us. Let's begin in San Diego, which is morning, and police are still searching for answers at this hour. Today, the FBI is planning to execute search warrants after the deadly shooting rampage at a San Diego mosque. 3 people were killed, and the shooters took their own lives. Officials say there wasn't a specific threat against that mosque, but say they did find evidence of, quote, generalized hate rhetoric there. Nick is following this story closely for us and has the latest. Nick, police were searching for these 2 teenage gunmen before they even fired off the first shots.
27: Marky, that's right. Horrific. Absolutely. Good morning to you and good morning to everyone at home. They were searching for them because they got a warning from a family member. Police say the mother of the 17-year-old suspect called them 2 hours before the attack. She told police her son was suicidal and ran away. She also said her car and several guns were missing. Police quickly learned he was not alone, but with an 18-year-old companion, and both were dressed in camouflage. Law enforcement then fanned out across San Diego looking for the two teenagers. License plate reading cameras tracked them to a mall. Investigators also went to the 17-year-old's high school, but police could not track them down. And not long after, they started getting reports of shots fired at the Islamic Center of San Diego, just blocks away from where the 17-year-old lived. Officers were on the scene within 4 minutes of the first reports of shots fired. That Islamic Center is the largest mosque in San Diego. It hosts

0: daily prayers 5 times per day, and also has a school on site for kids ages 5 and up. The good news, none of those kids or teachers were hurt, but officers did find 3 men dead. We know one of the victims was a security guard who police say played a pivotal role in preventing the attack from being much worse. He is being remembered as a hero for saving countless lives.
1: Whenever he saw the people, he said, "There is somebody strange. Close the doors." Then they closed the door. Otherwise, if he was going, we don't know what will happen with this innocent kids.
2: His actions were heroic. And undoubtedly, he saved lives today.
3: Hearing that the security guard, may God rest his soul, saved all these children, I'm angry. I'm very angry because houses of worship and schools should be safe places for everyone.
0: Safe places for everyone. Investigators say they found the 2 teenagers dead from self-inflicted gunshot wounds in the mother's car not far from the scene of the shooting. Police also found anti-Islamic writings inside that car. So far, none of the victims or the shooters have been formally identified, Marky, but police in Los Angeles and New York City are increasing security at mosques today out of an abundance of caution. Now, President Trump was briefed on the shooting. He called the situation a terrible one indeed, Marky, and this remains an active investigation.
4: Yeah, nobody should ever be fearful of being in their house of worship. Praying for those families, and I know everybody was relieved to see those children unharmed. Those littles are okay this morning. Nick, thank you so much for the latest there. Let me now turn to the White House. Today, President Trump is set to meet with his national security advisors in the Situation Room a day after calling off new strikes on Iran. Let's go to News Nation Washington correspondent Trevor Shirley at the White House with those details. Trevor, the president says these strikes could still happen at a moment's notice.
5: Marky, good morning, and that's right. President Trump says he scrapped today's plans for strikes after several leaders in the Middle East asked him for more time to negotiate with Tehran. However, he added that while, quote, serious negotiations are now taking place, U.S. troops are still prepared for what he described as a large-scale assault on Iran at a moment's notice. When speaking to reporters on Monday, the president said he'd be very happy if something could be worked out without bombing Iran again.
6: They think that they are getting very close to making a deal. And if we can do that where there's no nuclear weapon going into the hands of Iran, I think, and if they're satisfied, we will be probably satisfied also.
5: And this morning, according to Iranian state media, Iran's deputy foreign minister says their latest peace proposal includes ending all hostilities, including in Lebanon, in exchange for sanctions relief and freezing up frozen funds, ending the U.S. blockade of the Strait of Hormuz, and the withdrawal of U.S. forces near Iran. Those are all issues, keep in mind, though, that have been previous sticking points. And it's still not clear what, if any, concessions Iran is willing to make on its nuclear activity. The president says he agreed to postpone those planned strikes for, quote, 2 or 3 days to allow negotiations to continue. Marky?
4: All right. We'll see what more we learn from the White House later today and how it might move the needle in this war. Trevor, thank you for that. Now to this, everybody. Today is probably the busiest and most consequential day so far in this year's election cycle. You have 6 states, Alabama, Georgia, Idaho, Kentucky, Oregon, and Pennsylvania, all holding primary elections with Senate, House, and governor seats on the ballots. The biggest races to watch involve Trump-backed candidates. Some say Kentucky is the center of the political world today as Republican Congressman Tom Massey fights to hold on to his seat against the man President Trump says should replace him. News Nation national correspondent Xavier Walton is keeping tabs on all the primary details for us. Xavier, there's a lot at stake today, especially in Kentucky. What happens there could have nationwide impacts.
7: Marky, good morning. Nationwide impacts. It'll be interesting to see how all of this shakes out later this evening. But you said it. I mean, this really could be a true test for the Republican Party. And also lawmakers just kind of watching and waiting to see how people, when they head to the polls that go against Donald Trump, how they fare. So you mentioned Thomas Massey. So let's start there in the bluegrass state of Kentucky. It's no secret that Congressman Massey has become one of the president's top political targets, as he's no stranger to breaking from the party leadership on key issues. Well, now he's facing pressure from both establishment Republicans and Trump allies as voters head to the polls. Now, this is the most expensive House primary in election history, with the president's allies and outside groups pouring millions into this race alone, hoping to send a message to Republicans who refuse to fall in line with the president's agenda.
6: I'm in the Oval Office, and we're in a fight against the worst congressman in the history of our country. His name is Thomas Massie. He's from Kentucky. He's running against a great guy, a great patriot, Ed Gilrain. He's fantastic.
7: Some are calling today D-Day for voters in Kentucky's 4th congressional district because the outcome, it could essentially reshape how independents GOP lawmakers have, how much independence heading into the 2026 midterms. Meantime, longtime Republican Senator Mitch McConnell, he is stepping away and leaving behind an open seat, Senate seat, for the first time in decades. So Kentucky certainly, shape it up to be one of the biggest political battlegrounds of the 2026 cycle. With that said, the political intensity stretches far beyond the bluegrass state. Early voting underway here in Texas for another high-stakes Republican showdown between incumbent Senator John Cornyn, seeking his record fifth term, and challenger State Attorney General Ken Paxton. Records already shattered when it comes to spending. More than $120 billion spent before the runoff phase made it the most expensive Senate primary battle in American history. Now to Georgia. The race for the Republican nominee for governor, pitched Trump-backed Lieutenant Governor Burt Jones against Georgia's Secretary of State Brad Raffensperger. You'll remember Raffensperger got on Trump's bad side over the 2020 election. And today there are also all 14 of Georgia's congressional districts, nine of which are currently held by Republicans. By tonight, though, we could get a better idea, a better sense of which direction the Republican Party is heading ahead of the midterms, Markey.
4: Yeah, and polls open up here pretty soon everywhere. Xavier Walton, thanks so much. A huge day ahead. We're keeping tabs on all of it. And be sure to tune in tonight for our special coverage of primary elections across the country. We are partnering with Decision Desk HQ to bring you live results from Oregon, Idaho, Pennsylvania, Kentucky, Alabama, in Georgia. It's all starting at 7 o'clock Eastern, 6 o'clock Central. We'll see you there tonight. It's a crucial day on Capitol Hill for Transportation Secretary Sean Duffy after being delayed by a day. Duffy expected to face a Capitol Hill grilling today amid several recent controversies and firestorms. News Nation correspondent Marcus Espinoza is at the Newark Airport with more. And Marcus, despite growing scrutiny over Duffy's tenure, he's really taking a victory lap ahead of today's hearing.
8: Hey, Markey, if we learned anything about Transportation Secretary Sean Duffy, is he is out there in the public talking about what he's trying to get done. However, everything's more expensive right now when it comes to travel, whether you're driving to the airport, taking a road trip, or taking a flight like several people behind me are doing right now. Everything just costs more. So there's more questions and more focus on the man in charge of all of this, and that is Transportation Secretary Sean Duffy. So he's going to be on Capitol Hill. He's going to face a grilling today over the most recent controversies that have really been taking place here. Duffy, though, sharing a video online boasting the success of the Transportation Department during the second Trump administration, saying his predecessor, Pete Buttigieg, quote, moved like a sloth. But today's hearing comes days after the FAA cut its target for air traffic control staffing by about 2,000 jobs, which analysts and Buttigieg say could lead to even longer delays at U.S. airports, which have been dealing with ATC shortages for several years now.
9: I don't know why you would be cutting down targets for air traffic control when the one thing I think most of us agree on is that there's a shortage around air traffic control.
8: So Duffy's testimony comes after several high-profile aviation incidents in recent months. In March, two Air Canada pilots were killed after their jet collided with a fire truck while landing at New York's LaGuardia Airport. We brought you that morning. That was a devastating day. Then earlier this month, a United flight hit a light pole as it landed at Newark Liberty International Airport, causing a serious crash on the New Jersey Turnpike. And then rising fuel costs, as I mentioned, only making matters worse for the airlines here. Jet fuel prices up 56% since the war in Iran began. Those additional costs even forced Spirit Airlines to shut down earlier this month, while United CEO says the airline may need to raise prices between 15 and 20% to offset those fuel costs. It's about $4.53 per gallon for folks trying to drive right now. If you're trying to save money and hit the road. So it seems like no matter which way you look, I think people joke about, they post on social media, I'm just going to enjoy my rent or mortgage today.
4: Yeah, and
8: I think that's
4: staying home on the couch.
8: The summer hack this year.

0: expensive. Yeah. Prices are so nutty. And, you know, we'll be watching him today. Americans just want to feel confident that when they travel, they are safe. But, Marcus, speaking of road trips, Secretary Duffy is coming under fire because of this YouTube series starring him and his family. It stars he, his sure. wife, and their 9 children.
1: Yeah, so this is garnering a lot of attention here, a little bit of backlash, and it's really an issue of optics and maybe ethics, I suppose, if you ask certain people, because as we know, Transportation Secretary Sean Duffy, or if you don't know, he was a reality TV show star back in the late 90s on Road Rules long before he was in his current role, and he plans to keep celebrating America's 250th birthday. He's going to have himself back on the road with his family in the Great American Road Trip, he said. There's questions about who's footing the bill. Several outlets say corporate sponsors, including Toyota, Boeing, United Airlines, Enterprise Rent-A-Car, and Royal Caribbean Group paid for that particular project. Duffy says zero taxpayer dollars were used and that the project was put together through a nonprofit there. So I think, you know, it's fair to ask that question from his background. I think he even met his wife on that show. So it's a really interesting kind of look back on the 90s there when reality TV was a little bit different than today.
0: Yeah, but they have a lot of people tuning in for that to see what it's all about and what their family dynamics look like on the road, too. Marcus Espinosa live at Newark. Sure. Thank you. Still ahead on Morning in America, an American doctor is now among the hundreds who may have been infected in an Ebola outbreak in Africa. The steps the United States is now taking to prevent that virus from spreading here at home, and what all we know about this strain's dangers and potential treatments for it, too. Plus,
2: the people living here, they want to go back and they want to invest in Cuba. They want to bring Cuba back, et cetera, et cetera. It's a good thing.
0: President Trump vowing to push for change in Cuba, all while this morning a new aid shipment reaches the crisis-plagued island. How the communist regime is gearing up for potential military action there. Also this morning, I'll be speaking with Republican Senator Marsha Blackburn of Tennessee. We'll be discussing everything from the new nearly $2 billion fund for people claiming they were unfairly targeted by previous administrations to her push to protect children online and a whole lot more. A lot of questions coming her way. You're watching Morning in America, everybody. We're back right after this.
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2: All right, welcome back, everybody. 20 minutes past the hour, and the United States this morning is taking precautionary measures when it comes to a deadly Ebola outbreak, one that many global health experts warn could be underreported right now. So the CDC is now banning non-U.S. passport holders from entering the country if they have been to Uganda, the Democratic Republic of Congo, or South Sudan. So far, more than 130 people have died, with at least 500 suspected cases being monitored, including an American doctor living in the Congo. U.S. health officials say the risk to Americans is low right now, but there's no cure or vaccine for Ebola, and it is highly contagious. Joining me now, I have public health senior contributor for Forbes, Dr. Omer Awan. Doctor, it's always good to have you. Let me just start with the fact that the World Health Organization just declared this a global health emergency. What's the likelihood this reaches the United States?
3: Good morning, Marquis. Well, the risk of the public health in America and the people here is obviously very low because we don't have cases here, but that's not to say that there can't be imported cases. Now, there are seven Americans that have now been exposed. One has tested positive, one is showing symptoms. So certainly there's always a chance. You know, we've had previous outbreaks before in America, you know, especially the 2014 and 2016 outbreak, but I would say the risk is very low, but not impossible, right? The risk is low, but not zero. So we need to be vigilant and be able to control this and contain this as well as possible. And that's what the focus should be going forward.
2: And this outbreak does involve a rare strain of Ebola. Tell us what more you know about it. And is it different from the Ebola outbreak that we remember from 2014?
3: Yes, it absolutely is, Marquis. So this is the Bundy Bujo strain. It's a rare strain. It's different than the more common Zaire strain that we're more familiar with in previous outbreaks. And the reason why this strain is so important is because this strain doesn't have effective therapies that can help improve symptoms, whereas the other strain, the Zaire strain, did. It had, if you remember, monoclonal antibodies that could help mitigate symptoms. And the other aspect of this is there's no approved vaccine that's effective for, you know, decreasing the spread of this virus, which is a key public health feature that helps control and contain outbreaks. The other Zaire strain did have two vaccines that were available that helped control the disease. So these two facts are going to make this very challenging to contain the outbreak. So yeah, very important to watch.
2: So with no vaccine, what does that mean for people who become infected and what their treatment plan looks like?
3: Well, treatment is now containment. That's essentially what happens when you don't have a vaccine. So that means isolation, taking people to biocontainment units, contact tracing, and supportive therapy. So, you know, if you feel sick, getting to the hospital, getting oxygen if you have difficulty breathing, getting IV fluids. That's really important in this virus because, you know, people typically have vomiting, diarrhea. They're not able to control their blood pressures. And that's actually why a lot of people die, because they're not able to control their blood pressure. So getting IV fluids at a hospital is critical when dealing with this particular virus.
2: Yeah. So a rare strain of this, you were on with me just last week talking about a rare strain of hantavirus. I mean, what's happening? Is this all just happenstance?
3: Well, I'm afraid that there's more zoonotic infections that are occurring. What I mean by zoonotic infections, it's an infection that, you know, travels from an animal to a human being. And we're starting to see more and more of this because of things like deforestation, climate change, agricultural changes, increased exposure and interactions between animals and humans. And this has been a trend, you know, for really the last decade and multiple decades. So we just have to be on the lookout, be as vigilant as possible, and try to, you know, control these as much as possible. This is why having a strong public health infrastructure is so critical when fighting these diseases.
2: Yeah. You know, I think a lot of people rest easy right now when they hear it's a low risk scenario in terms of our exposure here in the United States. But what about in less than a month? You know, we have the World Cup coming up. You have people from all over the world who will be coming to the United States and the Dallas-Fort Worth area. Should we be worried about that then?
3: I would say, Marquis, the risk is still very low, but with that said, we have to be careful. You know, the World Cup is an avenue and a platform where people from multiple different countries are coming here, and it honestly just takes one mutation, one virus, to cause problem and to cause havoc. So we

0: have to be on top of this. We have to be proactive as opposed to being reactionary when we consider public health issues and public health emergencies. And that means investing in public health infrastructure, surveillance, screening, detection, vaccines. All these things are critical if we want to move the needle in keeping Americans safe and less vulnerable to these infectious diseases.
1: Dr. Awan, another thing I wanted to ask you about, I know some health officials are blaming the Trump administration in part for this, just because, you know, pulling out of the World Health Organization, pulling funding to foreign aid. What's your assessment on that? And what would American dollars be doing in this case and situation?
0: Well, I believe that our global health infrastructure has weakened because we haven't invested in vaccines through the NIH, because we've, you know, laid off many critical CDC workers that specially control outbreaks. You know, this does not help our cause in protecting public health and global health, for that matter. You know, we've withdrawn from the World Health Organization. We've decreased hundreds of millions of dollars in USAID that help contain these very outbreaks that are occurring in Africa. You know, the best way to help Americans and keep Americans safe is to control outbreaks at their root cause, which would be in Africa. So I am afraid and I'm concerned that our global health infrastructure is weakening. Viruses themselves don't create emergencies. Yes, they create outbreaks, but it's the public health response that create emergencies. And this is what's really at stake here with the changes that we've seen at the federal government.
1: Well, hopefully, you know, we don't see cases here and it stays contained to what we know so far. But we're going to continue to monitor it quite closely, as I know you are as well. Dr. Omer Awan, always a pleasure to have you, sir. Thank you for your expertise.
0: Thanks for having me, Marquis.
1: We'll see you again soon. Just by the way, everybody, since 2014, there have been more than 33,000 confirmed and suspected cases of Ebola, resulting in more than 12,000 deaths. Again, we're staying on top of this. President Trump putting off plans to launch new strikes on Iran today. Why he says he's delaying a new attack? And does this mean there's a real chance of ending the conflict once and for all? That's next.
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7: When you finally find your thing, you want the whole world to know about that thing. So you use a thing called Canva to make it an even bigger and better thing. 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
8: Other countries have come to me and they've said, we were getting ready to do a very major attack tomorrow. I've put it off for a little while, hopefully maybe forever, but possibly for a little while.
9: President Trump says he put off an attack planned on Iran for today after several allies asked for time for serious negotiations on a deal that could finally be acceptable to the United States. The red line remains, though, no nuclear weapons for Iran. Joining us now, I have retired U.S. Navy Vice Admiral John Fozzie Miller. Admiral, it's always a pleasure to have you, sir. So Trump is reportedly convening his national security team to discuss military options today. Just from your experience, walk us through the options he will likely be presented.
10: Good morning, Marky. Thanks for having me. The president has a great deal of options on the, you know, available to him. So from that standpoint, he's in a very good position. He can continue the economic pressure that the United States is putting on the regime. He can expand that economic pressure to include other countries. And then from a military standpoint, he has a force available to him that is actually larger and stronger than the military force that we had in the theater on February 28th. And so he can begin combat operations that are relatively confined to the command and control systems that help the regime block the Gulf. He can confine those operations to the Gulf region itself, to the small boats, cruise missile launch sites and drone launch sites, or he can conduct a general wider attack and another decapitation strike and an attack against the things the regime holds dear and needs to stay in power. So he has a huge number of options available to him.
9: Yeah, it seems like they all still remain at his disposal. I'm curious, though, even if he were to resume strikes, can we win this war militarily, or does the victory lie in economics? And does the victory lie in the Strait of Hormuz and getting that reopened?
10: Well, winning in the Strait of Hormuz, of course, is winning militarily. And Admiral Cooper last week, when he testified before the Congress, when he was asked the question, can the U.S. forcibly open the Strait of Hormuz, the answer he had was yes. And I think he's correct in that. It's a difficult task because it's easier to try to keep it closed if you're Iran. It's a narrow body of water, as everyone knows. And so they can harass with small boats and drones and some cruise missiles. But we have the combat power to force it open and then to keep it open. And if we're able to do that, if we end up doing that, then we're in a situation where the global economy is on the move again, with the exception of Iran, which the blockade of Iranian ports would continue to be in effect.
9: Yeah, those dueling blockades still in action this morning. Journalist Bill O'Reilly, who recently spoke with President Trump, just told News Nation last night that this pause in strikes is a tipping point in the war. This is what he said.
11: I can't tell you whether the military is going to go in, but I'm going to tell you that that is all set to go. And if this doesn't work, the last negotiation or whatever, there's going to be a real, real punishing military strike on Iran.
9: Admiral, how do you weigh the chances of the U.S. ramping up strikes in Iran again? And what do you anticipate Iran's retaliation to us would look like?
10: Well, I think the Iranians would immediately retaliate in much the same way they did at the beginning of the conflict in February. And that's by attacking their neighbors. And so that's one of the calculations that has to be put into the decision matrix about how much pain the Iranians can inflict on their neighboring states and how much pain the neighboring states can take. And so I think that's the reason why some of the GCC countries, Qatar and Saudi Arabia and the United Arab Emirates, asked the president to hold off, because they know if there's a resumption of strikes, they're going to have to pay a certain price for that. However, if we go back into hostilities, I think they'll be effective. They'll get the job done.

0: and we'll be able to move on. It's always been a bet on the part of the Iranians that they can strangle to a certain extent the global economy longer than we can blockade them into submission. We're going to find out over the next couple of weeks if that's true, and we'll see if they're really, if the regime has really decided they're willing to negotiate. Thus far, they haven't shown a willingness to do so.
1: Yeah, I know that U.S. forces have now intercepted more than 80 ships in the Strait of Hormuz. We've seen reports that this is costing Iran some $500 million a day. I mean, surely their economy breaks at some point. The question is just when. Vice Admiral John Fazi Miller, thank you for your time, sir, as always. Hope to see you again soon.
0: Look forward to it.
1: Voters in six states are headed to the polls in primaries today. This morning, as we speak, those polls are opening. And in Kentucky, Republican voters will decide whether or not Congressman Thomas Massey can do what so many others couldn't do so far this cycle, and that is defy the president and keep his job. How this became the most expensive House race in U.S. history. That story right after the break.
2: Our yoga instructor challenged us to find inner peace. I found it faster than anyone. After 4 seconds, I stood up and screamed, "I found Nirvana! I win!" 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

0: Stroll. Cha-cha, hefty stroll.
1: Hefty, hefty, hefty.
0: Hefty slider bag. Seal it with a slide. One more time now, y'all. Come on.
2: When you finally find your thing, you want the whole world to know about that thing. So you use a thing called Canva to make it an even bigger and better thing. Whether you want to create flyers for that thing, make presentations for that thing, or design merch for that thing, you can do anything. 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The next thing you know, it's a thing. Canva, the thing that makes anything a thing.
3: 20 minutes to the top of the hour on your Tuesday morning, and happening today, the busiest commuter rail service in the country will be back on track after a deal to end a three-day-long strike. Workers with the Long Island Railroad walked off the job this weekend over pay and health care. And this was the first strike in more than 30 years. But service is expected to start being restored again at noon Eastern.
4: We're in a fight against the worst congressman in the history of our country. His name is Thomas Massie. He's from Kentucky. I hope you're going to put him out of business.
3: President Trump pushing to unseat Kentucky GOP Congressman Thomas

0: Massey, we've been talking about this all week long, and today is the day. So voting in this closely watched primary opened just minutes ago in much of the state. It is believed to be the most expensive House primary in our nation's history. Massey is facing off against Trump-backed challenger Ed Gallrein. He tells News Nation there are outside interests trying to get rid of him, and he says he is focused on what Kentucky needs, not Washington.
1: A lot of foreign influence money is being spent against me in this election because I don't vote for foreign aid and I don't vote for wars. I vote with the party 90% of the time, but 10% of the time, they're bankrupt in the country. They're trying to spy on Americans without a warrant, and I don't vote with them then.
0: Let me now bring in Jeffrey Skelly, Chief Elections Analyst for Decision Desk HQ. Jeffrey, it's always good to see you. Welcome to your Super Bowl. Today is a big day. You've got at least $32 million that's been spent on this Kentucky House primary. I mean, it's outrageous the amount of money that's been poured into this as he fights for his political life. What are your expectations headed into tonight?
2: Well, I certainly think Massey is in a lot of trouble. And that's because he has seen this, you know, all this spending against him. Now, there has been a lot of spending supporting him. But at the same time, President Trump's opposition has been very, very bad news for incumbents in recent weeks, even if not longer. Obviously, we saw a number of state senators in Indiana lose because Donald Trump opposed them. Obviously, Bill Cassidy lost in Louisiana's Senate race on Saturday night, in part because of opposition from President Trump. So it's been tough going to oppose President Trump.
0: Yeah, and Cassidy didn't even make the top two slots. But I'm curious, is Massey a much different candidate from Cassidy?
2: Yes, in the sense that, you know, Thomas Massey did not back President Trump's impeachment, which is a key difference. And I think, you know, Thomas Massey would be in a lot more trouble and probably wouldn't still be in Congress if he had done that in a conservative seat like the Kentucky's 4th congressional district. But at the same time, he's kind of known as an iconoclast. He's a little bit of he's oftentimes the only no vote on things that are kind of otherwise passed by the entire even bipartisan agreement in this day and age. But there'll be like a 430-1 vote, and the one vote no is Massey. So he's kind of gotten a reputation for that. But in this case, I think the fact that he voted against President Trump's mega bill, the One Big Beautiful Bill in 2025, he pushed for a discharge petition to bring about legislation to release the Epstein files. And now he's, you know, very critical of the Iran war and U.S. relationship with Israel and support for Israel. And all of these things have come together, I think, to drive a lot of opposition to him, from President Trump to a number of pro-Israel groups who are the main big spenders against him in this race.
0: Yeah, he has drawn the president's ire, to say the least. You know, it's also interesting, Jeffrey, to hear from voters there on the ground in Kentucky who describe a real conflict here. They love President Trump, but they also love Thomas Massey. They, you know, some people have described it kind of as like mommy and daddy fighting. How do you think voters navigate that when they head to the polls today? Who do they side with?
2: Well, I think that actually is one of the sources of hope for Massey, is that he does have a lot of strong support in his home base there. He's had a lengthy career, and he's rarely had trouble. It's been very difficult to get on his right flank, you might say, politically. And so obviously this is a little bit of a different situation. And it comes down in part, I think, to whether people think that President Trump's choice in this race, Ed Gallrein, is worth backing. Gallrein's a retired Navy SEAL. Obviously, he's I think become a better campaigner over the course of this campaign. But it's one of those situations where, for Massey, can that personal pull he has actually allow him to win? And I think it's going to be really tough at the end of the day.
0: Or is it all about money? I mean, you said money matters most in primaries. This level of concentrated spending against Massey is very helpful for the opposition. How much of tonight's result is really just a money story, you think?
2: Well, I certainly think money is a big part of it. At the end of the day, you know, pro-Massey forces have been outspent by anti-Massey forces in terms of outside spending. And so in that sense, you know, Massey would probably not be in as much trouble if they couldn't, if the people opposed to him couldn't have put together as many resources to go after him and to push the message that Massey has betrayed MAGA, that Massey is not America First, which of course runs against the profile that he has built in part in Congress. You just heard him in that clip talk about, you know, he doesn't want to vote for foreign wars and that sort of thing. So I think he would describe himself as America First. In that sense, the money has to be a big part of the story. But I do think, look, he outraised Gal Ryan. He's had a lot of outside support from a number of sort of libertarian conservative groups. And in that sense, you know, it's not that it's been fought to a draw on the outside spending, but it's not that he's been without support.
0: Yeah. Well, we'll see how this all shakes out later this evening when those results start rolling in. Jeffrey Skelly, always good to have you. Enjoy today, and we'll talk to you again soon.
2: Thanks for having me.
0: Of course. And be sure to tune in tonight, everybody, for our special coverage of primary elections across the country. We are partnering with Decision Desk HQ to bring you those live results from Oregon, Idaho, Pennsylvania, Kentucky, Alabama, Georgia. 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The man charged with murdering Charlie Kirk is expected back in court today. The key decisions a judge is expected to make in the murder trial of Tyler Robinson.
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0: 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Cha-cha, Hefty Stroll.
1: Hefty.
0: Hefty slider bag. Silly with a slide. One more time now, y'all. Come on.
2: Attorneys for the man accused of assassinating conservative podcaster Charlie Kirk will be back in court today. Tyler Robinson's attorneys are trying to suppress more evidence ahead of his trial after already denying a request to ban news cameras from the court. I want to now bring in criminal defense attorney and founder and senior partner at Nejame Law, Mark Nejame. Mark, welcome to the show. Thank you for your time.
3: Good morning.
2: So some of the evidence that the defense wants to seal includes Discord and text messages, videos of the shooting, a note. Their worry is that certain evidence may be inadmissible at trial but could still taint a jury if it's covered in the media now. But, Mark, we've already been widely covering all of those things. So how solid is that argument?
3: It's one they have to make and one that they will likely lose. A lawyer has to make these arguments, particularly in a case like this, because it's a death penalty case, and it will be subject to ongoing review for many years. So if a lawyer doesn't make an argument, then you can't appeal it. So you can only appeal those issues which you bring up at the time of trial or pretrial or during the course of a trial. So it's absolutely essential that the defense lawyers bring up every possible argument that they can. Otherwise, it's forevermore waived.
2: Yeah. Is it a delay tactic?
3: No, it's necessary.
2: Okay.
3: A lawyer does want to typically, defense lawyers do typically want to delay. Time is usually on the side of the defense. But in this particular case, because of the severity of it, and because of the issues, and because of the publicity, the fact is they have to bring these issues up. If they don't bring them up, they can never be heard again. And what they are claiming is that they don't want to taint the jury pool because of this pretrial publicity. However, we hear this in every high publicity case. President Trump was tried, and if you can't get more high publicity than that. The reality of it is you will be able to ultimately find a jury. But what they're claiming is that this is so prejudicial and so unnecessary that it taints the jury pool. So in the event and the likelihood of a conviction, they cannot argue on appeal pretrial publicity tainted the jury unless they bring it up at this stage.
2: How difficult do you think it will be to seat an impartial jury when you have so much media coverage surrounding, you know, this entire case for so long, heading up to when, you know, whenever a trial will be? How hard and challenging is that going to be, Mark?
3: It's remarkable. Those who are watching your newscasts at this time in the morning cannot fathom how somebody couldn't understand what's going on. But walking amongst us are many, many, many people who stay oblivious to what's really going on in the country and in the world. And some people, many people, can really show that they don't have bias. It's hard, but they're definitely going to be able to find a jury. They'll have a large jury pool. There'll be a lot of strikes, but ultimately they'll get there. Again, you know, President Trump was tried. We've had very, very many high-profile cases in our country. And there's always been the ability to seat a jury, and they will seat a jury in this case as well.
2: If this is denied for the defense, which it's sounding probably likely that it will be, what would be the next move for Robinson's attorneys, Mark?
3: Well, they'll keep on finding other areas of that they need to make arguments so they can preserve the right to appeal. It's essential. And there's strong, strong feelings as it relates to the Charlie Kirk murder. But the reality of it is we have to remember we are a system of laws. We are a government of laws. And even the lowest amongst us and those who are really the underbelly, those who have everybody attacking, are entitled to a defense. And when we lose that, we really lose a very cornerstone of our Constitution. So they're going to keep on filing motions, particularly in death penalty cases, because it's the ultimate punishment. It's the government, the state, putting one of its citizens to death. And so we should be able to go through every single argument to preserve one's right to a fair trial. Once that's done, then ultimately then you go through the process of post-conviction appeals.
2: Yeah. We'll see what today has in store, you know, how that judge handles everything and that preliminary hearing now scheduled for July at this time. Mark Nejame, thank you so much for your time, sir, on an early Tuesday morning. Greatly appreciate you.
3: Good morning. Have a great day.
2: You as well. Also new this morning, a humanitarian ship docks in Cuba as the standoff between the island's communist regime and the United States escalates. What we're learning now about the potential for military conflict between the two bitter enemies. and who is warning of a bloodbath. That's up next.
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1: Hefty, hefty, hefty.
0: Hefty slider bag. Silly with a slide. One more time now, y'all. Come on.
2: 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I'm senior national correspondent Brian Enten. We're here for you 24/7 on the News Nation app or on your Alexa. 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
9: We're following quite closely this morning. A humanitarian aid ship is docked off of Cuba's coast right now, and it's helping Cubans as they deal with a growing economic and energy crisis following the U.S. blockade of oil shipments after the capture of former Venezuelan leader Nicolas Maduro. Meanwhile, new reports say the White House is watching Cuba for threats. The island reportedly now has hundreds of military drones, and Cuba's president is warning any U.S. military action against his country could spark what he is calling a bloodbath.
10: An Axios report citing U.S. intelligence sources says Cuba has obtained more than 300 military drones from Russia and Iran, with possible targets including Guantanamo Bay and Key West, Florida, just 90 miles from Havana. Mark Caputo, the reporter who broke the story, telling News Nation U.S. intelligence collected Cuban

0: officials chatter, discussing whether and how to launch an attack. But he says,
1: there's no belief that there's an imminent attack, nor does the United States say that it is imminently planning to attack Cuban.
0: CIA Director John Ratcliffe traveled to Havana last week, telling Cuban officials they have what he called a limited window to stabilize the country. And the Trump administration continues to ramp up pressure on the island, announcing new sanctions this week as Cuba faces severe fuel shortages and some of its worst blackouts in decades. Secretary of State Marco Rubio said there could be additional sanctions in the coming days and weeks. In response, Cuba's president saying on social media, Cuba isn't a threat to any country, including the United States, but warns any U.S. attack would, quote, trigger a bloodbath with incalculable consequences. President Trump has continued to signal he believes political change in Cuba is possible.
2: And, you know, the people living here, they want to go back and they want to invest in Cuba. They want to bring Cuba back, et cetera, et cetera. It's a good thing.
0: And Washington's pressure campaign against Havana may soon move into the courts. Reuters reports the Justice Department could announce criminal charges this week against former Cuban leader Raul Castro, related to the 1996 shootdown of planes operated by a Miami-based exile group.
3: Definitely worth noting this morning, there's no indication the U.S. is imminently ready to attack Cuba, but concerns over Russian and Iranian-backed drones, sanctions, and this possible criminal indictment have Cuban officials describing relations as one of the most difficult periods that they have seen in decades. So we're continuing to monitor that story as well. All right, everybody, top of the hour on your Tuesday morning. Here's everything you need to know to start your day.
4: Like a bunch of bad stuff, like gunshots. And then we saw a bunch of bad stuff, people laying down and, yeah, bad stuff.
3: Bless their hearts, that tiny voice. Two teens kill three people at a mosque filled with children before taking their own lives. That shooting now being investigated as a hate crime. And today, authorities will execute search warrants at the homes of those two suspects. A community shattered and worried as officials praise a security guard who is among the dead for confronting those shooters.
5: And I think it's fair to say his actions were heroic, and undoubtedly he saved lives today.
3: At the White House today, President Trump is set to meet with his top security advisors after calling off new strikes on Iran. The president now saying there seems to be a very good chance at working something out after a month of stalled talks. And hey, get ready for a primary like we have never seen before. More than $30 million have been spent to kick out GOP Congressman Thomas Massey, one of the president's harshest critics in his own party. He could become the third Republican lawmaker to be primaried this election cycle. But what happens today is anybody's guess at this point. Morning, everybody. I'm Marky Martin. It's Tuesday, May 19th. As always, thanks for waking up with us. Let's begin in San Diego, which is mourning, and police are still searching for answers at this hour. Today, the FBI is planning to execute search warrants after the deadly shooting rampage at a San Diego mosque. Three people were killed, and those shooters took their own lives. Officials say there wasn't a specific threat against the mosque, but say they did find evidence of, quote, generalized hate rhetoric there. Nick's here following the latest for us. Nick, just an awful story from start to finish. Those police, you know, searching for those two teenage gunmen, they were searching for them before the first shots were even fired. What more have we learned?
6: That's right, Marky. Good morning to you and good morning to everyone at home. We're learning that it was an alert from a family member that put police in position early. Police say the mother of the 17-year-old suspect called them 2 hours before the attack. She told police her son was suicidal and ran away. She also said her car and several guns were missing. Police quickly learned that he was not alone, but with an 18-year-old companion, and both were dressed in camouflage. Law enforcement then fanned out across San Diego looking for the two teenagers. License plate reading cameras tracked them to a mall. Investigators also went to the 17-year-old's high school, but police could not track them down. And not long after, they started getting reports of shots fired at the Islamic Center of San Diego, just blocks away from where the 17-year-old lived. Officers were on scene within 4 minutes of the first reports of shots fired. That Islamic Center is the largest mosque in San Diego. It hosts daily prayers 5 times per day and also has a school on site for kids ages 5 and up. The good news is none of those children or teachers were hurt, but officers did find 3 men dead.

0: we know one of the victims was a security guard who police say played a pivotal role in preventing the attack from being much worse. He's being hailed a hero and credited with saving countless lives.
1: Whenever he saw the people, he said, "There is somebody strange. Close the doors." Then they closed the door. Otherwise, if he was going, we don't know what will happen with this innocent kids.
2: His actions were heroic. And undoubtedly, he saved lives today.
3: Hearing that the security guard, may God rest his soul, saved all these children, I'm angry. I'm very angry because houses of worship and schools should be safe places for everyone.
0: Should be safe spaces for everyone. Investigators say they found the two teenagers dead from self-inflicted gunshot wounds in the mother's car not far from the scene of that shooting. Police also found anti-Islamic writings in that car. So far, none of the victims or the shooters have been formally identified. Police in Los Angeles and New York City are increasing security at mosques today out of an abundance of caution. And, Markey, President Trump said that this is absolutely a horrific incident, Markey.
4: No community, no house of worship should ever have to experience this. Thinking of those families who lost loved ones yesterday, and hopefully we learn more. Nick, thank you so much. Let me now turn to the White House. Happening today, President Trump is set to meet with his national security advisors in the Situation Room a day after calling off new strikes on Iran. Let's go to News Nation Washington correspondent Trevor Shirley, who's live at the White House for us with all of those details. Trevor, the president says these strikes could still happen at a moment's notice. What are we expecting from this meeting today?
5: Markey, good morning. We could get more clarity about what the next steps are in regards to Iran. President Trump says, though, he has scrapped today's plans for strikes after several leaders in the Middle East asked for more time to negotiate with Tehran. However, he added, while, quote, serious negotiations are now taking place, U.S. troops are still prepared for what he described as a large-scale assault on Iran at a moment's notice. When speaking to reporters on Monday, the president says he'd be very happy if something could be negotiated without bombing Iran again.
6: They think that they are getting very close to making a deal. And if we can do that where there's no nuclear weapon going into the hands of Iran, I think, and if they're satisfied, we will be probably satisfied also.
5: Now, this morning, according to Iranian state media, Iran's deputy foreign minister says their latest peace proposal includes ending all hostilities, including in Lebanon, in exchange for sanctions relief and freeing up of frozen funds. They also want to end the U.S. blockade of the Strait of Hormuz, and they're calling for the withdrawal of all U.S. forces near Iran. Now, those are all issues that have been previous sticking points, and it's not clear at this point what, if any, concessions Iran is making or is willing to make on its nuclear activity. Meanwhile, the president says he agreed to postpone these strikes planned for 2 or 3 days to allow for negotiations to continue. Markey?
4: We'll see where we are 2 or 3 days from now then. Trevor Shirley, live at 1600 for us. Thank you. Well, today is probably the busiest and most consequential day so far in this year's election cycle. You've got 6 states, Alabama, Georgia, Idaho, Kentucky, Oregon, Pennsylvania, all holding primary elections with Senate, House, and governor seats on the ballots. The biggest races to watch involve Trump-backed candidates. Some say Kentucky is the center of the political world today, as Republican Congressman Thomas Massey fights to hold on to his seat against the man President Trump says should replace him. News Nation national correspondent Xavier Walton is keeping tabs on all the primary details for us. Xavier, there's a lot at stake, especially in Kentucky, and what happens there could have nationwide impacts.
7: Markey, good morning. Yes, major, potentially nationwide impacts, ripple effects across the country. Hey, this could be really a true test for the Republican Party and lawmakers who decide to go up against essentially President Donald Trump. And you talked about Kentucky. So let's go to the bluegrass state right away. And it's no secret that Congressman Thomas Massey has become, you know, one of the president's top political targets, as he's no stranger to breaking from party leadership on key issues. Well, now he's facing pressure from both establishment Republicans and Trump allies as voters head to the polls this morning. Now, this is the most expensive House primary in election history, and the president's allies and outside groups are pouring millions into this race, hoping to send a message to Republicans who refuse to

0: fall in line with the president's agenda.
1: I'm in the Oval Office, and we're in a fight against the worst congressman in the history of our country. His name is Thomas Massie. He's from Kentucky. He's running against a great guy, a great patriot, Ed Gilrain. He's fantastic.
0: So some are calling today D-Day for voters in Kentucky's 4th congressional district because the outcome could essentially reshape how much independence GOP lawmakers have heading into the 2026 midterms. Meantime, longtime Republican Senator Mitch McConnell stepping away and leaving behind an open Senate seat for the first time in decades. So Kentucky, yes, shaping up to be one of the biggest political battlegrounds of the 2026 cycle. With that said, the political intensity, hey, it stretches far beyond Kentucky. Early voting in Texas underway. Another high-stakes Republican showdown between incumbent Senator John Cornyn seeking a Texas record 5th term and challenger State Attorney General Ken Paxton. Records already shattered when it comes to spending. More than $120 million spent before the runoff phase, made it the most expensive Senate primary battle in American history. And in Georgia, the race for Republican nominee for governor pits Trump-backed Lieutenant Governor Burt Jones against Georgia's Secretary of State Brad Raffensperger. I mean, you'll remember Raffensperger got on Trump's bad side over the 2020 election. And today, there are also races for all 14 of Georgia's congressional districts, 9 of which, Markey, are currently held by Republicans. But in theory, by tonight, we could have a better idea which direction the Republican Party is heading, ahead of the 2026 midterms.
2: Yeah, what November is going to look like. Xavier Walton, thank you. Let me now bring in Chris Saliza, News Nation political contributor, host of So What on Substack and YouTube. Chris, where is your head on all of this? Polls have been all over the place. You know, one has Gallarine up 5, another has Massie barely ahead. Prediction markets keep shifting. What's your read on how competitive this really is?
3: Oh, I think it's very competitive. One of the things that's hard, Marky, is that district hasn't really had a lot of competitive races, primaries for a long time. So it's kind of hard when you talk about polling. The pollsters don't have a lot to go on, right? They can't look back and go, oh, the last time we had a really competitive primary, this is what it looked like. This is what the electorate looked like. And I think that's why you're seeing the polling all sort of a little bit all over the place. I'd rather be Ed Gilrain today than Thomas Massie, simply because the events of this month have confirmed for me yet again, Donald Trump, even though he's at 37-38% approval overall in this country, remains a very popular and potent figure in a closed Republican primary like this one is. In Indiana, we saw 5 of the state senators, yeah, of the 7 state senators Donald Trump targeted for defeat earlier this month, all lose. On Saturday night, we saw Bill Cassidy, the incumbent Republican Louisiana senator, one of 7 Republican senators who voted to convict Donald Trump after January 6th, come in 3rd and miss the runoff. So, you know, obviously what happens in Indiana and what happens in Louisiana, it's not a direct correlation. Kentucky's its own state with its own voters. But I would just say, if you're trying to get a sense of has Donald Trump lost his iron grip on the Republican Party, I think the answer to that is no. This is the biggest test of that, however.
2: Yeah, you know, I was talking to Jeffrey Skelly from Decision Desk HQ just last hour, and I was telling him how interesting it's been to hear from some of those Kentucky voters on the ground who are saying, hey, I love President Trump, but I also love Thomas Massie. And a lot of them describing it as like mom and dad fighting. How do you think they navigate all this, and who do they choose at the end of the day?
3: Yeah, Massie is an interesting case, Marky. You make a really good point there. So the guy has been in, he's had the seat since 2012. So he's been there for over a decade. But he is a very unique figure within the Republican Party and always has been. He is very much on the libertarian end of the Republican Party, kind of the Rand Paul version. He's not a MAGA guy, but he's a quite conservative guy generally. It's just, he doesn't want the government involved in lots of things, and that means he votes against the House leadership and Donald Trump at times. So he does have his own kind of appeal in the state, and that's probably why he's held on as long as he has in this primary. Look, anytime you have, I think there's been about $18 million spent against him, that's hard to withstand in a House primary, Marky, no matter how well entrenched you are.
2: And I mean, the $32 million that has been spent in this House primary it's an outlandish number compared to what we usually see spent. What do you make of all the efforts that the White House is putting into getting rid of this one guy, this one congressman?
3: I mean, if I am a Republican elected official in a swing district coming into the fall, I'm not thrilled that the White House has spent so much time, energy, and money beating or trying to beat a guy whose district is non-competitive, right? I mean, I think it's important for viewers to know whether Ed Gallring or Thomas Massie wins today in this primary, Republicans will hold this seat in the fall. This is not a swing district in any way, shape, or form. Donald Trump won it by 36 points in 2024. So if I am someone who is going to be in a genuine swing district, or I'm Susan Collins in Maine, or Michael Whatley, the former RNC chair running for Senate in North Carolina, I think to myself, man, I hope you guys have as much money, energy, and time for me in a swing state as you do to beat Thomas Massie, where it's really, again, this is not about electoral politics. This is about Donald Trump doesn't like Thomas Massie, at least in part because Thomas Massie was one of the two leading figures pushing for the release of the Epstein files, which Donald Trump did not want. It's not about the politics of that district or even really Thomas Massie's politics. Donald Trump doesn't like him personally, and therefore all of the Trump-aligned groups have gone after him and spent tens of millions of dollars on it. And, you know, is it a good use of money when Republicans are fighting to save their House and Senate majorities? I think objectively the answer to that is no, even if they beat Thomas Massie. So I don't know how well it will sit. The one thing I'll say in Donald Trump's defense is his super PAC, MAGA Inc., has $435 million in the bank. So it's not like they're going to run out of money in this election, Markey.
2: Yeah,
3: but I think a lot of swing state voters, swing state Republican elected officials would like to see that money spent on general elections rather than primaries.
2: Sure. But to be in the minds of, you know, Republican members of Congress right now who are thinking about, you know, breaking with Trump on some sort of vote, but watching this all play out and what happens
3: in
2: Kentucky today.
3: This one is critical.
2: It's critical for it's, how it,
3: this is the most important primary
2: in this
3: year for does Donald Trump still retain the iron grip he has had for the last 10 years on the Republican Party, or is that grip slipping even slightly? That's why you should pay attention to it. Even if you don't know Thomas Massie from a hole in the wall, you don't live anywhere near Kentucky,
2: it affects
3: matters.
2: You too, where you live. Polls are currently open. We'll see how today plays out. Chris Eliza, always good to see you, my friend. Thank you for your time.
3: Thanks, Markey.
2: And be sure to tune in tonight for our special coverage of primary elections across the country. We are partnering with Decision Desk HQ to bring you live results from Oregon, Idaho, Pennsylvania, Kentucky, Alabama, Georgia. It's all starting at 7 o'clock Eastern, 6 o'clock Central. We'll see you there. Still ahead on Morning in America, Transportation Secretary Sean Duffy is taking the hot seat on Capitol Hill today. With flight costs and safety concerns rising, is he too focused on his new reality show? He's getting a lot of criticism there. So we dig into what's expected out of today's hearing. Plus,
4: the people living here, they want to go back and they want to invest in Cuba. They want to bring Cuba back, et cetera, et cetera. It's a good thing.
2: President Trump vowing to push for change in Cuba, all while this morning a new aid shipment reaches the crisis-plagued island. How the communist regime is gearing up for potential military action there. Also this morning, I'll be speaking with Republican Senator Marsha Blackburn of Tennessee. We will be discussing everything from the new nearly $2 billion fund for people claiming they were unfairly targeted by previous administrations to her push to protect children online and a whole lot more.

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1: Hefty
0: slider bag. Silly with a slide. One more time now, y'all. Come on.
2: It is a crucial day on Capitol Hill for Transportation Secretary Sean Duffy after being delayed by a day. Duffy is expected to face a Capitol Hill grilling today amid several recent controversies and firestorms. News Nation correspondent Marcus Espinoza is at the Newark airport with more. Marcus, despite growing scrutiny over Duffy's tenure, he's really taking a victory lap ahead of today's hearing.
3: Hey, Marky, good morning. Yeah, Duffy believes that there is a lot of good being done under his leadership right now. But let's take a step back and understand what we're dealing with. Costs are rising for everybody, whether you're trying to drive during one of the busiest weeks of the year or take a flight. Airlines themselves are struggling even just to stay in business right now. All of those factors really colliding for a heaping of questions that the transportation secretary is about to receive today on Capitol Hill. They really want answers for a number of things that have happened during his leadership, and he's going to have to answer those questions today. There were incidents as well that he's going to address, fatal incidents in our airports, even around me. So a lot of questions for the transportation secretary as we head into this busy summer travel season. A few of those things with Duffy, you talked about his attitude right now, boasting, sharing a video online about the success that he believes the Transportation Department has had during the second Trump administration, saying his predecessor, Pete Buttigieg, quote, moved like a sloth. But today's hearing comes days after the FAA cut its target for air traffic control staffing by about 2,000 jobs, which analysts and Buttigieg say could lead to even longer delays at U.S. airports, which have been dealing with air traffic controller shortages for several years now.
4: I don't know why you would be cutting down targets for air traffic control when the one thing I think most of us agree on is that there's a shortage around air traffic control.
3: So Duffy's testimony today is going to be coming after several high-profile aviation incidents in recent months that I teased there. In March, two Air Canada pilots were killed after their jet collided with a fire truck while landing at New York's LaGuardia Airport. We brought you that live that morning, a devastating morning. Then earlier this month, a United flight hit a light pole as it landed at Newark Liberty International Airport, causing a serious crash. And then on May 8th, a pedestrian struck and killed by Frontier flight taking off in Denver. That May 3rd incident, Marky, I was on that same turnpike about 2 hours before that incident happened, making my way home. And so that was scary to understand how close that was to a place that I drive on often here. Things aren't looking much better, though, for folks hitting the road. Gas is about $4.53 right now for us to fill up our own tank. And if you're trying to fill up a jet right now, that price is about 56% higher than it was previously. So that's why really Spirit Airlines couldn't hang on any longer with the war in Iran. It's still taking place. Kind of the nail in the coffin for Spirit Airlines as they talked about the fact that they simply couldn't operate a budget airline when fuel prices increased like that basically overnight.
2: Yeah, they had no more financial runway. And Americans want to know when they travel that they're safe. And we want to know when the prices will be alleviated. Once again, speaking of road

0: trips. Correct. Marcus, Secretary Duffy's coming under fire because of this YouTube series that stars he and his family, his wife, and their 9 children.
1: Yeah, Marky, I think a lot of people have questions about the timing of this and the optics of it, if not even the ethics of what's happening here with the transportation secretary taking this road trip. However, he said, and other officials have said, that there are sponsors here that are paying for this and that it's something that's not coming out of the taxpayers' dime, but Toyota, Boeing, United Airlines, Enterprise, Rent-A-Car, and Royal Caribbean Group paid for the project. Duffy says zero taxpayer dollars were spent, but the former late 90s reality show star of Road Rules taking this road trip here, helping to celebrate America's 250th birthday, taking part in this. I think it's a bit of, you know, you're taking this road trip right now when a lot of folks can't even fill up their gas tank, and that can be tough for people from an optics point of view.
0: All right, that series on YouTube. Marcus Espinosa live for us at Newark this morning. Thank you. Attorneys for the man accused of killing conservative activist Charlie Kirk will appear back in court today. The important decision that judge will make concerning the trial and how it could impact the outcome. That's up next.
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1: Hefty, hefty, hefty.
0: Hefty Slider Bag. 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One more time now, y'all. Come on.
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6: Welcome back, everybody. Almost half past the hour on your Tuesday morning. And today, the FBI will execute search warrants after the deadly shooting rampage at San Diego's largest mosque yesterday. Three people were killed, and the two teenage shooters took their own lives. The Islamic Center also has a school on site. Thankfully, none of those children, none of those teachers were hurt. But we do know one of the victims was a security guard who's being remembered as a hero for saving countless lives.
7: Whenever he saw the people, he said, "There is somebody strange. Close the doors." Then they closed the door. Otherwise, if he was going, we don't know what will happen with this innocent kids.
6: Investigators say they found the teenage shooters, aged 17 and 18, dead from self-inflicted gunshot wounds. They were in a car belonging to the 17-year-old's mother, not far from the scene of the shooting. Police also found anti-Islamic writings inside the car. Assemblymember Chris Ward, who serves the 78th Assembly District, which includes San Diego and El Cajon, joins me live right now with an update this morning. Chris, I'm so very sorry that we're speaking under these circumstances, and I'm so very sorry for what your community endured yesterday.
8: Marky, thank you so much. It's like living it all over again, having to sort of watch the intro there. We're just broken. We're surprised. We are shocked because of the incidents and the hate that we saw yesterday. Of course, today we're thinking about that, healing, how to move forward. Our hearts are with the victims and their families, and of course, the entire Muslim community here in San Diego.
6: Yeah, no community should ever have to experience this. It's just horrific. I know the Islamic Center issued a statement saying that this was an extremely painful and traumatic day. The center did announce it's going to be closed until further notice as the community mourns. How would you describe the state of the community this morning, and what are you hearing from residents there?
8: Certainly in shock. And I mean, you know, especially if this is happening in any place of worship. Of course, those places should be a place of peace and reflection and safety. Certainly we've had, incidences from time to time. The Shabbat of Poway recently in 2019 was another place of target in our community. So we are coming together, regardless of your faith, that we recognize that these should be a place that anybody should be able to participate in community, free from fear. Of their lives, and especially a place that had a school on site with our children nearby. It's just tragic, and there's so many circumstances here that need to be sussed through.
6: I mean, just to see those littles walking out, not knowing what was happening, it's just heartbreaking. I know the San Diego Police Chief says officials are investigating this as a possible hate crime. As I mentioned, investigators found hate speech scrawled on one of the weapons. The mother of one of the suspects says her son left a note. We don't know much about that yet at this time. Anything new that you have learned overnight about a motive here that you could share with us?
8: Not overnight. Nothing has been made public and nothing has come to my attention. We know that the FBI is involved, which we're grateful for. Everybody that's trying to be able to assess through exactly what were the circumstances that led up to this shooting. Certainly a lot of chaos, almost a sort of a spree mentality that seemed like it unfolded. But definitely, the Islamic Center doesn't appear to be like, some random target. It was something that was in the neighborhood, but something that was the direct and first stop for these two individuals that decided led to open fire on community members. And we know that Islamophobia and hate against the Islamic community is on the rise. We've got to call it out for what it is and make sure that we're doing more to be able to protect our neighbors.
6: Yeah, just evil incarnate. There's no other way to describe it. As I mentioned, too, this is the largest mosque in San Diego County, serves as a cultural and educational hub for the region's Muslim community. I'm curious, what does security look like this morning at other mosques and other houses of worship across the area now?
8: Yeah, no, it's a wonderful community. I know the imam. I know some of the leaders that are there as well very well. I think that I've heard from particularly our Jewish community. I know that the Jewish Federation mentioned that all of their synagogues and places of school were locked down because, as I mentioned, the Poway incident the year before, there also was a preceding the Shabbat firing. There was another incident at a nearby mosque there up in Poway as well. So we didn't know, I think, at the time, like, you know, whether this was going to be something that was going to develop into something a lot larger. And this is certainly the largest center here for the Islamic community. I think everybody is still reeling and trying to understand, like, sort of what was happening in the moment. But I'm grateful for those that sort of took action, including a nearby charter school for Hebrew students.
6: Speaking of taking action, one of the victims was a security guard described as heroic by police, a father of eight. Who deeply cared about his community and sacrificed his life to protect people inside. What do you want people to know this morning about him and the others that we also lost?
8: My understanding is that the gentleman was a hero. The fact that he probably saved other lives by delaying these individuals' access to the facility. You know, they shot him right away, and so he didn't have much time to engage. But sometimes those, you know, important seconds are all that it takes to be able to make sure that the kids on site were safer, that the rest of the facility was safer. And we have a lot to be able to review to understand, like, the additional security needs we need for houses of worship and special places like this.
6: That security guard's name is Amin Abdullah. We are praying for his family this morning, and we are thinking of your community as you continue to grieve. Assemblymember Chris Ward, please keep us posted. I would love to have you back on soon as we continue to follow the story. And again, my condolences with you and everybody who lives there right now.
8: Thank you, Marky.
6: Yeah. Okay, now to this, everybody. We'll get back to coverage on San Diego in just a little bit. But the man charged with murdering Charlie Kirk expected back in court today. The key decisions a judge is expected to make in the murder trial of Tyler Robinson. That's after the break.
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6: Welcome back, everybody. About 20 minutes to the top of the hour, and attorneys for the man accused of assassinating conservative podcaster Charlie Kirk will be back in court today. Tyler Robinson's defense wants to suppress more evidence ahead of his trial after a judge already denied a request to ban news cameras from being in the courtroom. Joining me once again, I have trial attorney Mercedes Colwin to break it all down. Mercedes, thank you. Some of the evidence that the defense wants to seal includes those Discord messages, text messages, videos of the shooting, and a note. Their worry is that certain evidence may be inadmissible at trial but could still taint a jury if it's covered in the media now. How solid is that argument, just considering that we've already widely been reporting on all of those things for months now?
7: That's the key issue, Markey, is whether or not that Tyler Robinson will be deprived of a fair trial. And you hit the nail on the head. All of the information that we're seeking, that you've listed there, the Discord messages, the ballistics might be a little sketchy, but those things that have been widely disseminated in the public, that's really a pretty much a defective argument by the defense. But where there is some traction are the ballistics, because the way the defense has been very vocal to the court, saying the way the ballistics reports are being described by the media is false. So where there are some real valid arguments, I mean, that's going to be the subject of some preliminary hearings trying to exclude the ballistics information. There could be, by the prosecution, the decision maybe not to introduce the ballistics. They've already been very vocal in the courtroom saying, we don't really need the ballistics report because we have so many other things, especially the Discord messages. It seems to indicate that Tyler Robinson admitted to his roommate that he actually did kill Charlie Kirk.
6: And where do you fall on this? Because I know, of course, media outlets are fighting to keep everything unsealed. They argue this is a First Amendment issue. It's a transparency issue. And that the public has a right to observe how a death penalty prosecution is handled. As I mentioned off the top, the judge already agreed to keep cameras in the courtroom. Where do you fall on sealing this?
7: Well, really be careful. I mean, the risk to the prosecution and possibly a conviction in this case cannot be understated. Because if this, in the preliminary hearing, if there's evidence that's disseminated and there can be a cogent argument at the end following a conviction, obviously Tyler Robinson's presumed innocent, that could be an appealable issue that can overturn his conviction. So we have to be especially careful. The prosecution really has to be careful about how much evidence they do disclose in this preliminary hearing, because frankly, they do have a lot of evidence. And I would literally, if I were the prosecution, list the evidence they want to introduce the preliminary hearing. And secondly, how much of it's been widely disseminated in the public. And the third bucket, which could conceivably be part of the type of exculpatory evidence that may be argued later on in hearings where there's a motion to exclude it at that point by the defense. So that's where it starts to become very, very risky for the prosecution.
6: Do you think how the judge handles today and this ruling will give us some clues as to how they handle the eventual trial, Mercedes?
7: Well, I really will. Frankly, we've already seen enough of the judge that he's pretty stern, and he has had admonished several people in the courtroom, including some individuals in the media, where there had been some issues raised about the media zeroing in on possible information that's being disseminated from Tyler Robinson to his lawyers, because there are lip readers out there that are looking at these at this footage very carefully. So he has a very tight rein in this courtroom. And frankly, the more we see this judge, the more I'm convinced, and certainly the defense attorneys are convinced, that he's really making sure that Tyler Robinson has a fair trial and there are no appealable issues that can overturn his conviction if, in fact, he's convicted.
6: We'll see what today has in store. And if this is denied, what Robinson's, you know, legal team, what their next move is going to look like. Mercedes Colwin, always good to have you. Thank you so much for your time.
7: Great to be on. Thank you.
6: Have a good one. Okay, an American doctor is now among the hundreds who may have been infected in an Ebola outbreak in Africa. The steps the United States is now taking to prevent the virus from spreading back here at home, and what all we know about this strain's dangers and potential treatments.
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8: Welcome back, everybody. The United States this morning is taking precautionary measures when it comes to a deadly Ebola outbreak, one that many global health experts warn could be underreported right now. So the CDC is now banning non-U.S. passport holders from entering the country if they have been in Uganda, the Democratic Republic of the Congo, or South Sudan. So far, more than 130 people have died, with at least 500 suspected cases being monitored, including an American doctor living in the Congo. U.S. health officials say the risk to Americans is low right now, but there's no cure, there's no vaccine for Ebola, and it is highly contagious. Joining me now, I have physician and scientist with an emphasis in infectious disease and author of the book, The Code is Witness, Dr. Stephen Quay. Doctor, welcome back to the show. Just for starters, the World Health Organization just declared this a global health emergency. What's the likelihood that this reaches the United States?
9: It's reasonably low. It requires, very close contact with patients who are very sick. So it's quite contagious for the healthcare workers with, you know, taking care of these people. But in the past, we've had much larger outbreaks in Africa that have not led to extensive cases in the U.S.
8: I know that this outbreak involves a rare strain of Ebola. Tell us a bit more about it. And is this different from the Ebola outbreak that we remember from 2014?
9: Yeah, so, all of these viruses have what you might call cousins. So this is called the Bundibojo strain. The good news is it's a

0: about half as lethal as the Zaire strain, so maybe 20-30% versus, 60 or 70%. It is sufficiently different that, for example, PCR tests won't detect it, and there are no vaccines or antibody treatments that you can have. Zaire, we do have some treatments available because it's much more common. This has been the largest outbreak of this particular strain to date that we know of.
1: You were on with me just last week. We're talking about a rare strain of Ebola now. You and I were talking about a rare strain of hantavirus from that cruise ship in the last couple of weeks. Why is all of this happening? Is this just happenstance?
0: I think that if you really look at the history of these cases, they're happening at about this frequency, and it's really whether or not the media, picks up on it. So, as you said, last week we had, we were talked about hantavirus 24/7, and now it's gone to ground, so to speak. We've had 10 Ebola outbreaks in the last 10 years in Africa. So they haven't been one a year. They've been kind of interspersed with gaps of years in between there. But it's unfortunately fairly common in equatorial Africa.
1: So if there is no vaccine for this, doctor, what does that mean for those who get infected and what their treatment plans look like?
0: Yeah, so this virus infects primarily the immune cells, so it lowers your immune defenses against it, and then it affects the vascular cells, which makes your blood leaky. So most of the measures involve supporting, either respiration or cardiovascular support with fluids and the like, until the body either fights it or unfortunately succumbs to it.
1: I know we're told this is a low-risk scenario for us now in the States, when it comes to exposure. But, in less than a month, we have the World Cup coming to the United States. You've got people from all over the world, coming to the U.S. and the DFW area. Should we be more worried then, you think?
0: Well, the CDC has put out some very, I think, appropriate guidelines around this. They've put in place for 30 days the travel bans for non-U.S. citizens from three regions here in Africa that include this. I looked it up because so I'm not a World Cup expert, but we do have, yes, the Congo DRC is going to play in Houston on the 17th of June and in Mexico on the 23rd and in Atlanta on the 27th. They're going to have some games in Europe before then. Their headquarters will be in Atlanta. But, I think the CDC has taken a very appropriate approach to this. And unfortunately, we do have to kind of wait and see how things play out over the next couple of weeks.
1: I know you said you're not a World Cup expert, but that was a lot of facts to list off about the World Cup for not knowing much about it. Highly impressed. Just before I let you go, some health officials are blaming the outbreak on the Trump administration for withdrawing from the World Health Organization, pulling funding to foreign aid. I'm curious if you agree with that assessment and what American dollars could do in this situation overseas.
0: Well, again, in the last 10 years, there have been 11 outbreaks of this, two of them larger and the rest smaller. But in all of those cases, we were supporting the WHO, in a different way than we are now. So I think it's pretty hard to blame this outbreak on any change in relationships we have with the WHO or the CDC. I think we're doing appropriate things for what we should be with respect to the CDC. We do have our own offices, CDC offices, in both countries, Uganda and DRC. So I think we're taking care of this health, both for Americans and for people on the ground there.
1: Okay. Hopefully it stays contained to what it is currently, and we'll continue to monitor it. Dr. Stephen Quay, thank you as always, sir, for your time and expertise.
0: Thank you.
1: I'll see you again soon. Just by the way, everybody, the Ebola virus dates back to 1976, with the largest outbreak hitting West Africa. That was from 2014 to 2016, with more than 28,000 cases reported and more than 11,000 deaths. Again, we're all over it for you. Also new this morning, a humanitarian ship docks in Cuba as the standoff between the island's communist regime and the United States escalates. What we're now learning about the potential for military conflict between the two bitter enemies, and who's warning of a bloodbath. That's up next.

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0: slider bag. 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
7: This morning, a humanitarian aid ship is docked off of Cuba's coast. It's helping Cubans as they deal with a growing economic and energy crisis following the U.S. blockade of oil shipments after the capture of former Venezuelan leader Nicolas Maduro. Meanwhile, new reports say the White House is watching Cuba for threats. The island reportedly now has hundreds of military drones, and also Cuba's president is warning that any U.S. military action against his country could spark what he's calling a bloodbath.
8: An Axios report citing U.S. intelligence sources says Cuba has obtained more than 300 military drones from Russia and Iran, with possible targets including Guantanamo Bay and Key West, Florida, just 90 miles from Havana. Mark Caputo, the reporter who broke the story, telling News Nation U.S. intelligence collected Cuban officials' chatter discussing whether and how to launch an attack. But he says,
9: there's no belief that there's an imminent attack. Nor does the United States say that it is imminently planning to attack Cuba.
8: CIA Director John Ratcliffe traveled to Havana last week, telling Cuban officials they have what he called a limited window to stabilize the country. And the Trump administration continues to ramp up pressure on the island, announcing new sanctions this week as Cuba faces severe fuel shortages and some of its worst blackouts in decades. Secretary of State Marco Rubio said there could be additional sanctions in the coming days and weeks. In response, Cuba's president saying on social media, Cuba isn't a threat to any country, including the United States, but warns any U.S. attack would, quote, trigger a bloodbath with incalculable consequences. President Trump has continued to signal he believes political change in Cuba is possible.
10: And, you know, the people living here, they want to go back and they want to invest in Cuba. They want to bring Cuba back, et cetera, et cetera. It's a good thing.
8: And Washington's pressure campaign against Havana may soon move into the courts. Reuters reports the Justice Department could announce criminal charges this week against former Cuban leader Raul Castro, related to the 1996 shootdown of planes operated by a Miami-based exile group.
7: Also important to note this morning, there's no indication the U.S. is imminently ready to attack Cuba, but concerns over Russian and Iranian-backed drones, sanctions, and also this possible criminal indictment have Cuban officials describing relations as one of the most difficult periods that they have seen in decades. All right, everybody, top of the hour on your Tuesday morning. Here's everything you need to know to start your day. Let's get to it.
11: I heard like a bunch of bad stuff, like gunshots. And then we saw a bunch of bad stuff, people laying down and yeah, bad stuff.
7: Bless his heart, just awful. Two teens kill three people at a mosque filled with children before taking their own lives. The shooting now being investigated as a hate crime. And today authorities will execute search warrants at the homes of those two suspects. A community shattered and worried. as officials praise a security guard who is among the dead for confronting those shooters.
1: And I think it's fair to say his actions were heroic, and undoubtedly he saved lives today.
7: At the White House today, President Trump is set to meet with his top security advisors after calling off new strikes on Iran. The president now saying there seems to be a very good chance at working something out after a month of stalled talks. And hey, get ready for a primary like we have never seen before. More than $30 million have been spent to kick out GOP Congressman Thomas Massie, one of the president's harshest critics in his own party. He could become the third Republican lawmaker to be primaried this election cycle, but what happens today is anybody's guess at this point. Morning, everybody. I'm Marky Martin. It's Tuesday, May 19th. As always, thanks for waking up with us. Happening today, the FBI is planning to execute search warrants after the deadly shooting rampage at a San Diego mosque. Three people were killed, and those shooters took their own lives. Officials say there wasn't a specific threat against the mosque, but say they did find evidence of, quote, generalized hate rhetoric there. Nick is following this one closely for us. I mean, Nick, just horrific. And we're now learning the identity of the hero guard who saved countless lives.
12: Marky, that's right. This continues to be a developing story. And one of the things we're trying to figure out is all the people who played a key role, like Amin Abdullah. This morning, he's being hailed a hero for saving countless lives during Monday's deadly attack. The Islamic community in San Diego is calling Abdullah a beloved brother and martyr who greeted anyone who entered the mosque with a smile. His friends say he played a pivotal role in preventing the attack from being much worse.
13: Whenever he saw the people, he said, "There is somebody strange. Close the doors." Then they closed the door. Otherwise, if he was going, we don't know what will happen with this innocent kids.
12: Closing those doors and putting himself in harm's way definitely helped to save lives. Police say the mother of the 17-year-old suspect called them 2 hours before that attack. She told police her son was suicidal and had run away. She also said her car and several guns were missing. Police quickly learned that he was not alone, but with an 18-year-old companion, and both had been dressed in camouflage. This Islamic center is the largest mosque in San Diego. It hosts daily prayers 5 times per day and also has a school on site for kids ages 5 and up. The good news is none of those children or teachers were hurt, but officers did find 3 men dead. Investigators say they found the 2 teenagers dead from self-inflicted gunshot wounds in their mother's car not far from the scene of the shooting. Police also found anti-Islamic writings in that car. So far, neither of the shooters have been formally identified, Marky, but police in Los Angeles, New York, and other large cities are increasing security at mosques today out of an abundance of caution. President Trump has said that this is a terrible situation, Marky.
7: I mean, just awful. No community should have to endure it. And thinking of those families, and that no children were hurt, also a miracle.
12: And they're saying because Abdullah put himself in harm's way by closing that door and standing there so that none of those children or teachers could be harmed.
7: I imagine that the hug between parent and child yesterday in those reunions, just unparalleled. Thinking of them, please keep us posted. Nick, appreciate the updates there. Happening today, President Trump is set for a meeting with top national security leaders in the Situation Room after scrapping a very major attack on Iran that was planned for today. Those are his words. But he warns they could still happen at a moment's notice. International correspondent Robert Sherman has the latest from Doha, Qatar for us. Robert, we are learning that our allies in the Gulf didn't want to see this attack happen today. What more can you tell us?
14: Yeah, Marky. Yeah, without question. What we've heard from the president is that we were supposed to see kinetic strikes beginning here today. However, after conversations with Saudi Arabia, the UAE and Qatar, where we are, they contended that some significant conversations are taking place with the Iranian side. And as a result, the president says he's prepared to give a bit more time and a bit more breathing space in order to let those negotiations play out. Here's what he said.
15: I put it off for a little while, hopefully maybe forever, but possibly for a little while, because we've had very big discussions with Iran. They think that they are getting very close to making a deal. And if we can do that where there's no nuclear weapon going into the hands of Iran, I think, and if they're satisfied, we will be probably satisfied also.
14: In terms of what Iran says they're looking for here, ending to all hostilities, including in Lebanon, lifting sanctions, the release of funds, ending the Strait of Hormuz blockade and the withdrawal of all U.S. forces near Iran. But in terms of what the United States wants, that hasn't changed, and that remains a big sticking point. No nuclear is the emphatic message that we continue to hear from President Trump as these negotiations with Iran carry on. We've seen historically Iran has tried to punt on that issue. They have tried to be noncommittal on that issue. But the president says that is one that they will not be wavering on. Nevertheless, after this announcement was made by the White House that strikes would be suspended, we have seen some Iranian officials jabbing the United States over this, one saying it sets a deadline for a military strike and then cancels it itself with this vain hope of making the Iranian nation and officials surrender. The iron fist of the powerful armed forces in the great Iranian nation will force them to retreat and surrender. The president says he's prepared to give an extra 2 to 3 days or so in order to see how these negotiations play out between the Gulf states and Iran. Marky.
7: All right. We'll see what happens next. Robert Sherman live for us in Doha this morning. Thank you. Now to this, everybody. Back here at home, today's probably the busiest and most consequential day so far in this year's election cycle. You have 6 states, Alabama, Georgia, Idaho, Kentucky, Oregon, Pennsylvania, all holding primary elections with Senate, House, and governor seats on the ballots. The biggest races to watch involve Trump-backed candidates. Some are saying Kentucky is the center of the political world today, as Republican Congressman Thomas Massie fights to hold on to his seat against the man President Trump says should replace him. NewsNation national correspondent Xavier Walton is keeping tabs on all the primary details. Xavier, there's so much at stake today, particularly in Kentucky, and the outcome there could have nationwide impacts.
16: Marky, good morning. Yes, it could. And, you know, get your popcorn ready. I know it's breakfast time, but let's be honest. It is going to be a big day. We'll see what happens tonight. But for the Republican Party, this really could be a true test, you know, for lawmakers and those who decide to go up against President Trump and obviously his major following in this party. It is no secret. You just mentioned him. And we're going to start in Kentucky this morning. Congressman Thomas Massie, he has become one of the president's top political targets, as he is no stranger to breaking from party leadership on key issues. Well, now he is facing mounting pressure from both establishment Republicans and also Trump allies as voters head to the polls. This is the most expensive House primary in election history, with the president's allies and outside groups pouring millions into this race, hoping to send a message to Republicans who just, you know, simply refuse to fall in line with the president's agenda.
15: I'm in the Oval Office, and we're in a fight against the worst congressman in the history of our country. His name is Thomas Massie. He's from Kentucky. He's running against a great guy, a great patriot, Ed Gilrain. He's fantastic.
16: Okay, so some are actually calling today D-Day for voters in Kentucky's 4th Congressional District because the outcome, it could essentially reshape how much independence GOP lawmakers have, you know, heading into the 2026 midterms. Meantime, longtime Republican Senator Mitch McConnell stepping away, leaving behind an open Senate seat for the first time in decades. So Kentucky, the bluegrass state, shaping up to be one of the biggest political battlegrounds of the 2026 cycle. With that said, though, you know, the political intensity stretches far beyond Kentucky. Early voting underway here in Texas, another high-stakes Republican showdown between incumbent Senator John Cornyn and challenger State Attorney General Kim Paxton. Records already shattered when it comes to spending. More than $120 million spent before the runoff phase even began, making it the most expensive Senate primary battle in American history. So from Kentucky, let's go to Georgia. The race for Republican nominee for governor pits Trump-backed Lieutenant Governor Burt Jones against Georgia's Secretary of State Brad Raffensperger. You'll remember Raffensperger got on Trump's bad side over the 2020 election. And today there are also races for 14 of Georgia's congressional districts, 9 of which are currently held by Republicans. So, Marky, it'll be interesting to see how today plays out, but it could also be telling as to which direction the Republican Party is going ahead of the midterms come November, which it's a lot closer than we all think.
7: Yeah. Throw a dart at the map today, Xavier, and there's a consequential race happening there. And I am hungry, so popcorn for breakfast actually sounds pretty good. I like it. Xavier Walton live in Texas for us. Thank you. Joining me now, I have Kate Santelis, Axios congressional reporter. Kate, good morning to you. Where do you think all of this is headed tonight in Kentucky?
17: Well, I think that this is probably the most important race on President Trump's list this cycle. This race is going to test the grip that he has on the Republican Party. And it's really the last stop on the president's revenge tour this cycle, which has so far proved to be successful. Of course, over the weekend, we saw Senator Bill Cassidy fail to make that runoff. President Trump, he had found someone to challenge Bill Cassidy, Congresswoman Julia Letlow. Now she's still going to have to go into a runoff that's happening in a couple months. But the president got his wish here. And then the president also exacted his revenge in Indiana, where a group of state legislators lost their primaries last month after they failed to push forward his redistricting push. So
7: yeah. Five of the seven.
17: Yeah, five of the seven. And, you know, Massey is still feeling pretty good about this race. He's trying to paint himself as the most conservative member running and that he still votes with the president 90% of the time. But it's going to be the big race to watch today.
7: Yeah, President Trump has made this primary personal. And we played a little bit off the top there with our correspondent, Xavier, just the message that the president posted from the Oval Office. Let me play another part of that for you.
15: We're in a fight against the worst congressman in the history of our country. His name is Thomas Massey. He's from Kentucky. I hope you're going to put him out of business.
7: Yeah, I mean, Kate, you think about this message that he took the time to film. You think about the $32 million in spending that we've seen from this House primary. What do you make of just the lengths at which the president and the White House has gone to eliminate this one congressman?
17: I mean, it's really interesting and unprecedented, right? This effort to unseat Massey, it was the first of its kind from the White House. They obviously spent millions and millions of dollars. But Trump and Massey have had a really contentious relationship for a long time. This goes back to 2020 when Massey opposed the president's COVID relief package. And then as we got into this Congress, Massey, of course, voted against the president's one big, beautiful bill. He was only one of two Republicans to do so. But then when Massey finally led this charge to release the Epstein file, in defiance of the president, that's what really caused this break. And it seems like there's no coming back from that. Even as Massey still tries to portray himself as with President Trump, that he's a conservative, the president has continued to attack him. I mean, over the weekend, we saw multiple posts on Truth Social calling him the worst congressman. And even for members that have associated with Massey, like Representative Lauren Boebert, who was with Massey over the weekend campaigning in his district, the president is now asking someone to primary Boebert and saying that he called her weak-minded in a post on social media. So this is just a really contentious relationship, and it's interesting how much effort the White House and the president has put into this. We're going to see if it turns out to be fruitful tonight.
7: Yeah, it's just fascinating. Also imperative to play some sound from Massey, too. He was just with us on News Nation. He says he's being opposed because of his push to release the Epstein files and also criticisms of the Iran war. This is what he told us.
18: A lot of foreign influence money is being spent against me in this election because I don't vote for foreign aid and I don't vote for wars. I vote with the party 90% of the time, but 10% of the time they're bankrupting the country. They're trying to spy on Americans without a warrant, and I don't vote with them then.
7: Yeah, you know, he also said we control the White House, the House, the Senate, and we've added $2.7 trillion to the deficit. He said, I'm not going to be a rubber stamp for that. You think all that messaging cuts through to voters who have economic and war anxieties today?
17: Well, I mean, that remains to be seen, right? I mean, Massey and Gowron, they're polling pretty closely in this party. But Republicans overall are a little bit worried right now about heading into the midterms in the current economic state that we're in. Gas prices are really high. Inflation is high. So that's why they're pushing to do some more affordability legislation in the coming months, which that's going to, it's a steep ask. It's going to take a lot of work to get there. But Republicans,

0: want to run on the economy. They've been begging President Trump to focus on affordability, focus on talking about the wins that they got in the one big beautiful bill. But of course, the war in Iran has been distracting the president, as it should. And so we're going to have to see what happens there. But Republicans are worried about their messaging heading into the midterms.
1: Yeah, so. And Kentucky could be a harbinger for November and 2028. A lot of other fascinating races to watch closely today as well. Kate Santelise, thank you so much for taking the time with me this morning. Appreciate your insights.
0: Thank you for having me.
1: And be sure to tune in tonight for our special coverage of primary elections across the country. We are partnering with Decision Desk HQ to bring you live results from Oregon, Idaho, Pennsylvania, Kentucky, Alabama, Georgia. It's all starting at 7 o'clock Eastern, 6 o'clock Central. We'll see you there. Transportation Secretary Sean Duffy is taking the hot seat on Capitol Hill today. With flight costs and safety concerns rising, is he too focused on his new reality show on YouTube? We're about to dig into what's expected out of today's hearing. Plus, the man charged with murdering Charlie Kirk is expected back in court today. The key decisions a judge is expected to make in the murder trial of Tyler Robinson.
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0: Expected to face a grilling on Capitol Hill over several recent controversies and firestorms. News Nation correspondent Marcus Espinoza is at the Newark airport with more. And Marcus, despite all this growing scrutiny over Duffy's tenure, he's really taking quite a victory lap ahead of today's hearing.
1: Hey, Marky. Yeah, he really is. He's promoting what he believes he's done with his leadership under the Trump administration 2.0 here. But let's talk about cost first, because it's just simply getting more expensive to travel right now, whether it's hitting the road or trying to get a flight at an airport like this. Even the airlines are struggling to operate still because of rising jet fuel costs. So all of that combined, you're going to get a whole heaping of questions for Transportation Secretary Sean Duffy when he's on Capitol Hill today. Was delayed today, and now he's going to be answering questions about why that is and what is he going to do about it. Meanwhile, he posted this video boasting the success of the transportation department he believes during the second Trump administration, saying his predecessor, Pete Buttigieg, quote, moved like a sloth. But today's hearing comes days after the FAA cut its target for air traffic control staffing by about 2,000 jobs, which analysts and Buttigieg say could lead to even longer delays at U.S. airports, which have been dealing with air traffic controller shortage for several years now.
2: I don't know why you would be cutting down targets for air traffic control when the one thing I think most of us agree on is that there's a shortage around air traffic control.
1: So that's one issue there. Duffy's testimony comes after several high-profile aviation incidents in recent months as well. In March, two Air Canada pilots were killed after their jet collided with a fire truck while landing at New York's LaGuardia Airport. Then earlier this month, United Flight hit a light pole as it landed at Newark Liberty International Airport, where I'm at now, causing a serious crash nearby at the New Jersey Turnpike, and then rising fuel costs only making matters worse for airlines in America. Jet fuel prices up 56% since the war began in Iran. Those additional costs even forced Spirit Airlines to finally shut down earlier this month after struggling with two bankruptcies, while United CEO says the airline may need to raise prices between 15 to 20% to offset fuel costs. And then if you're trying to hit the road to save any money, that's going to be tough too. About $4.53 is the national average for a gallon of gas right now, even more expensive on the coast as well. So all of that combined, a lot of direct questions coming the way of Duffy to answer what is he going to do about the cost here and how he's going to be able to sustain this moving forward.
0: Yeah. Marky. No matter what way you slice it, no matter what way you travel, I mean, it's all transportation. It's just expensive right now. We'll be interested in listening to all he has to say. Marcus, thank you so much. Still ahead on Morning in America, nearly $2 billion in taxpayer dollars will be going to Trump allies who claim they were wrongly prosecuted. Democrats are now fighting the move as they get ready to question Acting Attorney General Todd Blanche. We dig into the decision and the lack of oversight that this fund has. Tennessee Republican Senator Marsha Blackburn joins me next live to break it all down.
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8: New this morning, just here within the last half hour or so, we are officially learning the identity of that hero security guard killed during Monday's mosque shooting in San Diego. Amin Abdullah is being remembered for saving countless lives there. The Islamic community in San Diego is calling Abdullah a beloved brother and martyr who greeted anybody who entered that mosque with a smile. His friends say he played a pivotal role in preventing the attack from being much worse and kept those kids inside the Islamic Center school safe.
9: Whenever he saw the people, he said, "There is somebody strange. Close the doors." Then they closed the door. Otherwise, if he was going, we don't know what will happen with this innocent kids.
8: Three people, including Abdullah, were killed. None of those kids or teachers at the school were hurt. But of course, we're thinking of Abdullah's family this morning. Investigators also say they found the shooters aged 17 and 18 dead from self-inflicted gunshot wounds. They were in a car belonging to the 17-year-old's mother, not far from the scene of the shooting. Police also found anti-Islamic writings inside that vehicle, and they do plan to execute search warrants on the teenagers' homes later today. Acting Attorney General Todd Blanche is set to face lawmakers today. Today's hearing will be Blanche's first since replacing Pam Bondi back in April. Comes a day after the Justice Department announced a new plan to compensate what they say are victims of DOJ weaponization. Let's go to News Nation Washington correspondent Trevor Shirley, who's live at the White House with all of these details. Trevor, that new fund, just one of many controversies.
10: Marky, good morning. And you're right. There are a lot of different subjects that lawmakers are going to be digging into. We're expecting some major contentious moments as lawmakers have a whole list of issues that they plan to bring up with the acting attorney general later on today. Now, this subcommittee hearing is technically about the Justice Department budget, but it comes as the DOJ finds itself as at the center of several major controversies. Let's go ahead and start with that new so-called anti-weaponization fund, which critics are slamming as a so-called slush fund for President Trump's allies. It was announced just yesterday, not long after the president dropped his $10 billion lawsuit against the IRS. Now, right now, we still don't know a whole lot of details about this nearly $1.8 billion fund, how it's going to work, or who even will be eligible to claim some of that money. But many of the president's opponents worried that January 6th rioters will be the ones to benefit from it. Now, ahead of today's testimony, the acting AG also releasing a statement that said, quote, "The machinery of government should never be weaponized against any American, and it is this department's intention to make right the wrongs that were previously done while ensuring this never happens again." Here's what the president had to say.
11: "But this is reimbursing people that were horribly treated. It's anti-weaponization. They've been weaponized. They've been, in some cases, imprisoned wrongly.

0: paid legal fees that they didn't have. They've gone bankrupt. Their lives have been destroyed. And they turn out to be right.
1: This is staggering. This is outright corruption paid for by the American people.
2: And lawmakers are also expected to grill Blanche about the new effort to prosecute former FBI Director James Comey over a post he made on social media. Prosecutors say this picture he posted displaying seashells showing the numbers 8647 was a threat against President Trump. That's something that Comey himself has denied. We're also expecting Blanche to face questions about the DOJ's handling of the Jeffrey Epstein investigation after lawmakers recently met with one of the prison guards that was on duty the night that Epstein died. Markey?
3: All right, Trevor Shirley, live at the White House for us. Thank you. Joining me now, I have Tennessee Republican Senator Marsha Blackburn. Senator, it's always a pleasure to have you, ma'am. Just your reaction to this, and an imperative to say right off the top, too, under the terms of this anti-weaponization fund deal, the president and his family are excluded from receiving any money from it. What is your reaction this morning to this fund?
4: We really have no details yet, except what has been publicly reported. What we do know is that the federal government was weaponized against President Trump and against conservatives. When you look at Arctic Frost and Jack Smith, you do know that over 400 conservative individuals and groups were targeted. There were toll records, phone records that were taken. We also know that some of the groups had their banking records taken. And Marky, this was used by Jack Smith and Arctic Frost to try to find out who was talking to, who was working with, who was supporting President Trump. The commonality of individuals that were targeted is that they were all Republican and they were all supportive of President Donald Trump. And I have no doubt that Director Blanche is going to be able to answer some of these questions.
3: This pot of money, we're told, is from the Federal Judgment Fund. Correct me if I'm wrong, but just from what you've been told, I know you say it's not much at this point, but that's set aside by Congress, entirely funded by taxpayer money, and no congressional approval would be needed to withdraw from it.
4: We don't know what the structure is going to be around the fund. We really have received no information and no details at this point.
3: Trump was asked if individuals who committed violence on January 6th would be receiving any compensation from the fund. I know he said, I didn't do this deal. It was told to me yesterday. It'll all be dependent on a committee. Who should be the gatekeeper of this money and responsible for allocating it?
4: We have no detail on this yet. We do know this is going to come out of DOJ, but there are no details that we have as to who the committee is going to be and what the stated criteria will be.
3: Do you think it would be fair for the federal government to use taxpayer dollars in this situation, ma'am?
4: And many people that I've talked to that were spied upon would just like to get the apology portion of this. I don't know any of the details on the criteria, and Marky, it really is inappropriate for me to speak to it because we do not have the details at this point.
3: Well, please keep us posted as you learn more, in your office, in the halls of Congress, because we want to follow that closely. Sure. Right now, just turn to a bill that you've been actively working to get passed. You and I have talked about this for a long time now, the Kids Online Safety Act. I'm curious if the recent verdicts against Meta and other big tech companies have helped your push.
4: Yes, indeed they have. It has raised the awareness. And also, I think that it's had an impact on the social media companies because they have seen that two separate juries, two separate states, two different cases, and the juries came to basically the same verdict, that you have an industry here in the virtual space that has no product by design safety standards. There is no duty of care. And for every other industrial sector, there are safety standards. So if you're buying a car or a hair dryer or a piece of furniture, you are going to have safety standards that are enforced on those products. And you don't have that in the virtual space. As I told someone yesterday, when you buy an automobile, they just tell you that the car is safe to drive. They do not tell you how to drive the car. So It is important to note that parents, teachers, preachers, principals, child psychologists are all saying you need to put some guardrails in place. You need to open up these algorithmic black boxes. You need to have product design safety standards. And we had a hearing week before last on this issue about the decisions, the verdicts coming from New Mexico and California. And the witnesses we had before us, the parents, we also had one of the attorneys in the California case. It is clear that social media has proven they're not going to regulate themselves. It is going to be up to Congress to provide that regulation.
3: Well, I know parents everywhere, myself included, I have two littles at home watching this quite closely. Senator Marsha Blackburn, always a privilege to have you, ma'am. Thank you for your time.
4: With you, thank you.
3: Have a wonderful Tuesday. Okay, everybody, attorneys for the man charged with murdering Charlie Kirk are expected back in court today. The key decisions a judge is expected to make in the murder trial of Tyler Robinson. That's up next.
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6: Okay, 20 minutes at the top of the hour, and Alec Murdoch is going on the offensive against former court clerk Becky Hill, alleging that she tampered with the jury in his 2023 murder trial. Hill has denied that claim, and attorneys for Murdoch say he has admitted he deserves prison time for his financial crimes, but not for the murders of his wife and son.
7: He said, "What I was convicted of is so reprehensible and something that is so heinous, and to be wrongfully convicted of that is almost unbearable."
6: South Carolina Supreme Court just overturned Murdoch's double murder conviction, ruling that Becky Hill influenced that jury. Prosecutors say all legal options, including the death penalty, are still on the table. Attorneys for the man accused of assassinating conservative podcaster Charlie Kirk will be back in court today. Tyler Robinson's attorneys are trying to suppress more evidence ahead of his trial after already denying a request to ban news cameras from the court. Joining me now is former Florida State Attorney of Palm Beach County, Dave Ehrenberg. Dave, good to see you again. Thank you for your time.
8: Thanks for having me back, Markey.
6: So some of this evidence that the defense wants to seal includes those Discord messages, text messages, videos of the shooting, and a note. Their worry, their argument, is that certain evidence may be inadmissible at trial but could still taint a jury if it's covered in the media now. But, Dave, we've been covering all of those things for months on end. So how solid is that argument?
8: I think it's a weak argument, Markey. You know, this is the case where you want maximum transparency because the conspiracy theories floating around has spread like wildfire. And that benefits the defense because all it takes is one juror to hold out and then you can't get a conviction, even though there's a mountain of evidence against this defendant. So I think the judge will be reasonable, as he has already. He's already allowed cameras in the courtroom for the trial. And we're talking here about the preliminary hearing, which is not a trial. All you need to show is probable cause. And prosecutors at this hearing are allowed to bring up hearsay and other things that can come into the court. But it's the evidence, and it's not going to taint a jury that already is fascinated by this case and needs more transparency, not less.
6: So when you say you think the judge is going to be reasonable here today, you think he denies this motion?
8: Correct. Yeah, I'm a former prosecutor, so that shows you my background. Yes, I think he'll allow this to be public.
6: Okay. And how the judge handles this today, you think that'll also offer us just some clues and some insights as to how he will handle the eventual trial?
8: Well, we've seen that already because there was a stronger motion by the defense. When I say stronger, meaning broader, that would have kept the cameras out of the courtroom entirely for the trial. But the judge said, no, we're going to compromise here. We're going to allow the public to see what's going on. The cameras will be in the courtroom, but they'll be in the back. They'll be unobtrusive. And you got to get written permission from the court for every media outlet. We're not just going to let every Tom, Dick, and Harry come in with his cell phone to record the thing.
6: Yeah. Talk to me about, you know, we're talking about tainting an eventual jury, how difficult that's going to be to seat an impartial jury and also to weed out all of, you and I have talked about this several times before with other cases, just weeding out stealth jurors, people who have, you know, so many opinions already about the shooting, the politics that's involved in this case, of course, and those who want to see a specific outcome here. How do you weed them out?
8: Prosecutors and defense lawyers are really good at vetting jurors. The last thing you want is a Trojan horse juror, someone who gets on the jury just because they have a desired outcome in mind. Mm-hmm. So they're good at asking questions that could just root out those who have an agenda. But the key here is not that people have heard about the case or even have drawn conclusions. It's people who can put that aside and swear under oath that they will follow the evidence and the law. You don't need a blank slate or an empty vessel. You just need someone who will follow the evidence and the law. That's why I think you can get a juror in any high-profile case.
6: Yeah. If this is denied today, what are next steps for Robinson's legal team? Is it just preliminary hearing happens in July as planned?
8: Yes, they'll just move ahead. And they sent a warning shot to the prosecutors, though. They're trying to get sanctions against the prosecution for speaking up too much, for defending themselves against some misinformation that the defense put out there about the ballistics. I think that's a way to tell the prosecutors you can't speak up like the way you have. And I think the prosecutors are going to listen and you won't see them speaking up much more moving forward. But at the same time, they had to defend themselves against misinformation they put out about how the bullet didn't match the rifle. Now, they got this guy dead to rights, in my view. Mm.

0: Dave Ehrenberg, I have to end it there, but a big day today that we're following from start to finish. Thank you for your time. Good to see you.
1: Thanks for having me.
0: As always. Okay, a grueling yet beautiful 24-hour hike, all to benefit veterans. We are talking about the Katarin Yom. Have you heard of it? Celebrity chef and veteran advocate Robert Irvine is walking alongside his fellow vets and feeding them. So he and former U.S. Army Ranger David Reed are about to join us live next to talk all about this adventure through the Scottish Highlands. Hey, guys, good to see you. It's also, by the way, called the toughest event of its kind. So more with them right after this break.
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11: All right, I've been looking forward to this interview all morning long. Celebrity chef Robert Irvine is leading a worldwide mission of health, hope, and healing for veterans everywhere. More than 1,000 veterans from 25 countries will participate in a grueling 24-hour trek through the beautiful mountains of Scotland. This year, Robert Irvine is not only providing 7,000 meals, he'll also be walking side by side with his fellow veterans. So joining me now, I have celebrity chef and head of his own foundation, Robert Irvine himself, and also David Reed, a veteran and former U.S. Army Ranger who served in combat operations in both Afghanistan and Iraq. Good morning, guys. Thanks for being here.
12: Good morning, Mikey. Thanks for having us.
11: It's always good to see you. You know, Chef, you and I have talked multiple times before. You're a veteran yourself, 16 years with the Royal Navy. You've made it your life's work and mission to give back to these vets. Tell us more about this Catamaran Yomp. What is a yomp, by the way? I've never heard of
12: it. Yomp is actually, it was created during the Falklands War from Port San Carlos to Port Stanley is exactly 54 miles. And we honor the men and women and make money for the Army Benevolent Fund by doing that march every year. This is Dave and I's 12th years. We met on the Yomp, funnily enough. He was going to be a doctor. I changed his mind, and now he's working with me. So what does it do? I mean, Dave, you can tell your story. I think it's really important.
13: Yeah, I think, one, doing challenging things together is what's really important. So you got 54 miles through some of the most rigorous, difficult environment in Scotland through the Highlands. But what you see is when people are together, they do something hard, you start melting the walls down a little bit. And that's what exactly happens on this hike.
11: Yeah. And David, do you prefer David or Ranger Reed? I didn't know.
13: Let's go with David. Yeah, I'm retired nowadays.
11: David, tell me more just about, you know, some of the most memorable moments that you've taken from this yomp, because I understand this is transformative for people who go through this, the camaraderie of all being together. What have been your most cherished moments from it?
13: Well, one, I'd be remiss if I didn't say this is where I met Robert. You know, I had no idea who he was at first. We just all had these Fit Crunch bars that we were all talking about. But what was great was you just get connected with some of the best people in the world. And this happens consistently over the last 13 years. So the memories are, you know, really, you know, you break bread together, you do a difficult thing, and you start talking about the adversities and the challenges. So when you get people back in this mindset of doing something tough and challenging, it gets them back into that military atmosphere that they had in the past. So that's where you start to see the barriers kind of fall out and really people just having some really good conversations to get over some of the most challenging parts that they've faced in their life.
11: Yeah, and they have healing talks, conversations, time with one another. Chef, I understand
12: Every 2 miles, get somebody new from a different country. Remember, cool. There's 1,300 coalition wounded. This year, I'm taking 100 from the Robert Irvine Foundation. And we'll take over Dunkeld Village for another year, which is amazing. We started as two of us, then we went to 25, then we went to 65, and now we're at 100.
11: Wow.
12: And well, what it does, Michael,
11: congratulations.
12: It saves lives.
11: It's incredible.
12: It saves lives.
11: It saves lives. And Chef, I understand you say it's one of the toughest things you've ever done, which is saying something, just considering how fit you are. What have you gained, just from the pain of the trek?
12: I think there's a word in the military or a saying in the military, embrace the suck together. It really is difficult going from zero to 8,000 feet and backing up and down and around. And then at the end, you share a meal, you break bread. And one of our foundation things is breaking bread. We make food. We're going to feed over 7,000 folks meals. And when you break bread, as Dave says, if it rains, if it's a really bad hill, you talk each other through it, and that's what this is about. We get to be with coalition forces that don't get the support that we do here in the United States. Mm-hmm. And we get to raise money for the British and the Ukrainians. And in fact, I'll be in Ukraine a couple of days before this. Wow. Helping Ukrainians out for a little bit. So it's just so much for me. It's a peace of mind for me. Every year I take these 4 days where there's no phone, it's just us getting back to where we started, which is talking, getting the demons out of all those folks you see on that picture there, and getting them to break down and open up about their experiences. And believe me, I have footage that would make you cry. We're looking at some beautiful footage here, but when you hear the stories of the men and women that take this challenge on, and it's not only Americans, it's coalition forces, it's unbelievable. We're just blessed that Robert Irvine Foundation can do this.
11: Yeah,
12: and make a difference.
11: We are meant to be in community. I believe that wholeheartedly. David, let me just end with you. For anybody watching this segment right now who is a veteran, who misses the camaraderie of combat, who might be suffering in silence at home, who says, you know, this might be for me, but I haven't applied yet. I have never reached out. What's your message to them and where they can learn more?
13: Yeah, reach out to us at the Robert Irvine Foundation. You could find more information at robertirvinefoundation.org. But there is community out there. There is people out there that have struggled through challenges and adversities that have come out the other side. And when you're isolating and when you're not talking to people, that's when things start to get really difficult. So reach out, ask for help. It's okay. You know, we're here. We've all gone through the experience together, and we're going to continue to cross the finish line together as well at this foundation. And that's what we do.
12: Mikey, we hold hands when we cross the finish line. It's kind of a very cool thing.
11: Yeah. Well, it sounds remarkable. Congrats on all the success from the YOMP. I know everybody will be in good hands and well fed, too. No doubt about that. Chef Robert Irvine, always good to see you. David Reed, thank you. Nice to have you on the show as well. Please keep us posted.
12: Appreciate you.
11: Absolutely. By the way, everybody, since 2011, thanks, guys, the YOMP has raised an incredible $6 million. Again, for more information or to donate, go to armybenevolentfund.org. All right, everybody, that is it for me on Morning in America, News Nation Live with Marnie Hughes is up next. I'll see you back here first thing tomorrow morning.
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1: I heard like a bunch of bad stuff, like gunshots. And then we saw a bunch of bad stuff, people laying down and yeah, bad stuff.
2: Oh gosh. Okay, today authorities plan to search the homes of two teens who killed three people at a mosque in California before taking their own lives. San Diego officials praising the security guard who lost his life trying to stop them.
3: And I think it's fair to say his actions were heroic. And undoubtedly, he saved lives today.
2: In the Situation Room today, President Trump will meet with his top security advisors after calling off new strikes on Iran. The president now saying there seems to be a very good chance at working something out after months of stalled talks. Plus, Acting Attorney General Todd Blanche will testify before lawmakers over his leadership at the Justice Department after taking over for Pam Bondi. And get ready for a primary like we have never seen before. More than $30 million have been spent trying to knock out GOP Congressman Thomas Massey, one of President Trump's harshest critics of his own party. But what happens today is anyone's guess. Good morning from News Nation in Chicago. I'm Marnie Hughes. Thanks for joining us. We start this hour in California and new details in that deadly shooting at a San Diego Islamic center. Three men were killed in Monday's attack. Police say one of them a security guard who helped save lives. Hours before the shooting, police got a chilling call from the mom of one of the teens involved saying he was suicidal. That call prompted police to scramble and find him.
3: Several of her weapons were missing. Her vehicle was missing, in addition to her son. She also said that her son was with a companion, and that they were dressed in camo.
2: Both of those teens died by suicide a few blocks away, according to authorities. The shooting is now being investigated as a hate crime. That security guard, a hero, identified as Amen Abdullah. All of the children and teachers at the school are safe in part because of his actions. The Islamic community there says he gave his life to save others.
4: Whenever he saw the people, he said, "There is somebody strange. Close the doors." Then they closed the door. Otherwise, if he was going, we don't know what will happen with this innocent kids.
2: Friends say Abdullah was a beloved brother that always greeted everyone entering the mosque with a smile. After weeks of stalled talks with Iran, President Trump's national security team is set to convene in the Situation Room today to discuss what military options are on the table if the commander-in-chief decides to take further action. Just hours after threatening another round of kinetic strikes Monday, President Trump backing away from those comments and delaying attacks.
5: Well, other countries have come to me and they've said we were getting ready to do a very major attack tomorrow. I've put it off for a little while. I was asked by Saudi Arabia, Qatar, UAE, and some others if we could put it off for 2 or 3 days, a short period of time, because they think that they are getting very close to making a deal.
2: Let's go to News Nation international correspondent Robert Sherman joining us live in Doha. Robert, good morning. The president still is not taking anything off the table going into these important meetings today.
6: Yeah, that's the big takeaway here, Marnie. There was supposed to be a resumption of strikes on Iran today. After those conversations with the Gulf states, the president says he's prepared to give this a little more time, as he says that those Gulf states, Qatar, Saudi Arabia, and the UAE, believe that the negotiations with Iran have moved to a more serious level. There's a possibility for the deal. And the president says he's prepared to give those talks a bit of breathing space to see if a deal can be struck. Here's what he said.
5: I've put it off for a little while, hopefully maybe forever, but possibly for a little while, because we've had very big discussions with Iran. They think that they are getting very close to making a deal. And if we can do that where there's no nuclear weapon going into the hands of Iran, I think, and if they're satisfied, we will be probably satisfied also.
6: Iran has delivered new counterproposals to Pakistani mediators. This is what they've said publicly that they want: an end of all fighting in the Gulf and in Lebanon, lifting of sanctions, releasing of frozen funds, ending the Strait of Hormuz blockade and a withdrawal of U.S. troops from the vicinity of Iran. But in terms of what the United States wants, that has not changed. It is the top line level in these negotiations that continue between the United States and Iran, the nuclear issue. The president says he wants no scenario in which Iran is able to develop a nuclear weapon that can threaten the Western world. In some of these previous talks, we've seen Iran try to punt on the nuclear conversation, but the president has not had any of that. Nevertheless, Iran jabbing the United States over this move to hold off on additional strikes. One of their officials writing, it sets a deadline for a military strike and then cancels it itself with this vain hope of making the Iranian nation an official surrender. The iron fist of the powerful armed forces and the great Iranian nation will force them to retreat and surrender. In terms of timelines here, the president says he's prepared to give this 2 to 3 days, according to what he told reporters here, but emphasizing U.S. forces in the region are on standby, ready to go in case this falls apart. Marnie?
2: All right, Robert, thank you. Any moment now on Capitol Hill, Acting Attorney General Todd Blanche is heading to back-to-back budget hearings. This is his first time testifying since taking over the Justice Department in April. Lawmakers are expected to press him on his spending plans following intense scrutiny over the DOJ's proposal to pay out billions of dollars to President Trump's allies who say they were targeted by the Biden administration. Critics of the fund say the plans are a potential abuse of power intended to aid Trump supporters using taxpayer money. Here is the president weighing in on this.
5: This is reimbursing people that were horribly treated. It's anti-weaponization. They've been weaponized. They've been, in some cases, imprisoned wrongly. They paid legal fees that they didn't have. They've gone bankrupt. Their lives have been destroyed. And they turn out to be right.
2: The nearly $2 billion fund was announced after President Trump dropped his lawsuit over the IRS leak of his tax returns. News Nation's Hannah Brandt joining us in Washington with the latest on all this. Hannah, good morning.
7: Marnie, good morning. The acting attorney general actually just walked into a room right over there, right across from the hearing room where he's set to testify in front of the Senate today. And he's here to talk about the proposed budget for the DOJ. But certainly we'll expect a lot of the questions to focus on other topics beyond that. As you said, he's new to this position. He's been the acting attorney general for just under 2 months. And a lot of the questions we might expect him to be pressed on by lawmakers would revolve around that creation of that anti-weaponization fund, which was announced by the Justice Department just yesterday, giving that $1.7 billion eligible for people who believe they were targeted for prosecution for political purposes. They can then apply for payouts, President Trump saying their cases will be decided individually by a committee, indicating yesterday, though, that that could include people who were previously convicted in the January 6th attack on the Capitol, creating some controversy there. Now, Blanche, in a statement, had defended the creation of the fund, saying it's this department's intention to make right the wrongs that were previously done while ensuring this never happens again. But we've already seen Democrats slamming the creation of this fund. Democratic Senator Chris Coons is one of them. He said, let's call this what it is, a billion-dollar slush fund for Trump to reward felons, insurrectionists, and cronies paid for by your tax dollars. Senator Coons is one of the people on this subcommittee inside of the Senate hearing today. So that gives us some indication that he expects to press Blanche on this topic. But it's, of course, not just that. We might also expect some questions on the handling of the Epstein files. Remember, former Attorney General Pam Bondi was ousted in part because of her handling of that. But Blanche was her number two in that position. So he, too, was involved in the way the department handled that case, Marnie.
2: All right, Hannah, thank you for the update. Primary elections are underway today in 6 states. But all eyes are on Kentucky, where President Trump is trying to knock off one of his biggest Republican opponents. Congressman Thomas Massey will face off against Ed Gillrain in a race that has drawn national attention and a historic flood of money. Massey has been a loud critic of the president, denouncing his handling of the Epstein files and becoming one of just 2 Republicans to vote against his One Big Beautiful Bill. President Trump posting harsh attacks and backing a campaign aimed at pushing Massey out of office. That race is among several that will happen today. Voters will also cast ballots in Alabama, Georgia, Idaho, Oregon, and Pennsylvania. Xavier Walton is following the races for us and joins us this morning with an update. Good morning.
8: Marnie, good morning. Yeah, showing that that big graphic with all the back and forth with the headlines between Donald Trump, President Donald Trump, and Thomas Massie. I mean, that is only a tiny fraction of all the coverage that those two have gotten in recent weeks and months. We're talking about one seat in Kentucky, but it means so much more. This really is this primary is a true test when you talk about which direction the Republican Party is going to go, especially when you talk about lawmakers who go against Donald Trump. You know, it's no secret Congressman Massie has become one of the president's top political targets, no stranger to breaking from party leadership on key issues. Well, now he's facing the pressure from both the establishment Republicans and also Trump allies as voters are now heading to the polls. So this is the most expensive House primary in election history. That ought to tell you something, with the president's allies and outside groups pouring millions into the race, hoping to send a message to Republicans who, you know, simply just refuse to fall in line with the president's agenda.
5: I'm in the Oval Office, and we're in a fight against the worst congressman in the history of our country. His name is Thomas Massie. He's from Kentucky. He's running against a great guy, a great patriot, Ed Gilrain. He's fantastic.
8: Okay, so some are actually calling today D-Day for voters in Kentucky's 4th Congressional District because the outcome, I mean, when you stop and think about it, it could reshape how much independence GOP lawmakers have heading into the 2026 midterms. Meantime, longtime Republican Senator Mitch McConnell, he's stepping away, leaving an open Senate seat for the first time in decades. So the Bluegrass State shaping up to be one of the biggest political battlegrounds of the 2026 cycle. With that said, you know, the political intensity, it stretches far beyond Kentucky. Early voting also underway here in Texas, another high-stakes Republican showdown between incumbent Senator John Cornyn, who is seeking his fifth consecutive term here in Texas, his challenger, State Attorney General Ken Paxton. But records already shatter when it comes to spending more than $120 million spent before the run-backed Lieutenant Governor Burt Jones against Georgia's Secretary of State Brad Raffensperger. And obviously, you'll remember this, Raffensperger got on Trump's bad side over the 2020 election. So there's also races for 14 of Georgia's congressional districts, 9 of which are actually held by Republicans. So it'll be interesting to see, you know, Marnie, how this fares this evening throughout the day. We're obviously going to be updating the numbers. But which direction the Republican Party is heading ahead of the midterms? November is a lot closer than we all think as we are getting closer and closer to now the summer.
2: A lot of familiar faces, especially in Georgia there. All right, Xavier, thank you. Be sure to tune in tonight for our special coverage of primary elections across the country. We're partnering with Decision Desk HQ to bring you live results from the major races. That's starting at 6 Eastern, 5 Central. Still ahead, the man charged with murdering Charlie Kirk returns to court today. The key decisions a judge is expected to make in the murder trial of Tyler Robinson.
8: Making it the most expensive Senate primary battle in American history. We've been showing pictures of Mitch McConnell, but let's talk about Georgia, too. The race for Republican nominee for Georgia pits Trump.
2: And at least one American working in the Congo has now tested positive for Ebola, the CDC's message for Americans here at home.
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0: Thanks for listening to News Nation on the go. I'm Marnie Hughes. 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
5: There's like a bunch of bad stuff, like gunshots. And then we saw a bunch of bad stuff, people laying down and, yeah, bad stuff.
6: That little boy attends the school at the Islamic Center targeted by two teen gunmen Monday. Police say three men were killed. About 2 hours before the shooting, the mom of one of the teens called police saying that her son was gone and that he was suicidal. Her guns and her car were also missing. Police were not able to track him down before the attack at the mosque. The teens, 17 and 18 years old, identified as Kane Clark and Caleb Velasquez. They were found a few blocks away, dead of apparent self-inflicted gunshot wounds. One of the victims at the mosque identified as Amen Abdullah, a security guard and a father of eight. Police say he prevented this attack from being far worse.
7: And I think it's fair to say his actions were heroic, and undoubtedly he saved lives today.
6: News Nation National Security Analyst Tracy Walder is with us, former CIA officer and former FBI special agent. Tracy, welcome to you. Sadly, that's the reality. Our places of worship, even our schools, are targets of these types of attacks. What's an adequate level of security that we should expect at these places without them feeling like a fortress?
8: Well, thank you so much for having me, Marnie. And yeah, it's hard. I'm Jewish. And quite frankly, you know, when my daughter goes to Sunday school, really a level of security is all about perimeter. So it's about establishing a large perimeter. And this center actually did have a perimeter and was doing everything right in terms of security. They had that perimeter. They had a security guard before you even entered the building. They also had cameras as well as most likely security within the building. And it unfortunately feels like a fortress, but in a way, sometimes it's comforting to the people that go to these places of worship to see that level of security because of the increased threat level.
6: And the security guard, a hero, stepped in and ran towards the threat to protect and save countless lives. A lot of times at these places, we see security guards that aren't armed as a layer of protection. Would you prefer to see armed security guards versus those who aren't to keep people safe?
8: Yeah, Amin Abdullah is absolutely a hero, right? Running towards the threat, and he absolutely saved lives. For me, I can just speak, you know, personally, when I drop my little girl off at Sunday school, she is greeted by officers with semi-automatic weapons. That does give me a sense of security. And unfortunately, because people are coming to these places with weapons already in hand, it's probably appropriate to have either off-duty police officers or armed security.

0: the most important part of this investigation at this point in time.
1: All right. Tracy, thank you as always. Appreciate the time.
0: Thank you, Marnie.
1: In less than 2 hours, the man accused of killing conservative activist Charlie Kirk will be back in court again. The big question today is how much of this case against Tyler Robinson, the public, will be allowed to see before trial. Mills Hayes joining us now from Provo, Utah, with the latest on the trial. Mills, what are we expecting to happen in court today?
2: Hi, Marnie. Well, today's hearing is really focused on that preliminary hearing that got pushed back from May to July. And that's where prosecutors are going to lay out all of their evidence and see if it's ready to move forward to trial. But Tyler Robinson's defense is trying to seal exhibits, evidence, and testimony that may come up in that public hearing. They are arguing that they need to seal off some of these exhibits and order to maintain a fair trial. They say that this could jeopardize Robinson's right to a fair trial. But the prosecution team is arguing the defense team filed the motion too late, and they don't specifically identify which witnesses or evidence that they want hidden from the public. But much of the evidence is already public in court filings and on social media, including witness videos. The defense is trying to seal items that could include text messages between Robinson and his roommate, who he was dating. And according to those texts, Robinson admitted to the shooting, writing, "I'll be honest, I had hoped to keep this secret till I died of old age. I am sorry to involve you." His roommate responding by saying, "You weren't the one who did it, right?" And Robinson said, "I am. I'm sorry." The judge is also expected to weigh in on the defense team's efforts to sanction prosecutors for statements made to the media. A ballistics report that was in court filings said that examiners were not able to link Robinson's rifle to the bullet fragment recovered during Kirk's autopsy, and that fueled conspiracy theories that Robinson was not the real shooter. But prosecutors clarified that examiners could not identify or exclude the bullet at the scene from being fired from that rifle. So once the hearing starts, we do hope to get a better idea of what exactly the defense team is trying to seal off from the public come that preliminary hearing. And we do expect to see Tyler Robinson arrive at this court in the next hour, which he appeared virtually the last time. So we will see him in court in person today, Marnie.
1: All right, we'll continue to check back in. Mills Hayes, thank you. A live look now at Capitol Hill, where Transportation Secretary Sean Duffy is gearing up to defend his agency's budget request as airports across the country are still dealing with the fallout of Spirit Airline closing. And he's not the only one. Attorney General Todd Blanche taking lawmakers' questions this morning as President Trump launches a nearly $2 billion fund to repay allies he says were wrongly targeted by past administrations. You're watching News Nation Live.
3: Recently, our company softball team lost the big game by one run. Then Dale tried to console us with the quote, "Winning isn't everything." 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
6: Few things we are watching live this morning. Right now, the NTSB is beginning its two-day meeting to talk about the crash of the UPS Flight 2976 in November of last year. That crash happening just after a plane took off from the Louisville airport, killing all three of the crew on board and also hurting 12 more people on the ground. The NTSB says Boeing knew this type of jet had an issue but failed to recommend a fix before the crash. The widow of one of the pilots is taking the involved companies to court. Also on Capitol Hill today, Transportation Secretary Sean Duffy is expected to testify on Capitol Hill after a day-long delay amid several recent issues pertaining to travel across the country, and that includes that NTSB investigation. News Nation correspondent Marcus Espinoza joining us now from Newark Airport with more. Despite growing scrutiny over Duffy's tenure, he is taking a victory lap ahead of today's hearing.
7: Hey, Marty, good morning. He is doing that. We'll show the video in just a second. I think right now the weight of the cost of things for travel is really the center of focus, not to mention investigations into some incidents really in the Northeast where I'm at and at LaGuardia that we'll get into. Also, all that combining here for heated questions, no doubt, to come the way of Transportation Secretary Sean Duffy. But he did post this video in the meantime, boasting his accomplishments under the Trump administration, talking about what they've done since he's been in this leadership role, really saying that the person previously in this role, Pete Buttigieg, actually is responsible for many issues, calling, quote, him moving like a sloth. But today's hearing comes after the FAA cut its target for air traffic control staffing by about 2,000 jobs, which analysts and Buttigieg say could lead to even longer delays at U.S. airports, which have been dealing with ATC controller shortages really for several years now.
8: I don't know why you would be cutting down targets for air traffic control when the one thing I think most of us agree on is that there's a shortage around air traffic control.
7: So Duffy's testimony comes after several high-profile aviation incidents in recent months. In March, two Air Canada pilots were killed after their jet collided with a fire truck while landing at New York's LaGuardia Airport. Then earlier this month, a United flight hit a light pole as it landed at Newark Liberty International Airport, where I'm standing right now, causing a serious crash on the nearby New Jersey Turnpike. And rising fuel costs are only making matters worse for U.S. airlines. Jet fuel prices are up 56% since the war in Iran began. Those additional costs really forcing the shutdown of Spirit Airlines earlier this month. While United CEO says the airline may need to raise prices between 15% and 20% to kind of offset those fuel costs,

0: Even for drivers who are trying to hit the road this Memorial Day week and weekend, it's about $4.53 a gallon average across the country, even more expensive on the coast. So bottom line, we've been telling you guys for a while now, it is expensive to travel.
1: Secretary Duffy as well, Mark, is coming under fire because of a YouTube series starring he and his family.
0: Yeah, that's right. This one's a little bit curious as well, I think, to a lot of folks. I think it's an optics issue and maybe even an ethics issue for some as he's hitting the road as a part of America's 250th celebration slash birthday. And he's, you know, showing the country. That's really the purpose of it. But if you don't know, Duffy starred in the late 90s reality show Road Rules long before he was in his current role. And the Department of Transportation plans to celebrate, again, the 250th. With him back on the road with his family called the Great American Road Trip. There are questions, though, about who's footing that bill. Several outlets say corporate sponsors, including Toyota, Boeing, United Airlines, Enterprise Rent-A-Car, and Royal Caribbean Group, paid for the project. Duffy says zero taxpayer dollars were spent, so he's holding firm on that there. But I do think it curious is a good word for it as Americans right now struggle to fill up their gas tank as they see something like this take place. Also worth noting, Duffy has also touted several improvements to infrastructure across the country under his leadership as well. As we know, this has been an aging infrastructure. And so I'm sure his allies, quote unquote, will bring that up here in the grilling today. And then his opponents will bring up the other accidents and, of course, the spending that he's requesting.
1: All right. We'll be following all of those hearings throughout the morning and bringing you updates. Marcus, thank you. An activist flotilla bound for Gaza has been stopped by Israeli forces off the coast of Cyprus. More than 50 boats set sail from Turkey last week before being intercepted by the Israeli Navy.
2: If you're watching this, we have been intercepted by the IOF.
3: We are Saliha Azur, sailing to Gaza. No one is free until we're all free.
1: Organizers described the flotilla as a humanitarian operation, but Israeli Prime Minister Benjamin Netanyahu claims no humanitarian aid was found on board the vessels. Netanyahu also calling the flotilla a provocation designed to end Israel's intentional isolation of Hamas militants. Turkish officials are reacting to the interception, calling Israeli interference an act of piracy. President Trump says he was planning to carry out a new round of kinetic strikes on Iran today, but decided to hold off, at least for now. According to the president, the decision came at the request of several Arab leaders in the region, with some serious negotiations said to be underway. But the red line still remains. No nuclear weapons for Iran. Joining us now, retired U.S. Army Major General John Gronsky. Thank you for being here. The president will meet with his national security team today in the Situation Room. What are the military options likely being presented to him?
4: And Marnie, thank you for having me today. There's a myriad of military operations, primarily targeting the IRGC. I know the Iranians have reconstituted a great deal of their ballistic missile and drone capability at the tactical level. Of course, we have taken out a lot of their ability to, you know, with their infrastructure to manufacture ballistic missiles and drones, but they still have some capability at the tactical level. So I'm sure that's part of the targeting plan that is being provided to the president for his decision.
1: How much of a gathering of these top security advisors is about optics as well and the message that sends to Iran?
4: Well, yeah, messaging is extremely important. And they're not only looking at the military option, they're also looking at the diplomatic option. Again, with this blockade, we've created a stranglehold on the Iranian economy. So that is being discussed as well. So there's more than just military that I'm sure is being discussed at these meetings.
1: How much leverage does Iran currently have in these talks? I mean, how much of their infrastructure has been damaged, and including militarily?
4: Yeah, again, at the tactical level, I think, you know, due to this ceasefire that began in early April, they've actually done a lot to reconstitute their ballistic missile and their drone capability at the tactical level. So they've been busy with their engineers digging out some of these ballistic missile sites that have been targeted. So I think they're

0: reconstitution effort has been significant.
1: And with the help of who, do you think?
0: They are showing a great deal of resiliency.
1: Pardon the interruption. Who do you think's helping them?
0: Well, I think it's pretty clear that both China and Russia are supplying drone parts and ballistic missile parts to Iran. The Caspian Sea is a logistical lifeline for Russia to transport especially drones and drone parts into Iran. And China is using primarily, I think, a water route to get into Iran to, again, to help them reconstitute.
1: The president also indicating that he hopes that they can bring a deal together, but Iran remains adamant on its nuclear ambitions and won't even discuss it. What then are the options for the U.S. and maybe also in coordination with our Arab allies?
0: Yeah, I think it's going to be relatively difficult for the United States and Israel to kill themselves out of this conflict. I think we have to continue to use that military force option. That's very important. But we also have to look for some type of diplomatic solution as well.
1: What is your assessment of the Strait of Hormuz and how critical this stalemate has been in this larger conflict?
0: Oh, yeah, it's very critical. I mean, it's been affecting the global economy, including the economy and the gas prices in this country. I mean, inflation is rising because of the increase in gas prices in the United States. And Asia and Europe are being hit even harder than we are. So it absolutely has pain points throughout the globe that Iran is producing because of their ability to create a stranglehold at the Strait of Hormuz.
1: Yeah, with global impact. Retired U.S. Army Major General John Gronsky, thank you so much, sir, for your time.
0: Okay, thank you.
1: The U.S. is restricting some foreign travelers as a deadly Ebola outbreak grows in Central and East Africa. The CDC says the order applies to non-U.S. citizens who have recently been in the Congo, Uganda, or South Sudan. Officials say the immediate risk to Americans from Ebola is low, but one U.S. doctor working in the region has now tested positive.
2: There is an American that is symptomatic and has tested positive for it's the Bundibugyo virus, a strain of Ebola. That American, as well as six other high-risk contacts, are going to be taken out of that region and taken to Germany.
1: The World Health Organization has declared the outbreak a global health emergency. Health officials say this strain has no approved vaccine, and Congo is opening more treatment centers as cases there rise. Still ahead, Republican voters in Kentucky deciding right now whether Congressman Thomas Massie can accomplish what so many others couldn't so far this election cycle, defy the president and keep his seat. How this became the most expensive primary House race in U.S. history, coming up next.
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1: Primary elections are underway in six states, but the biggest race to watch is likely in Kentucky. Republican incumbent Thomas Massie will face off against Ed Gallrain. Massie facing harsh attacks from President Trump over his alleged disloyalty to the Republican Party.
15: I hope you're going to put him out of business tomorrow. I'm in the Oval Office, and we're in a fight against the worst congressman in the history of our country. His name is Thomas Massie. He's from Kentucky. I hope you're going to put him out of business tomorrow. He is so bad. Got an election coming up. He's running against a great guy, a great patriot, Ed Gallrain. He's fantastic. But forget that. Massey's the worst congressman in the history of our country, always voting against Republicans and good values. So get rid of Thomas Massie.
1: Tonight's result in Kentucky becoming a major test of the president's influence in within the party. Kentucky just part of a busy election day that we've got on tap. Voters also heading to the polls in Alabama, Georgia, Idaho, Oregon, and Pennsylvania. Important races there for Congress and governor, among other offices. Joining us now, Representative Tony Weed of Wisconsin's 8th Congressional District. Good morning to you, and thank you for joining us. Let's start with this Thomas Massie race. Is this a one-off, or is this part of a broader push, do you believe, to knock out anyone who disagrees with the president?
16: Well, I think the voters in Kentucky are going to let us know exactly the answer to that. But I'm proud to have been an endorsed candidate by President Trump. I came here as a political outsider to really deliver on the America First policies that the American people overwhelmingly voted for in November of 24. And we continue to do that. We continue to deliver by providing safer and secure communities and putting more money back into people's pockets.
1: Does it instill any fear, though, in Republicans, Representative, that if there's an issue that you don't agree with the president on, that the likely outcome could be you're headed home?
16: Well, look, the president's completely fine if we don't agree on every single issue. But I personally, and I think most of us here that were endorsed by President Trump, do agree on the major policies of President Trump. Again, providing for safer communities, putting more money back into people's pockets.

0: It's every single Democrat voted to increase taxes, and Republicans continue to deliver on that. People are having 11% larger returns on their tax returns. So, again, the majority of the items, the major policy issues, I'm in agreement with President Trump, and it was an honor to have his endorsement.
1: There are a number of key primaries happening today: Alabama, Idaho, Kentucky, Oregon, Pennsylvania. Georgia also, I think, Congressman, is an important one to watch. There are a lot of familiar races for the U.S. Senate primary there and also the governor's race. What are you going to be watching for as results start to come in tonight?
0: Well, it's always fun to watch the races and watch these primaries. And again, it's really up to the people to decide, and continuing to encourage people, that's their civic duty, to get out and vote and let their voices be heard. And we'll know a lot more at the end of tonight. But again, I do think that the America First policies that we continue to deliver are exactly what the people in the United States want, and we're going to continue to deliver this year.
1: Well, I've got you. It's a holiday weekend. Memorial Day is coming up. Gas prices are high. A lot of people will be hitting the road to travel this weekend, and the president will be meeting with his national security team to talk about next steps when it comes to Iran. What's your message to your constituents who are pinching pennies right now but still looking to spend time with family and concerned about what's going on overseas?
0: I understand the pain that, you know, rising prices have caused. We certainly don't want to go back to the Biden prices of fuel during his administration. I think the president is focused on a peaceful solution. Once we get to a solution in Iran, we'll see those prices come down. And again, that's because of the policies of Republicans and making sure that we're energy dominant here, not only in the United States, but in the Western Hemisphere. And prices will come down just like they did during our first term.
1: Representative Weed, joining us from Washington this morning. Thank you for stopping by on a busy day.
0: Have a good day. Thanks.
1: 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As I mentioned, a number of states, Oregon, Idaho, Pennsylvania, Kentucky, Alabama, and Georgia. You can tune in tonight right here on News Nation, our special coverage starting at 6 Eastern, 5 Central. Right now, the NTSB is holding an important hearing investigating last year's deadly cargo plane crash in Kentucky. More than a dozen people were killed. We're monitoring the hearing, and we'll have the latest updates for you throughout the hour.
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19: A new deal for American farmers. I'm Blake Berman, host of The Hill on News Nation. The White House announcing new commitments from China to purchase at least $17 billion worth of U.S. agriculture goods each year following President Trump's visit last week. This is in addition to the soybean commitments China made in October of 2025. Last year, China scaled back its purchase of U.S. ag products amid the trade war, buying less than $10 billion worth of agricultural goods. President Trump said tariffs were not discussed during his visit this time around. The administration also says China resumed imports of poultry from states free of bird flu, restored market access for more than 400 U.S. beef facilities, and approved an initial purchase of 200 Boeing planes. The Chinese leader Xi Jinping is expected to make his return visit to the U.S. in September. I'm Blake Berman, and this is the News Nation Political Minute.
1: More than 1,300 acres are burning right now in Ventura County, California. This is the Sandy Fire. It has already left behind a path of destruction, and you know how quickly these things can get even worse. This is northwest of Los Angeles. The fire started on Monday morning and was 0% contained as of 6 in the morning local time. More than 500 firefighters responding to the fire from multiple agencies from the ground and the air. Residents say it all happened so fast.
20: The wind was blowing so hard, you couldn't breathe. And I was praying for God to get out.
1: Fire officials say shifting winds have made it difficult to get this fire under control. There are thousands of people who have had to evacuate already. Thankfully, though, no reports of any injuries. Let's give you a look this morning at New York City. Millions there are under an air quality alert until late tonight. Temperatures are expected to surge into the 90s today in the Big Apple. That heat then reacts with the high emissions in the area, and then it causes the bad air. The city's health department putting out an advisory for all five boroughs that the air quality index could exceed 100. Right now, it's hovering around 70. For reference, a good air quality index is between 0 and 50. Storms blowing across the Midwest, leaving behind destruction in rural Berry County, Michigan. This early childhood center's roof was blown off due to heavy winds. This is the second time in less than 10 years they've had to deal with this. It happened just before 3 o'clock in the afternoon. People were sheltering in place as the sirens went off. School officials say, thankfully, everybody's okay, but everybody's still in a bit of shock.
21: Yeah, I thought this roof would be like real instructed, secure again, but just a couple years later, it's all destroyed again.
1: Storms are expected to continue through the region this afternoon ahead of a cool down happening later on in the week. And it's not just Michigan. 50 million Americans under severe weather threats throughout the Midwest today. Tornadoes could touch down after at least 20 were reported this weekend. Some of the highest risk spots Oklahoma, Kansas, Missouri, Nebraska, and Iowa. There's a mild risk extending all the way out to the northern and northeastern parts of the country in New York State. Experts say new storms are expected to form this afternoon and tonight and advance eastward into the Mississippi Valley. We are approaching the top of the hour coming up.
0: We have never experienced a tragedy like this before.
1: Grief and disbelief following a deadly attack on a mosque in San Diego. What we're hearing from police about the teens responsible and the victims. And more on the ongoing investigation straight ahead.
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1: Other countries have come to me and they've said we were getting ready to do a very major attack tomorrow. I put it off for a little while, hopefully maybe forever, but possibly for a little while.
2: President Trump pausing plans to attack Iran, saying serious negotiations are again underway. And on Capitol Hill, Transportation Secretary Sean Duffy in the hot seat this morning. He's facing questions from House lawmakers in the wake of deadly runway accidents, an airline shutdown, and also his new reality show. And a deadly Ebola outbreak in the Congo, the U.S. now limiting access to the African nation as cases climb. We start this hour, though, in San Diego. Thank you for joining us. I'm Marnie Hughes in Chicago. A live look outside of the mosque where three men were killed on Monday. The two teens police say are responsible for this attack, ages 17 and 18. Hours before the shooting, police got a chilling call from one of the teens' moms saying he was suicidal. That call prompting police to scramble.
3: Several of her weapons were missing. Her vehicle was missing, in addition to her son. She also said that her son was with a companion, and that they were dressed in camo.
2: Both of those teens died by suicide a few blocks away. According to police, the shooting is being investigated as a hate crime. The security guard who was killed is identified as Amen Abdullah. He's being called a hero as all the children and teachers at the school are safe. The Islamic community there says he gave his life to save others.
4: Whenever he saw the people, he said, "There is somebody strange. Close the doors." Then they closed the door. Otherwise, if he was going, we don't know what will happen with this innocent kids.
2: Friends say Abdullah was a beloved brother. He was also a father of eight who always greeted everyone at the mosque with a smile. President Trump says he was planning to carry out a new round of kinetic strikes on Iran today, but decided to delay those attacks. According to the president, the decision came at the request of several Arab leaders in the region, with some serious negotiations said to be now underway. I spoke with retired U.S. Army Major General John Gronksky this morning, who says Iran still has military capabilities that could be targeted.
5: Of course, we have taken out a lot of their ability to, you know, with their infrastructure to manufacture ballistic missiles and drones, but they still have some capability at the tactical level. So I'm sure that's part of the targeting plan that is being provided to the president for his decision.
2: News Nation international correspondent Robert Sherman joining us live in Doha. The president still not taking anything off the table. In my discussion with the general this morning, he also believes that Iran is still getting help from China and Russia to bolster its military capabilities.
6: And there has even been a degree of acknowledgement from the president that they do believe that Iran has spent the time in the ceasefire retooling, rebuilding some of their military infrastructure within their country. But the president says that he's prepared to give this a little bit of time. And the Qataris spoke just a short while ago and said part of their message to the president was, as they said just a few minutes ago, giving diplomacy a chance. But the president says he's prepared to do just that. Take a listen.
1: I put it off for a little while, hopefully maybe forever, but possibly for a little while, because we've had very big discussions with Iran. They think that they are getting very close to making a deal. And if we can do that where there's no nuclear weapon going into the hands of Iran, I think, and if they're satisfied, we will be probably satisfied also.
6: And Iran has now put the tenets of their counterproposal in the public sphere. That includes ending all hostilities, including in Lebanon against Hezbollah, lifting sanctions, releasing frozen funds, ending the Strait of Hormuz blockade, and a withdrawal of U.S. forces from the region in the direct vicinity of Iran. But for the United States, as these negotiations with Iran have carried out, what they want has not changed, which is backing Iran away from nuclear ambitions, particularly when it comes to their ability to develop a nuclear weapon that can threaten the Western world. At time, Iran has suggested punting on this issue and focusing on the more immediately ending the war. That has not been satisfactory to the United States. Iran, nevertheless, jabbing the United States over their decision to not carry out strikes today. One official saying it sets a deadline for a military strike, and then cancels it itself. With this vain hope of making the Iranian nation an official surrender, the iron fist of the powerful armed forces and the great Iranian nation will force them to retreat and surrender. To your point, Marnie, the resumption of kinetic strikes is not off the table, according to the U.S. Hearing from Israeli officials as well as American officials, say everyone is standing by, ready to go in case the order is given to resume those kinetic strikes. The president says he's prepared to give this, call it 2 or 3 days, in order to see if diplomacy does prove fruitful. Marnie?
2: He'll receive his options today as he meets with his top security team. All right, Robert, live in Doha, thank you. Back here at home on Capitol Hill, Attorney General Todd Blanch is testifying before Congress for the first time since he took over the Justice Department. Lawmakers are pressing him on the Anti-Weaponization Fund. That's a proposal that could send nearly $2 billion out to Trump allies who say they were wrongfully targeted by the Biden administration. The fund was introduced after President Trump dropped his lawsuit yesterday over the IRS leak of his tax returns. Todd Blanch will face House lawmakers later this afternoon. News Nation's Hannah Brandt following it for us, joining us in Washington with an update. Blanch just now talking

0: about Jeffrey Epstein, we understand, co-conspirator Ghislaine Maxwell. What have been the exchanges so far?
1: Yeah, Marnie, that's right. That was a noteworthy exchange inside of this hearing there. Senator Chris Van Hollen asking Blanche to commit that there will be no pardons for anyone listed in the Epstein files. Now, he said he couldn't do that. He said there were just too many names to make that commitment, though he did commit that Ghislaine Maxwell, who has been convicted as a co-conspirator, as you said, of Jeffrey Epstein, will not get a pardon. So pretty extraordinary headline on that front. The acting attorney general also facing a lot of questions on that newly created fund you mentioned, that anti-weaponization fund that the Justice Department says will be made available to people who faced political prosecution to kind of apply for that money as a sort of redress for what's been brought against them. Even Republican lawmakers, though, heading into this hearing, tell us they have some questions about this. They say, look, it's newly created. We don't know all of the details, but we're certainly looking to get more information. And in fact, we asked Senator Kennedy about it. Take a listen to what he told us.
2: This concept is okay. I just need to know about the details. Yes, ma'am.
1: Should the president and his family be eligible for that money?
2: I haven't given it any thought. I just don't know any of the details.
1: Democrats already attacking the creation of this fund, though, calling it a taxpayer-funded slush fund for allies of President Trump. The president himself yesterday suggesting that we could see people convicted in the January 6th attack on the Capitol eligible for that fund. Now, the acting attorney general, when answering some questions off the top of this hearing about this fund, defended its creation. He said, while it is not unprecedented, saying the Justice Department has done similar things before. And he says it will be a commission that decides who is eligible for the funds and what they're eligible for, Marnie.
0: All right. Live from Capitol Hill, Hannah, we'll check back in with you shortly. Thank you. In about an hour from now, the man accused of killing conservative activist Charlie Kirk will be back in front of a judge. The fight today in this case is over what evidence against Tyler Robinson should stay public before trial. Mills Hayes joins us now from Utah with the latest on what will happen today. Mills.
3: Marnie, Tyler Robinson actually just got here to this courthouse, and all of the roads surrounding the courthouse were closed down. We saw multiple sheriff vehicles escort an armored vehicle, which we believe was holding Tyler Robinson as he was escorted here into this courthouse. But today's hearing is really all about that preliminary hearing that got pushed back from May to July. And that's where prosecutors are going to lay out their case to see if it's ready to move forward to trial. But the defense for Tyler Robinson is trying to seal exhibits, evidence, and some testimony from that preliminary hearing from being public. They want to seal exhibits that may not be admissible during the trial, claiming that that would jeopardize Robinson's constitutional right to a fair trial. And the prosecution team is arguing the defense team filed that motion too late and that they don't specifically identify which witnesses or evidence that they want hidden from the public. Much of the evidence, though, is already public in court filings and on social media, including witness videos from that shooting that took place last September. The defense is trying to seal items that could include text messages between Robinson and his roommate, who he was dating at the time. And according to those text messages, Robinson admitted to the shooting, writing, "I'll be honest, I had hoped to keep this secret till I died of old age. I am sorry to involve you." His roommate then responded saying, "You weren't the one who did it, right?" And Robinson said, "I am. I'm sorry." The judge is also expected to weigh in on the defense team's efforts to sanction prosecutors for statements that they made to the media. A ballistics report in court filing said that examiners were not able to link Robinson's rifle to the bullet fragment recovered during Kirk's autopsy, and that fueled conspiracies that Robinson was not the real shooter. But prosecutors clarified that examiners could not identify or exclude the bullet at the scene from being fired from that rifle. And those are the statements that the defense team wants to see prosecutors be sanctioned for. Now, we do hope to hear more in court today exactly what kind of exhibits the defense team wants to prohibit from coming out into the public during that preliminary hearing that's set in the next 2 months, Marnie.
0: All right. A lot of consequential decisions to be made. Mills, thank you for the update. An ICE officer is facing state charges after a man was shot during an immigration operation in Minneapolis. Prosecutors say Christian Castro fired through a front door, hitting Julio Sosa Solis in the leg. Video from a distance shows a chase and a scuffle outside the home right before the shooting. Federal charges against Sosa Solis and another man were later thrown out after new evidence raised questions about the original account. ICE calls the case a political stunt, but local officials say federal agents can still be charged under state law. A high school senior in Chicago is spending the final weeks before graduation in ICE custody. This is 18-year-old Ricardo Hernandez Navarrete and his mother. They were detained during a routine immigration check. Their attorney says they came to the U.S. from Colombia in 2022 seeking asylum.
4: When you have an 18-year-old who should be graduating and going to prom and going to start playing soccer, which is his dream. Ricardo is such an avid and talented football player, and his dream is to keep playing soccer, and he was here and he was doing that. To just have that ripped away at such a young age and be detained.
0: Ricardo and his mom are being held now in separate detention facilities in Kentucky. Homeland Security says the administration is not going to ignore the rule of law. In Austin, Texas, a high school senior is taking his final exam from an immigration center. 18-year-old Luis Fernando Cabrera Chavera was detained after a traffic stop this month. His attorney says his family came to the U.S. seeking asylum and has had an active case for years.
5: Honestly, it makes me feel privileged because I was just dealing with the usual teenage stuff. He's dealing with that plus real life adult issues and trying to hold it all together. And frankly, doing, you know, a real good job of it, you know, up until this happened.
0: Luis's legal team is hoping that he can be released in time to walk at graduation next month. ICE says he will remain in custody while his immigration case moves forward. A live look at Capitol Hill this hour. Transportation Secretary Sean Duffy is gearing up to defend his agency's budget request before lawmakers as airports across the country still are dealing with the fallout of Spirit Airlines closing. The NTSB is holding a hearing as well today, investigating last year's deadly cargo plane crash in Kentucky. And at least one American working in the Congo has tested positive for Ebola. The message from the CDC and what they're doing to prevent infections in the United States.
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10: All right, we want to go to Washington live right now, where Acting Attorney General Todd Blanche is testifying before the Senate Appropriations Subcommittee. This is his first time testifying since taking over the Justice Department in April. He is going to be discussing and has already discussed the 2027 budget request. He's also facing questions over the DOJ's proposal to pay out billions of taxpayer dollars to Trump allies. Let's listen in.
11: Program itself might look like. But again, my interest is making sure that this much needed assistance is still pushed down to the very, very local levels.
12: Senator, I assure you that the rural communities, and I appreciate that they have the most challenges applying for grants because of just the way they're structured.
11: Lack of capacity.
12: Of course. And there's obviously, I forget the exact percentage, but a large percentage of our grants do go to rural communities, as they should, and rural police departments, as they should. And we are going to continue to do that. I mean, there's the cops office is required to distribute half of the grants to rural communities.
11: Right.
12: But just, and I don't want to take up all your time, Senator, but that's one of the reasons why we're trying to make it more efficient, because the field said, especially rural communities, big cities don't have issues applying for grants. They have a bunch of people that can do it. And so, yes, we are very focused on that in tribal justice space, but also in the grant space.
11: Well, know that we're watching this one very carefully. I understand that in response to Senator Collins, you acknowledged 25% cut to the office on violence against women. I was very involved in that reauthorization, and within that, we provide that OVW may not be subsumed by another grant-making component within DOJ. So we want to make sure that, again, DOJ is going to maintain OVW's statutory responsibilities and how they move forward with their grant making and not losing out on that subject.
12: We will, and we're aware of that. Yes, ma'am.
11: Let me ask about the Not Invisible Act. This was legislation that I introduced some years ago. It became law. May 5th is the day that we recognize as Missing and Murdered Indigenous Persons Awareness Day. We had a roundtable that Senator Sullivan helped to organize just a couple weeks ago. I had a lot of the folks from your department, along with Alaska state and local, as well as tribal. One of the things that kept coming up was the commission issued its final report. I thought it was pretty substantive. They issued it November 1 of 2023 after great testimony and consultation all across Indian country. But then it was removed. The report was removed very early on in the second Trump administration, and the related materials have been removed from DOJ and the Department of Interior websites. So people keep asking me, where'd it go? Why? What is happening? And we tried to get further information to that again up in Anchorage a couple weeks ago. So the question to you is, why was the report taken down? When will it be restored? And more importantly, what concrete steps is DOJ taking with the Department of others and others to implement

0: As well. He was expected to testify now before the Senate and then later before the House. It's our understanding that second testimony today has now been postponed. So we'll continue to listen into this throughout the hour as they talk about a number of critical issues. Also happening on Capitol Hill this morning, Transportation Secretary Sean Duffy will testify. This comes on the heels of one of the busiest travel weekends. Airports across the country dealing with the fallout from Spirit Airlines closure, as well as several high-profile airline incidents. News Nation correspondent Marcus Espinoza is at Newark Airport. Despite growing scrutiny over Duffy's tenure, he's taking a victory lap ahead of testifying today.
1: Hey, Marnie, yeah, you want to know it, hearing from Duffy as he takes this victory lap. But he has a lot of questions to answer at that hearing today, mainly the rising costs for Americans as they try to travel right now. Whether you're getting in a car, paying for gas, or purchasing an airline ticket, heck, even the airlines themselves right now struggling to stay in business because of all the factors across the world and here in America. But Transportation Secretary Sean Duffy posting this video instead, really boasting his accomplishments and what the administration has done. Also calling out the man who formerly had his position, Pete Buttigieg, calling him, quote, saying that he rather moved like a sloth. But today's hearing comes days after the FAA cut its target for air traffic control staffing by about 2,000 jobs, which is unfortunate for many analysts. And Buttigieg say that could lead to even longer delays at U.S. airports, which have been dealing with a air traffic controller shortage for already several years now.
2: I don't know why you would be cutting down targets for air traffic control when the one thing I think most of us agree on is that there's a shortage around air traffic control.
1: So Duffy's testimony comes after several high-profile aviation incidents in recent months. In March, two Air Canada pilots were killed after their jet collided with a fire truck while landing at New York's LaGuardia Airport. Then earlier this month, United Flight hit a light pole as it landed at Newark Liberty International Airport, where I'm standing at right now. That caused a serious crash on the turnpike nearby. And then rising fuel costs really making matters worse for U.S. airlines. Jet fuel prices up 56% since the war in Iran began. Those additional costs forced Spirit Airlines to finally shut down after filing for bankruptcy twice, while United CEO says that the airline may need to raise prices between 15 and 20% to offset fuel costs just to deal with that. And then gas, about $4.53 an average right now across the nation, trying to get through the holiday week and weekend. It's expensive, Marnie.
0: Yeah, it definitely is. All right, Marcus, thank you. The president is speaking right now from Washington about the construction of the White House ballroom. Let's listen in.
3: It'll be something very special. So if you look up at the top, you'll see some interesting things, and I'll show that to you in a second. You want to grab that, please? I'll show that to you in a second. The facade of the building, there will never be another building like this. I built a lot of great things. There will never be anything like this built. And what we have is the roof is dead flat with absolutely nothing but strength on it. It's very strong steel. It's drone-proof, and it's meant for our military to be able to stay on it. You get a view of Washington. Also, for the drone building capacity, some of that takes place right down here. You can see the very large piping and the other things. And it's a very complex building. It's all knit together. The roof goes with the ground floor. The ground floor goes with the roof. The roof also goes down into the basement. Everything is connected, intertwined, elevators, heating, air conditioning. It's one building. That's why we're trying to explain that. This is one well-knit building. One thing doesn't work without the other. Very importantly, though, in terms of the beauty, probably the closest thing to this would be the U.S. Supreme Court, the facade of the U.S. Supreme Court. So here's a couple of things you can look at. How are you? There will never be another thing like this, I don't believe, built from a crunch standpoint. This is all my money and donors' money. This is tax-free. So everyone's talking about they're going to give money, they're going to give money. The money they're

0: the gift is really for the security of that and the whole White House premise, and I guess you probably need that nowadays. We've done the fencing on the outside of the White House. It's all titanium. You see the black fencing? That's been just done recently, and it was approved originally by me, and it's been completed, and it's very powerful. Very powerful. The tractor, a bulldozer, cannot knock it over. It goes down deep, and it's titanium, which is the strongest of all of the metals. Much stronger than steel, as an example. The ballroom is all, it's going to be a tremendous, tremendous thing. As an example, what happened a couple of weeks ago at the White House Correspondents' Dinner could not happen here. One thing that we have is we don't have people living above it. We don't want that. It's no good. They have 1,000 units above it with the elevator coming right down next to where the convention or whatever it may be is. So this is a room that's been wanted for 150 years by presidents. We have no room to have an event. The only way you can have an event is if you build a tent on the lawn, and the tent would not do the job. And by the way, if it rains here, because this is built on a wetland, the lawn is impossible to deal with. The water goes over everybody's shoes. It literally goes over the shoes. So, and they've had a lot of catastrophes with that. So we have this, and if you take a look at this section, this is the different facade. So this is a Greek, more or less. It comes out of Greece. This is the ultimate facade for Greece. This faces the Treasury Building. This faces, this is a different facade, that's Rome. And that faces the Washington Monument, the Lincoln Memorial, etc. So you have two facades. Primarily, you have two entrances. You have here, but the primary entrance is through the White House, directly through the White House. And it's really something. I think you can see the complexity. All of these columns go directly up to the roof. And the roof is a barrier. It's a shield because it's made out of the sidewalls are steel, impenetrable steel, and also impenetrable glass. The glass is approximately 4 inches thick. And yet it's amazing. You can see through it as though it didn't exist. It's amazing. And it can stop just about anything. Just about anything. On the other side of the glass, we have steel and concrete. So that the glass is very powerful. What's holding the glass is equally as powerful. And that's here. And you can see they're just about ready to go up to the top. All of these columns, they go directly right to the roof of the building. And again, we call it a drone port. It's set up for unlimited numbers of drones. Purposely, we don't have any air conditioning equipment up there because we don't want anything coming down through the pipes. If anybody gets, normally you'd have a lot of air conditioning equipment on the roof. We built it all inside the building, inside the case of the building, because we don't want to have anything having to do with air or air quality or any problems playing with the air. So you'll notice it's a dead flat roof with no equipment on it. All of the equipment is inside of the building, and that's for safety reasons. Normally you'd do it a lot less expensive to do it a different way. So all of this was paid for by myself, and because I keep hearing like, we are making a gift of this one. This is a gift. This is not going to be paid for by the taxpayer. We have a judge that thinks it's a terrible thing that we're making a gift. He said it's terrible that we're making a gift that should be paid for by the taxpayer. That's one I've never heard before. I'm sure maybe, I don't know, maybe he doesn't understand. This is a gift to the United States of America. And more than a gift, it's going to be one of the most beautiful buildings that's ever been built in the country or in Washington, D.C. So here's the other facade you see over here. And again, this is taken, these great classical buildings, they're taken out of different parts of the world from very glamorous times. This is Rome. They like the flat roof. Greece likes the, they call it the triangles. And you see that. This is a porch that looks out over the city. Also, it's developed in such a way that we can have military there. But the entire roof is developed for military. They're very high. They're higher than just about anything else. They have a 360-degree vision of Washington, D.C. They have a massive drone capacity. Not only is it drone-proof. If a drone hits it, it bounces off. It won't have any impact. But it's also meant as a drone port, so it protects all of Washington, the roof of the building. Okay? Now, does anybody have any questions?
1: Mr. President.
0: If you want, you can take... I think you can bring your cameras down. You might want to take a look at the complexity. These are all different rooms down here. They're building a hospital. They're building... It's a military hospital. They're building a all sorts of research facilities. Also meeting rooms and rooms that go hand in hand for the military using the ballroom. And the ballroom is really a shield and protecting all of the things that are built here. This goes, as you see, it's already up to the ground. This goes down very deep. You get a better view right over here. This is down because we've already done these floors. But these are already down two floors. That is down about six stories deep. That's big stuff. Normally, when you build a ballroom, you build it flat. You just build a ballroom. It would have been built. And the complexity of this, and again, it's all knit. It's all knit together. Between the drone proofing, the missile proofing, we have, and the drone capacity upstairs, we can have all sorts of military up, whether, I hate to use the word snipers, but we have great sniper capacity. It's built for our snipers, not the enemy snipers, our snipers. And because of the height, we get a very clear view of everything all over Washington. Yeah.
2: Mr. President, you think that they're using for out-of-pocket, but why is Congress in pocket?
0: Well, they're not. The Congress is approving, Congress is approving money for security. It may go, some of it may go here for additional security, I don't know. But Congress is approving money, but this building, I mean, I put up the money to build this building, along with a lot of great patriots. People have put up a lot of money to build the building, and we have a building that is going to be, I think it's going to be potentially the most beautiful building in all of Washington, and with that is great military capacity. We're building it in conjunction with the United States military and the Secret Service. Well, they have a budget in Secret Service and the military to do some of the work that you see right here. So the answer is I think they want to enhance what you see. It's very powerful. You see what's happening. It's very powerful concrete. It's 9,000-pound concrete. That, if you know anything about concrete, that's very, very strong. That's very strong concrete. But they probably want to enhance the area. They're going to spend money. This is a very sacred piece of land. This is the White House. And they want to do things. But everything that you see and the money that's being put up to build the ballroom, and again, the ballroom, it's necessary for the ballroom to be built with what you see over here. It's all knit in. The air conditioning, the heating, the drone capacity, the shield. You know, the ballroom becomes the shield for everything that you see right here. Without that, they couldn't have this. They couldn't build the lower floors. Without that shield over the top of it, it's a shield that will totally protect what's downstairs. They have a lot of things going on downstairs, and some of it you see. This goes down six stories. You see three stories because it's already been built. This will be, very shortly, this will be in the form of the roof goes along this line. Basically, it goes outside. You see where the wood is. You're going outside of that line, and then it goes straight up. And it's all protection. And everything's together. You can't build one without the other. And what we have is we have the safest building ever built, in my opinion. You can have... And you know, the other thing is, when we're right on budget, we're right on plan. The only budget change would be that we doubled the size at the request of the military. We doubled the size. But we're right on budget, right on plan. And originally we were going to build a much smaller room, and it wouldn't have done the job. It just wouldn't have done the job. You have too many events. Like if we have President Xi coming here, we have no place to put him. We had the king and the queen the other day, and we had 1,000 people wanted, and we ended up having 100 people sitting in a very small room. So they've been after this for a long time, but maybe more important is the safety element. This is a shield. It protects everything that's inside everything that's on top. And, you know, obviously the White House was built in 1792. It's awfully hard to, do that kind of a capacity that we did here. So this will give future presidents, but you have to understand, when this is finished, my term ends shortly after that. This is really for other presidents. This is not for me. This is my gift to the United States of America. I'm going to be able to use it very little, because when it's finished, we're talking about 6 or 7 months. But it will be used for hopefully hundreds of years for other presidents. And there will never be anything like this built again. There'll never be a room built like with the safety. As an example, if we had the White House correspondents dinner here, it would have been no problem. I have. I better not tell you about that, Danny. But yeah, we have. Everybody wants to be here for the first event. We're talking about heads of nation, so we have some very special places that it could happen. You know, we had literally the king and queen. Where, you know, we had this finished, we would have had an event that would have been 10 times. I mean, we literally were in a little room at the White House. Presidents, now we're not even talking about safety. Presidents have been asking for this literally from the time the White House has been built. But on record, for 150 years, they've said, what about a big room? And you all know, you probably attended, they have some where they use tents. If it rains, it's a disaster.
1: So what about that?
0: Yeah. We will have to have a safe country. We have to have a great country. We have to make sure that Iran doesn't get a nuclear weapon. All of the things that you see me fighting for so hard. And it's always tough. You know, we're negotiating with Iran, and then you have the Democrats, I call them the Democrats, putting in a bill that Trump should immediately stop. Do you know how it is to negotiate with a country where you're treating them badly? They come to the table, they're begging to make a deal, because they're begging to make a deal. I hope we don't have to do the war, but we may have to give them another big hit. We may have to give them another big hit. I'm not sure yet. You'll know very soon. But how do you feel when you're negotiating, you're winning every point, and they say, but in Washington, they want to stop you from negotiating. They want to stop you. And it's only political. It's the Democrats. They're dumb. It's a new name. It's a very accurate name. So I'm in the middle of a negotiation. I'm saying you cannot have a nuclear weapon. And it comes over the wire that the Democrats want to stop Trump from further negotiations. They want to stop Trump from, if he has to, giving them another slap. They want to have a nuclear weapon to blow up the Middle East and to blow up, frankly, the world. It's not going to happen.
1: Mr. President!
0: Nice to see you, by the way.
1: Good job.
0: I was an hour away. We're all set to go. You're talking about yesterday.
1: Yes.
0: We were going to be striking very... It would have been happening right now. Yeah, it was all done. Like the boats, the ships are all loaded. They're loaded to the brim. And we're all set to start.
1: Mr. President,
0: they said that they feel they've had for the first time in almost 47 years. You know, Iran's been the bully of the Middle East for 47 years. I mean, literally the bully of the Middle East. And, they're nasty, very dangerous. They wanted a nuclear weapon. Had I not terminated Barack Hussein Obama's Iran nuclear deal. Had I not terminated it, see, that's the win. That can't happen with a real structure. You're talking about Cuba? Well, we're going to see. Look, Cuba's calling us. They need help. Look, Cuba is a failed nation. Cuba needs help. And we'll do that. You told them that. It's like an exercise game. Give that to me. I'll hold it. It's so beautiful. See, I look so thin. They'll say, oh, he's gotten so thin because I'm holding this. You don't have to look at my waist. You can look at this. You saw enough of my waist along with President Xi.
1: Are you confident that you can reach a...
0: With Cuba? I think so. Yeah, I think so. I am very prone toward the Cuban Americans. They've been incredible people. Many of them have lost family members. They've been very badly hurt themselves. They've been in prison. They've come to this country and they've been very successful. The Cuban American people in Miami, I mean, they are amazing people. Most of them are in Miami, in Florida, but mostly in Miami. I'm very, very prone to helping them. I mean, they've been, I think I got 97% of that vote. I want to help them. Now, they have family members in Cuba. They've been treated very, very badly. They've been treated extremely badly. And we're going to get that solved. That's not going to be hard for us to solve. Well, I don't know about changing the regime. I could do that, whether you change the regime or not. You know, it's been a rough regime. They've killed a lot of people. But it's a country that really needs help. It has nothing. They can't turn on the lights. They can't eat. We don't want to see that.
3: Mr. President, how much notice did the Gulf Nations have? How much notice did the Gulf Nations have that you were going to be strike before they acted apart?
0: They called me over the last 2 days to say they made a lot of progress. Because we have them negotiating with us. And primarily Saudi Arabia, Qatar, UAE, Kuwait, a little bit, and Bahrain, and some of the others. And we have them negotiating with them. We're all working together. It's like a team. And Israel, of course, and Israel's been a great partner. And so we are negotiating together. I got a call from numerous of these people. They know the people in Iran. Don't forget, when you talk about regime change, I think it's the ultimate regime change because the first level and the second level are no longer with us. They're someplace, but they're no longer with us. So we have real regime change. But I got a call yesterday, sir, could you wait? We think we're close to a deal. And that's okay. Now, I've heard it before with these people, and they change their mind. I made deals with them, no nuclear. We immediately get the nuclear test. And they said, you're the only one can get it, because the bombers did such an unbelievable job that the mountain literally collapsed on top of it. They said us, and they thought China would be the only two countries that could even get it. But I think it's important to get it, maybe psychologically more than anything.
3: Mr. President, today you... How long did they know that you were planning the Gulf Nations?
0: They knew I was getting ready to attack. I didn't tell them. I never tell anybody when.
3: You're in constant contact with
0: I never tell anybody when, but they knew that we were very close. I would say I was an hour away from making the decision to go today. And we would probably not be talking about a beautiful ballroom today. We'd be talking about that. And I had made the decision. So they called up. They had heard I made the decision and said, sir, could you give us a couple of more days? Because we think they're being reasonable.
3: Mr. President, today's...
0: Well, I mean, I'm saying 2 or 3 days, maybe Friday, Saturday, Sunday, something, maybe early next week, a limited period of time. Because we can't let them have a nuclear weapon. If they had a nuclear weapon, they would start with Israel. They would blow it up, and they would blow it up fast. But they'd blow it up, and I'll tell you why. They go after Saudi Arabia. They go after Kuwait. They go after UAE. They go after Qatar. I think they go after the entire Middle East, and it would be a whole different negotiation. It would not be, it would be nuclear holocaust. And there's no question in my mind that they'd use it. There's no question. And I deal with these people. They're extremely radicalized. These are not people like what I deal with you. You're a very nice guy. These are people that are seriously radicalized. They would use it. The only question, would it be the first minute, the first hour, or the first day?
3: How many times have they come to
0: that? I'm not doing this politically. Everyone tells me it's unpopular, but I think it's very popular. When they hear that it's having to do with nuclear weapons, weapons that could take out Los Angeles, could take out major cities very quickly, when they hear that, you know, when they're explaining, I'll tell you what, when we explain it to people, I don't really have enough time to explain to people. I'm too busy getting it done. When they understand, I think it's frankly very popular, but whether it's popular or not popular, I have to do it. Because I'm not going to let the world be blown up with my watch. It's not going to happen.
3: Mr. President, today is the primary with Thomas Massie, and
4: your endorsed candidate.
0: Yeah.
4: Do you think your candidate can beat him? And,
0: well,
4: and what are you seeing?
0: Yeah, Thomas Massie's a terrible congressman. He's been a terrible congressman from day one. Dealing with him is just a horrible. I don't think he's a Republican. I think he's actually a Democrat. He's not a libertarian. You know, sometimes they say he's really a Democrat. He votes against us all the time. He voted against the border wall. He voted against men playing in women's sports. He voted against transgender for everybody, the mutilization of your children. He voted against, again, open borders. We have the best border we've ever had right now. Nobody's coming in. I mean, a report just came out. In the last 11 months, literally nobody has been allowed into our country illegally. We're taking people legally. They go through a process. But nobody's come into our country. But we've taken out hundreds of thousands of people. We had 11,888 murderers. Many of these murders allowed into our country from prisons. They were in prisons. Many of these people killed more than one. More than 50% killed more than one person. This was gross malfeasance. This was on behalf of the Biden administration. I don't know Biden because I don't think he knew he was alive. But she, Kamala, was the border czar. She never called, not one time, she never called the Border Patrol. She never called ICE. She never called law enforcement. She never went to the border. Think of it. I used to call every single day. And that's recently. Now I call less. We have nobody coming through. We had caravans coming through with tens of thousands of people pouring into our country. We had no idea who they were. We would have been, I'll tell you what, our country would have been destroyed. If they won this election, our country would have been, we have now the hottest country anywhere in the world. If they had won the election, our country would have been destroyed. Our country was a dead country 2 years ago, and now we have really the hottest country in the world. And this is the ballroom, and it's going to be something incredible. You see the quality of it, and they go right, those columns go right into the roof. And on top of the roof, we're going to have the greatest drone empire that you've ever seen, and it's going to protect Washington. Thank you all very much.
4: Mr. President.
0: We have a little breakfast for you.
4: Really?
0: Yeah. Where is the breakfast? I have it.
4: That's
0: where
4: so kind of you.
0: It's
4: thank
0: right
4: you.
0: Over.
4: Thank you. I'm on the ball.
0: We have a little bit of a breakfast for you. I figured it would be nice to you. We've got to take you to the It was great. Yeah. I did. Scripture. Well, I think that it was great. Thousands of people showed up, and it was a beautiful everything, beautiful day. I did scripture. You think it's easy to read scripture? It's not easy to read scripture. That's a whole different ballgame. That's not like reading a speech, we will build the wall. This is a whole different deal, but I did it proudly, and I guess it was broadcast. We had tremendous stress. I think religion's very important for a country. I think having religion, this country was built largely on religion, if you look. It was built so. And when you have strong religion, you have less crime. It's just a fact. You know, whatever it may be, it's like, gee, I want to go to heaven, so I'm not going to do this or that. Who knows? But we have a country that was based on religion, and I'm very proud of that. And if you look and you see all of the polling, I mean, polling is so fake. But on this, it's not fake. Religion is really going up in the last year. And during the time, I mean, really during the time I first got elected in 2016, it's a much different thing. I'm very proud of that. Religion is a good thing. Christianity, it's a great thing for our country. I mean, the things that we've done, the successes that we've had have been based on Christianity and religion. So I'm very proud of that. Religion is taking off like our country is taking off. Our country's hotter now than it's ever been. And I'll tell you, religion is making a tremendous comeback. You look at churches today, they're full. You go back 2-3 years, nobody was going. So we're very happy. Yeah. No, I'm always concerned. I see things happening. Look, from the beginning of mankind, you've had that. You've had the good and you have the bad. I'd like to get rid of the bad, but somehow that's going to be there. But the good has been many times what it was. Really, many times what it was.
4: On the ballroom.
3: If Congress does not vote for this $1 billion for your security funding, would you be willing, or would you be willing to go to your donors to ask for that money?
0: Well, this is money for the whole premises, including the East Wing. This is the East Wing section. But the ballroom is, as you see, it's going up. It's ahead of schedule. It's larger because they wanted more military capacity. They wanted more drone capacity. They needed a larger room. And frankly, we needed a larger facility. And so we're doing that. And we've done this in strict coordination with the military and with the Secret Service. And they've been great to work with. The money that they're talking about is the surrounding areas and maybe enhancing some security aspects of it.
3: But
0: the building, as you see, it's a very active site. And a lot of people are amazed. And by the way, that floor goes down 3 floors, just so you understand. You're seeing almost the top floor. That floor goes down 3 floors, and there are many things in there having to do with security. And many of those things are going to be taken from there and put onto the roof of the building. And that has to do with drone and missile capacity.
4: A lot of presidents have done renovations to the White House, to all these things. Why do you think people are so mad about your renovations?
0: Because I'm doing it.
4: The Meridian Hill Park, you got the water flowing again, all of it. And they just seem to hate you for it.
0: It's a sad thing, actually. You know, it's very nice. I appreciate the question. First I said, oh, this is going to be a negative question. Then I heard she's really saying, why do they hate you for fixing the water fountains? So, you know, we have...
4: You're the president.
0: We have 40, I know. Because I want to see Washington be beautiful. To me, it's very important. But as an example, you mentioned the water fountain. We didn't have one water fountain. I think we have 40. We didn't have one in Washington that worked. And soon they'll all be working. Many of them work right now. And I think one of the best things, President Obama, President Biden spent much more than $100 million on the reflecting lake between the Lincoln Memorial and the Washington Monument. They spent much more. They spent, some people say, $200 million. You know what they got out of it? A closed lake. It never opened. And when it did, it shut right away. It leaked. It was a disaster. I'm doing a job on the reflecting lake for a fraction of what they paid. Now, I've upgraded it I got so into it, I've upgraded it like you wouldn't believe. I'm doing all the walkways outside. I'm doing it properly. But it's a much bigger job. But you see, it's happening now. It's going to be beautiful. It's going to be waterproof. It's going to be reflecting again. I took over a dirty, filthy thing that wasn't open, and it was disgusting. And friends of mine would come to the Lincoln or the Washington, and they'd say, sir, it's disgusting. I said, what's disgusting? The reflecting lake. So I drove down. I looked with Secretary Burgum, who's fantastic, of Interior. He's fantastic. And we got together. And we have, it's under construction right now. I want to get it open before July 4th, which we'll easily be able to do. It'll be open before that, but easily be able to do the July 4th being a very special day. And it is going to be beautiful. Beautiful blue color, dark blue color. It's very reflective. I put a thing out yesterday showing the reflection. We did a little test. We wanted to see it tumble.
4: Yeah,
0: it's like a mirror.
4: Did it look good?
0: Well,
4: it work?
0: It's like a mirror. It's beautiful.
4: And I saw there was guys out there almost like, are they hand painting it? Is that how they're doing it?
0: Yeah, well, they're fixing the stone outside and they're sandblasting the stone. We're doing a much bigger job than we wanted to do. But think of it. Obama and Biden spent over $100 million and you know what? They got nothing. They opened it up and it leaked like a sieve and they closed it and it stayed closed. They've been working on it for years. I've been working on this for a couple of months. When it's finished, it's going to be incredible. But we have other fountains, beautiful fountains. They haven't worked in 30 years. They're just sitting there rotting, and most of them are now open. And right across the street, I made a donation, and I'm building Lafayette Park.
4: Are you really?
0: And it's going to be beautiful.
4: How much was the donation? I like
0: her. About $10 million.
4: Wow. Are you happy with American flag blue?
0: Well, I put up the American flag.
4: No, the American flag blue. Are you happy?
0: I think so. I mean, I'll let you know. I wanted a lighter color blue. The person that really knows this stuff said, no, dark is much better. You don't see the leaves, and you know, things will get in there.
4: But most
0: importantly, the dark reflects much better.
5: Mr. President, why does the establishment media keep claiming so desperately that MAGA is divided?
0: Well, I think it's the strongest it's ever been. You know, you take a look at what happened in Louisiana 2 nights ago with a certain senator that was very disloyal to me and to the Republican Party. You got He's not even allowed to run for office. We have another big race. This guy Massey is terrible. Let's see what happens. It's not easy beating incumbents, but we have a great guy running against Massey. Massey's a terrible, I think the worst congressman the Republican Party's ever had. That'll be tonight. That'll be good television. And we'll see what happens there. But I think MAGA's never been more together, actually. I'm going to be making an endorsement today in Texas. I'm going to be putting out an endorsement in a little while in Texas, the great state. You know, I won Texas all six times, meaning primaries and the race, and I got the highest vote in the history of Texas, and I love Texas, but I'm going to be making an endorsement at about 12:30, 1 o'clock today for the big race, the Senate race in Texas, and I hope you find it good. So I appreciate the question because even CNN, they did a poll 2-3 weeks ago. They said Trump is at 100%. That's Harry Enden. I like Harry Enden. You know, he's got a lot of energy. I like him. But he did a poll, and he's a good pro. And he gives the good and the bad. But I think he's an honorable guy. He got a lot of good. You know, he predicted I was going to do great with the Muslims in Michigan and win Michigan. And I did. I did good, and I won Michigan by a lot. He made a lot of good predictions. But he did a poll 2 weeks ago that said Trump is, I mean, this is up. You can check 100% popularity with MAGA. MAGA is most of the Republican Party. The rhinos are gone to a large extent. A few of them are still left, so hopefully we get rid of one tonight in the form of Tom Massey, who's horrible. But no, it's been amazing. But I'll be making a statement in a little while as to who I'm endorsing in Texas for the Senate. And there are those that say whoever I endorse is going to win. I don't know if that's true, but historically that's absolutely true. I just don't like to say it because I don't like to brag.
4: Have you found anyone to run against Lauren Boebert?
0: Well, I've had my mind made up for a long time, but I just think it's going to be, you know, I just think it's appropriate.
6: Mr. President,
7: there was a report from D.C. during the meeting that perhaps
0: No, he never said that. It's a gift from me and from incredible, successful companies and patriots. And they put up close to $400 million. And you see you see what's happening, and it's beautiful. And again, it's ahead of schedule, unlike the Fed building. Think of it. This building at $400 million, the Fed building at $4 billion, and it's a tiny little project by comparison.
8: And you spent a lot of time renovating the White House, the Rose Garden, the Palace.
0: I do. Putting up the American flag, those flag posts on each side.
8: Why was this so important to be part of your legacy?
0: Well, this is the most important because, number one, security, and number two, it was so needed just on a social basis, the president. And again, I'll be here for a very short period of time when this opens. I'll be here for a very short period of time. This is really being built for other presidents. It's not being built for me. And I'm a really good builder. The thing I do best in life is build. I'm a great builder. And I build beautiful product. There will never be anything like this. I always admired the facade of the Supreme Court. I said, I wonder if that can be duplicated or bettered, even not to say bettered, but even better. And we've actually bettered it. What we're doing is something that you'll never see it again.
9: Mr. President, one more on Iran. You were having your discussions with the regional leaders. Did they express to you any concern on Iran's ability to still retaliate?
0: Sure. They have a little ability. Their missiles are 82% gone, we estimate. Their capacity to build is very little right now because we hit all of their manufacturing areas. Same thing with drones, largely gone, but they still have a little capacity. Yeah, not much, but they have a little. Their Navy is completely gone. Their Air Force is completely gone. President Xi has promised me that he's not sending any weapons to Iran. That's a beautiful promise. I take him at his word. I appreciated it. We had an amazing time in China. You know, look, we got along very well before this, but President Xi and I had a really amazing time. I think he'd say the same thing, but he promised that he's not sending any weapons. And, you know, if you think about it, he gets 40% of his oil. He's not sending oil boats in, you know, tankers in with 20 destroyers alongside of them. No, he wants it. He does want it open, like me. I want it open, and we'll get it open. But Iran has used the Straits as a military weapon for 47 years, really much more than that. And that's not their Straits. That's international waterways. That's not for them to do. And look, they've learned their lesson. If I left today, it would take them 25 years to rebuild. But we're not leaving. We're going to do it right so that in 5 years, 10 years, if you have a bad president who doesn't want to do what's right to do, this should have been done by Obama. This should have been done by Biden. It should have been done by other presidents long before me. And everybody agrees to this. They agree to it. Yeah. Well, there may be. It's very temporary. Yeah, there may be. Anything to keep it down. Look, as soon as this war is over, gas is going to, you know, I had gasoline down to $1.85 in Iowa. I was in Iowa, and the stations had it at $1.85. But I was down to, in many cases, less than $2 a barrel, a gallon. And then I said to myself, this is great. We just hit a new high in the stock market. Everything's going good. I'm sorry, but we have to go down and take a little journey down to, we have to do something with Iran. We cannot let them have a nuclear weapon. You want to see the world exploded? You want to see a problem? And this is peanuts. And I appreciate everybody putting up with it for a little while. It won't be much longer. But you're going to have, and frankly, there is so much oil out there. One of the things that is happening is these big ships are coming up to Texas, Louisiana, and Alaska, and they're loading up. But I don't even think about that. What I think about is you can't let Iran have a nuclear weapon, and they won't have a nuclear weapon, and they fully understand it. Yeah. Success. Well, you know, you have some people disagreeing with, like, the Iran thing. To me, it's no question. To me, you have to have borders. You have to have walls, and you have to let people in legally, but you have to have borders. Some people think you don't have borders. You should let anybody, murderers, drug dealers, you should let them in. So there is some, but I said to you once, I remember it, the greatest healer of our country. When we had, just before COVID, we were so successful. You know, we had the best economy we've ever had in my first term. This term is going to blow it away, I think. And you see all the numbers. Even during the war, we have the highest stock market we've ever had. I thought the market would go down 25%. And I was okay with that to get rid of a nuclear potential holocaust. Would have been a nuclear holocaust. So going down 25% is okay if you're going to get rid of a nuclear holocaust. So most people agree with me. When I'm with people and they, let's say, oh, gee, why do... And I say, here's the problem. Is it okay for Iran? And they are very volatile people. I'm being nice. Is it okay for Iran to have a nuclear weapon? Everybody says no. I said, then we have nothing further to discuss. You know, like one of those things. And they will never have a nuclear weapon. Not going to happen. And probably that's going to be very soon. So one way or the other, whether it's military or an agreement, that'll start opening up very soon.
4: Mr. President,
6: now both of
0: them are going to be on. Yeah, no, I waited. I've pretty much always known who I was going to endorse. I just thought this was a good time. You know, the voting started. And I thought this was a good time. I'm going to be doing that very shortly.
4: Mr. President, have you put any thought into potentially endorsing someone to run against J.B. Pritzker, like Darren Bailey or...
0: Well, I like, you know, Darren Bailey. J.B. Pritzker's a slob of a governor. You know, he could call me and I'd send the National Guard in Chicago, would have no crime. Look at Washington, D.C. Did you see the crime stats? It's down to like nothing. People go to restaurants now, new restaurants. Restaurants are all being closed in Washington. Now they're building new restaurants. It's a hot city. We have a beautiful city. We have very little crime, almost no crime. And we could have the same thing in Chicago. All he'd have to do is say, President, I don't want to have any crime in Chicago. Can you help me? Within 3 months, Chicago would be a different place.
4: What about the mayor, Brandon?
0: What can I say? He's so bad. He's so bad.
4: Mr. President, you're going to Lawler's business on Friday.
0: Right.
6: You've done that.
0: That was a big announcement. Got no coverage. I reduced drug prices by 50, 60, 70, 80%, and it gets no coverage. I think it's maybe, other than medical itself, like a cure, I think it's the biggest thing to happen in healthcare ever, maybe. I brought the prices. We paid the highest price in the world. Now we're paying, as of now, we're paying the lowest price in the world. Prices of drugs have gone down 70, 80, 90%. For 28 years, they never went down. Within my administration, I got it down 0.8% to 1%, and I thought it was great. The first time, the only time in 28 years that it went down. Now I got them down 50, 60, 70, and even 80%. And that has a huge impact on healthcare. Listen, go have breakfast. Have a good time.
4: Thank you. Mr.
0: Have breakfast. Enjoy your site. You can shoot down there. But
4: Mr. President,
0: the next time you come here, those columns will be standing even taller.
4: How long did it take to design the underneath? Like you said, kind of the military was, like, what was the architecture? Yeah,
0: actually, the underneath part's a good question. It's far more complex than the upper. Because what you don't see are the floors that are beneath here. And they have very, very important rooms there. They're very, the most important. And this was the one opportunity for the military to do something. You know, they came. Normally, I'd build a ballroom on flat land. I wouldn't have any of this. It would have been built. I'm very fast. I'm a very fast builder. We're way ahead of schedule here, but we went down 6 stories.
4: So it's unheard of.
0: It's actually far more complex than what the easy part is up. But again, we have a drone-proof roof. We have it's all sealed. And all of this that you see is totally sealed. And we use it as a drone port. We can have unlimited drones up there, and drones are what's happening right now. Thank you all.
4: Thank you, Mr. President. Thank you.
0: Don't eat too much.
10: All right, President Trump this morning touring the White House ballroom construction site. You would think going into that, they would say, hold the construction. I got used to it after a little while, hearing all the construction behind him. He did cover a number of important issues, one being Iran, and he'll meet with his national security team today in the Situation Room. He said Iran cannot have a nuclear weapon, the message that he has maintained. He said he was an hour away from making the decision to strike Iran when he got a call from some of our Middle East allies to wait. And he said they think they're close to a deal. He also said that 82% of Iran's missiles are gone. They have little capacity left. And he also, on his visit with Chinese President Xi Jinping, said that Xi agreed not to supply Iran with weapons, although some still speculate that Iran is getting weapons from both China and Russia. On the ballroom, he says they're ahead of schedule. He says, I'm paying for this. This is a gift to Washington, and it is not taxpayer money. All right. Thank you for joining us. We're a little past the top of the hour on this Tuesday. I'm Marnie Hughes in Chicago. Let's go to White House correspondent Libby Dean, live from the North Lawn for us. Can you hear that construction from where you are?
11: Yeah, Marnie, it's happening just over my shoulder, and we heard it loud and clear there when the president was speaking. I think it's worth noting how incredibly rare this is. This was the first time that press has ever gotten a look at that ballroom construction, and we know the White House, President Trump, this administration has been fighting for and vying for Republican support for the $1 billion in taxpayer funds to essentially fund this ballroom for those security concerns. The president making that case and pointing out that he wants to build essentially what he's talking about underground, this bunker, and that is what that $1 billion would go to. And he says he's funding the ballroom part of this. Of course, there's a lot of criticism and back and forth about this. He also, of course, talked about today's primaries, which are really in focus here at the White House, because today's result will reveal President Trump's influence from the Oval Office over the Republican Party early in the midterm elections, the months ahead. You just heard the president, Marnie, there say how strong MAGA is right now, Make America Great Again movement, how he believes that is still in full effect, despite, of course, the criticism and some of the breaking that we've seen over the Iran war. 6 states voting today, but the White House keeping the closest eye on that race in Kentucky. You heard the president talking about that. The president has, of course, endorsed Congressman Thomas Massey's challenger, Ed Galrain there. Massey, of course, a very vocal Trump critic, leading the effort to release the Epstein files, was one of the 2 Republicans who voted against the president's signature tax cut legislation. A lot of criticism for Massey over the last couple of days that only ramped up with the sound of construction behind the president moments ago.
0: Thomas Massie's a terrible congressman. He's been a terrible congressman from day one. Dealing with him is just a horrible. I don't think he's a Republican. I think he's actually a Democrat. He's not a libertarian. You know, sometimes they say he's really a Democrat. He votes against us all the time.
11: Really, the final push here for the Trump administration as well in the final days of campaigning, the president's sending the Secretary of War, Pete Hegseth, to stump for Galrain yesterday there. And we've got about an hour, or there will be about an hour after polls close in Kentucky tonight, where President Trump will address the annual congressional picnic here at the White House. So he'll either be really taking that victory lap or having some more harsh words for Thomas Massie. You heard the president, Marnie, saying he thinks tonight will make good TV.
10: You mentioned Kentucky. I mean, an enormous amount of money, Libby, being spent on a lot of these races, particularly there.
11: And that's because President Trump really wants this retribution campaign to deliver. He wants to deliver upon that with this race, specifically in Kentucky. You mentioned it being expensive. It's the most expensive House primary in history on record. In total, we're looking at over around $32 million spent. A lot of that on these attack ads, Massie even running ads on voting with the president's agenda the majority of the time. The president was just talking about that with the sound of construction behind him. And he said he pointed out the exact opposite, how Massie has voted against some of President Trump's policies. But the president, he feels like his retribution campaign is really gaining momentum here because he had success in Louisiana over the weekend when Bill Cassidy lost to Julia Letlow. And weeks ago, those state legislators in Indiana, you'll remember, who didn't back that redistricting push. They lost their primaries to the Trump-endorsed candidates in that race. Then the president brought them here to the White House. There was an event with the Indiana football team, and he brought them in to point that out. We'll see if he does something similar on the White House South Lawn today. He's, of course, going to put these primary elections in focus. But before we even get to that, Marnie, the Vice President, J.D. Vance, he'll be taking the podium in the White House press briefing room in about a little less than 2 hours now. And, of course, the midterm's going to be a focus, but a lot of questions from him on Iran, given he is one of the negotiators when it comes to this. And President Trump had a lot to say about that with the sound of construction behind him, laying out that he was ready to launch that attack in about an hour. So I think a lot of questions to come on that and, of course, these primaries today and this potential endorsement by the president by around 1 p.m. when Vice President Vance takes the podium in that Texas Senate race. Ken Paxton, John Cornyn, really fighting it out for months for the president's endorsement. So that's going to be one to watch as well, Marnie.
10: All right. And the president will be presented with those options militarily from his security team today in the Situation Room. We'll be monitoring that. Libby Dean, live from the White House, thank you. Make sure you tune in tonight for our special coverage of primary elections across the country. We're partnering with Decision Desk HQ. We'll have live results from all of the states, Oregon, Idaho, Pennsylvania, Kentucky, Alabama, and Georgia, having primaries today. It's starting at 7 Eastern, 6 Central. Congress right now pressing Acting Attorney General Todd Blanche on his spending plans following intense scrutiny from the Anti-Weaponization Fund. This is the first time that Blanche is testifying before Congress since he took over the role. He proposed giving President Trump's allies nearly $2 billion in compensation for being politically targeted by the Biden administration. The fund was introduced after President Trump dropped his lawsuit over the IRS leak of his tax returns. News Nation's Hannah Brandt joining us from Washington with the latest on this as his testimony continues before members of the Senate.
12: Yeah, Marnie, that's right. That hearing ongoing in these doors right behind us. It's been about 2 hours now. And I would say a lot of the most noteworthy exchanges inside that room with the acting attorney general have been focused on that anti-weaponization fund that you mentioned. That's a $1.7 billion fund that the DOJ just announced would be made available for people who faced political prosecution. Now, the acting attorney general inside of that room defending the creation of it, take a listen to what he said.
13: So what we've done with this fund, and by the way, it is true that this is unusual. That is true. But it is not unprecedented. And it was done to address something that had never happened again either. So there is an unprecedented nature of what we did yesterday in response to years and years of weaponization.
12: But he was pressed by Democratic lawmakers in that room about who exactly could be eligible for this money. They asked whether President Trump himself might be eligible, his family members, whether people convicted in the January 6th Capitol attacks and then later pardoned by the president could be eligible for this money. Now, Blanche essentially deferred those questions. He said that would all be decided by a commission of people. It's not him who's going to be making those determinations, so he wouldn't make any firm commitments on who would get that money. Senator Coons did say he's a Democrat. He said the one thing he was encouraged by was that Blanche did commit to making those reports public later. So he said there should be some transparency, but he also said he thinks that the Senate and that Congress in general should step in to stop this money from going to that fund. He said that's something he thinks lawmakers could act on in order to halt the creation of this fund that the Justice Department has just announced. And the other one thing I wanted to mention that was noteworthy in this hearing today was the back and forth on the Epstein files. Acting Attorney General Todd Blanche saying in there he would not commit that no one included in the files, no one included in the files would get pardons, though he did make a commitment that Ghislaine Maxwell, who's a noted accomplice, a convicted accomplice of Jeffrey Epstein, would not get a pardon. So that was a highlight there inside of the room today, Marnie.
10: Appreciate the update. Hannah Brandt, live for us at the Capitol. Thank you. Just moments ago, the man accused of killing conservative activist Charlie Kirk arriving back in a Utah courtroom. The fight today in court is over what evidence in the case against Tyler Robinson should stay public before trial. Mills Hayes is following this for us. She joins us live in Utah with the very latest. Mills.
14: Hi, Marnie. Well, Tyler Robinson did arrive in the courtroom in about 15 minutes ago at this point, and he was wearing a tie, a button-down shirt, and he also had shackles on. And both the defense and prosecution team are in the room. Now, we did see him arrive earlier this morning in a caravan of sheriff office vehicles and also in an armored vehicle. They really shut down all of the streets around here. But so far, what's happening is that the defense is bringing up the question of whether the prosecution team violated the court's gag order by talking to the media. And in fact, they have asked for all of the communication that the prosecution team has had with the media since that gag order has been put in place. And of course, today, the hearing is really all about the evidence and testimony that could come up in that preliminary hearing that is set for July 6th through 10th. And that actually got pushed back from May. But at that hearing, they're going to lay out all of the evidence to see if it's ready to move forward for the trial. But Tyler Robinson's defense team is trying to seal some of those exhibits and testimony from that preliminary hearing to be made public. They don't want that information to come out, especially if it ends up not being admissible during the trial, because they say that that would jeopardize Robinson's constitutional right to a fair trial. However, the prosecution team here is arguing that the defense filed this motion too late and that they haven't specified exactly what exhibits or evidence that they want sealed off from the public. Now, much of the evidence is already public through court filings and also through social media. Witness videos have been online since that shooting happened back in September. And we could see some of those items be sealed off from the public, including text messages between Robinson and his roommate, who he was dating at the time. And according to those texts, Robinson admitted to the shooting, writing, "To be honest, I had hoped to keep this secret till I died of old age. I'm sorry to involve you." His roommate responded, "You weren't the one who did it, right?" And Robinson said, "I am. I'm sorry." Another issue of question is whether the prosecution team did violate that gag order. And the judge is expected to weigh in on the defense team's efforts to sanction prosecutors for statements made to the media. And that has to do with a ballistics report that came up in court filings that said examiners were not able to link Robinson's rifle to the bullet fragment recovered during Kirk's autopsy. And that fueled conspiracy theories that Robinson was not the real shooter. The prosecuting team clarified that examiners could not identify or exclude the bullet at the scene from being fired from the rifle. And so we are listening into this hearing as it goes. We have heard that it could last up to 4 hours today, Marnie. So it could be a long day in court.
10: All right. Keep us posted. Mills, thank you for the update. Joining us now, Deanna Paul, a New York City criminal defense attorney and former prosecutor. Welcome to you and thanks for being here. Let's take these one element at a time. First of all, the gag order concerns from the defense. How does the judge consider that today?
15: Well, in terms of the sanction motion, I think you're talking about with the media. I might be in the minority on this, but neither party should be trying their case in the media. And obviously the defense filed something that the prosecutors say was misleading, but there are avenues for the prosecutors to file their own motions. Putting out a media statement really isn't the way any criminal prosecution should be tried.
10: How about the evidence and whether or not some evidence should be made public or not? What are the challenges with this?
15: I mean, this is kind of your traditional tension between the public's right to access and the press's right to access and a defendant's right to a fair trial. Some of the evidence from what we've heard is very obviously the evidence that would be front page news. The note, as you just mentioned, or the text messages that he wrote to his roommate.

0: Seating a jury, Deanna, in a case like this that is so high profile, what's the strategy from the prosecution and the defense to get a jury? What types of people will they be looking for?
1: Anyone that can be fair. I think from both sides, it's going to be very difficult to find a juror who hasn't heard about this case and who probably doesn't have feelings about this case one way or the other. And so it's just going to be able to get to the bottom of whether or not you can put that aside, evaluate only what you hear in court, no matter what you've seen on social media, what you've seen in the press up until this point. I'm sure prosecutors will try to submit voir dire questions that relate to politics, what news outlets they watch, all of that kind of stuff. But at the end of the day, whether you're a defense attorney or a prosecutor, you really just want jurors that can be fair and, you know, put all of their preconceived notions away and look at the evidence that's presented in court and admissible.
0: Consider the facts of the case. All right, Deanna Paul, thank you for your time. Appreciate it this morning.
1: Thank you for having me.
0: Let's give you a live look now. San Diego, the mosque where three people were killed on Monday. Two suspects, the teens involved, 17 and 18 years old, died by suicide. Before the shooting, the mom of one of those teens called police and said her son was suicidal and that her guns and car were missing. Jessica Cartaglia is at the mosque for us this morning with the latest on the investigation. Police, as we understand it now, Jessica, treating this shooting as a hate crime.
2: Right, Marnie, they released that information yesterday afternoon, just a few hours after this happened. Police say that those three men were killed at the Islamic Center when they were shot there. One of the victims, a security guard, has now been identified as Amin Abdullah. He was shot by one of those teenagers. They said that thanks to him and his bravery and going back toward the mosque, he was able to save countless additional lives. We know at least 130 children were inside of the building at the time. Police are calling him a hero. A GoFundMe has been set up for him, and it's already raised $1.5 million. The two suspects, both teenagers, appear to have died from self-inflicted gunshot wounds. They were discovered in a car not too far from where we are. This is Claremont Mesa in San Diego. Just near the Islamic Center. San Diego police say that that mother called just before 10 o'clock yesterday morning to report that her son had left home. He may have been with another teenager and in danger. She found a note with Islamic hate speech, but nothing targeting the Islamic Center specifically. Law enforcement quickly began putting the pieces together.
3: She believed her son was suicidal, and she began to share information that Several of her weapons were missing. Her vehicle was missing, in addition to her son. She also said that her son was with a companion, and that they were dressed in camo.
2: That call came in from the Islamic Center just around noon. It took police about 4 minutes to get here. When they arrived, they found three people dead at the scene. Then a short time later, they received another call that two teens were apparently shooting at a lawn worker nearby. Then they got an additional call saying that two teenagers were found dead with apparent gunshot wounds in a vehicle nearby. So, Marnie, there was a lot of activity here in San Diego in an area where we have several schools nearby. There are middle schools here and high schools. We're still working to learn more information about those teenagers. But police say, again, it's not just a cliche. They say it over and over. If you see something or your child may be acting suspiciously, please call police. In this case, it may have saved several lives.
0: Yeah, that mom did the right thing. And that security guard hero, unbelievable. All right, Jessica, thank you. Still ahead, Transportation Secretary Sean Duffy gearing up to defend his agency's budget before lawmakers today as airports across the country are dealing with the fallout of Spirit Airlines. And the NTSB holding a hearing as well, investigating last year's deadly cargo plane crash in Kentucky.
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4: A new deal for American farmers. I'm Blake Berman, host of The Hill on News Nation. The White House announcing new commitments from China to purchase at least $17 billion worth of U.S. agriculture goods each year following President Trump's visit last week. This is in addition to the soybean commitments China made in October of 2025. Last year, China scaled back its purchase of U.S. ag products amid the trade war, buying less than $10 billion worth of agricultural goods. President Trump said tariffs were not discussed during his visit this time around. The administration also says China resumed imports of poultry from states free of bird flu, restored market access for more than 400 U.S. beef facilities, and approved an initial purchase of 200 Boeing planes. The Chinese leader Xi Jinping is expected to make his return visit to the U.S. in September. I'm Blake Berman, and this is the News Nation Political Minute.
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13: At this hour, the CDC is monitoring a deadly Ebola outbreak in the Democratic Republic of Congo. Officials say an American doctor has tested positive for the rare strain of the disease after working with patients in the DRC. The WHO now labeling the outbreak a public health emergency. At least 130 people have died, and more than 500 suspected cases have now been reported. And as cases climb, the CDC is issuing some new warnings to travelers, urging Americans to avoid unnecessary travel to the DRC, Uganda, and South Sudan. Also implementing additional screenings for travelers returning from that region. Health officials are working with the DHS as well to limit the entry of non-citizens for the next 30 days. Travelers who have recently spent time there or in neighboring countries could be denied entry into the U.S. Dr. William Schaffner is with us now, professor of medicine at Vanderbilt University Medical Center's Division of Infection Disease. Thank you for being with us. I think back to 2016, I believe it was 2014 to 16, the deadliest Ebola outbreak in history. What should people know about this disease and the strain in question?
14: Well, Marty, the thing about this strain is that it's different from the other strains in the sense that it's, first of all, really quite rare. And the vaccine that we have against Ebola is not certain to provide protection. That's currently under study. The fortunate thing is Ebola is not readily transmissible. Please don't confuse this with the viruses that cause influenza and COVID. So the risk to people here in the United States is

0: very low. This virus is transmitted when a person gets sick and others, such as caregivers or those who prepare someone for burial, have very close contact with that ill or recently deceased person.
1: All right. That's all good news. Are you satisfied, doctor, with the steps being taken, precautionary steps when it comes to travel to these parts of the world?
0: Yeah, I certainly think so. We ought to be able to identify anyone who becomes sick. We were able to do that with Ebola back in 2014, 2015. There were very few people who came to the United States. They were quickly identified, put in hospitals with appropriate infection control facilities, and were well taken care of without spread in this country. We'll be able to do that again.
1: It is a world away, but talk about transmission there. The last time there were thousands of people that died. Why is it so contagious, and what steps are being taken there to make sure it doesn't spread further throughout that region?
0: Yeah, the local situation is very challenging, Marty, because first of all, it's quite rural. The roads are not very good. Despite this, people are mobile. And so if you've been exposed, you can move around and expose other people. There's been some political turbulence and there's a lot of poverty. The medical resources there are, we shall say, modest. Now, the WHO is sending in teams, epidemiologists, and people who can help with clinical care and supplies. So we hope we can stabilize that. It will take a lot of communication with local leaders to have the local populations understand this infection and how it's transmitted.
1: And especially when someone loses a loved one to this disease and transporting their remains, that's how it has spread in
0: yes.
1: the past.
0: Yes.
1: Is it true that this strain, is it similar to the others that we've covered in the past, that 90% of those who get it die?
0: Well, part of the reason the mortality is so high, of course, is because of the lack of medical resources. So if we can create some better clinical care regionally, that should help more people survive.
1: All right. Cause for concern, certainly in that region, but steps being done to make sure it doesn't spread beyond that. Dr. William Schaefer, thank you. Appreciate the time.
0: My pleasure.
1: All right. President Trump is speaking this morning, or was speaking this morning, from the White House. He is talking about Iran this morning, of course, a major issue, and the steps that he is taking as he prepares to talk to his national security team later today in the Situation Room. We'll be back in a moment.
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1: From the White House this morning, the president says he was hours away from carrying out a new round of kinetic strikes against Iran, but decided to hold off, at least for now. News Nation international correspondent Robert Sherman joining us in Doha. The president also saying that he may have to give them another big hit. We'll know very soon.
14: Yeah, a different world that we live in here today, Marnie, with the president saying at this hour, we should have been in a world in which kinetic strikes were taking place against Iran. An 11th-hour push by the Gulf states, Saudi Arabia, the UAE, and Qatar, where we are, pushed President Trump off of making that decision, saying he's prepared to give diplomacy a chance for a couple of days. But to your point, Marnie, the kinetic option is not off the table. Here's what he said.
15: I hope we don't have to do the war, but we may have to give him another big hit. We may have to give him another big hit. I'm not sure yet. You'll know very soon.
16: Good job. How close were you to striking Iran?
15: I was an hour away. We're all set to go. You're talking about yesterday.
16: Yes.
15: We were going to be striking very, it would have been happening right now.
14: Iran hitting back, saying America says it has temporarily halted its attack on Iran to give negotiations a chance, but at the same time, speaks of readiness for a massive assault at any moment. This means calling threat by the name of opportunity for peace. What we have seen here, Iran united and resolutely is prepared to confront any military aggression. For us, surrender holds no meaning. We either triumph or become martyrs. Iran has given indications of what they want from this latest round of negotiations, an end to all hostilities, including in Lebanon, lifting sanctions, releasing frozen funds, ending the blockade in the Strait of Hormuz, and a withdrawal of U.S. troops. But from the American side, the top line issue is unchanged, according to the president, backing Iran away from their nuclear ambitions and ensuring they never have the capability to develop a nuclear weapon that can threaten the Western world. That has been one of the issues that has had the most gaps between Tehran and Washington. But the president says he's willing to give the Gulf states 2 to 3 days in order to close them. Marnie?
1: Yeah, could happen at any time. He'll meet with his national security advisors today in the Situation Room. Robert Sherman in Doha, thank you. Mike Nelson is with us now, visiting fellow with the National Security Institute at George Mason University Law School. Thank you for your time. You have to appreciate the president would like to come to a diplomatic solution and held off on strikes, but some question if Iran is playing the U.S.
17: Well, I think we've seen the president try to extend the timeline for diplomacy since the beginning of the ceasefire on April 8th. The problem, as you point out, is that the Iranians seem to be biding their time and playing for time by teasing the president along, or as he has said in the past, tapping him along. This latest attempt by the Gulf states to give diplomacy an extra chance is an extension beyond what the Pakistanis had already asked the president to conduct before his his summit with Beijing. And as of yet, as was just revealed in the package from your correspondent, the Iranians haven't come off of their unrealistic expectations of what they are asking for to end the conflict. So it doesn't seem like they are at least cowed by the threat of violence or take it seriously.
1: Yep. And the president also adding he believes their missiles are 82% gone and they have little capacity left. He also said that Xi Jinping in their meeting in Beijing promised to hold off on sending or not send any munitions or weapons or support to Iran. But Russian President Vladimir Putin is also going to meet with Xi and said earlier today that Russia and China relations have reached a truly unprecedented level. Their special nature is reflected in the atmosphere of mutual understanding and trust, a commitment of pursuing win-win and equitable cooperation. Mike, what will you be watching for as Xi and Putin meet? And President says he's giving Xi the benefit of the doubt, taking him at his word.
17: Well, I don't think the Chinese have a vested interest in entering into the conflict, even in a support role to help the Iranians. The Russians and the Iranians have had a mutually supporting role in the past, with both Iranians providing drones to the Russian effort in Ukraine and Russia providing at least reported targeting information to target American forces. So there is this the varying levels of support and a coalition between these three countries, with China kind of sitting back, playing a less interested role. I do think that the longer this conflict wears on, or at least the less the United States is seen as being resolute in the outcome, it plays to the advantage of the Chinese and the Russians. So I think that they will be looking to find opportunities to take advantage in the aftermath of this conflict.
1: Yeah, understood. Mike Nelson, thank you, sir.
17: Thank you.
1: Still ahead, Transportation Secretary Sean Duffy defending his agency's budget request before lawmakers today. We're monitoring that and several other hearings happening in our nation's capital. We'll be right back.
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1: Important testimony on Capitol Hill today. Transportation Secretary Sean Duffy will appear before lawmakers on the heels of one of the busiest travel weekends coming up. Airports across the country are still dealing with the fallout from Spirit Airlines closing, as well as several high-profile airline incidents. News Nation correspondent Marcus Espinoza is at Newark Airport with the latest. Marcus, good morning.
34: Hey, Marnie, good morning. So this hearing is at about 3 o'clock. Okay, I'm curious to see what Transportation Secretary Sean Duffy is going to say here about the issues coming up, because there's a lot to deal with. You mentioned the cost. I wonder what he's going to say about Spirit Airlines and how to prevent that in the future. And then just the cost for everyday Americans right now. It's simply more expensive to move throughout the country, whether it's via car or through a flight. However, he's posted this video talking about the fact with his accomplishments and what he's done well. He also called out the person who previously had his job, Pete Buttigieg, saying he, quote, moved like a sloth. Today's hearing comes days after the FAA cut its target for air traffic control staffing by about 2,000 jobs, which analysts and Buttigieg say could lead to even longer delays at U.S. airports, which have been dealing with air traffic controller shortages for several years now.
35: I don't know why you would be cutting down targets for air traffic control when the one thing I think most of us agree on is that there's a shortage around air traffic control.
34: So Duffy's testimony comes after several high-profile aviation incidents in recent months. In March, two Air Canada pilots were killed after their jet collided with a fire truck while landing at New York's LaGuardia Airport. Then earlier this month, a United flight hit a light pole as it landed at Newark Liberty International Airport, causing a serious crash on the New Jersey Turnpike. And, of course, rising fuel costs are only making matters worse for U.S. airlines. Jet fuel prices up 56% since the war in Iran began. Those additional costs for Spirit Airlines to shut down earlier this month. United CEO said that the airline may need to raise prices between 15 and 20% to offset fuel costs. And it's not much better at the pump. You're paying about $4.53 right now per gallon in order to fill up your car right now. That's the national average, even higher on the coast there. So a really critical hearing for him to be able to defend himself here later today, and then also talk about what measures could be put into place to stop the bleeding, so to speak, here and try to stabilize, especially the airline industry.
1: All right, Marcus, thank you for the live report. Still ahead, a humanitarian ship docks in Cuba as the standoff between the island's communist regime and the U.S. escalates. What President Trump has said this morning from the White House about that situation. Straight ahead.
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1: Trump remarks on Cuba this hour as the U.S. expands sanctions on the island country. The administration is targeting senior officials and Cuba's intelligence agency, ramping up pressure and calling their government corrupt and incompetent. President Trump says any talks with Cuba would be aimed at helping people on the island, not propping up its government.
22: It's a country that really needs help. It has nothing. They can't turn on the lights. They can't eat. We don't want to see that.
1: The sanctions freeze any U.S. assets and block Americans from doing business with those targeted. Cuba's president sharply warning the U.S. against any military action. He says an attack on Cuba would lead to a bloodbath with what he called incalculable consequences. Cuban officials are now telling residents how to prepare in case of a possible military strike. The man charged with murdering Charlie Kirk is back in court this hour after losing his request to not have cameras in the courtroom. Nicole Burley picks up our coverage and the latest on Tyler Robinson's trial straight ahead.
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13: Straight ahead, first, it was Marco Rubio. Now it is Vice President J.D. Vance turn to host the White House press briefing. We will bring that to you live. Plus, what happened when a person armed with a flamethrower took to the streets in a Virginia neighborhood? I'm Nicole Burley, live in Chicago. You are watching News Nation Live. This is the most unbiased show on cable news. Right now, new details on the San Diego mosque attack that left 5 people dead, including the 2 teenage gunmen.
14: I heard like a bunch of bad stuff, like gunshots. And then we saw a bunch of bad stuff, people laying down and yeah, bad stuff.
15: This has become a norm. A norm. School shooting is happening more frequently. Why? Why can't we do something?
13: Plus, crime crackdown. The violent teen takeovers escalate across the country. How the U.S. Attorney's Office in D.C. plans to put an end to it.
16: We will arrest you, and where we can, we will prosecute you aggressively, and we will prosecute your parents.
13: And it's primary day in several states, and News Nation is covering it all as voters head to the polls and the MAGA machine tries to oust another Trump foe.
17: We're in a fight against the worst congressman in the history of our country. His name is Thomas Massie.
18: I vote with the party 90% of the time, but 10% of the time, they're bankrupt in the country.
13: We do begin this Tuesday with new details on the deadly shooting at a San Diego mosque. 3 people were killed, including a heroic security guard who investigators say saved countless lives, including the lives of young children inside.
19: Whenever he saw the people, he said, "There is somebody strange. Close the doors." Then they closed the door. Otherwise, if he was going, we don't know what will happen with this. Innocent kids.
14: I heard like a bunch of bad stuff, like gunshots. And then we saw a bunch of bad stuff, people laying down and yeah, bad stuff.
13: We are also learning more about the teenage suspects who police say took their own lives after that rampage. According to police, the mother of one of the suspects had warned police about her son, saying he was missing, that guns were missing from her home, and that he left a cryptic and hateful note. National correspondent Jessica Cartaglia is live for us in San Diego as this investigation continues. Jessica, what can you tell us today?
3: Yeah, just a heartbreaking scene here, Nicole, in San Diego. There are several schools nearby. We have a couple middle schools and a couple high schools just down the street from the Islamic Center. One of the victims, that security guard, has just been identified as Amin Abdullah. He was killed while trying to save others inside of the buildings. Police are calling him a hero today. They say that he may have saved several lives by going in and closing that door and warning people. A GoFundMe has now been set up for him. It's already raised $1.5 million and is still climbing. The two suspects, as you mentioned, both teenagers, they appear to have died from self-inflicted gunshot wounds. They were discovered in a car not too far from here in Claremont Mesa, San Diego. So we're in San Diego County. San Diego police say that that mother called just before 10 o'clock on Monday morning to report that her son had left home. He may have been with another teenager and in danger. She also found a note apparently with Islamic hate speech, but nothing directly targeting the Islamic Center. But law enforcement were able to quickly put things together and respond. Here's what they had to say yesterday.
8: She believed her son was suicidal. Several of her weapons were missing. Her vehicle was missing, in addition to her son. They were dressed in camo.
3: Now, police then got a call just before noon about reports of shots fired here at the Islamic Center. Police say they responded within 4 minutes of that initial 911 call. And when they arrived on the scene, there were already three people dead. Then a short time later, police received reports that teens were firing at a lawn worker in a nearby neighborhood. And then shortly after that, another call came into the dispatch center saying that there were two people found dead inside of a car. So, Nicole, police reiterate over and over. And then yesterday said, thank goodness for this mother. It sounds cliche, but when you see something or something doesn't appear to be right, it is so crucial that you call police. And in this case, it could have saved several lives.
13: All right. Jessica Cartaglia with the very latest there live for us in San Diego. Thank you. So for more on this, I'd like to bring in Daniel Bruner. He's a former FBI agent as well as the founder of the Bruner Sierra Group. Thanks so much for your time today. Obviously, such a tragedy here. What is most important at this point in the investigation with the suspected shooters, again, both teenagers, dead by suicide?
20: The most important thing is, since the shooters are, you know, no longer with us, is for them to be, for the FBI and for the other agencies to figure out where, what happened, what went wrong, where was their pathway to violence started, to understand why they went down this pathway. Is all, they're talking about this being a hate crimes investigation. There is things that are out there in the social media sphere that indicate this, that there is a leaning towards a hate crime. They're looking for the suicide. Obviously, they have a suicide note. Hopefully, that provides investigators some sort of idea. But understanding why they decided to do this, why these two individuals decided, these young men decided to do this, and to understand where the pathway to violence was started. It's a great thing that the mother contacted law enforcement when she saw it. As you said, see something, say something. But at this point, could something have been found out before? It is a tragedy what happened at the mosque, if anyone gets hurt. But learning as to why this happened and learning where the pathway to violence started, where these young men started going down this pathway of hate, that's where we can gain some benefit from this and learn and try and push that forward into training and understanding in the community, at the schools, and the parents, so that they can raise the red flags a little bit sooner than the day of the incident.
13: So, Daniel, I'd like to listen to some of what we did hear from police about the mother of one of those suspects who called authorities before it all unfolded.
8: Several of her weapons were missing. Her vehicle was missing, in addition to her son. She also said that she was, her son was with a companion, and that they were dressed in camo.
13: So, Daniel, we know hindsight certainly is always 2020, and it is still so early in this investigation. This is just now the next day. But do you feel like police took the right steps here based on the information they had at the time?
20: Well, we don't know what else they had at the time, if there were other tips, other leads. That's part of the investigation. So there will be internal investigations from the FBI all the way down to the San Diego Police Department, searching their databases. Were either of these two individuals ever reported? Did their names ever come up in the system? Was something missed? Was there a tip that was put out there in leads? So that's what there's going to be an internal investigation, just like every other shooting they do internally to look for it. Did someone provide us a tip? And then they're going to conduct investigations. They're going to talk to their friends. They're going to talk to the family. So yes, I think all part of this will be to determine where along the line to the pathway to violence that these individuals decided to do this. Here's the thing is these individuals did not, I'm most positively assured that these individuals did not decide that morning to decide conduct this attack. There had to be signs and signals in advance that the parents either chose to ignore or they supported the rhetoric or whatever it may be along those lines, and that the children just took it one step too far. Those are the things they're going to be looking for. There's nothing wrong if they have their opinions and their beliefs, but when you take it past the red line and become shaking it to violence, that's where it has to be. The red flags should have been flown. So they're going to look at everything that in these individuals' background, their history. They're going to talk to friends. Did someone, was one of their friends involved in this and knew about it and was afraid to talk? These are the things. There had to be other signs and signals. You know, social media sphere, there's indications that were seen from the crime scene that there were stickers and labels and things that those had to be purchased somewhere. They're going to look at where those individuals purchased these items that, you know, reportedly showed their rhetoric, their background, and their individual political decisions. So these are the things that are going to be part of the decision making into an investigation, both federally and all the way down to San Diego Police Department.
13: So, Daniel, the security guard at the Islamic Center, one of them, he's being hailed as a hero. He died in this event, but is said to again have prevented so much further tragedy. How vital do you think he may have been in that situation?
20: Oh, absolutely. It's incredibly vital. I mean, you could see, unfortunately, from some video that's out there, you see the individual, which is believed to be the security guard, on the sidewalk in front of the mosque, which means he created the situation where the shooters had to engage and fire their weapons outside the mosque, which then probably alerted to those that were inside the mosque. So the alert was created much earlier, and that is unfortunately one of the risks of being a security guard. That's your job, is to create the boundary, to create the barrier for anybody that is a threat to whether it be church, school. And that, unfortunately, is his job and created the alert. And most likely that the individuals didn't walk into the mosque and catch everybody in their prayer or not alerted to a possibility. So, yes, I believe that the security guard absolutely is a hero for doing his job, created the situation where a shooter had to engage and create a shooting and fire his weapon outside the mosque. So, yes, I believe that the security guard is absolutely a hero. And all security guards, whether it be a security guard guarding a school or a mall complex, they're all doing their job. They're doing their part. And, yes, he should be hailed as a hero.
13: Absolutely. Last question here for you, Daniel. First, though, I want to listen to some of what the imam from that center has said.
1: The religious intolerance and the hate, unfortunately, that exists in our nation is unprecedented. All of us, we are responsible for spreading the culture of tolerance, the culture of love.
13: There is so much talk right now, understandably, about anti-Semitism, which we are seeing on the rise, exponentially here in the country. But as we see with this incident, hate can come in so many different forms. Daniel, are you concerned about the divisiveness in our society right now?
20: Absolutely. I think this is extremely alarming. I think the divisiveness that is happening via social media sphere to our communities, to our conversations, to taking it to becoming, I'm saying, quote unquote, normal, that there's a shooting. And that in some people have commented to me privately, they said, oh, my gosh, this is horrible. But only three people, only three people. That's horrible. One person is horrible shooting, whether it be a hate crime or whether it be any other shooting. One death is horrific. So the fact that we are going down incredibly alarming rise in anti-Semitic actions, behaviors, and anti-Islamic Islamophobia, and then you have multiple others, not just those two, but the incredible amount of hate, and people feel that it's okay to bring forth violence to forward their cause. I worked at domestic terrorism for 4 years in FBI Newark, and I saw this. I saw people who believe that their cause, their hate, their rhetoric is they're the only ones that can bring forth the revolution. Or, you know, Timothy McVeigh at Oklahoma City believed that he would start the white revolution, or any one of these shooters, that they would rally troops behind them. That's how extreme they believe. It's a small percentage of people, but they are out there. It is a percentage. In a country of 345 million people, even 1% of that is an alarming number. So, yes, I'm incredibly, horrific. You know, it's a horrific turn, and I'm disturbed about what could be coming for the future.
13: Yeah, it's important to keep talking about it. Daniel Bruner, thanks so much for your time.
20: My pleasure.
13: Well, President Trump says he was only about an hour from deciding whether or not to strike Iran before ultimately delaying those attacks. While the president says he got a call telling him an Iran deal was close, he is still not ruling out military action.
0: They come to the table, they're begging to make a deal, because they're begging to make a deal. I hope we don't have to do the war, but we may have to give them another big hit. We may have to give them another big hit. I'm not sure yet.
13: International correspondent Robert Sherman is live for us there in Doha following it all. So, Robert, what happens next here?
21: Hey there, Nicole. Well, certainly a bit of murkiness as to what these next couple of days were going to bring, because were it not for a last-minute push from Saudi Arabia, the UAE, and Qatar, we'd be looking at kinetic strikes taking place as we speak on Iran. The president saying he's holding off for a couple of days to allow diplomacy to take place. But while he's holding off, he emphasizes he's not backing away. Here's what he said.
0: They want to have a nuclear weapon to blow up the Middle East and to blow up, frankly, the world. It's not going to happen. I was an hour away.
21: Meanwhile, Iran saying this in response. Trump's hesitation for a new adventurous action solely due to his fear of the decisive response from the armed forces and the unity of the Iranian people. It is clear that he does not attach any value to the mediation of the leaders of the Persian Gulf countries. The president says he's prepared to give this 2 to 3 days in order to see how these negotiations play out and if a deal is able to be struck. But by that same token, the force posture from the American and Israeli forces here in the region, ready to go, if need be. Nicole.
13: All right. So, Robert, Iran has since sent the U.S. a new proposal. What do we know about that?
21: Yeah, these are some of the tenets that Iran has been asking for with the possibility of a new deal on the horizon. One of the things that they want is a lifting of sanctions against Tehran. They also want to see some of their frozen assets unfrozen, an end to the U.S. naval blockade, an end to the war, including in Lebanon, and then a withdrawal of U.S. forces from the region. From the American side, that position has not changed of what is important to them. They want to see Iran backed away from their nuclear ambitions and put in a position in which they can't threaten the Western world with future nuclear capabilities. That is a non-starter to the United States, and you have seen Iran in the past try to punt on that issue or delay talking about it and focusing in on ending the war in a more imminent time frame. That has not historically been suitable to the White House. It all comes down to these mediation efforts over the next 48, 72 hours in order to see if any movement is able to be brokered on this. Nicole.
13: All right, Robert Sherman, live for us there in Qatar. Thank you. Well, coming up, it is primary day in 6 states. What it could mean for the November midterms? We are live from our nation's capital.
22: The slush fund, as you call it, which is not, didn't exist.
23: I'm sure,
22: but I can commit.
23: Mr. Attorney General, don't ever do that again.
13: Fiery testimony on Capitol Hill, the acting attorney general in the hot seat, why his department is coming under fire.
24: Mm-hmm.
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13: Acting Attorney General Todd Blanche testifying on Capitol Hill right now for the first time since taking over the Justice Department. Blanche has acted quickly since he took over that role in early April, already cracking down on leaks within the DOJ and establishing an anti-weaponization fund to potentially compensate allies the president believes were wrongly targeted by the Biden administration. News Nation's Hannah Brand is live on Capitol Hill for us. So, Hannah, what are we hearing at this point from Blanche?
0: Well, Nicole, that hearing just wrapped up, but a lot of the focus in that hearing room there behind me was on that anti-weaponization fund that you mentioned. The Justice Department just announcing that yesterday. It's a $1.7 billion fund that will be made available to people who are victims of political prosecution. Now, that's going to be decided by a commission. Blanche says these people can apply for some of the money potentially, and the commission will decide if they are indeed eligible for it.

0: for those who claim to be the victims of weaponization by the Department of Justice.
1: But reaction is not falling strictly along party lines here. Earlier this morning, the top Senate Republican, Majority Leader John Thune, telling reporters, including our partners at the Hill, he's not a big fan of this fund. Also saying he thinks that lawmakers may address the fund and, in fact, vote on it later this week as they move forward with the appropriations funding process, Nicole.
2: All right, so Hannah, Blanche was also asked whether or not a pardon was potentially on the table for Jeffrey Epstein's convicted accomplice, Ghislaine Maxwell. What did he say there?
1: He said no. He ruled that out. And so that was certainly a noteworthy moment in this hearing. He was asked more broadly if he would rule out pardons for any of the people named in the Epstein files. He said, you know, there were just too many people to make that sort of a commitment, hundreds of thousands of names that he says are included in those files. But another noteworthy moment was when he was asked if he would meet with the Epstein victims. That was something that the victims said that former Attorney General Pam Bondi did not do. Blanche said he would be happy to meet with those victims and, in fact, said he'd already met with the lawyers of several of them in the hearing room. That seemed to be a bit up for debate whether those meetings had occurred. Blanche said he had met with them, but that he would be happy moving forward to sit down with those victims, Nicole.
2: All right. Hannah Brandt live for us there on Capitol Hill. Thank you. Well, still to come, today's primary day in six states, how the outcomes could impact the November midterms.
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6: A new deal for American farmers. I'm Blake Berman, host of The Hill on News Nation. The White House announcing new commitments from China to purchase at least $17 billion worth of U.S. agriculture goods each year following President Trump's visit last week. This is in addition to the soybean commitments China made in October of 2025. Last year, China scaled back its purchase of U.S. ag products amid the trade war, buying less than $10 billion worth of agricultural goods. President Trump said tariffs were not discussed during his visit this time around. The administration also says China resumed imports of poultry from states free of bird flu, restored market access for more than 400 U.S. beef facilities, and approved an initial purchase of 200 Boeing planes. The Chinese leader Xi Jinping is expected to make his return visit to the U.S. in September. I'm Blake Berman, and this is the News Nation Political Minute.
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2: It is primary day in half a dozen states. Democrats are setting their sights on November, hoping to flip Republican-held governorships in Alabama and Georgia, while also holding on to John Ossoff's Senate seat in Georgia. But a Republican race is really getting the most attention, including from the White House and President Trump, who is calling on voters to oust Congressman Thomas Massie. Massie has voted against several of the president's priorities, including the Iran war, while voting for the release of the Epstein files. Kentucky's 4th congressional district primary race has now become the most expensive ever. And today's primaries come as the president's approval rating hovers around 60%, according to Decision Desk HQ. The same polls show voters across the country also favoring Democratic candidates for Congress this fall. National correspondent Brooke Schaefer is on the ground in Kentucky, but we begin our primary coverage with White House correspondent Libby Dean, live for us there in Washington. So, Libby, we heard from the president just a short time ago. He says he'll be making a big endorsement in another key primary, the Texas Senate runoff, and that should come at any moment.
3: Yeah, we're 2 minutes out from that window, Nicole. President Trump said he'd make this announcement maybe in the area of 12:30 to 1 p.m. Eastern time. The president has said, though, that he's had his mind made up for months on who he thinks the winner would be in this Texas Senate primary runoff. The pick from the president, either John Cornyn or Ken Paxton, who have been really vying for this endorsement from the president for months, taking shots at each other, trying to get that endorsement. That runoff a week from today, but the first test comes in today's primary results in 6 states, which will reveal President Trump's influence from the Oval Office over the Republican Party in the midterm elections. Here's the president earlier today.
4: MAGA is most of the Republican Party. The rhinos are gone to a large extent. A few of them are still left, so hopefully we get rid of one tonight in the form of Tom Massie, who's horrible.
3: President Trump projecting some confidence there ahead of these primaries in 6 states. And just hours after the results start rolling in there, President Trump actually is going to address the annual congressional picnic here at the White House. So he'll either be taking a victory lap, we're likely having some harsh words for Congressman Massie. Nicole.
2: All right. Libby Dean, live for us there at the White House. Thank you. All right. Let's zero in on that race in Kentucky now, where Republican Congressman Thomas Massie is fighting to hold onto his seat against the man the president says should replace him. The president's allies and outside groups pouring millions of dollars into this race, hoping to send a message to Republicans who refuse to fall in line with President Trump's agenda. Correspondent Brooke Schaefer is live for us at a polling site in Hebron, Kentucky. So, Brooke, what are voters telling you?
5: Yeah, Nicole, as you said, an unprecedented amount of money has been poured into this race, and it has turned into record early voting numbers in some parts of Kentucky. And I spoke with officials here at this polling site. They say they've been really pleased with the turnout, the steady stream of voters. And we actually have talked to voters throughout the morning and early afternoon here, Republican voters, at least one woman who said she is continuing to support Congressman Massie. She has voted for him before, and she says she thinks that he should keep his seat. But really, Nicole, it's been interesting, the conversations we're having, because a majority of the registered Republicans that we have spoken with say they are voting for Massie's opponent, Ed Gowrain, a Trump-backed candidate in this race. They say some of them, they've voted for Massie before, but now they are going to listen to the opinion, the criticism from President Trump, and they are going to vote for Massie's opponent. They told me the president's opinion influenced them heavily as they sat down to vote today. Congressman Massie, for his part, is calling this a historic day of voting, describing his reelection campaign as an inflection point for our whole country, even calling attacks from President Trump desperate, saying that his opponents are panicked at how he's doing in this race. Here's the congressman. Here's what he told us ahead of today.
6: They want every Republican up here to go along, to get along. And I'm running as an independent voice. I vote with the party 90% of the time, but 10% of the time, they're bankrupt in the country. They're trying to spy on Americans without a warrant, and I don't vote with them then. So I'll make up my mind on the votes based on what's best for the people in Kentucky, not what

0: Washington, D.C. wants.
1: And Nicole, this morning, President Trump even criticized Congressman Massie, saying he thinks he's actually more of a Democrat than he is a Republican. And it has been interesting, too, in our conversations here with voters. Keep in mind, this is a deep red district, so we are talking to primarily registered Republicans. But there has been at least one registered Democrat voter who I spoke with who said he wished he could vote for Massie in this primary. But this is a closed primary, so you can only vote with your party. Nicole.
2: Interesting. All right. Brooke Schaefer, live for us there in Kentucky. Thank you. And a reminder for you, our special election coverage starts tonight at 6 o'clock Eastern. Well, the battle of transgender care continues, with Texas Children's Hospital agreeing to open the nation's first detransition clinic designed to provide care for young people who want to stop or work to reverse their gender transitions. This clinic will be established as part of a settlement after a state investigation over allegations that the center fraudulently billed Texas Medicaid for gender-affirming treatments using false information. The hospital releasing a statement which reads in part, "All reviews and investigations continue to support the facts. We have been compliant with all laws. To be clear, we are settling to protect our resources from endless and costly litigation. We stand proud knowing we will always put our purpose over politics." Now, Texas Attorney General Ken Paxton has released a statement that reads, quote, "I applaud Texas Children's Hospital for changing course and committing to being part of the solution." So I'd like to bring in Colleen DeGuzman, reporter at the Texas Tribune. Colleen, thank you so much for your time today. So this detransition clinic is part of this larger settlement. First, before we talk about that clinic, walk us through the parameters of the overarching settlement and what it consists of.
3: Yes, so this settlement has multiple parts, and one of the most unusual parts is that it is asking Texas Children's, one of the nation's largest pediatric hospitals, to create the nation's first ever detransition clinic. This is set to be the first in the nation, and so there's no precedent yet for what that means. We still have many questions on what such a clinic would look like and what services it would offer, but we do know that the clinic, the patients will be able to get services for 5 years for free, the first 5 years of the clinic's operations. The reason why this is such an unusual situation and that we have many pending questions is because detransitioning is a very broad term. That's why we have a lot of unknowns right now. And it's because detransitioning is an umbrella term that means when a transgender person is making an effort to socially, medically, or legally transition back to their gender identity. It's a very rare case for someone in the transgender community, which is about 1% of the population, to decide to detransition. And detransitioning can mean anywhere between stopping puberty blockers to changing their pronouns back to, in very rare cases, having medical surgeries and medical intervention to transition back.
2: All right. So, Colleen, is Texas Children's Hospital actually admitting to any so-called wrongdoing by agreeing to this settlement?
3: Wrongdoing. Experts have not said that because this is a settlement. There were investigations into the hospital for allegedly, according to Kent Paxton, providing transitioning surgeries. So this was a settlement that was set by our attorney general and the hospital. We have not uncovered that. We have not seen a copy of the settlement yet.
2: Perfect. All right. And as you said, detransition is a very broad umbrella term, still not clear exactly what detransition treatment will consist of. But what type of reaction are you seeing to this news on both sides of this issue?
3: Mm-hmm. So I spoke to many in the transgender community here in Texas, and a lot of them are very devastated by the news. I spoke to a national think tank that focuses on LGBTQ policies, and they said that the transgender community was not asking for a detransition clinic because the resources have already been available to them. And they told me that, quote, Texas Children's is not creating this clinic. The Texas Attorney General is creating it. And so some felt like this hospital was, quote, blackmailed into creating this clinic. And they are largely just disappointed that this renowned hospital, Texas Children's Hospital, has agreed to such a settlement. Texas Children's has also said that they are, you know, they felt pressure to agree to this and to make this decision.
2: Last question for you. And again, so much is unknown here. And we saw the graphic there. You said it yourself. About 1% of our entire population even identifies as transgender. So very small segment of the population. But any idea what's next here, how soon this detransition clinic will actually be up and running?
3: We have the same questions. We still haven't even seen a copy of the settlement. We don't know where this clinic would be. I know that it's based in Houston in the Texas Medical Center. I live in Houston. And so we have not heard anything about where this clinic would be. And so, yeah, we don't have any idea of when it would open. But we do know that the first 5 years of its operation, patients would be able to get free care.
2: All right, Colleen De Guzman from the Texas Tribune with the very latest there out of Texas. Thank you.
3: Thank you.
2: All right, we want to get back out to Libby Dean. She's covering some breaking news there for us in Washington. Libby, a big announcement, an endorsement from President Trump when it comes to the Texas Senate race. What do we know?
0: This is the announcement we were waiting for, Nicole. President Trump has now endorsed Attorney General Ken Paxton over John Cornyn. A surprise to some, given after the primary, President Trump had said, or had there was a lot of sources here at the White House who had thought that President Trump would endorse the sitting senator, John Cornyn. But now we know he's picking Ken Paxton over John Cornyn. A very lengthy post from the president, but he says essentially about Cornyn, he's a good man, worked well with him, but he was not supportive of me when times were tough. And despite having the most successful economy in history, our country during the first term. So then he goes on to compliment Ken Paxton, saying he's gone through a lot and that he has his complete and total endorsement. But this, as I said, a turnaround after we knew President Trump, or we had thought President Trump was ready to endorse Cornyn after the primary. But this is a major announcement from the president, who has really been putting this off for months. And we've seen for months these two go back and forth, taking jabs at each other, trying to vie for President Trump's support and endorsement. And the president's belief here is that Ken Paxton essentially is going to be the winner in this Senate primary in Texas, because that is who he is now picked to endorse. But this is a major blow to John Cornyn, who has been in the Senate for decades. And now we know that President Trump has picked Ken Paxton. The vice president, J.D. Vance, is set to take the podium in less than 20 minutes if he's on schedule. He is, of course, the tie-breaking vote in the Senate. And we just saw Bill Cassidy ousted. And now you see John Cornyn taking this blow from President Trump. So a question for the vice president is going to be, if they vote to advance Cassidy or Cornyn, if those Republicans vote to advance any of President Trump's agenda in the months ahead, now that they've taken these blows from the White House. But this was the endorsement that we had been waiting on for months. The president had been putting off. Now he says he has chosen Ken Paxton over John Cornyn in this Senate runoff, which is set to happen in a week. Nicole.
2: Yeah, so it'll be another test of the president's power over the party. All right, Libby Dean, live for us there in Washington. Thank you. Well, still to come, why lawyers for the man accused of murdering Charlie Kirk are trying to block portions of his hearing. And a man with a flamethrower is caught on camera at a street takeover.
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2: All right, let's give you a live look right now. This is inside a Utah courtroom as Charlie Kirk's alleged assassin faces a judge yet again. Tyler Robinson's defense team wants to suppress evidence ahead of his trial and close some parts of a hearing. A judge already denying their request to ban news cameras from the courtroom. So let's bring in correspondent Mills Hayes, who is tracking it all for us live outside of that very courthouse. Mills, what's the latest here?
19: Hi, Nicole. Well, the court just got back from recess, and they are now talking about that preliminary hearing that is set for July 6th through 10th. And the defense for Tyler Robinson is trying to seal off parts of the exhibits, testimony, and evidence that would come forward in that preliminary hearing. They don't want the public to see that information in case it may not be allowed during trial, and that could potentially jeopardize Robinson's right to a fair trial. Earlier this morning, though, they were discussing some of the comments that were made by the prosecution in this case, specifically related to an ATF report that was submitted by Tyler Robinson's defense team in court filings. And this report said that the ATF was unable to identify the bullet that was recovered at Charlie Kirk's autopsy, and they could not tie that bullet to the rifle that was allegedly used by Mr. Robinson. And that garnered a lot of media attention. The prosecution saying that more than 20 million people were viewing media about this, and they felt like they had a duty to respond to these misleading reports. And they ultimately spoke with media to clarify that the ATF report was unable to identify or exclude the bullet from coming from that rifle. But Tyler Robinson's defense team, they were frustrated with that comment and also said that they would like to see the judge actually hold prosecutors in contempt of court because they violated the gag order. Take a listen.
14: Every day he has a presumption of innocence until the matter is submitted to the jury for deliberations. And that is something that Mr. Ballard knows. And he and his colleagues violated that right. And this court, in my view, needs to get to the bottom of why did this happen? Who was involved? What was the state of mind? Why didn't they do what the law requires, which is file something if they thought a correction of the record is necessary?
19: But Utah County prosecutors say that Tyler Robinson's defense mischaracterized the evidence and suggested that this meant that Robinson did not commit the shooting. Now, the judge said that he would set another hearing to decide whether or not he would have an evidentiary hearing to decide if the prosecution team did violate that gag order. So that will be an additional court hearing. It seems like we continue to add more and more hearings to this case. But as I was mentioning earlier, right now they are discussing what evidence could potentially be brought up in that preliminary hearing and what parts of the public and the media will be able to see. And the state did agree with the defense that not everything should be made public in that preliminary hearing, including Charlie Kirk's autopsy. Nicole?
2: All right, Milsaines live for us there in Utah. Thank you. Still ahead, we are standing by for a live White House press briefing with J.D. Vance at the podium.
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9: So I open my door and I just immediately smell the smell of burned rubber. I see him across the park just doing donuts, doing burnouts, shooting fireworks, then the flamethrower.
2: A chaotic scene in a quiet Virginia neighborhood after yet another street takeover. You can see a large group of people, one person spilling gasoline on the pavement and another walking around with a flamethrower. Neighbors say the group scattered once they heard the sirens of the fire truck. The launch of a new watch sparking outbursts of chaos worldwide. A frenzy over Swatch's new Royal Pop pocket watch, sparking fistfights in Italy as crowds of people tried to push past security. That store making the decision to close for the day, along with several other stores across the globe. The watch sells for $400, but resells for thousands. Quite the surprise for some beachgoers in Maryland. Fire officials in Ocean City responding to a small plane making an emergency landing right on the sandy shore. Crews found two people inside, the pilot and a passenger. They refused treatment at the scene. No word on why the pilot had to put the aircraft down on that beach. And remember Punch, the viral lonely Japanese monkey. Two Americans now facing charges after one of them broke into his enclosure in Japan. The suspects, ages 24 and 27, wearing a bright blue suit and a smiley face mask. Officials are adding extra security measures at the zoo and say Punch was not harmed. That's your news now in 90 seconds. The Ebola outbreak in Central and East Africa is growing, now linked to more than 130 deaths and 500 infections. And at least one American has tested positive while visiting Congo. They are now being taken to Germany for treatment. The U.S. already restricting travelers after the WHO declared it a global health emergency. Health officials do say this specific Ebola strain has a 20-40% fatality rate. So to come, Vice President Vance at the podium for today's White House press briefing. We will bring that to you live.
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2: Coming up on the top of the hour. Thank you so much for sticking with us. I'm Nicole Burley, live at our News Nation headquarters in Chicago. And Vice President J.D. Vance is expected to take the White House podium at any moment. He's stepping in for the press secretary while she is on maternity leave. And it comes just a week after Secretary of State Marco Rubio also filled in. We will take that live as soon as it begins. But in the meantime, the National Transportation Safety Board is probing that deadly UPS cargo plane crash last year in Louisville. We have some new video from the crash. It left 15 people dead. The NTSB says its investigation found fatigue cracks in a support structure that connected to the engine. Correspondent Joe Khalil is live for us there on Capitol Hill. So, Joe, while that hearing is happening, we're also waiting for the transportation secretary to face lawmakers' questions on airlines, safety, and absolutely on rising costs.
20: Yeah, and there's going to be a lot here for Transportation Secretary Sean Duffy. Now, obviously, when he comes to Capitol Hill today in just about 2 hours from now, the focus on paper for this hearing is how much the Department of Transportation is requesting in terms of its budget. But what you have now that is impossible to ignore are rising gas prices. You have fuel for jet. Those prices also going up, causing serious raises in how much people are paying just to get on an airplane. And obviously, he does not have a direct impact or any sort of operational decision making when it comes to the war in Iran that is causing all of these prices to go up. But this is certainly something that is in his wheelhouse that he is going to have to answer for today. So we imagine that the prices are certainly going to be an issue that comes up, along with all of the near misses and accidents, not just in Nashville, but also in Newark. At JFK, there have been several near misses. So those things as well are going to be coming up. And these are things that he will have to answer for. There is also the question of this reality show, this series that he, his wife and his family have announced that they have been a part of, that they did this sort of road trip across the country doing different events, and that it was private dollars that paid for this. But the fact that his family is doing this very high profile endeavor at a time when prices to travel have gone up and have become sort of unattainable for some Americans, that is going to come up as well. You can imagine certainly from Democrats asking those kinds of questions. Now, on the sort of substance of budgetary requests that his department, Department of Transportation, is making, they're asking Congress for $114 billion for the Department of Transportation. That number, of course, is going to sound high. It's actually a pretty significant reduction from last year's request. But interestingly, one part of the budget that has gone up in terms of what they're asking for is for the FAA. We know that air traffic controllers hiring, that has been a consistent issue, really highlighted in the first weeks of the second Trump administration when you had that fatal crash over DCA here in DC, that the airport. So as a result of that, there have been these concerns that have become more high profile when it comes to hiring more traffic controllers. That's going to be something that the secretary, you imagine, wants to talk about today, will make his case before Congress. But again, certainly all of the other very important things, whether it's near misses or just simply the prices that have gone up since Spirit Airlines and others, Spirit has gone out of business now. Those are things that he is going to have to answer for. And it'll be interesting to see what the approach is from senators as they get the opportunity to ask him those questions in a very public setting today.
2: All right. Joe Coley, live for us there on Capitol Hill, following it all. Thank you. Well, this is a scene we have seen play out time and time again. Hundreds of teens taking to the streets or a mall, creating chaos for everyone else, from Tampa to here in Chicago to Connecticut. Cities all across the country are facing the same problem, and leaders are wondering how to stop it. Just this weekend in Norfolk, Virginia, a chaotic scene unfolding as a large group with a flamethrower and gasoline took over a street. Meantime, in D.C., a violent teen takeover erupting into an all-out brawl. This is at a Chipotle restaurant. Some cities now enacting curfews, even taking legal action. Now U.S. Attorney in D.C., Janine Pirro, says she's going after parents.
0: We don't want your kids victimized either, and neither should you. And that requires that you do something about this. And that's why we're going to hold you accountable now. These are not harmless gatherings. They are violent and they are disruptive. And you can see from what happened at Chipotle's this past weekend, it was not just violence occurring between individuals. It was simply destruction of property. It was a takeover of a restaurant by individuals who felt that they could get away with it.
2: All right, so joining me now, Christopher Macchiaroli, a litigator and trial attorney, and formerly worked in the U.S. Attorney's Office there in D.C. Christopher, thank you so much for your time today. We have seen, as you know, plenty of cities dealing with these teen takeovers. Is what happened in D.C.'s Navy Yard over the weekend, Saturday at that Chipotle, is it different from what we've seen to now have this announcement from Janine Pirro?
21: It is unfortunately not. We've seen this in D.C. previously and all through the country. As the U.S. Attorney's Office has said, and the U.S. Attorney herself, she is powerless to prosecute 16 or 17-year-olds or individuals even younger, because that jurisdiction is left to the D.C. Attorney General's Office. Powerless, she's now taking the step of trying to go after parents and prosecuting them for not watching their children. It's going to be an uphill battle, given the specific D.C. code offense that she's trying to use. And she has to still deal with judges in the D.C. Superior Court who routinely are giving probation to adult criminals with a criminal history. I can't imagine them giving jail sentences to parents, assuming that the U.S. Attorney's Office can even prove that a specific parent knew what his or her daughter was doing and that took affirmative steps to assist. For example, dropping him off at Chipotle, watching him or her tear up the establishment. That would be criminal culpability under the statute. But unfortunately, in most circumstances, it doesn't fit within that narrow exception. Unfortunately, in society, we just have cases where parents are not watching their kids. They don't know where they are. And unfortunately, being a bad parent is not criminal absent taking some affirmative step, Nicole.
2: So, Christopher, I'd like to dig into that a little bit more. So Pirro is saying parents could face fines of $500 potentially per per curfew violation, and then up to 6 months in prison for certain other offenses. Are we seeing this type of punishment potentially anywhere else? I mean, is there any evidence that this could make a positive difference?
21: I think at a micro level, it's a deterrent. Some parents are going to say, I don't want to deal with the criminal justice system. I don't want the police coming to my door and now arresting me because of something that my son or daughter is doing. And hopefully that is a deterrence to say, you know what, at this certain hour, 10 o'clock p.m., you're going to be in house, you're going to be inside, or you're going to be with a family member. So I know where you are so that the police aren't coming after me. Unfortunately, I think in other jurisdictions, which is just not D.C. because the U.S. attorney doesn't have that power, you need prosecutors who are willing to have serious punishment for juvenile offenses, that it's not just a slap on their wrist, that you are putting them in some facility for a period of time to act as a deterrence, or you're holding them to their 18 or 21 for very serious offenses. But in the most micro level, hopefully it cautions some parents in the District of Columbia and in other communities in this country to say, what, I don't want police coming to my house. I'm going to watch my child.
2: So I'd like to listen to some of what Chicago's mayor has actually said about these teen takeovers. This is from early last month.
1: This is no joke, Chicago. We're currently tracking five teen trends across the city this weekend. I'm calling on all parents. Check in with your children. See where they plan to be this weekend. Please do not allow your child to attend any of these trends this weekend. They're unsafe and they can turn deadly. Our police officers will be out enforcing the city's 10 p.m. curfew.
2: All right, Christopher, so that's yet another example, you know, of calling on parents to really step up here. From your perspective, has any city seemingly found a way to stop these trends from turning violent?
21: Yeah, my experience in kind of looking this on a national landscape is those cities that are willing to flood their specific district with, you know, community organizers, police, so that young individuals, minors, do not even get to major urban sections to cause mayhem or to collect or to engage in a party atmosphere that ends in violence. So I think you just need to, you know, have a partnership between more law enforcement officers on the street, more community activists, whether it be religious communities, basketball organizations, to at least, you know, be a buffer between young minors and being in dangerous places unsupervised. The more adults, the more community leaders, the more police you have, the less likely you're going to have an atmosphere where it gets out of control and nobody can stop it, as we saw in the Chipotle from this past weekend in D.C.
2: And that leads me perfectly to my last question here, Christopher, because it is important to remember, you know, these kids, these teenagers gathering, you know, isn't in and of itself illegal. They can gather, but there's a lot of focus, you know, obviously when it turns violent, and there's this focus on finding alternative programming. However, you know, what we adults think kids want to do versus what kids say they want to do can be two very different things. Where do you think the balance lies when it comes to this issue?
21: I think the balance lies is that there needs to be an adult presence anywhere there's an accumulation of minors, whether it be just watching, supervising, interacting, making sure that there's a safe environment for them, that there's no drugs, there's no alcohol. It's when you have young minors, you know, accumulating 50, 75 individuals, and you can't find a police officer anywhere, and you have civilians that are running for their lives. That's what the problem is. So I think, you know, D.C. has targeted specific areas where they want to impose curfews. I think it needs to be expanded as we see data where these minors are accumulating on weekends, on evenings, without supervision.
2: Trial attorney Christopher Macchiaroli, thank you so much for your time.
21: It's a pleasure, Nicole. Thank you.
2: Well, meantime, President Trump says he was only about an hour from deciding whether or not to strike Iran before ultimately delaying those attacks. And while the president says he got a call telling him an Iran deal was close, he is still not ruling out military action.

0: Hey, ask him if he'll never take it. I'm not sure yet.
1: All right. International correspondent Robert Sherman is live for us there in Doha. Robert, the president there talking to reporters as he was looking at the latest in the ballroom construction. What happens next year when it comes to Iran?
2: Yeah, the president is giving a little bit of breathing space for these negotiations to play out. He says a matter of a couple of days, not an indefinite amount of time. But time certainly moves rather quickly out here because, according to the president, we should be having this conversation right now as bombs would be falling inside of Iran. Instead, that 11th-hour phone call and conversations between the Qataris, the Saudis, and the UAE pushed President Trump to hold off for a bit. But he's not taking more military action entirely off the table. Here's what he said.
3: They want to have a nuclear weapon to blow up the Middle East and to blow up, frankly, the world. It's not going to happen.
4: I was
3: an hour away.
2: After the president held off on carrying out new strikes, this is what Iran is saying. Trump's hesitation for a new adventurous action is solely due to his fear of the decisive response from the armed forces and the unity of the Iranian people. It is clear that he does not attach any value to the mediation of the leaders of the Persian Gulf countries. The president says he's prepared to give this a matter of a couple of days, but for the time being, prepared in order to press forward with more military action, more kinetic strikes, if it should come to that. Nicole.
1: And Robert, a CENTCOM commander is sounding the alarm, saying that troops are in harm's way.
2: Yeah, I mean, you heard this from Admiral Brad Cooper, who was testifying here today, saying that a big focus that they have seen from the U.S. operations in the region has been to diminish Iran's capabilities, not just launch capabilities, but also production capabilities. And he says that those have been degraded, but still at this hour, if fighting were to resume, there is still a very real threat to U.S. service members here in the region. Here's what he said.
5: Are American troops still in harm's way?
6: Depending on a variety of contingencies, yes. When threatened, we always defend ourselves.
2: Of course, the United States has a massive amount of firepower in the region, large number of service members at the bases here, around the Middle East, around the Gulf, but of course to the west of us as well, near Israel. And it is certainly one of those situations in which everyone here in the region is standing by waiting to see what comes next. Nicole.
1: Yes, absolutely. Robert Sherman, live for us there in Doha. Thank you. Well, we are keeping an eye on the White House. That is where Vice President J.D. Vance is set to take the reins at today's press briefing. We'll bring that to you live. And we have some new details on the two teens who police say killed three people at a California mosque and the security guard being hailed a hero.
7: I actually drop better when I'm high. 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Honestly, it just helps me focus.
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3: Well, today, new details are emerging about the deadly shooting at a San Diego Islamic Center where three people were killed, including a heroic security guard who investigators say saved countless lives, including young children inside.
4: Whenever he saw the people, he said, "There is somebody strange. Close the doors." Then they closed the door. Otherwise, if he was going, we don't know what will happen with this. Innocent kids.
5: I heard like a bunch of bad stuff, like gunshots. And then we saw a bunch of bad stuff, people laying down and, yeah, bad stuff.
3: Well, according to police, the suspects were flagged ahead of the shooting by one of their mothers who warned them about her son, saying he was missing, that guns were also missing from her home, and that he left a cryptic and hateful note. National correspondent Jessica Carcelli is live for us in San Diego as this investigation continues. Jessica, what are you hearing at the scene there?
6: Well, Nicole, it's always just so heart-wrenching when you hear a little kid describing a scene like this. No child should ever witness something like this. And we're told some 130 kids were inside of the building when this all took place. And now police are investigating this as a hate crime. One of the victims, that security guard, has been identified as Amin Abdullah. He was killed at the scene while trying to save others from the gunman. Police are calling him a hero. They say he may have saved several lives. The two suspects, both teenagers, appear to have died from self-inflicted gunshot wounds. They were discovered in a car not too far from the Islamic Center here. San Diego police say that that mother called just before 10 o'clock yesterday morning to report that her son had left home, may have taken weapons, and may have also been with another teenager and in danger. She found a note with Islamic hate speech, but nothing specifically targeting this Islamic center. Law enforcement, though, quickly began putting the pieces together.
7: She believed her son was suicidal. Several of her weapons were missing. Her vehicle was missing, in addition to her son. They were dressed in camo.
6: That mother also said that the teens took her car. Police began actively using license plate readers to try and find the car in this area. Then there were reports of shots fired at the Islamic Center. Those came in to dispatch around noon. Police responded within 4 minutes of that initial 911 call. And when they arrived, they found three dead at the scene. Then a short time later, they received another call that someone was shooting guns outside of the window at a lawn worker in a nearby neighborhood. And then shortly after that, another call came in saying that there were two people who had been killed in what looked like self-inflicted gunshot wounds inside of a car in this area. So, Nicole, police are also saying, look, thanks to that mother and the response from that security guard, things could have been significantly worse. But they say it sounds cliche, but it isn't. If you see something, it is imperative that you say something.
3: Absolutely. And, Jessica, we are also seeing an outpouring of support for the family of that security guard who police say absolutely helped save lives.
6: Yeah, and everyone just said he was very well known here in the Muslim community, Nicole. Right now, we're talking about just shy of $2 million that has been raised for funeral services for that security officer, as well as to go toward his family. He also, as I mentioned, kept this from becoming significantly worse. The online campaign says that Abdullah stood between the gunmen and the people inside of the mosque, including those children. It's also interesting, more than 21,000 people have donated to help cover those funeral costs, and they're calling him a hero. Police say that his actions undoubtedly saved those lives. Additionally, Nicole, there's about 150,000 Muslims here in San Diego. This is a growing community here, and this Islamic center is the largest here in this region.
3: All right, Jessica Carcelli, live for us there in San Diego. Thank you. Well, coming up,

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6: Well, Kentucky is at the center of the political world today, where Republican Congressman Thomas Massie fights to hold on to his seat against the man President Trump says should replace him. This is the most expensive House primary in election history, with the president's allies and outside groups pouring millions of dollars into the race, hoping to send a message to Republicans who refuse to fall in line with President Trump's agenda. Correspondent Brooke Schaefer is live for us at a polling site in Hebron, Kentucky. So, Brooke, what are voters telling you?
7: Yeah, well, Nicole, you talked about the money. An unprecedented amount of money has been poured into this race. It turned into a record early voting numbers and a steady stream of voters turning up today. The officials here at this polling site say they've been very pleased with the amount of voters that have come out to vote today. Congressman Thomas Massie this morning, he called this a historic day of voting and even described his reelection campaign as an inflection point for our whole country. He has called attacks from President Trump and his allies desperate, saying that his opponents are panicked. But Nicole, we've been talking to voters here this morning, and a majority, nearly all of the voters we talked to here today, say President Trump's opinion and his criticism of Congressman Massie influenced them when they sat down to vote today.
8: It's more for the party and not for the person, because I prefer Thomas Massie, but sometimes he votes against the Republican base, and so I figured that it's time to go with Trump and be kind of a, I guess, a supporter for the Trump overall position as opposed to, you know, the person.
9: I think Massey's been flipping back and forth, and

0: My president endorsed him, and I love my president.
1: Other of my neighbors and stuff that I've talked to are voting for Ed Gowron, too, even though he hasn't held office before. But at least he'll stick with the party. And I think that's what, you know, a lot of Republicans in Kentucky want.
2: Even still, even in hearing some of the opinions from Kentucky voters here this morning, Nicole, the Massey camp is still defiant. They are confident that they are going to do well today. In fact, if it's any indication how Congressman Massey is feeling right now, he's already inviting his supporters to a victory party later tonight. Nicole?
3: On the flip side, the White House is also feeling the same confidence.
2: Yeah, that's right. And President Trump and his surrogates have really been campaigning against Massey, both in person and online, as we typically hear from President Trump. The president also called into a telerally just last night for Massey's opponent, Ed Gowron. The president, we know, keenly focused on this race, a real test of his grip on the Republican Party. He's called Massey disloyal, totally ineffective. Here's the president, too, just this morning.
4: Thomas Massey's a terrible congressman. He's been a terrible congressman from day one. Dealing with him is just a horrible. I don't think he's a Republican. I think he's actually a Democrat. He's not a libertarian. You know, sometimes they say he's really a Democrat. He votes against us all the time.
2: And Massey's opponent, Ed Gowron, also said this morning to his supporters, today is election day. Today is a day to send a message. Nicole.
3: All right. Brooke Schaefer live for us there in Hebron, Kentucky. Thank you. And a reminder, our special election coverage begins tonight at 6 Eastern. Meantime, President Trump is endorsing Texas Attorney General Ken Paxton to be the next senator from Texas. The president making that long anticipated endorsement in a lengthy Truth Social post just moments ago, saying Paxton is an America First patriot, praising his loyalty and saying he is a true MAGA warrior. The president then went on to talk about the incumbent, sitting Senator John Cornyn, who Paxton is facing in the runoff election, saying Cornyn is a good man, but was not supportive when times were tough. If Paxton wins this runoff, it will be the second Republican senator primaried by the president, which could cause some roadblocks for the president's agenda ahead of the midterms. But still ahead, News Nation's Rich McHugh sits down exclusively with South Carolina's Attorney General, what he has to say about the overturned conviction of Alec Murdaugh and a massive fire burning more than 1,300 acres in Southern California. We are live in one of the hardest hit areas.
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3: All right, right now, we're giving you a live look at the White House press briefing room, where the vice president will be taking the podium at any moment. We did get the 2-minute warning a few minutes ago, so we are expecting that to start at any moment.
16: Well, if Dick Harpootlian would stop talking long enough to actually use his ears and listen, what he would hear me say is that is an aspirational goal. But we have the right to reevaluate our trial, the timing of our trial, the trial strategies, and all the things that go into it, to include whether or not to seek capital punishment, just like the defense has the right to evaluate all of their legal strategies. You don't see me attacking them for zealously and vigorously advocating for their client. They're right to do that, but they are attacking us for availing ourselves of the same rights and opportunities we have that they're taking advantage of right now.
3: A fiery response from South Carolina Attorney General, that was Alan Wilson, less than a day after Alec Murdoch's legal team filed a lawsuit against the former court clerk accused of jury tampering and blasting the state over the possibility of seeking the death penalty in Murdoch's retrial. The state's top lawyer giving an exclusive first interview to News Nation, saying they plan to evaluate every legal option available. We'll have more on that in just a moment. Right now, we're going to take you to D.C. for today's White House press briefing.
17: Naval Academy commencement ceremony, and it was one of the great honors and privileges of my life. So I'm excited to go out there to Colorado and participate in that ceremony. The second thing is I want to highlight a little bit some of the work that we've been doing, the great work our team has been doing on the anti-fraud task force, where we have caught just in the last couple of months billions upon billions of dollars of fraud in our hospice system, in our Medicaid system, in our Medicare system, in our immigration system. We've seen hundreds of millions of dollars of fraudulent loans that were being handed out through the Small Business Administration that we've identified and stopped. And we've also started investigating some of the fraudulent criminal activity and also prosecuting some of the fraudulent criminal activity. So the thing that I say to the American people, and I'll repeat here to all of you, is, you know, fraud is a crime that has two victims. It has, first of all, the American taxpayer, people who pay their taxes, who out of their generosity, and because they have to, of course, they pay their taxes expecting that it's going to go to pay our troops and ensure that low-income children have access to food and ensure that people get medical benefits even if they're not able to afford a doctor. I think it's a great thing about our country is that we have this generosity of spirit where we take care of one another But fraud takes that away from us because it steals money from the taxpayer when they pay their taxes. And it also steals money from innocent people who are meant to benefit from these programs but can't when the money runs dry because it's gone to fraudsters instead of the people who benefit from it or should benefit from it. So we're going to keep that work up. The President of the United States has been very clear that he wants us to focus on fraud. He wants us to prosecute the fraudsters, and he wants us to save the American people as much money as we possibly can. So we're going to keep at it. We're very proud of that work, and importantly, very proud of the team who have done an incredible job. And then finally, just to give an update on the Iran negotiation, the Iran situation, I just talked to the president very briefly before I came out here. It's actually a very simple proposition here. There are two options, two pathways we can go down when it comes to the Iran situation. So step back for a little bit. What the president of the United States has said is, number one, Iran can never have a nuclear weapon. And I think it's important for the American people and all of you to appreciate that when we say that, it's not just that Iran cannot have a nuclear weapon. It's what would happen if the Iranians did get a nuclear weapon. We know that a lot of nations all across the Gulf would then want their own nuclear weapon, and then a lot of nations all across the world. And what has been a very effective bright spot of American foreign policy, really for the last 20 or so years, would disappear overnight. If you have every country in the world scrambling to try to get a nuclear weapon, it would make us all much less safe. And Iran would really be the first domino and what would set off a nuclear arms race all over the world. That's very, very bad for the safety of our country. As the father of three young kids, I don't want them to inherit a world where 20 additional regimes, half of them very dangerous and very sympathetic to terrorists, have nuclear weapons. We want to keep the number of countries that have nuclear weapons small, and that's why Iran cannot have a nuclear weapon, on top of all the other things that we might be worried about, that they themselves could use it, that they could use it and leverage in economic control or economic negotiations. We just don't want them to have a nuclear weapon. Now, what we did here is that we effectively degraded their conventional military capability. That has been done. That has been successfully done. You could always do a little bit more, but where we are now is the president has asked us, has told us, to aggressively negotiate with the Iranians. Why did I go to Islamabad, Pakistan? Why did I spend, I think, probably 22 hours on a plane going there, 24 hours coming back, and then 21 hours on the ground negotiating with the Iranians? Is because we wanted to show a sign of good faith. The vice president of the United States is willing to cut a deal so long as the Iranians are willing to meet us again on that core issue of never having a nuclear weapon. We think that we've made a lot of progress. We think the Iranians want to make a deal. The president of the United States has asked us to negotiate in good faith, and that's exactly what we've done. So we're in a pretty good spot here, but there's an option B. And the option B is that we could restart the military campaign to continue to prosecute the case, to continue to try to achieve America's objectives. And we could talk a little bit about what that looks like, but that's not what the president wants, and I don't think it's what the Iranians want either. We have an opportunity here, I think, to reset the relationship that has existed between Iran and the United States for 47 years. That's what the president has asked us to do, and that's what we're going to keep on working at. But it takes two to tango. We are not going to have a deal that allows the Iranians to have a nuclear weapon. So as the president just told me, we're locked and loaded. We don't want to go down that pathway, but the president is willing and able to go down that pathway if we have to. So with that, I will say thank you all. It's cool to be here. I'm going to give a shout out, of course, to the person I am replacing today, Carolyn Leavitt, who hopefully is at home enjoying some time with her beautiful kids. I told Carolyn I would stand in for her today for the White House press briefing on the condition that when Usha has our baby in July, that she would be vice president for a couple weeks. So thank you, guys. And I actually want to start first with Nick from Breitbart. Nick, it's good to see you.
18: Good to see you, Mr. Vice President. Thank you. Today we saw the president endorse Ken Paxton over John Cornyn in the Texas Senate race. Do you think that sends a message going forward for the next cycle to senators, you know, considering running for re-election, or any mega-aligned potential candidates that are considering challenging them?
17: Well, I'd say a couple things, Nick. First of all, the president's very gratified by the response that he's heard from the base and from a lot of voters, I think, who are passionate about Ken Paxton. We think Ken Paxton is going to be a great senator for the people of Texas, but most importantly, a great United States senator who can work on solving the problems that all of us confront as a country together. I've known John Cornyn for a long time, but unfortunately, you know, when it really counted, Ken Paxton was there for the country, was there for the president, and that's that's why he ultimately earned the president's endorsement. He thinks he's going to be a better senator, thinks he's going to make a better candidate. And so I do think it sends a message, but really not just the endorsement, but one of the things the president has done very effectively, going back 10 years in his leadership of the Republican Party and the country as president of the United States, is he said, you know, I want people who fight for the good. I want people who can't be bought by corporate lobbyists, who can't be bought by Wall Street, who can't be bought by special interests, who are going to go to Washington and fight for the people who actually elected them to those positions. And I think one of the things we've seen in the Republican Party, while I can't say that all of our representatives are perfect or all of our senators are perfect, we have seen a much better crop of talent come into Washington since Donald Trump has been the leader of the party and the leader of the movement. I do think we're going to continue to see that happening. But I think the message that people should take from this is fundamentally, you have got to serve the people who sent you. And if you don't do that, you're going to find yourself out of step with voters or out of step with the president of the United States. And that's not a good place to be politically.
18: Thank you.
19: Mr. President,
17: go ahead.
19: Thank you very much. Just following up on what you just said, you said that the White House is negotiating with Iran in good faith. I think Americans tend to believe that. But what is it about the Iranian side that you personally have seen where you believe that they are negotiating with us in good faith?
17: Well, first of all, I'd say it's a very complicated country, and it's a country that I wouldn't pretend that I understand even after as deep as I've been involved in this process from the very beginning. It's a great and proud civilization, amazing people. We obviously have a great Iranian-American community here in the United States of America, smart people, very hardworking, and you see some of that in the negotiating team on the other side. You also see some very hardline positions in the negotiating team on the other side. And so I think you see that conflict, the fact that maybe the Iranians aren't themselves quite clear in what direction they want to go to. They also are just a fractured country. So you have the leadership of the country, there's the supreme leader, and then there are a lot of officials below the supreme leader that has some influence in the negotiation. It's not sometimes totally clear what the negotiating position of the team is. And I don't know if that's sometimes bad communication, if that's bad faith. I wouldn't pretend to venture a guess there, but I will say with confidence, it's sometimes hard to figure out exactly what it is that the Iranians want to accomplish out of the negotiation. So what we've done is tried to be as clear as possible. What are our red lines? What are the things that we're willing to be accommodating on? And what are the things that we absolutely must have? And as the president has said ad nauseum, and I think I've said it a lot too, Iran cannot have a nuclear weapon. We want to see not just the commitment to not have a nuclear weapon, but the commitment to work with us on a process to ensure that not just now, not just when Donald Trump is president, but years down the road, that the Iranians are not rebuilding that nuclear capability. And that's what we're trying to accomplish in the negotiation. Sorry, you had a follow-up.
19: Yeah, just for Americans at home, because this has been going on for several weeks now. I think what people just want to know is, do you personally believe that the Iranians will come to a deal? Because we keep seeing this over and over again where they go back and forth.
17: So do I personally believe it? The honest answer is, how could I possibly know, right? And you negotiate with people, and sometimes you feel like you're making progress, and sometimes you feel like you're not making progress. What I think is that the Iranians want to make a deal. What I think is that the Iranians recognize that a nuclear weapon is the red line for the United States of America, that they've internalized that. But we're not going to know until we're actually putting pen to paper on signing a deal. We've had a lot of drafts, a lot of pieces of paper going back and forth. But I will not say with confidence that we're going to reach a deal until we're actually signing a negotiated settlement here. And I think that it's ultimately up to the Iranians whether they're willing to meet us, because I think we're certainly doing a good job and we're certainly negotiating in good faith. We're going to have to see what ultimately happens with them. I can't say with confidence because I don't know what's in the mind of the other side. John.
20: Mr. Vice President, thank you. I want to ask you about that $1.8 billion fund set up, weaponization fund as it's being called. Why should taxpayers be paying to settle a $10 billion lawsuit that was brought by the President of the United States? And should people that attacked the Capitol building and assaulted police officers should they be eligible? Should they receive money? Should they receive money from this fund?
17: Well, let me say a couple things about that. First, John, I think in some ways the media has misrepresented what this is actually about. This is about compensating Americans for the lawfare that we saw under the last administration. And by the way, anybody can apply for it. Republicans can apply for it. Democrats can apply for it. As you know, the President of the United States has pardoned a number of Democrats who he felt were actually subject to this lawfare. I mean, if Hunter Biden wants to apply for this particular fund, he is welcome to. It's going to go through a normal process where we vet everything, where we try to identify whether people's claims are actually legitimate. But here's the question. You say, why should taxpayers fund this? Whenever the United States government incurs legal expenses,

0: It pays out those legal expenses. When it's settling a lawsuit, it pays out money to settle that lawsuit. And the question is a dollar of this money going to the Trump administration? No. Is a dollar of this money going to Donald Trump personally? No. Is a dollar of this money going to Donald Trump's family? No. The people that would get the money are people, some of whom have been prosecuted completely disproportionate to any crime they've ever committed. Like, let's just take a couple of examples. Tina Peters is this woman who is about to get out of prison, thanks in large part to the president's good work in Colorado. This is a woman who, at worst, if you believe everything that the prosecutors said about her, committed misdemeanor trespassing, and somebody threw the book at her, this innocent grandmother was going to spend 10 years in prison, completely disproportionate to any misdemeanor trespassing that I've ever seen. Was that fair? No. Is it reasonable for her to get some compensation for the fact that she was treated unfairly? I think the answer is yes. And I think that what we're going to see, hopefully, is the entire country, led by this Department of Justice, turning the page on the lawfare. What I would like to propose, and I think the Democrats, you know, hopefully they're willing to meet us halfway here. I won't hold my breath. But what I would propose is something very simple, that if you are willing to turn the page on Joe Biden's lawfare, why don't we prosecute people? Very simple principle. Why don't we prosecute people who violate the law? Let's not prosecute people because they said the wrong thing or because they had the wrong political candidate or because they had the wrong viewpoint. And I think part of that, part of turning the page on that, is to actually ensure the real victims of that lawfare receive some compensation. That's what this fund is going to be targeted at. And again, there's going to be a process to ensure that that money is only given to people who have actually, I hate to say earned it, but the people who actually were really mistreated by the previous administration and Department of Justice.
1: I understand that everybody is eligible to apply for this fund. I mean, you're eligible, but I assume you're not going to apply, and you don't think you should get money out of this fund.
2: Of course.
1: So isn't it just as easy to say that people that attacked police officers should not get taxpayer money from this fund?
0: Well, look, John, we're not trying to give money to anybody who attacked a police officer. We're trying to give money, not give money, we're trying to compensate people where the book was thrown at them, they were mistreated by the legal system. Sometimes, you know, we do have, John, in this country, innocent until proven guilty. We do have people who were accused of attacking law enforcement officers. That doesn't mean that we're going to completely ignore some of the claims that they're going to make. We're going to evaluate these things on a case-by-case basis. And if we think that somebody, whatever they were accused of, if we think that somebody was unfairly prosecuted and deserves just compensation, then that's what this fund is going to exist to provide. It's just going to correct a wrong, and I think that's a good thing. And I'd encourage everybody, Democrat, Republican, Independent, let's turn the page on this thing that we did under the last administration where we tried to throw people in prison because they had the wrong politics. Let's throw people in prison who broke the law. I think this fund is a good part of getting justice for the people who were wrongly treated. Back there, yeah.
3: Thank you, sir.
4: Just to follow up on that quickly, does that mean that people that were violent, that were convicted, were mistreated? Are you saying that?
0: Well, you're asking me to comment on hypotheticals and on any number of dozens of cases. Here's the thing. We're going to look at everything case by case. As you know, every single case has its own details. Every single case has, you know, there are things about it that maybe don't meet the eye. We're just going to look at every case by case. That's all I'm saying. I'm not committing to giving anybody money or committing to giving no one money. What I'm committing to is a legal process to review these claims and to make sure that people who are mistreated by their government get a little bit of compensation because of it.
5: Thank you, Mr. Vice President.
0: Yes, sir. I realize that the pointer finger is not as precise as I thought it was. I have this cheat sheet, but the problem with being 41 years old is I'm blinder than I was a few years ago. So we'll say blue blazer, blue ties. Yeah.
6: Okay, great. Thank you, Mr. Vice President. I'd like to ask a quick follow-up on Iran, but first I'd like to ask you about fentanyl. Fentanyl is sourced largely from China, killed about 403,000 Americans over the past 7 years, according to CDC data. That's one in every 850 Americans who died. White House Counterterrorism Director Sebastian Gorka said last week that China's exports amounted to the targeted killing of Americans and war by other means. Do you agree with that assessment? And what is the Trump administration doing to punish and deter China, especially since the Supreme Court struck down the Fentanyl tariffs?
0: So go ahead and ask the second question, because I'll try to take each question and then I'll try to answer them and then we'll go on. And if you ask two questions, I can only guarantee that I'll answer one. In fact, I'm a politician. Maybe I won't even answer the one that you asked. But I will try at least to answer one question.
6: Okay, well, I'd love to hear the fentanyl response, too. If not today, sometime.
0: But, go ahead.
6: On Iran, is Russia taking possession of the enriched uranium in Iran a plausible end to the war? And if not, why not?
0: So first, on the Russia taking possession of the enriched uranium, look, these things are being discussed through negotiation. That is not currently our plan. That has never been our plan. I've seen some reporting on that. I don't know where it comes from. But the president's going to continue to negotiate a deal. So that is not currently the plan of the United States government. The Iranians have not raised it. My sense is that's not something the Iranians would be particularly excited about. And I know the president isn't particularly excited about it either. But who knows? I'm not going to make pre-commitments in a negotiation on any particular topic. On the question of fentanyl, a lot of people have died from fentanyl, absolutely. A lot of it has come from mainland China. We're certainly aware of that. But here's what I'll say. First of all, we've made incredible strides under Donald Trump's leadership to cut down on fentanyl deaths. If you look at the number of people who died in 2026, it's going to be lower than the number who died in 2025, which is way lower than the number who died in 2024. This is one of the things that I think all Americans, we should be celebrating. And I'm certainly proud of the president's leadership for making this possible. We ran, if you remember, in November of 2024 on a very simple idea that a lot of fentanyl came from East Asia. It was smuggled into Central and South America, and then the cartels would bring it into our country, and a lot of our people would get poisoned and killed because of it. We said if you got control of the southern border, we would see a substantial reduction in the number of people who died from fentanyl overdoses in the United States of America, and that is exactly what's happened. Now, yes, the president has raised this with President Xi any number of times. I know it came up during the meeting that they had in China just last week, but it's come up in any number of phone calls. And our sense is that President Xi has been willing to work with us on this. And obviously, we want to continue to ensure that the Chinese work with us as much as possible because we don't want our people to be poisoned. So we'll keep working on that issue with the Chinese. There's been, I think, a big amount of progress that's been made. But of course, we can make a lot more progress, and we're certainly going to be committed to doing exactly that.
2: Right.
0: Yep.
3: Me?
0: White jacket, sorry.
5: Oh, hey, yeah. Natalie with Washington
0: Post. Natalie, thank you.
5: Yeah, thank you, Mr. Vice President. Does the government need to create a new mandatory review process for new AI models, given the concerns about Mythos? And secondly, in a few days, Pope Leo is going to release his encyclical on artificial intelligence. What influence, if any, do you see the Pope's guidance on AI having to broader society?
0: Well, I mean, I think when the Pope issues an encyclical on artificial intelligence, it's going to have some influence. I, of course, don't know how much influence. I don't know exactly what it's going to say. But I think when the leader of the world's largest Christian denomination speaks on an issue like that, it's certainly going to have some influence. And I'm sure it'll contain a lot of insights, some of which I'll probably agree with, some of which I may not. But I think that it's going to be a very, very important document. And I think that, you know, one of the things I always found fascinating about Pope Leo is that he chose the name Leo the 14th, which, of course, is recollecting Leo the 13th. Leo the 13th was the Pope during a period of incredible industrial transformation in the entire world. Of course, that industrial transformation, according to a lot of people, led to the rise of fascism and communism in Europe. I think it was interesting that Leo the 14th chose that name to maybe apply Christian social teaching in a new era with a new technological innovation in the same way that the Industrial Revolution was the technological innovation of its time. So I think it'll be fascinating. I'm looking forward to reading it. My guess is it's going to have a lot of influence on the question of what our policy is going to be. Look, what we're trying to do in the Trump administration is very simple. The president wants us to be pro-innovation. He wants us to win the AI race against all other countries in the world. He recognizes that AI is going to be an important tool, not just for our economy, but for our military. And so he wants to ensure that we are winning that particular race. We also want to make sure that we're protecting people. We're protecting people's data. We're protecting people's privacy. I think with this Mythos release, one of the things that we're very focused on, of course, is whether not necessarily the developers of Mythos, but whether some other bad actor could use Mythos to target various cybersecurity vulnerabilities. So it's something that we're working in a collaborative way with the technology companies, and we're just trying to make sure that the American people are as safe as possible. I'm not going to get ahead of the executive order or any other actions that are going to come out. But we're trying to balance those two things. We want to be pro-innovation. We recognize, I mean, artificial intelligence could be great. It could help us find cures to diseases that currently, you know, people are dying from or suffering from. It also does

0: have some downsides, and we're trying to balance that safety against innovation, and we think that we've got the right balance here in the Trump administration, but it's something we're going to have to keep on working on, because that's just the nature of these technologies is they certainly change. Let's go. Is that Reagan all the way in the back? Daily Caller? There we go. Okay. I figured out finally how the seating chart works.
1: I want to ask you about the anti-fraud task force. You previously mentioned that Ilhan Omar seemed to have committed immigration fraud. Do you anticipate an indictment against her, an indictment related to that situation?
0: Yeah, so Reagan, I don't want to prejudge an investigation. I mean, you read the things about Ilhan Omar and about, you know, who she married and whether she didn't marry this person or that person. It certainly seems like something fishy is there, but everybody's entitled to equal justice under the laws. So we're going to investigate it. We're going to take a look at it. If we think that there's a crime, we're going to prosecute that crime. And that's something the Department of Justice is looking at right now. Go ahead.
1: Based on what you've seen during your work on this anti-fraud task force, do you believe anything should change about our immigration or refugee policies to stop fraud in the United States?
0: Well, yeah. I mean, look, one thing I'd say is that the biggest immigration fraud that existed under the Biden administration, it's not just that they let a flood of people across the southern border. That was obviously a very major problem and something I'm proud of the president for stopping. But it's also that they allowed the asylum and refugee claimant process to become totally fraudulent. And so here's what would happen, right? You would take a person who, in normal cases, would just be a traditional economic immigrant. Whether you let them into the country or not, they're trying to come because they want a better job, okay? They would come into the country and say that they were fleeing persecution, and they would say that they were an asylum claimant. And then effectively what the Biden administration would do is say, okay, you're an asylee. Go into the interior of the country. Here's a work permit. Maybe come back in 10 or 12 years for your hearing on whether you actually have a legitimate asylum claim. So what did that mean? That meant that person was just completely given amnesty and released into the interior of the country. Well, what if that person was a criminal? What if that person actually had a violent history? We didn't do any of the work necessary to ensure that the people coming into our country claiming to be asylum claimants actually had anything legitimate or anything good in their background. So that is a serious problem. It is something that we have fixed in the Trump administration. But fundamentally, that loophole, you're going to see sometime in the future, somebody is going to try to exploit that loophole. And it's one of the things that we're very focused on in the fraud task force, is making sure that the people who exploited that loophole are actually prosecuted for it, assuming they committed a crime. Yeah. So I don't know your name. You have a beautiful cross necklace, though. So go ahead.
2: Kara Kastanova from Lentil TV. Thank you so much. I have two questions. One of them is going back to the $1.8 billion fund, not to keep beating that, but sadly, Democrat lawmakers are misrepresenting that fund.
3: I agree.
2: Yes.
3: That's a great question.
2: And sadly, some of the mainstream media doesn't understand the magnitude of the political persecution of J6ers. So if a violent offender like a J6er was still over-sentenced and mistreated, literally some of them were sentenced to 24 years in prison, put on an unconstitutional pretrial detention, literally tortured in cages, wouldn't that person still be able to apply for the fund because of due process? And
0: this is why we say, just to answer that very briefly, this is why we say we have to evaluate this thing case by case, right? We don't in the United States say that everybody who's accused of a crime is automatically guilty in a court of public opinion. You've got to actually look at this stuff and figure out what were they accused of. Maybe they did something bad even, but what they were accused of was way worse of what they actually did. Maybe they had their entire lives ruined in a totally disproportionate way. That's fundamentally illegitimate and political. And I find, just Carol, on this point, one of the interesting things about the American media is there is a fascination. If you go to any American law school, there are these, you know, prisoner rights clinic. There are people who objectively committed heinous crimes, but the American media and the American Legal Academy has decided that even though they committed bad crimes, their sentence was disproportionate, they were mistreated in some way. You know who never, ever gets an ounce of sympathy when it comes to that disproportionate sentencing? Is people who voted for Donald Trump and participated in the January 6th protest.
2: Thank you so much.
0: Go to your second question.
2: About Pete Davidson, he made a horrific, obscene joke about the murder of your friend Charlie Kirk. What does this still say about where our political divisions have gone, and what are you specifically doing to bridge the divide, especially as a potential future president?
0: Well, sorry, who was it that said
2: Pete
0: something?
2: Davidson. made a really obscene joke about Charlie Kirk. So what are you doing as a potential future candidate or president to bridge the divide?
0: Well, first of all, I'm not a potential future candidate. I'm a vice president, and I really like my job, and I'm going to try to do as good of a job as I can. But let me just say this. So you talked about Pete Davidson, who said something bad about Charlie Kirk. Look, Charlie was a very, very dear friend, but more importantly than that, Charlie was a father of two beautiful kids, and he did not deserve to have all of those moments with his kids, all of those moments with his beautiful wife taken from him in the way that happened. I would expect everybody with a heart or a conscience would say, whatever we agreed or disagreed with about his particular viewpoints, this is a tragedy, and it's totally unacceptable that it happens in the United States of America. To their credit, a lot of the reporters in this room, even though I don't agree with their politics, they were open about the fact that what happened to Charlie was disgusting and it shouldn't happen in a civilized country. You talk about bridging the divide. I mean, one thing that happened that hits, you know, not quite literally close to home, but there was a very terrible shooting that happened today at a Muslim community center. It seems like three people are dead, plus the shooters. And, you know, that community center is actually very close to this restaurant that Usha and I go to every time we visit. Her family lives in San Diego. She was born and raised in San Diego. Every time we go to San Diego, we go to this restaurant that is like maybe a 5-minute drive from this community center. And I found out about it actually on my way to the White House this morning. And I texted her. I said, you know, would you have known anybody who was like involved in this? And she said, absolutely, I would have known some people, or at least their parents, who might have actually used the services at this community center. I don't know a single person who would say anything other than what I'm about to say, which is that that type of violence in the United States of America is reprehensible. And I encourage every single American to pray for everybody who was involved and affected by it. We don't want that to happen to our country. And may God rest the souls of the people who lost their lives. What I do find a little distressing is that while every person I know, every politically conservative person I know, would say exactly what I said about these innocent people who were killed, there were a lot of people who were celebrating the death of Charlie Kirk. And I think one way that we can bridge the divide is just have a very simple principle in this country. Number one, we don't want the government throwing people in prison because they have bad politics, however you define bad politics. Number two, and way more importantly, political violence, wherever it comes from, is unacceptable in the United States of America. Let's talk with one another, not shoot each other when we disagree. I think that's the principle that everybody in this room agrees with. It's certainly the principle the President of the United States agrees with. Okay. All right. Sorry. I'm gonna try to read this here. I'm sorry. Okay. I don't. Okay. That was kind of interesting. So I'm gonna give you the question. All right. Go ahead.
4: So last week, the Pentagon halted deployment of 4,000 troops, U.S. troops, to Poland. This is in direct contradiction to President Trump explicitly promised not to reduce the troop level in Poland. So I'm going to ask you this question, which many people in Poland think. Why are you rewarding Putin and punishing your best ally in Europe?
0: Well, first of all, I'd say there's been no president who's done more, frankly, to ensure that Ukraine survived the invasion of Russia than Donald Trump. As he famously said, Obama gave him sheets, I gave him javelins, and it was those javelins that ensured that Ukraine still has its territorial sovereignty. What he's also said is that he wants to pursue an American policy that focuses on the interests of the United States. And part of that foreign policy is not to reward Putin or not to punish a country like Poland, which we love. We love Poland. We love the Polish people. No. What we're trying to do, what our foreign policy is geared towards, is promoting European independence and sovereignty. We want Europe to take more ownership over its own territorial integrity. We want Europe to step up in a big way. Now, I think you said 4,000 troops. We've not reduced the troop levels in Poland by 4,000 troops. What we did is that we delayed a troop deployment that was going to go to Poland. That's not a reduction. That's just a standard delay in rotation that sometimes happens in these situations. But here's the fundamental problem. Poland is capable of defending itself with a lot of support from the United States. We're not talking about pulling every single American troop out of Europe. We're talking about shifting some resources around in a way that maximizes American security. I don't think that's bad for Europe. That's encouraging Europe to take more ownership. The United States cannot be the policeman of the world. We want to be good allies. We want to make sure that our troop presence promotes regional stability in Europe. The president has not said, though he could, the president has not said that he's taken all of the troops out of Europe, but Europe has to stand on its own two feet. And that's something that he's been consistent of, frankly, not even since the beginning of this administration, going back to the first administration, is we have got to have more sovereignty and more of Europe standing on its own two feet. That will continue to be our policy in Europe.
4: Those troops will go eventually to Poland?
0: What I said is that is it a delay in troop rotation? Those troops could go elsewhere in Europe. We could decide to send them elsewhere. We actually haven't made the final determination about where those troops are ultimately going to go. But what I'm saying is it is not accurate to say that we are pulling a bunch of troops out. It is a very small and very minor thing. And I think, frankly, a lot of the European media, again, is overreacting to this a bit. And here's one thing I'll say about this. Look, I have for my entire life, I'm 41 years old, for my entire life, I have heard chirping from the European media about everything that's wrong with the United States of America. We don't have this. We don't have that. We don't spend enough on health care, even though part of the reason why we spend so much on defense was because we have tens of thousands of troops in Europe. I think that if the European media wants to attack the President of the United States, they need to start looking in the mirror. All he has said is that we're going to be good allies, we're going to be good friends, we're going to be trading partners, but it is reasonable for Europe to take a little bit more ownership over its continental integrity.
5: President, I have a question on the war, but just to follow up, you previously told me that anyone who assaulted a police officer on January 6th should go to prison. So why not rule out giving them taxpayer-funded money?
0: Well, Caitlin, what I said is we're going to look at everything case by case.
5: But why not rule it out?
0: Because, Caitlin, there are people who I don't know their individual circumstances, and I don't rule things out categorically when I know nothing about a person's individual circumstances. Let's say a person is accused, let's say hypothetically, a person is accused of doing something that they never actually did, that they got a kangaroo court, that they had a judge who mistreated them. I think that we should look at those things case by case. We're not making commitments to give anybody money. We're just making commitments to look at things case by case.
5: But just to follow up on the war, you last week denied that the president said he was not taking Americans' financial situations into consideration when he's making decisions on the Iran war. He was asked about that again. He stood by it, called it a perfect statement, and said he would make it again. Do you believe that Americans' financial situations should be taken into consideration when you're making decisions as an administration about the war?
0: See, Caitlin, what you did is you misrepresented the question that I was asked, and then you misrepresented the answer that I gave. What I said is that a question that was asked where the president allegedly said that he didn't care about Americans' financial situations, he never said that. What he said is that it was totally taken out of context. What he said is that when he is negotiating with the Iranians, he's focused on the national security objectives that he's trying to achieve. Of course, the president has a mandate to be focused on a number of things. And I guarantee you every single day, I have conversations with him about it. Every single day, he's worried about his fellow Americans. He wants them to be prosperous. He wants them to thrive. He wants them to have good jobs. That's why we've done the things and taken the steps that we've taken in order to create record job growth, in order to create record wage growth, in order to induce trillions of dollars of new investment into our country. That's because he cares about that stuff. What he also said is that when he's talking to the Iranians, he's talking to the Iranians about questions, of course, of national security, like their nuclear program. You could hold two thoughts in your head at the same time, that the president cares about financial security for Americans, but also when he's negotiating with the Iranians, he's talking about the issues that are germane to the concerns of that particular conflict.
6: Going back to the price tag for this DOJ fund, $1.8 billion. You have people that can't afford groceries. Gas is high. People are making sacrifices in their personal lives to accommodate for this rise in prices. People are telling us that they feel financially worse off. They're very concerned about the uncertainty. How can you justify that amount of taxpayer money for that fund when people are struggling? What do you say to Americans who wonder why this fund is getting all this money and I can't afford basic life amenities?
0: Well, let me say a couple things about that. First of all, you said $1.8 billion, and it's important for people to realize we're not just writing a $1.8 billion check. We're going to take a lot of people who are going to apply and say that they have been mistreated by their government. We're going to handle those situations case by case, and if we determine they were, in fact, mistreated by their government,

0: we think it's reasonable to give them just compensation. But when you talk about funds and pots of money that are out there, I mean, thanks to Donald Trump's leadership and the working families tax cut, we put $40 billion into a rural health care fund in order to stop the closure, or at least prevent some closure of rural hospitals and rural clinics that had been decimated under the Biden administration. We had a piece of tax legislation that put hundreds of billions of dollars into the pockets of families. No taxes on Social Security, no taxes on overtime, no taxes on tips. So I reject the idea that we can't walk and chew gum at the same time. We can give just compensation to people who are mistreated by the government. We can also make sure that the American people, we do everything that we can to make their lives better, to make them more prosperous, to give them better jobs. That is the primary focus of Donald J. Trump's White House. That's the question all of us ask every single day is, how do we make our fellow citizens more prosperous? We can do that while also taking care of people who are mistreated by the last administration.
1: Thank you very much, Mr. Vice President. Mr. Kurdis here. After the ceasefire with Iran, drone and missile attacks on the Kurdistan region have not stopped. That happened yesterday as well. What is your position on this issue, and what do you expect from the new Iraqi government regarding the control of militias?
0: Well, as you know, you've asked the president this question before, and we certainly love the people of Kurdistan. Anytime that drone attacks or missile attacks are hitting anybody, but particularly civilian populations, that's not something we like to see at all. And it's one of the things that sometimes happens. Unfortunately, these ceasefires, they're not always perfect. We've seen that in Gaza. We've seen that certainly in Iran and some of its neighbors. But we have seen a significant reduction in violence over the last few weeks of the ceasefire. And look, fundamentally, the president's been quite clear. This is going to go, again, in one of two directions. We're going to restart the war, which is not the preference of the president of the United States. We're going to restart the operation, or we're going to strike a deal. And I think that's an important thing. That's what we're focused on, and that's what we're going to keep on working on. It is very... Kind of the purple dress there. Yeah. Go ahead.
2: Thank you, Mr. Vice President.
3: Thank you so much, Mr. Vice President. Rowena Ortiz with Turning Point USA. There has been an uptick in religious violence across the country. What's your message to protect people across all faiths in America?
0: I appreciate that question. Obviously, Turning Points would know a lot about this issue. As we talked about earlier, you guys have been the subject of a fair amount of violence yourself. I guess what I would say is the principle of religious violence is particularly disgusting, especially in the United States of America. And as a devout Christian, I would say it's one of the most anti-Christian things and anti-American things that you could do. And here's why. One, because a fundamental principle of all the great faiths is we are all children of God. And because of that, we are endowed by certain rights that are unique to our status as human beings. You violate those rights, most importantly, when you commit violence against another person. You can violate them in other ways as well, but the most profound way to violate the fundamental right of human dignity is to commit violence. But here's why the religious piece of it is particularly egregious. One of the fundamental American rights that I think came from our Christian heritage as a civilization is the idea that we respect people's religious freedom, in part because we respect them as human beings, but also because we respect their right to find their own pathway to God. You can't force anybody to a pathway to God. They have to, through their own free will, find God themselves. That's one of the reasons why that right of religious freedom is the very first right enshrined in our Constitution. So when you commit acts of violence, you're committing an act against this fundamental idea that people are created in the image of God and that they have the right through their own free will to find God however they might want. And as a Christian, of course, you might have your preference for how they find their pathway to God. They have to find that choice. And anybody who would commit violence against another human being in the name of religion is, I think, doing something that is a violation, of course, of the laws of man. But I think more importantly, it is a fundamental violation of the laws of God. Let me go with. Okay, Garrett, you have your hand up. Garrett,
4: that's right.

0: Thank you, Mr. Vice President. Midterms are well underway. You've got voters going to the polls in six states today. You and the president ran on a platform that included no new wars, cutting gas prices, cutting inflation. What do you say to the people who are going to the polls today and who feel like those promises are unkept?
1: Well, I'd say a few things. First of all, we've delivered great wins for the American people. We ran on delivering tax cuts to the American people, which we did, the largest tax cuts in American history. We ran on cutting taxes, particularly on people who were working on overtime, working on tips. We cut taxes for those Americans. We ran on the promise of bringing investment back into the United States of America, that rather than factory closures, we were going to have factories opening. And we've seen both construction jobs in manufacturing, but also manufacturing jobs have great rebounds under the Trump administration and under our leadership. We are very aware that because of what's going on in the Middle East, gas prices have gone up, and a lot of Americans are struggling because of that. Our view is that it is a temporary increase. We're taking a number of steps to try to push back against it and try to ensure that Americans are paying as little at the pump as possible. But I feel quite confident after we've taken care of business in the Middle East, those prices are going to come down. And there have been a lot of prices, as you know, a lot of prices from rent to housing, where we still got a lot of work to do, but we do see some real progress made across the economy on pricing, but also on people's jobs. John, I'm going to call on John. I'm just going to start calling John Roche.
2: John Mike Roche with the Daily Mail.
1: Yes.
2: Great to see you.
3: Thank you.
1: Great to see you too. Thank you.
3: So Trump initially said that the war would last 6 weeks. We are now, it's been going on for 11 weeks and 3 days. What's your message to the American people as to why it's gone on so long and it hasn't ended yet?
1: Well, first of all, the president said it's going to be a short-term operation, and I think that has proven out to be true. The active period of conflict lasted about five and a half weeks, and now we've been in the ceasefire where we're trying to get a negotiated settlement that gets the American people the things that we need for our national security. So I've said before that we're going to go one of two options here. We're going to have a good settlement that actually gets the American people what they need, or we're going to go back to a kinetic operation. Obviously, the president prefers to get that settlement. I think the Iranians prefer to get that settlement. But regardless of what direction the president ultimately goes down, whatever he ultimately decides, I think it's important for the American people to know two things. Number one, it will be for their security and their prosperity. That's why we're doing this. And number two, it will not, this is not going to be the sort of thing that lasts forever. I think a lot of Americans, especially in my generation, who are worried about forever endless conflicts, we have to remember, I think you said 11 weeks, a big chunk of that has been a ceasefire. This is not a forever war. We're going to take care of business and come home. That's what the president's promised, and that's exactly what he's going to deliver. Go ahead. Yes. The orange.
4: Yeah.
1: Guys, please don't shout over each other.
4: Thank you, Mr. Vice President. The Egyptian Foreign Minister today, in an interview on CNN, he said that the Arab countries are working with you on a memorandum of understanding between the U.S. and Iran that can lead to a deal. Can you confirm that? And one other question also on Iran. You've spent over than 20 hours with the Iranian negotiating. Do you believe that other countries may be able to achieve what those negotiations could not?
1: Well, I think that the purpose of our initial negotiation was, one, to establish some relationships between two countries that hadn't talked directly in a very, very long time. And number two, just to get the pathway started to negotiation. I don't think any of us, meaning me, Jared Kushner, and Steve Witkoff, had any great confidence that we were going to be able to reach a deal. But we did think we were going to take important steps along the pathway to reaching a deal, and we did. Now, you asked what the Egyptian foreign minister said. I haven't seen those comments, so I won't comment on them myself. What I'd say is I'm not going to detail what's going on in the negotiation. There's a lot of back and forth. A lot of good progress is being made. But we're just going to keep on working at it. And eventually, we'll either hit a deal or we won't. But we're going to keep on working at it. And I think it's important for us to actually privately have these conversations, because sometimes when you're doing a negotiation and you put everything out there in public, it actually complicates things more than it should. So we're going to keep these negotiations private until we've got something, of course, to tell the American people, and at that time we will. Okay. Is that a magenta tie? It's hard to tell. He's like a purple tie there, right?
3: Thank you, Mr. Vice President.
1: Okay, so this guy insists that he has the real purple tie. So I'll give you a question, too. Go ahead.
5: Thank you, Mr. Vice President. Two questions for you, one on Iran and one on China, given the president's trip last week to Beijing. On Iran, you met on April the 11th with Iranian negotiators, including the foreign minister. Is it your sense, Mr. Vice President, that they're just stringing the U.S. along? That's the sense from lawmakers from both parties. And then on China, you come from a state that manufactures a lot of automobiles. Is it your sense that within

0: is to protect the American automotive industry. We're not going to let the American automotive industry disappear. There are a lot of ways in which we've reinvested, in which we've tariffed foreign competitors to ensure that American car workers, American auto workers, and the products they develop are going to be made right here in the United States of America and also available right here in the United States of America. And I think it's important for the American people. I want to make this point. Car manufacturing is one of those skills that when it disappears, it's hard to regain. And when you've got people who can build complex machines, and our great workers in Ohio, Michigan, and elsewhere, they do a very good job. They also, God forbid, in times of national emergency, can be called on to manufacture other complex machinery. So it's a very, very important that we protect that native auto industry. The president has done more on this than anybody, but we're certainly going to keep on working at it. You asked about being strung along. Look, you never know until you know. Right? What all we can do is negotiate in good faith, try to find a pathway that accomplishes the president's objectives, that accomplishes the national security interests of the American people, and gets this thing in a good place. I think somebody earlier asked this question. I am not certain, and I'm not going to be certain until we sign a deal that we have a deal, but I feel confident enough to keep on doing the work and to try to find a good deal for the American people, and that's what I'm going to do. So the guy with the real purple tie, I will give you the final question, and then I'm going to have to hit the road.
1: Thank you, Mr. Vice President.
0: Sorry. This guy and then the very tall guy here. We'll give him a question. Sorry, I can't get to everybody. Marco's right. This really is chaos. This is crazy. You guys got to behave yourself.
1: Thank you, Mr. Vice President. The president's financial disclosures were released recently, and they showed a lot of stock trades in companies that he has talked up at events, official events at the White House, on his True Social account, sometimes even putting the stock ticker symbols in his posts and encouraging people to buy their stock. Americans, according to recent polling, are increasingly describing the president as corrupt. And trading stocks...
0: This is a hell of a question.
1: Thank you, sir. Trading individual stocks is something that you said that public officials should not be able to do when you ran for Senate all those years ago. And yet the president, who arguably has access to more non-public information than your average senator, is not only buying and selling individual stocks either through his trust.
0: Okay. What's the question?
1: Yeah. The question, sir, is how can you and your administration argue to Americans that you're cleaning up corruption, you're preventing fraud, you're fighting the sorts of things that harm people and people's financial situations, when the president seems to be talking up stocks that he owns, selling them, and enriching himself?
0: Okay, so here, let me answer your question here. That was a doozy. Before I answer your question, I want to just observe, there are different ways to ask a question, okay? You could just ask a question and try to get your answer, or you could do like a speech where you say, you know, Mr. Vice President, you're a terrible human being, and so is the president, and so is the entire cabinet. And then I'm like, what's your question? And then your question is, how dare you? Come on, man. Have a little bit of objectivity in the way that you ask these questions, because there were a lot of things in that speech masquerading as a question that didn't actually get asked, okay? Number one, the president doesn't sit at the Oval Office on his computer on his like Robinhood account buying and selling stocks. That's absurd. He has independent wealth advisors who manage his money. He is a wealthy person. He has had success in business. He's not making these stock trades himself. And your question imputes that. It doesn't say it exactly, but a reasonable person listening to that question would assume the president is sitting around and doing that. He's not. Second of all, you're right. I am a big fan of banning members of Congress from trading stocks. So is the President of the United States. All of us believe that nobody should be taking proprietary information gained from public service and buying and selling stocks. We want to ban that process. And I think the way to lead by example is banning that process, banning that approach, and making it illegal, which is exactly what the president has proposed doing. Okay. Yes.
2: Thank you, sir. Jordan Conrad with Gateway Pundit. I'll try to make this short. There was, you might have seen this, there was a massive United Kingdom rally in London just last weekend. They were protesting mass illegal immigration and the replacement of British culture. What message do you think this should send to globalist Europeans?

0: and leaders and to leaders here. And also, I wanted to ask about several House members are revamping this push to pass a, it's called the Dignity Act, but it's really just an amnesty bill giving work visas and allowing millions of illegals to stay in the country. Is that something the White House wants to see stopped in the House?
1: Well, number one, I don't like giving amnesty to anybody. Number two, since you asked about Great Britain and the United Kingdom rally, one of the ironies one of the great ironies of this job is that for the past couple of years, you see these protests break out all over the country, and sometimes, you know, they're fairly well attended, and sometimes they're very poorly attended. Everybody holds these signs saying "No Kings," right? And how many Democratic lawmakers have I seen holding up signs that say "No Kings"? They are very, very insistent that we not have kings. And then King Charles comes to the congressional chamber, and these guys break out in rapturous applause. So maybe they don't care so much about kings as they pretend that they do. Maybe they just don't like the agenda that we're implementing that's actually making American workers and American families safe and prosperous again. But to answer your question about this immigration issue, look, one of the problems that we have in all of Western societies is that we have a lot of people who've decided, Wall Street bankers, corporate lobbyists, and government officials, that what the United States and what the West need is more and more cheap labor. What we believe in this White House is what we need more and more of is high wages for American workers and investing in our own people. What you see all over the West, and it's kind of crazy, is this idea that the way to generate prosperity is to bring in millions and millions of unvetted people and drop them into your neighborhoods, and we simply reject that idea. So to everybody in the UK who rejects that idea, I'd encourage them to just keep on going. It's okay to want to defend your culture. It's okay to want to live in a safe neighborhood. It's okay to want your job to go to yourself and your neighbors and not to a stranger who you don't even know. It is reasonable for the people in Western societies to want to control who comes into their country and who doesn't. A lot of people, frankly, a lot of people in the media have tried to persuade all of those people that it's somehow racist to want to protect your borders, even though very often the very people who are most affected by low-wage immigration are lower-income Black and Hispanic Americans right here in the United States of America, and I guarantee that's true in the UK. So we believe in making America great again. You can't do that unless you protect your borders. I'd encourage our friends in the UK to follow the same path. Thank you all. Good to see you.
2: All right. We just heard there from Vice President J.D. Vance during an action-packed White House press briefing. He took the podium today. Caroline Leavitt is on maternity leave, taking questions from reporters there, putting today's primary elections in six states into focus, also discussing Iran, as the president has once again delayed planned strikes. So let's dig into it all. News Nation Politics powered by The Hill. So I'd like to welcome in White House reporter at TheHill.com, Julia Manchester, who was standing by throughout all of that. Julia, it actually lasted a lot longer than normal, so that was nice. We got some answers there. The vice president pressed on Iran, of course, saying that strikes are not off the table. He was asked, though, if he personally believes Iran will actually make a deal, as, you know, Americans seem to be growing weary as we're in yet another week of this war. And Julia, there's really no definitive end in sight.
3: That's right, Nicole. Certainly a busy news day for Vice President Vance as he filled in for Caroline Leavitt at the podium. You know, like you said, asked about Iran and really towing the administration's line on this. I thought it was interesting, though, at the beginning of the briefing, he laid out some reasoning or arguments as to why Iran should not have a nuclear weapon in terms of defending the U.S. operation there that I don't think we've heard put into the same terms. He talked about how if Iran were to have a nuclear weapon, it could give them economic leverage over the United States and maybe other countries, including allies. He also said that it could spark a nuclear arms race because other countries in the region and beyond would want a nuclear weapon. So J.D. Vance getting his time to really be in the spotlight, to go over a number of pressing issues, particularly foreign policy. He talked about his role in those Islamabad talks with Iran that ultimately didn't necessarily lead to much progress. But, you know, obviously a big moment for him. I think it's notable that the White House decided to Vice President Vance as the second fill-in for Caroline Leavitt following Secretary of State Marco Rubio. Rubio and Vance are consistently floated as potential 2024 or 2028, presidential contenders. And we know that Rubio has been on the global stage with the China visit, with Iran, et cetera. He's been able to suck up a lot of that spotlight. So today was Vice President Vance's turn. Well, now we'll see, you know, how it's reviewed, how President Trump thinks about his performance. But I think there's no doubt that a lot of political observers, journalists, Republicans, Democrats will be comparing the Vance and Rubio briefings.
2: Yeah, oh, absolutely. All right. I'd like to listen to some of what he said about the president's endorsement just today of Ken Paxton for Senate over current sitting Senator John Cornyn. Let's listen.
1: First of all, I think the president's very gratified by the response that he's heard from the base and from a lot of voters, I think, who are passionate about Ken Paxton. We think Ken Paxton is going to be a great senator for the people of Texas, but most importantly, a great United States senator who can work on solving the problems that all of us confront as a country together.
2: All right. So, Julia, I do want to talk about Kentucky and Thomas Massie there. But first, you know, let's focus on this latest endorsement, which is really sending a specific message to fellow Republicans as well as the country.
3: Well, and I think it's also sending a message to the Republican leadership in Washington, D.C. and the Republican establishment. Look, Vice President Vance not too long ago was a senator, and we saw Senate Majority Leader John Cornyn, Senator Tim Scott, or John Cornyn, excuse me, John Thune, excuse me there, and Senator Tim Scott, who heads the Senate Republican campaign arm. They both were very much pushing President Trump, particularly Thune, to back John Cornyn in this race. And we saw that Trump ultimately did not heed Thune's advice. And we're seeing reaction out of the Senate today. And a number of Republicans, you know, are not happy about this news. They are now worried that because Paxton performs weaker than Cornyn in hypothetical matchups against Democrat James Tallarico, that they're going to have to pour millions of more dollars into this race in, you know, a red-leaning state to defend that seat. And now I think there's real questions about what the path to the majority or maintaining the majority looks like for Senate Republicans.
2: All right, so Julia, let's talk about now Kentucky and Thomas Massie and President Trump's endorsement there. Let's listen to what's been said.
4: Thomas Massie's a terrible congressman. He's been a terrible congressman from day one. Dealing with him is just a horrible. I don't think he's a Republican. I think he's actually a Democrat. He's not a libertarian. You know, sometimes they say he's really a Democrat. He votes against us all the time.
2: All right. So primaries in Kentucky today, one of six states having primaries. But this is the most expensive congressional primary in recent history. Is this the ultimate test of President Trump's power over his party?
3: I think it will be seen as one of the big tests of President Trump's power over the Republican Party. And it comes on the heels of a Trump-endorsed candidate beating incumbent Senator Bill Cassidy in Louisiana in that Republican primary on Saturday. But this will be a big one. We know that Thomas Massie has broken with Trump on a number of issues and has been very critical with President Trump. So we're seeing, you know, this pattern of President Trump really in many ways breaking with incumbents, you know, establishment Republicans. You have him breaking with Bill Cassidy. He didn't endorse Senator John Cornyn. And now you have this Massie primary. You know, I don't think you can necessarily compare the Massie primary to the other races. But in general, you are seeing President Trump really throw around his political capital in Republican politics. So I think this certainly will be a huge test, you know, for what happens next. You know, the irony of this, Nicole, though, as a lot of Republicans and Massie supporters point out, is that Thomas Massie is one of the more conservative members in Congress and may ideologically be more conservative than Donald Trump. The question, though, is, you know, are we seeing a norm within the Republican Party of this not necessarily being an ideological litmus test in terms of how conservative you are, but more of a litmus test of how supportive you are of President Trump?
2: All right, I have one more question for you, Julia. They're telling me I'm running out of time, but I have to ask you about Acting Attorney General Todd Blanche in the hot seat today, as you know, on Capitol Hill, testifying before the Senate on this controversial new move by the DOJ to set up this so-called anti-weaponization fund. I mean, we heard the vice president take questions on it, multiple questions on it as well. Let's just listen to some of what Blanche said today.
5: So what we've done with this fund, and by the way, it is true that this is unusual. That is true. But it is not unprecedented. And it was done to address something that had never happened again either. So there is an unprecedented nature of what we did yesterday in response to years and years of weaponization.
2: So he's saying yesterday, it was just announced yesterday, this is, you know, nearly $1.8 billion taxpayer funds here to pay people who they say were unfairly prosecuted by the previous administrations, really focusing on the Biden administration. Democrats are calling this a slush fund paid for by taxpayers. What are you hearing today out of Washington, Julia?
3: Well, I think the vice president made some notable comments about this compensation fund during the briefing. He, I think, very interestingly said that Hunter Biden, former President Biden's son, could benefit from this fund, that it wasn't necessarily a partisan effort. Still, though, I think there are a lot of questions about, how this money is going to be allocated. Vice President Vance saying they're not necessarily writing a $1.8 or $1.7 billion check. They're going to take it on a case-by-case basis. But I think there are going to be a lot of questions from Democrats, but also some Republicans, in terms of how, logistically, this compensation fund will work.
2: All right, Julia Manchester with the very latest for us there out of Washington. Thank you. And a reminder for you, our special election coverage starts tonight at 6 Eastern. Remember, again, six states have primaries today. Well, meantime, we are awaiting an update on yesterday's deadly shooting at San Diego's largest mosque, as police are investigating that attack as a hate crime. We are live with an update.
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2: The hour, officials in San Diego are expected to give an update on yesterday's deadly shooting at an Islamic center. Three people were killed in that attack, including a heroic security guard who investigators say saved countless lives, including young children inside.
3: Whenever he saw the people, he said, "There is somebody strange. Close the doors." Then they closed the door. Otherwise, if he was going, we don't know what will happen with this innocent kids.
4: I heard like a bunch of bad stuff, like gunshots. And then we saw a bunch of bad stuff, people laying down and, yeah, bad stuff.
2: According to police, law enforcement was flagged ahead of this shooting by the mother of one of the alleged shooters, who warned them about her son, saying he was missing, that guns were also missing from her home, and that he left a cryptic and hateful note. This comes as anti-Islam hate crimes are on the rise. According to the FBI, there have been 222 incidents in just the past year. That is up 21% from 5 years ago. National correspondent Jessica Cartelia is live in San Diego as the investigation continues. And again, we are waiting on that update, Jessica, but what are you hearing from the community today?
5: Right. We're anticipating that press conference comes in about 15 minutes, Nicole, and we're hoping that they give us some more information about those two suspects who we've learned are teenagers. Law enforcement, as you mentioned, is investigating this as a hate crime. San Diego does have a large Muslim population, and the Islamic Center here was one of the major hubs for that community. One of the victims is identified as Amin Abdullah. He was a security guard who police are saying stood in front of the gunman, basically told people to stay safe, could have saved countless lives. They are calling him a hero today. The two suspects, as I mentioned, both teenagers, appear to have died from self-inflicted gunshot wounds. They were discovered in a car not too far from where we are here at the Islamic Center. San Diego police say that the mother called around 10 o'clock yesterday morning to report that her son had left home, taken her car, may have been with another teenager, and could be in danger. She found a note with Islamic hate rhetoric. However, there was nothing directly linking them to this Islamic center specifically. Law enforcement, though, quickly began putting the pieces together.
6: She believed her son was suicidal. Several of her weapons were missing. Her vehicle was missing, in addition to her son. They were dressed in camo.
5: So here's how it all unfolded yesterday. Police say that they got a call around noon with reports of shots fired at the Islamic Center. Police responded within 4 minutes from that initial 911 call. When they arrived, three were found dead at the scene. Then a short time later, another report came in saying that someone was shooting at a lawn worker nearby, that several shots were fired. Then a short time after that, another call came in saying that there were two people found dead inside of a car. Nicole, police say, again, it's not just a cliche. If you see something, say something. And in this case, that's exactly what that mother did. She became concerned. She alerted police. I also want to mention that a GoFundMe page has been set up for that security guard who was killed. They've already raised almost $2 million for his funeral services and for his family.
2: All right, Jessica Cartelia with the latest out of San Diego. Thank you. Well, coming up, the all-out effort to contain a massive wildfire burning right now more than 10,000 acres in Southern California.
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11: Ran around the house trying to get every single one of my siblings up and my mom up and everything and all the animals out as quickly as we could.
12: We just want to make sure that everything's okay, the house is okay, but more importantly, my daughter and the animals.
13: Right now, CAL FIRE says more than 750 firefighters have made significant progress. Crews there in Southern California are battling fires that have scorched nearly 1,400 acres. They've also threatened mass evacuations. Crews now successfully building containment lines and battling hot spots. But with shifting winds, their work is far from over. Nancy Liu is live on the ground for us. Nancy, we can see the wind there blowing your collar. What's it like out there today?
14: Well, Nicole, we still have gusty Santa Ana winds, and just in the past half hour, we have a new flare-up behind me. Up on the ridge there, you see the smoke billowing from the Simi Hills. That smoke and flames heading towards Simi Valley. So definitely an ominous development here. But the Ventura County Fire Department tells me that the Sandy Fire is now 5% contained. However, that was after it already destroyed at least one home, a number of structures, but they worked hard to save this neighborhood. Again, 5% containment. 750 firefighters are actively fighting these flames, but evacuation warnings and orders, they are still up for about 28 5,000 people. Now, schools are closed throughout Simi Valley. That's because 7 schools are within the evacuation zones. The Reagan Library, it was closed for a while, but it has reopened today. But you can see just the vast area scorched by the Sandy fire. L.A. County is on alert as well. The fire department has pre-positioned assets in San Fernando Valley just in case to prevent the spread. There were lighter winds overnight, Nicole, and that helped with the firefighting, but definitely not out of the woods yet. Here's Andrew Dowd of the Ventura County Fire Department.
15: Today, we see an increase in wind, and we anticipated this. So we are prepared for the potential for increased fire behavior with the increase in wind this morning. We have approximately 750 firefighters on scene of this fire right now. That is firefighters in engines, in helicopters, water-dropping helicopters, fixed-wing aircraft, all working in a coordinated fashion to attack this fire.
14: And there you see some of the aerial assets that are actively fighting the flames that continue to spread here in the Sandy Fire Zone. And a bunch of residents, they remain evacuated here. Obviously, air quality is of concern because so much smoke is blowing throughout the valley and even towards Los Angeles County. And Nicole, this is just one of a handful of fires burning throughout this region. Nicole?
13: All right, Nancy Liu live with the very latest there. Thank you. I'm Nicole Burley reporting here in Chicago. I thank you for watching this Tuesday. We are just moments away again from that update on the deadly mosque shooting in San Diego. 3 people were killed in yesterday's attack, including a heroic security guard. Both teenage suspects are also dead, and we are expecting to learn more from law enforcement. They are investigating that as a hate crime. Connell McShane will take that live. He picks up our coverage from New York right after the break.
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25: We have breaking news on News Nation Live. In fact, we are waiting for a live update on that mosque shooting in San Diego. It's going to get going any minute now. I'm Connell McShane here in New York. We have that and more today as we get going with our top three. So the San Diego Police Department is about to update us on the mosque shooting. We covered it in real time here on the show yesterday. Three victims dead. We'll bring you that as soon as it starts. Again, any minute. Also today, President Trump, he claims he called off a strike on Iran that was planned for today and called it off at the 11th hour to allow more time for talks. So now what? We're on it. We're also on top of politics because it's primary day. Six states heading to the polls, but it is Kentucky, the latest stop on the Trump revenge tour that seems to be grabbing most of the headlines. Will Thomas Massie survive tonight? All this as President Trump comes out today with another big endorsement in a key Senate race. So our News Nation team coverage today features Jessica Cartaglia, who's in San Diego, Libby Dean at the White House, and Brooke Schaefer, who's in Kentucky. Let's go to Jess first. Again, this update's supposed to start very soon, right?
26: Yeah, so Connell, if you need to drop us, go for it so that we can catch the latest on this press conference. Here's the very latest from out here. Police are identifying this as a hate crime, investigating it as a hate crime. One of the victims was a security guard. He has now been identified as Amin Abdullah. He was killed while trying to save others inside of the building behind me here. We are told that there were some 130 children inside at the time, and this could have been significantly worse. Police now calling him a hero. They say he may have saved so many lives. Two suspects, both teenagers. We're learning more about them. Not ready for air just yet, as we still need to confirm a few more facts. They appear to have died from self-inflicted gunshot wounds, but we're working to clarify whether or not this was a murder-suicide or a suicide. They were discovered in a car not too far from the Islamic Center here. San Diego police say that a woman called around 10 o'clock yesterday morning to report that her son had left home. He had apparently taken her car and also several weapons from inside of her home, at least three different weapons. She said she was very concerned that he could be in danger. He left with another teenager. She also found a note with Islamic hate rhetoric, but nothing specifically targeting the mosque. Take a listen.
27: She believed her son was suicidal. Several of her weapons were missing. Her vehicle was missing, in addition to her son. They were dressed in camo.
26: So police then got a call around noon about reports of shots fired here at the Islamic Center. Police say they responded within 4 minutes after that 911 call was made. Three were dead at the scene. Then a short time later, they received reports that some teenagers were firing shots at a lawn worker nearby, a landscaper. Connell, we're going to take this press conference live.
25: Yep, starting right now in San Diego. Let's listen to the police chief.
27: Law enforcement is banding together to make sure that there is a feeling of being safe at every place of worship.
4: I talked yesterday about the heroic actions of a security guard at the Islamic Center. I had no idea how heroic those actions were. The individuals that did this heinous act ran past the security guard, most likely not knowing he was there. He immediately observed the threat to everybody at the mosque. He began to engage them with gunfire. Both suspects returned fire. You can see the security guard reach for his radio and put out the lockdown protocol. The security guard then continued to engage in a gun battle with these two suspects. His actions, without a doubt, delayed, distracted, and ultimately deterred these two individuals from gaining access to the greater areas of the mosque, where as many as 140 kids were within 15 feet of these suspects. Tragically, he died in that gun battle. The other two victims, as best we can tell with this video surveillance at the mosque, drew the attention of both of these suspects back out into the parking lot area, where they were unfortunately unable to flee. And both suspects were able to successfully corner them and kill both of them. While both suspects were outside, the massive response that was seconds away undoubtedly pushed both of the suspects to run back to their vehicle and flee the parking lot. And I want to be very clear, all three of our victims did not die in vain. Without distracting the attention, without delaying the actions of these two individuals, without question, there would have been many more fatalities yesterday. Here with me to tell you a little bit about these three victims is Imam Taha. What you will not hear from us today is the names of these two suspects. Today is about our victims in our community coming back together again. And I have to say, the courage and the strength that Imam Taha has shown in the last 24 hours is beyond inspiring. And so with that, let me bring up Imam Taha to talk about our three victims.
5: Thank you, Chief Wald. Excuse me if I get a little bit emotional. We call them our brothers in the community. We call them our martyrs and our heroes. Our security guard, Amin Abdullah, he goes by Amin Abdullah, Brian Climax, such a lovely person. He never, never stopped smiling to anyone, to our community members, as well as our visitors. If it was not for him, as Chief mentioned, the carnage would be much worse. He's the one who stopped them, who slowed them down. if he didn't do what he did,

0: and he sacrificed his life, the two suspects would have easily access to every single classroom. We're so proud of him. I envy him when I see messages about him literally from all over the world talking about his heroism. This is our brother. Second one, Mansoor Kaziha, our elder. He goes by Abu al-Izz. He is the pillar of the Islamic Center of San Diego. He has been since 1986, when the community started breaking the ground to build the Islamic Center. He was there. He has been at the Islamic Center for the last 40 years, working nonstop. In the last 22 years, being the Imam and Director of the Islamic Center of San Diego, I have never done anything without him. He is on the top of my list for people to call. Every single thing going wrong, even the light, you know, is not working, Brother Abu al-Izz, can you come and fix it? Anything that goes wrong, he was the handyman, he was the cook, he was the caretaker, he was the storekeeper. He was everything. I don't know what I'm going to do at the Islamic Center without his assistance, his daily assistance. We miss him. The entire community miss him. Our third brother, Nadir Awad, our neighbor, he lives across the street from the Islamic Center. His wife is a teacher at the Islamic school. He is every single day at the Islamic Center joining the prayers, every single day. When he heard the shooting, he rushed to do something to protect. And he joined Mansoor Kaziha. They died together. Mansoor Kaziha was the first one who called 911 right before he was killed. And both of them, they tried to do something. They were hiding in the parking lot next to the kitchen. They tried to do something to protect. But unfortunately, they sacrificed their lives to protect the entire community inside the Islamic Center of San Diego. I was there. I was upstairs. And I heard everything. I was hiding until the law enforcement came and escorted us outside the building. We have never, ever expected such thing to happen at the Islamic Center of San Diego. I mean, we are used to receiving hate mails, hate messages, people driving by and cursing and all that stuff. But such horrible crime, we have never expected this. Even though we tried throughout the years everything we could do, applying for Homeland Security grants, we have a fence, security armed guards, security cameras covering every single spot inside and outside the Islamic Center. What could we do more than this? So this is what my community is going through at this time. My community is mourning. My community is keeping our three heroes in their prayers. My community is around the three families trying to show support and sympathy. So this is what happened at the Islamic Center, and these are our three heroes. Please keep them in your prayers. Thank you.
1: Let me say that the collaborative response and approach to yesterday's event has been overwhelming. I know that we've had support from the U.S. Attorney's Office, from the Federal Bureau of Investigation, from the San Diego County District Attorney's Office, from every law enforcement agency here in San Diego County. Investigators have been working through the night and here to talk about some of the details and things that we've developed over the last 24 hours is Special Agent in Charge of the FBI here in San Diego, Mark Remley.
2: Thank you all for coming. My name is Mark Remley. I am the Special Agent in Charge of the FBI's San Diego Field Office. First, I want to reiterate our deepest condolences to the victims and their families for the horrific incident they suffered yesterday. Violence for any reason will never be the answer. The victims who lost their lives yesterday were there to help others, be part of a community that came together in peace. Instead, they were confronted by teenagers who appear to have been radicalized online to believe that they didn't belong because of how they looked or where they worshiped. They couldn't be more wrong. The FBI takes very seriously any violence, and we refuse to give these subjects a platform to try to inflict their hateful beliefs onto others. We will not stand idly by and give their hate any credibility. We are thoroughly investigating this case to learn everything we can and will not stop until we get to the bottom of what happened and why. But we also want to learn how this happened and what we can do to stop future acts of violence. FBI personnel are working diligently on this case to uncover everything we can about the subjects. I want to thank all the employees of the FBI San Diego Field Office and the U.S. Attorney's Office who worked tirelessly throughout the night. Our SWAT team, our evidence response team, special agents, intelligence analysts, professional staff worked side by side with our San Diego Police Department to collect every piece of evidence and review every piece of information we have so far. Here's what I can share with you that we know at this time about the case. In coordination with the San Diego Police Department, we're currently conducting extensive interviews with the subject's family and friends. We've executed 3 search warrants at residences associated with the subjects. During those searches, we found and seized numerous firearms from 2 of those locations, including numerous pistols, rifles, shotguns, ammunition, tactical gear, as well as electronics. So far in this investigation, we've seized over 30 guns and a crossbow. We're continuing to process the information from all the locations, and we will provide more information when we're able to do so. We've also executed search warrants on the electronic devices the subjects had with them at the time of the incident, and we're in the process of obtaining additional search warrants for additional devices. In the vehicle they used, we also identified writings and various ideologies outlining religious and racial beliefs of how the world they envisioned should look. These subjects did not discriminate on who they hated. And let me be very clear, to anyone that thinks that they can end the world through violence, they are sorely mistaken. The FBI, our law enforcement partners, and our community are much stronger than you think, and we will always serve on the right of good. I want to thank all of our law enforcement partners who responded to yesterday's shooting without hesitation. Truly, the quick work of the San Diego Police Department in tracking down the subject's vehicle and their instincts in intercepting the subjects helped keep a horrific situation from being far worse. We are grateful to all of our partners. We couldn't do it without them. We'll continue to work closely with all of our partners through this investigation until we get all the answers we all deserve. Again, we also want to thank the public for their patience, and we ask you to continue submitting information by calling 1-800-CALL-FBI or submitting any photos, digital evidence, or images you may have to fbi.gov/Islamic Center of San Diego Shooting. Lastly, our victim specialists are available, and we're getting reinforcements from headquarters today to assist anyone in this community that was impacted by the shooting. This is in addition to the resources the San Diego Police Department and the District Attorney's Office are already making available. For that, I'll turn it over to the Chief.
1: At the forefront of today's message and our collective direction moving forward is to bring this community back together again. And here, as the mayor and as a person that deeply cares about what is happening here in this city, Mayor Todd Gloria.
3: Thank you, Chief. And thank you all for being here. Imam Taha, thank you so much for sharing your testimony and your witness and letting your fellow San Diegans know more about these three extraordinary men who, as you just heard, sacrificed their own lives in order to protect the children that were at that school and many others who could have otherwise been harmed by these two shooters. I want to be very clear that those two young men do not represent our city. These three Muslim men do. Their heroism, their selflessness represents the very best of this city. And Imam, you said that your community is mourning. I'm here to say very specifically, our entire city is mourning. And we will mourn these three heroes for what they are, heroes. And we will remember their sacrifice always. I want to express my appreciation to our public safety professionals. Chief Wall, you and your department have done an exceptional job. And I want the people of this city to know that we are protected by the very best. We fund them, we train them, and we equip them to do their jobs. And you saw yesterday, they did their jobs, and they did it exceptionally well. Under Chief Wall's leadership, with the partnership of Sheriff Martinez and our District Attorney Stefan, as well as our partners at the state and federal level, what you see is a level of collaboration that you don't see anywhere else in this country. And that collaboration is what makes us one of the safest big cities in America. My hat's off to every officer who responded to that incident yesterday. I thank you for what you do. I have the utmost respect for what you do, and I thank you on behalf of all the residents of our city. Lastly, I would like to say to my fellow San Diegans, this is a time for us to come together. This pain is unimaginable. And for many of our community, specifically our Muslim brothers and sisters, they need our care, our comfort, our concern, and our support. And I, for one, am here to make sure that they receive it. Charitable funds have been established through the Islamic Center of San Diego to help support the families of these three men. There'll be other ways to support them and to show your support in the coming days. And I ask folks to take advantage of those opportunities to show what we are, which is America's finest city, a place on the U.S.-Mexican border, along the Pacific Rim, a place of extreme diversity. And all of us know that we're made better because of that diversity. Now is a time not to divide ourselves, as the two murderers yesterday are attempting to do, but instead to come together as one San Diego, and now more than ever, to express our solidarity with our Muslim brothers and sisters in this time of great need. I know that we will do this because we've done it before. We will do it again. And lastly, again, in memory of the three men that were lost yesterday, they represent the very best of the city. Let them always be remembered as the heroes that they are. Thank you.
1: Okay, I'll go ahead and open up to some questions.
4: Just to be clear on the timeline, you talked about in great detail all the heroic actions of all three of these men. We know that the shooters didn't make it in the front entrance of the center, but they didn't go further than that. Did they leave the center because the guard had slowed them down and got the building on lockdown, and so they couldn't get any further than that?
1: Thank you, Trevor. So the question for everybody is, what depth into the facility, into the mosque, did the shooters actually go? What we've learned after reviewing extensive video from yesterday's events, when they engaged the security guard outside, they began to make entry into the front lobby. While they were engaging in a gun battle with the security guard, ultimately the security guard was wounded and then killed outside of the mosque. They went back inside. Can understand that the security guard had put out a lockdown protocol. The sound of the gunfire, all of the delay in that gun battle allowed everybody to get out of the main common areas of the mosque and into areas of hiding. So when they began to go through areas of the mosque, they were not running into more victims. As they began to move from room to room, some of the video surveillance shows that they're going into areas where, thankfully, nobody was at. Ultimately, you can see them look out a window. It's unclear as to whether they could see clearly through that window or not, but you can see one of them point to the window, and then they run out of a door right next to that window and immediately engage the two remaining victims outside in the parking lot. And I think that is a significant point for everybody to understand is when they drew, obviously inadvertently, drew the attention of those gunmen out of the door and out into the parking lot where they subsequently died. What was coming seconds away was hundreds of police officers that everybody that was there yesterday could see. They immediately ran to their vehicle and fled the scene at that point. And I truly believe that that's what saved

0: obtain them is still under investigation.
1: Chief, yes, ma'am.
2: Given the fact that the weapons did come from one of the parents, will you be recommending charges against the parent in this case, or can you share an update on where you're at in that determination?
0: We're still looking into it. Still, Chief, we're 24 hours out.
1: Chief,
0: we're still looking into it completely.
1: Chief, can I ask you, I know you've read the writings. I know you're limited in what you can tell us. We were told before it was hatred towards everyone. Can you give us an idea of maybe a bit more of what the writings contained? And also, do you believe that the students in these two schools were the specific targets? Is that who these gunmen wanted to kill?
0: Repeat the last part of that question.
1: They ended up at this Islamic center, which has the two schools. Were the students their main target, you feel? Did they want to kill students?
0: So we're still trying to gather a bigger picture as to exactly what the intended target location was. I'm going to bring Mark back up here to talk about a little bit more about maybe what some of that rhetoric was. But we're still looking into exactly what that scope of threats, that threat picture was.
3: Mark. Yeah, thank you for your question.
1: Thanks.
3: So I can confirm there has been a manifesto that's been recovered. I would reiterate, it's early on in the investigation. We are dedicating every resource the FBI has to conduct a thorough analysis of that manifesto to try to learn what led to this, but I think also more importantly, how can we stop future attacks? So I know there's a lot of questions related to this on the community. What I would just continue to reiterate is they didn't discriminate on who they hated. It covered a wide aspect of races and religions.
1: More than just the Islamic people in that church.
3: Correct.
4: But Special Agent, they nevertheless, in a city that's majority white, specifically picked out a site where they knew there would be immigrants, where they knew there would be Muslims. That doesn't seem to suggest respectfully that they hated everybody equally.
3: I would say we're still too early in the investigation to say that the Islamic Center of San Diego was the specific target. We are assessing and analyzing all the evidence. Again, it's very early. We're still looking through electronics to give us the answers. But again, what I can say is they definitely had a broad hatred towards a lot of folks.
5: What did you learn from
6: their social media? Are you aware of the suspects live streaming the attack or their own death?
3: I'm aware of that information, and again, not a lot I can share at this point because we're actively going through those electronics. We just recently got search warrants in place, so we are digging into that as aggressively and as quickly as we can.
6: To the extent that you're able, can you characterize their deaths?
3: I can't really. I apologize. Yeah.
7: You mentioned that they were radicalized online. Can you talk more about that? Is that going through their computers, their laptops, their phones? What can you tell us about that?
3: We're still going through, again, all that information, but what we do believe is that they met online, and through the course of that online communication, they discovered that they were both residing in the San Diego area, and they became acquaintances or associates and had in-person contact at that point. But in terms of how the radicalization occurred, we're still digging into all that.
2: I know that you got a call yesterday from one of the suspects' mothers. Have you been in touch? How much have you been in touch with the other suspect's family?
3: I want to be sensitive with what I share at this point. We are getting a lot of information from a lot of people, and so it's an ongoing. I know the community has a lot of questions, and we want to share and be as transparent as we can, but understanding we also have to be sensitive to the investigation and the victims and the witnesses we're talking with. So when the time is right, we'll absolutely share as much as we can.
8: Are you able to confirm which mother called the 17-year-olds or the 18-year-olds?
3: Do you want to touch on that?
0: We can. So the younger suspect's mom is on that call.
9: Could I ask the imam a question?
0: Yes, please.
9: You talked about how the Islamic Center became far too familiar with receiving hate, and how you've taken all of these steps to protect the building, including hiring me. The first question would be, how many years ago had you hired them?
10: Amin, I believe, if I'm not mistaken, was hired sometime in 2019, 2020.
9: Quite some time.
10: Yeah.
9: It's also very clear by the action that he took, immediately getting things on lockdown, that this was something that he and the center had planned for. Is this something that you had talked to him about?
10: Yeah. We do a drill, test every time, especially with the school. Multiple times every school year,

0: So he knew about the system of notifying the teachers in their classrooms in case of an active shooter, and he just implemented what he knows about the system. So, yeah.
1: Surely when you're going through all those drills, though, you're not necessarily thinking it could be real.
0: Of course. I mean, as I talked to some of the teachers yesterday, they told me, you know, our experience today, which means yesterday, was totally different than the drills that we have done before. So it's obviously it's different.
1: But yeah. It sounds like a media.
0: But it worked, you know. I mean, the lives of the kids were saved. The life of everyone in the school were saved. And we are so grateful for that.
2: And how are the victims' families doing today?
0: They are at shock. You know, this morning they started showing up to pick up some staff of their kids, and even also the teachers. Some of the teachers showed up to pick up some staff from their classrooms. So they canceled, the Islamic school canceled school the rest of this week and next week, because next week is a great Muslim holiday, Eid al-Adha, the day of sacrifice. So for these, let's say, 2 weeks, there is no school. So many families came to pick up their stuff that they left in the classroom. Yeah, but they are devastated. I mean, everyone stepped in tears.
3: Question for the chief, please. You were contacted, if I understand, at least 2 hours before the shooting, right? And you knew who the suspects were. You knew that they were carrying phones. I guess I'm trying to understand, with all the technology, all the cameras, cell phone technology, why weren't they like found and stopped before this happened?
4: Well, let me clarify just a little bit of that. So we did not have a complete understanding of any type of connection between suspect one and suspect two. We had the parent of suspect one calling, and as she's beginning to understand the circumstances surrounding her son's situation, and as she's beginning to provide that information to us, the details and information began to broaden our threat assessment and our understanding of what we were dealing with. And it went from a runaway suicidal individual to homicidal, potentially homicidal, two suspects. Yes, we were utilizing technology to try to get out in front of them, but this is all happening in real time. And we did utilize technology to try and do that, but you have to have certain cell phone information to be able to get the things we need to be able to go up on those cell phones. And some of that takes a little bit of time. But technology was utilized from the very beginning to try to get out in front of these guys. Yes, sir.
5: So I've been to the center, and that usually doesn't open until about noon for the noon prayers. It seems like the suspect, one of them, lives in the neighborhood. So it seems like they actually knew what's going on. So it seems like the center was targeted at noon because of that. And second question is, for something like this magnitude, usually the search warrant didn't take as long as it did. So why was the search warrant took so long? I mean, we knew that the search warrant wasn't executed until late last night.
4: So the first part of your question, we're still completely under investigation. We're 24 hours outside of the onset of this incident. And searching through all of their social media, their phones, their computers to try to figure out what their plans were in totality is happening in real time as well. So more information will come in the days ahead. I think when we watch TV shows on how this stuff transpires, it's not that simple. A lot of information, very few facts. What goes into a search warrant has to be credible, verified information, making sure that we're filtering through rumors or assumptions or unknowns and getting to facts in the search warrant. So what we're presenting in front of a judge is going to be enough to get that approved. It takes time. And there was a lot of information, a lot of things coming together in real time in yesterday's event. And so I'm going to say once we realize that we had no active threat, we can slow things down and do it right. Moving forward.
6: Yes, ma'am. We're learning a lot in this live news conference in San Diego about yesterday's mosque shooting that killed three. And as we talk more about it, we're going to focus, as the authorities were, on the three victims rather than the two suspects. And there's a look at their faces, one a security guard, another a man who worked there at the Islamic Center for around 40 years, and the third a neighbor, someone who lived across the street, but his wife was a teacher at the school attached to the center. We have criminal defense attorney Dante Mills here with me in New York. Art Roderick joins us. Art, the former assistant director for investigations for the U.S. Marshals. And Greg Sanfilippo is also here, formerly the NYPD. It's, you know, on all three of you, I actually think, Art, I'll start with you and then work our way around.
7: Sure.
6: The same way the authorities did, now that we know more, it's just remarkable the way this unfolded with the security guard engaging and then these two other gentlemen distracting and eventually, yes, you know, getting the two gunmen away from a school where the police chief said there were like 140 children, very, very close.
7: Yeah, this could have been really, really, really bad. And and I'll tell you, that security guard is a hero, Amin Abdullah. And I'll tell you that the basis for a lot of the training that first responders get from both Homeland Security and DOJ, at the very least, they tell you you have to try and distract the shooter. Get the shooter off their path that they're on. Distract them any way that you can. And, of course, you want to take them out. But at the very least, if you distract them, they're going to stop doing what they're doing and concentrate on what you're doing. So, I mean, that's exactly what happened here. The guard followed his training to the nth degree, was able to alert everyone to get in lockdown status, and then, unfortunately, took the rounds that killed him. But he is a hero, and that's exactly the way the training should go.
6: What stood out, Greg, for you from what we just heard?
8: Not only that, right, as much as we hail first responders, being a retired one, I appreciate that. We need to, realize these initial reactors are on the scene, those armed guards, and here it worked. The imam mentioned Homeland Security grants. Right. That Homeland Security grant is so key, right, not only to physical security, but even for hiring these guards, having them there in the first place. So it's a very big enabler for houses of worship.
6: Now, Dante, we'll come back to you on some of the legalities of what we heard. Of course, the suspects, both deceased, they're thought to have taken their own lives. We did learn a little bit about their backstory and also about the weapons. I thought it was interesting that it was brought up at the news conference. You have something like 30 weapons, not registered to either suspect, but registered instead to one of their parents. And the reporters were asking about whether the parent.
9: I was interested to hear when that would come up. And I first want to start with acknowledging the heroes in this situation. We talked about how the security guard slowed down the momentum of these killers. I'm just going to go big picture for a second and say we need a hero right now. Big picture in this country to slow down this momentum, this rhetoric, this violence that's happening because everybody is on edge. We need a hero to step in and say, listen, guys, just distract them from that and tell them it's going to be OK. Everything isn't the end of the world. You are loved. You're appreciated. We need somebody to do that big picture.
6: Yeah.
9: But coming back to this, I was curious to see when the question would come up about the parents' responsibility, because in these situations, we want to applaud the heroes, but we also want to hold someone responsible. And you can't do that when people take their own lives. So there's going to be someone looking to see who can we hold responsible for this. I'm curious to see what the parents' involvement was, how easily accessible the guns were. We do know that one of the parents of the younger child started to call the police and said, I have some concerns.
6: Right.
9: And that started the search for them. But I'm curious to see what safety measures were in place with those guns. And if, in fact, they are going to end up charging the parents, at least of the 17-year-old in this situation,
6: but
9: because of the
6: possible. As a minor?
9: It's possible. We saw this now in school shootings. They're starting to look to the parents because they want somebody to blame and they want to deter people from doing this. But if you plan on losing your life, it's hard to deter you from going on a shooting spree. So they're looking to that next level. If we say your parents are going to get in trouble, maybe your parents will monitor your behavior. Maybe you won't do this because you don't want your parents to be left behind and to get in trouble.
6: You know, I thought, Art, the other thing with one of the questions coming up and I forget what the question was, but the answer ended up being that they weren't sure whether the Islamic Center was the target, and then these guys hated everybody. You know, it wasn't just Muslims. They didn't discriminate in who they hated. And I started to think, well, how could that be? And I'm wondering if the backstory in the investigation possibly is that they did set out for some sort of a different target, Art, and for whatever reason changed their mind, and that's why the parents' warning didn't help find them, you know, before this happened.
7: Well, there's a couple things here, and I agree. I mean, I've seen reports that they were literally picked up by license plate readers, which I know there's been some issue with them, privacy issues across the country, but it shows how important that technology is. And it's all the weapons that we talked about. You know, you've got three weapons. I find the weapons choices interesting because they took a handgun. Accuracy about 50, you know, 25 to 50 yards. They took a shotgun, which can reach out a little more, up to 100 yards, and also a Ruger or a Mini 14, which basically is an assault-type rifle that can reach out a lot further than that. So their weapons of choice was kind of interesting, but I do find it curious that hate was spread around in their manifesto that they found inside the vehicle. That just shows you the psychological dedication they had to commit this crime.
6: Right, and they, you know, they met online, they realized that they both lived in the San Diego area, and then they got together and carried out this horrible act. The FBI special agent in charge, Greg, brought up this question about when he was talking about the manifesto that Art just referenced, that the FBI was looking into it, and one of the reasons they were doing so is that they want to talk about how they can prevent future attacks. What would you say about that, you know, question yourself? How do we prevent? Because Dante was talking about that, too, to some extent, this kind of thing from happening more often.
8: These have become manifestos of cowardice. We see that after the fact where the manifestos become apparent. Right. In the last three shootings, Washington, D.C., the synagogue in Michigan, and here this shooting, we were so close two times on the protective intelligence side, the families giving that call to law enforcement, very close both times. And the takeaway is don't wait for that final text message or some sort of posting. Right. You're not going to get a family member in trouble. You're trying to find them help and support on the mental health side. So don't wait for that final key. We're here and it becomes too late.
6: Yeah, that goes back to what we were talking about earlier, Dante. It's like, yeah, you're looking at charging the parents, and it could be the same parent that's being looked into that did try to add this off. Again, there's some we don't know here, but apparently thought her son had some sort of issues. I think initially thought, you know, ran away from home and might be suicidal, but to the authorities' point, ended up being homicidal. So
9: yeah, and what we have to do is really accept and acknowledge that mental health is real. There are a lot of children that are hurting right now. They don't have hope. They don't have direction. They don't feel loved. We need to interject earlier. I know that the courts generally have gear when you talk about juvenile court. It's not about punishing. It's about rehabilitation. It's about correction. We need to get back to that and have youth services that are provided along with mental health services that are provided so we don't get to this point where they're ready to shoot. We can acknowledge that early on, make it a safe space for children to say, I feel alone. Who can I go talk to? Make those places accessible so that you're getting to them before they get to this stage.
6: I want to go back to the imam's comments at the news conference in terms of whether, you know, you're ever prepared or ever thinking something like this is going to happen. And here's what he said.
0: We have never, ever expected such thing to happen at the Islamic Center of San Diego. I mean, we are used to receiving hate mails, hate messages, people driving by and cursing and all that stuff. But such horrible crime, we have never expected.
6: What about that point for you, Greg, in your time at the NYPD, whether it's at mosques or other religious institutions?
8: It really reinforces the statement that people don't rise to the occasion. They revert back to their lowest form of training. And here, the imam stated, they had gone through these trainings. Yeah, the mindset was we never thought this could happen, but they went through this in earnest. They went through it for real.
6: Yeah.
8: And here you saw that the security guard, the hero, reverted back to his training and saved hundreds of children.
6: It's exactly what the imam said later, Art, at the news conference, was that the teachers had told him after he talked to them. You remember 140 school children, very, very close, within feet of where this was going to happen, that this did feel a lot different, understandably so, from when they do drills. But it worked, and the children are safe. We've talked about the heroes in this case, but you're talking about 140 children, and now we know why, you know, all our children do those drills.
7: It absolutely worked. And you know, now that we know from the press conference, they actually got inside the building and were checking rooms before they were distracted to the window with the two individuals outside. So, I mean, they were in the mosque. And because the alert was put out earlier enough, everybody was able to at least run or hide. And that's what saved a lot of these kids. And them being distracted with the two individuals out in the parking lot, unfortunately, they were killed. But it did take that, remove them from the mosque to the outside.
6: And to close the conversation, Chief Wall, again, on what we were talking about, the guns and the registration. And we'll get a closing comment from Dante. Here's the chief.
4: The guns were not registered to these individuals. And belong to the parents of one of the individuals. And exactly how they came into, they were able to obtain them is still under investigation.
6: As that's being investigated, Dante, what's going to go into, as we were talking about earlier, whether there are charges?
9: Accessibility. Okay. You know, if those things were available to the children and they should have been under some protection. Look, so we're a gun society. There's no way around that. Guns are prevalent in our country. But you are supposed to keep them locked up and safe for minors. And we'll see if they did that or if they broke into the safe or had keys available, that kind of thing. That will determine if they're charged the parents or not.
6: All right, Dante and Greg and Ard, we appreciate all three of you as we cover this breaking news from San Diego. All right, we have a lot more to do today. A lot of politics. I mean, six U.S. states are holding their primaries, so we'll be following that throughout the night. President Trump urging the voters in Kentucky to oust the Congressman Thomas Massie, his fellow Republican. So that's one of the big stories of the night. We'll talk about it next. We'll be right back.
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15: Money messaging and the midterms. I'm Blake Berman, host of The Hill on News Nation. On Tuesday, voters in six states heading to the polls to cast their votes in midterm primary elections. And with less than 170 days until the November general election, President Trump heading to Rockland County, New York on Friday to campaign alongside Republican Congressman Mike Lawler. The event set to highlight the president's signature legislation, the One Big Beautiful Bill, and the tax cuts that came along with it. The president and top White House officials have hit the road in recent months in an effort to appeal to voters on the economy. It comes at a time when Americans are facing higher prices for everyday items. The Bureau of Labor Statistics last week releasing new numbers on inflation, showing that consumer prices rose 3.8% over the past year, the highest hike in nearly 3 years. I'm Blake Berman, and this is the News Nation Political Minute.
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2: The president's allies are spending millions of dollars on a race in Kentucky, a House race, hoping to help shove a Republican incumbent out of office there. So News Nation's Brooke Schaefer is in Kentucky for us today, checking in with the voters. And this is Thomas Massie Day. He's in the fight of his political life. And the question is, will he survive the night? What are you hearing there?
3: Yeah, all eyes on Kentucky. In just a few hours, the polls here are going to close. As you talked about, an unprecedented amount of money has been poured into this race. That turned into record early voting numbers. And officials here at this polling location say they have already seen what they have called a steady stream of voters really throughout the day. They say they're very pleased with the turnout today. As for Congressman Thomas Massie, his campaign today still remains defiant. They say they are going to pull this off despite the attacks from President Trump and his allies. The congressman even called those attacks desperate, saying that his opponents are panicked. And Connell, we've talked to voters here at this polling location in Kentucky throughout the day. We've heard from some Massie supporters who say they're standing by the congressman despite the president's criticism. But really, a majority, nearly all of the voters that we talked to outside, said that the president's negative opinion of Massie influenced them when they sat down here today.
4: There's a Republican, I guess, for the party. It's more for the party and not for the person, because I prefer Thomas Massie, but sometimes he votes against the Republican base. And
5: all the things Trump was trying to do, Massie voted against. Mm. You know, he wasn't really sticking with the Republican Party. And I think that's what's going to hurt Massie.
6: Everybody knows Trump's kind of a bully and bullies his way around. And that works sometimes and it doesn't others. In this situation, he's trying to bully the wrong guy.
3: Now, President Trump and his surrogates, they have been campaigning against Massie, both in person and on social media, as we often hear from the president. President Trump also held a telerally with Massie's opponent, Ed Gallrain, just last night. The president keenly focused on this race, a real test of his grip on the Republican Party. Something else to keep in mind here, Connell, this is a closed primary, so you can only vote with your registered party. I spoke with a registered Democrat outside. He told me he and some of his friends, who are also Democrats, wish that they could vote for Congressman Massie in this race. As he said his words, Congressman Massie is someone he believed would keep Trump in line. Connell?
2: I mean, that's interesting in that Massie is so conservative. To hear that from a Democrat, it tells you the times
3: right.
2: That we're in. Brooke Schaefer is on the ground there in the state of Kentucky. And in the news center with us this afternoon, we do have the Democratic strategist, Nicole Brenner-Schmitz, Republican strategist, Angie Wong. Angie, I'll start with you, because that gentleman, one of those that we heard from in Brooke's report, said that, you know, Massie's against Trump on everything, which Massie would tell you, no, I'm not. I'm with him 9 out of 10 times, but he's against him on big things that Trump is, you know, are close to the president's heart. One big beautiful bill. He's criticized the war in Iran. Of course, he'll probably be best remembered if today is the end of his the line in the House for, you know, leading the charge in releasing the Epstein files. So that's really where Massie is. What's going to happen tonight, Angie? What do you think?
7: Well, you know, Massie is ultimately a great contrarian. He's only voted with the GOP about 77% of the time, and he goes his own way, and that's who he is. But Trump is still the center of the universe of the GOP. His endorsements and his denouncement still makes or breaks candidates. We've seen it in Indiana. We saw it just recently in Louisiana. It's going to happen again tonight. But Massie may be the outlier. And right now, you're hearing two things coming out of the exit polls. You're hearing people who are mainly libertarians, and that's a lot of his district, coming out saying, well, we like Massie because he stands up to Trump. And you're also seeing, like, those who are the true Republicans who stand for the party and wants the Trump agenda to go through, and not have someone like Thomas Massie, you know, act as speed bumps along the way. So I think the voters really have it this time around. They're going to determine what their district's going to look like, not Trump, not Thomas Massie, but the voters.
2: Let me show you a few screens here. One of them is just the money. And as, you know, Brooks

0: said, it's gotten crazy. So the total amount of spending, remember, this is a House race, $33 million you see, support of Massey versus the attacks on Gowron, and Gowron supporting him versus attacking Massey. The other thing, though, I want to show you is Massey's support in the past. His vote share in primaries past has been very, very high, sometimes 8 out of 10. So he's been popular with Republicans there. It's going to be much closer, we think, tonight. Does he actually survive? I think the question for a Democrat like you, Nicole, is when you see all of this and put it in the larger context, like the president endorsing Ken Paxton today in Texas or pushing Bill Cassidy out in Louisiana in the Senate. So the idea that the president's getting his handpicked candidates, and maybe he does again tonight, good or bad for him, good or bad for Democrats once we get to the general in November?
1: I mean, look, it's a real problem because it's not really coming down to what the policies are. This is really a loyalty test for Trump. And if you don't fall in line with him, he wants to make an example of you. I think it would be good for the country to see Thomas Massey, who I probably don't agree with 9 out of 10 times policy-wise, come out of this and show that the party can select its own people. It's about the person, not about this greater loyalty test. But I think the image you just showed is also what should really concern Americans about where politics are today. That amount of outside spending is completely changed how both parties run primaries and elections. And it's really concerning how that amount of money from outside groups can influence so much in these elections. And that's what the American people should be most concerned about.
0: What about November, though, for you, Angie? Like, you know, if Gowron beats Massey, he'll win. That's that district, Kentucky 4. It's a deep red district. But in some of these other areas, we'll go to the president's approval, which I'm looking at on my tablet right now. You're under 40% of the average. This is from DDHQ, and we're talking to you the same week the New York Times came out with that number that had the president at 37% approval and much lower on issues, you know, like down in the low 30s here, whether it's the war in Iran here, 31%, cost of living even lower than that, 28% in the Times poll. So my point is you have an unpopular president, and he's pushing out people that he doesn't like within his own party. So in Texas, for example, now you're going to have Ken Paxton, the kind of the MAGA candidate, instead of an established senator, John Cornyn, running against the Democratic candidate, Tal Rico. The Democrats have a chance there. In other words, will Trump be hurting his own party with some of these moves?
2: No, not at all. And President Trump should be focusing on who he wants for the primaries today, right? Not so much on the midterms. He's still got many, many weeks to go. And I'm not too worried about these poll numbers right now. Clearly, we're still in the middle of an Iran conflict. Clearly, inflation is still up. Gas prices are still up. But he's got a lot of room between now and November to actually bring those numbers down, including a federal gas tax holiday. So we're going to start seeing those numbers rejig.
0: But why should he be focused on the candidates he likes, Angie, and not on November? I mean, who cares if he likes the candidate if they lose? Doesn't do him any good, does it? Or does it?
2: It's not just that he likes them. He thinks that they're winners. I think Ken Paxton is actually very good for Texas. And in fact, even though senators are now, you know, going on and on about his latest endorsement, the truth of the matter is he's mad at John Thune for not passing the Save America Act yet. So he's taking it out of Cornyn. And I think you're going to see that push-pull. But Ken Paxton's a great candidate. I think he's been very aligned with the Trump agenda, certainly aligned in the Trump world, and has done a lot for President Trump to get him in 2024. So, you know, I'm glad he chose a candidate.
0: Some Democrats, though, Nicole, would rather run against Paxton than Cornyn. Are you one of them?
1: Yeah, for sure. Absolutely. Paxton brings a whole plethora of issues that the Democrats are drooling over, as they've long wanted to kind of make the statewide in Texas as the electorate's changing there. He presents a whole set of issues that Cornyn doesn't. And again, like, this is not about him being a candidate. This is about him being a good Trump loyalist. That's what Trump is measuring here. So, you know, I think that there's going to be a lot of problems in November. The president continues to mock the word affordability, act like it's not a problem. The American people are fed up. They didn't want more foreign wars. They want their lives to be more affordable. They want to be able to send their kids to a safe school. And the Democrats are putting forth a plan that shows that we can do that.
0: Let me get one more thought from you guys, but also from the president. Big picture, we're going to have special coverage, by the way, of all this tonight, beginning at 6 p.m. Eastern. But here's the president today. He's been talking about it, social media and in public, on this race in Kentucky that we started with, and this guy that he doesn't like in Kentucky. Hard to hear the president here with all the construction at the White House, but I'm sure you'll get the idea. Here's what he said.
3: Thomas Massie's a terrible congressman. He's been a terrible congressman from day one. Dealing with him is just a horrible. I don't think he's a Republican. I think he's actually a Democrat. He's not a libertarian. You know, sometimes they say he's really a Democrat. He votes against us all the time.
0: So, Angie, I think you said you think Massie's done tonight. If Gal Ryan will win, Trump has endorsed him. What about you, Nicole? What do you think happens in that race?
1: It does feel like that the Trump base is listening to him, and a lot of those voters are making that choice, which I think is really unfortunate.
0: Nicole and Angie, we appreciate you both. And again, we're going to be watching this throughout the night in our special election big board coverage. We'll see what happens in Kentucky and elsewhere. Right now, the numbers we're watching are on Wall Street. They're about to close the market for the day. And we'll talk about the war as we continue with the show. So much uncertainty there about inflation, which we did talk about briefly in our last conversation. And stocks are down for the second day in a row from those recent records. Interest rates have been going up. Stocks been going down. The NASDAQ middle of the screen down by 0.8%. So guess what? Geraldo is back with us today, which is great. And he's coming up right after we check our top stories.
4: If it was not for him as chief mission, the carnage would be much worse. He sacrificed his life.
5: All the things Trump was trying to do, Massie voted against. You know, he wasn't really sticking with the Republican Party. And I think that's what's going to hurt Massie.
6: But I will not say with confidence that we're going to reach a deal until we're actually signing a negotiated settlement here. And I think that it's ultimately up to the Iranians.
0: All right. News Nation Live from here in New York. I'm Connell McShane. Let's run down some of the stories that we're tracking for you this hour. It is indeed Election Day in America as voters make their voice heard in major races across six states, across both parties. What will they say about the war, the economy, and their view of the president? We'll dive into the data. No vaccines, no treatments, and spreading quickly. The World Health Organization puts the world on notice. Ebola is coming, so we're going to talk to an infectious disease specialist about that. But we begin the hour with question marks over Washington and over the Middle East. The president's pause, prolonging the will they, won't they between Iran and the U.S., how long the president is willing to wait for Iran to agree on terms for peace, that's unknown. What kind of deal the president is willing to accept, that's unknown. What the U.S. plans to do if the talks collapse, also unknown. So let's get to the region now and Robert Sherman, our international correspondent, who's reporting to us from Doha. All right, Robert, what's the latest?
7: Hey there, Connell. Well, we were on the air with you when this came down in the 11th hour, that push from the Gulf states here, including Qatar, in order to try and buy a little bit more time for these negotiations to take place. And the president says he's prepared to wait this out a couple of days to see if anything comes from these talks. But you had Vice President J.D. Vance laying out the stakes at that White House press briefing today, in which it's the administration's position that if Iran gets a nuclear weapon, it could, as the vice president said, lead to a nuclear arms race, threaten the entire Western world, which is why they're not going to be making a deal that could allow Iran to one day have a nuclear weapon. With the president saying he's prepared to go right back to firing at Iran if it should come to that. Here's the president.
3: I hope we don't have to do the war, but we may have to give them another big hit. We may have to give them another big hit. I'm not sure yet. You'll know very soon.
8: How close were you to striking Iran?
3: I was an hour away. We were all set to go. You're talking about yesterday.
8: Yes.
3: We were going to be striking very, it would have been happening right now.
7: You heard the president. They're an hour away from giving the go-ahead. Meanwhile, Iran today jabbing the president for holding off, saying Trump's hesitation for a new adventurous action is solely due to his fear of the decisive response from the armed forces and the unity of the Iranian people. It is clear that he does not attach any value to the mediation of the leaders of the Persian Gulf countries. In terms of the timeline here, Connell, you've heard the president say 2 to 3 days. You've heard him say possibly through the weekend. He emphasizes it's not indefinite. And if this all falls apart, U.S. forces in the region are ready to go.
0: All right. Connell. So we'll have to see what happens. I know there was a CENTCOM commander as well, Robert, talking about troops in harm's way. What was that all about?
7: Yeah, you had Admiral Cooper, who is taking questions from lawmakers today, talking about the situation here in the region and discussing how American forces have degraded many of Iran's capabilities, firing missiles, producing weapons, also arming militant groups around the region. But when asked point blank if Iran still poses a threat to U.S. service members here in the Middle East, this is what he said.
9: Are American troops still in harm's way?
10: Depending on a variety of contingencies, yes. When threatened, we always defend ourselves.
7: The reality is, Connell, there are thousands upon thousands of U.S. service members on the waterways here in the Gulf states, on bases west of us towards Jordan and Israel as well. Certainly underscores exactly the kind of stakes that would be involved here if the United States does go back to operations. Connell.
0: Without a doubt, Robert Sherman is live in Doha. Let's get to Geraldo. Geraldo Rivera is here for the Daily Take. Hello, sir.
11: Hey, buddy.
0: So Trump says he paused it. He was going to have this big attack, but they talked him out of it, and now we're waiting on the talks. How do you feel about things?
11: Well, I'm not sure what the massive attack the president has in mind. I don't know anybody else that has corroborated right. The president's take that they were on the verge of going over the top, you know, leaving the trenches and charging at Iran. It just seemed to me as murky as ever. It seems to me there's still the competing blockades in the Strait of Hormuz. What's the president going to bomb exactly?
0: Right. I wonder if that's part of the problem.
11: Is he going to bomb infrastructure?
0: Believe him either? You know, do they buy this when he's threatening? Is I was going to have this huge, you know, attack, and maybe they don't. They're not sure either.
11: I think there's definitely. I agree. I think there's definitely diminishing marginal returns.
0: Yeah.
11: The more you threaten to attack and don't attack, the less people believe you that you are going to attack. You know, so it really it takes the shine off the threat. I do believe that the United Arab Emirates, Qataris, and the Saudis have been in touch with American negotiators, obviously, and they have made clear their preference. They don't know what's going to happen. They don't know what the president has in mind. But what they sure as hell do not want is for the United States to go wipe out the electrical grid in Iran, or to hit schools or
0: right.
11: or bridges or that sort of civilian target. I don't know that we have changed positions very much. The one thing I will say, and maybe this goes to the president's delaying tactics in a sense, the Pakistani negotiators are confirming a tit-for-tat, a proposal, counter-proposal, proposal, counter-proposal. I'm not sure how many have gone back and forth, but it is clear now that there is some kind of negotiation going on, that the Pakistanis are kind of not so much mediating it as enabling it. I think that unless and until the president says J.D. Vance is going to go to Pakistan or Secretary of State Marco Rubio is going to go to Pakistan, then I think that you're going to have this. With one thing the Pakistani negotiator, I forget which one, what his name, the field marshal, says is that both sides keep moving the goalposts.
0: Right.
11: And that it's very frustrating for Pakistan as the would-be peacemaker or negotiator to facilitate negotiations, to know where the sides really are. It's clear that Iran wants its money. That's very clear. Iran wants its embargoed tens of billions.
0: Yeah.
11: And they want the tens of billions before they start meaningful negotiations, they say. The United States wants Iran to announce an agreement on the nuclear
0: right.
11: issue.
0: No enrichment.
11: The president says that's not going to happen. Iran says it's not going to happen. Whether or not they try to package a whole comprehensive deal or try to do a little of this, a little of that, I don't think anyone knows. But I think it might ultimately be whatever is possible. Because the president can't continue to threaten massive retaliatory or strike, punitive strikes and not deliver.
0: Right.
11: After a while, his protestations of imminence will be diminished.
0: They'll yeah, that's
11: be
0: what I was talking
11: worthless.
0: About. I mean, it's week after week. It might already be diminished.
11: I still believe it may indeed already be diminished. That's why I think you've got to come back to the Strait of Hormuz.
0: Right.
11: You've got to, that is where this thing will be resolved in the short term. I don't think that these negotiations at this pace, mm-hmm. at this pace, how long will the interest of the world be glued on anything other than the tankers building up in the Persian Gulf or the Strait of Hormuz? I just don't know that this audience of the world will be patient enough to listen to these threats and counter-threats, the bluster, exaggerations,
0: week after week,
11: pretend
0: after week,
11: deadlines,
0: which is,
11: and so forth.
0: Which is what it's been. What about the president?
11: An hour away. Do you believe it was an hour away?
0: Right. I know. Yeah, I was about to do
11: it. Maybe it was an hour away.
0: I mean, one of these times it might be, and then it'll happen. We'll say, well, okay, I guess it was serious. It is kind of the boy who cried wolf that's been going on here for the last, two or three weeks at least. Now, on the president's domestic politics, we were just talking about, the Massey race tonight, this endorsement of Ken Paxton in Texas, Cassidy over the weekend. What do you make of that? We showed some New York Times numbers, but this is kind of interesting because it speaks to, the president's control over the party and then what the party looks like after he will leave. I'm looking at this question. Should GOP presidential candidates, other ones, the ones who run in 2028, follow Trump's lead? And, at the top number here, 55% of Republicans said yes, they should. 37% said no. And you see it down the line by ideology and by age. Okay, it's not a huge number. I'm wondering whether, for all his control in the primaries, once we get to general elections this November or a presidential election in 28, when he's not on the ballot, are Republicans in any large numbers ready to turn the page yet on Trump? What do you think?
11: I think that whoever the president embraces, whoever he endorses, will be the candidate. I think one thing that is very, very clear is that the Republican Party is still Trump's party.
0: Right. But will they win? Will they win?
11: Look at the number on immigration. Immigration is three-quarters of all Republicans want Trump's draconian immigration policies. I think that if you went to trans and the other kinds of hot button issues, the vast majority of the Republicans would be with Trump. And I think President Trump will anoint a candidate that he believes is most in keeping with his policies.
0: But can
11: whether
0: that candidate
11: or not the party
0: win?
11: Remains hard.
0: Can that, Vance or Rubio, that's the bigger, it's far away anyway. Hey, listen, before you go, a totally different subject, but you posted about it on social media. The story broke last night. I think it was right after we went off the air. But going back to the 90s and the O.J. thing and everything else, Mark Furman died. And your post with Cato Kalin, O.J.'s roommate, and the late Mark Furman, ex-LAPD, whose false testimony led to Simpson's acquittal in 1995. Thoughts on Mark Furman, the person, and what was represented more broadly, I guess, as, he died yesterday.
11: I got to know him. First of all, I think that in the period of the 60s, 70s, 80s, a lot of white cops were very sloppy with their language and were downright racist in their language. Let's say it. I think that The situation in Los Angeles at the time O.J. Simpson was on trial for the massacre of his wife and his ex-wife and her friend Mark Goldman, Ron Goldman.
0: Yeah.
11: L.A. hated the Mexican and minority community in Los Angeles were absolutely at odds with the cops. And Mark Furman embodied the racist cop, the casual, use the N-word, and Lee Bailey, the legendary attorney there, said, "Have you ever said the N-word?" And he said the word, the actual word in court.
0: Right.
11: It was stunning to hear. It was like, oh, my God, he said it. And Mark Simpson said, absolutely not. So Lee Bailey went back again, and he said the word again. The N-word again. Are you saying that you never, ever, ever in your wildest dreams said the N-word? I said that and I mean it. And it was Furman's digging himself in the hole. And you could see, and everybody who knew cops knew that Furman was lying. That you know, to find a cop in that period that did not use racial slang, you know, street slang, would have been the exception rather than the rule.
0: But then you got to know him and interviewed him.
11: I got to know him. He came to New York. He stayed with me. We shot baskets. he was such a tragic figure. His life ruined. He ran off to Idaho to be. He would have definitely vehemently denied that he went to be in Idaho so he could be around only white people. I don't believe that he worked with black cops all the time. I don't know who his best friends were, but he was someone who was a tragic figure. I felt sorry for him, and to see him, you know, I didn't even know he was sick. We'd fallen out of touch. But I certainly, you know, listened to him in private in a way that it resonated with me, that he was not the evil person he was portrayed, and that his racism, while abhorrent, was certainly not inconsistent with many of his colleagues in law enforcement. I mean, let me just say it that way.
0: All right, Geraldo, as always, thank you. Perspective over the years, so we'll talk to you again soon.
11: Okay.
0: The great Geraldo Rivera with the Daily Take.
11: Thanks.
0: So this airstrike we were talking about that was called off, we have that, and a question now of what comes next. We'll ask a former top aide to Dick Cheney about that, about what should happen next when it comes to Iran. And is this still the president's party? Well, we will get that clue tonight about how much power President Trump has to sway voters. We go to the battleground that's pitting one incumbent against MAGA's might. Of course, we're talking more about Kentucky. Last hour, law enforcement officials telling us a lot about a shooting that took place yesterday. We covered it at the Islamic Center in San Diego. The big takeaway, there was one man who saved dozens of children and two others who have been heroes as well. We'll talk more about that as we continue. We'll be right back.
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6: Online. That's one of the key pieces of information we got last hour from the FBI about the shooters who ran into a San Diego Islamic Center with guns drawn. Now, the other major thing we know is that a security guard sacrificed his own life in the line of duty and saved a number of children inside in the process. Former FBI Special Agent Rich Colco is back with us today, joined us in our breaking news coverage yesterday. What about that? Not only the security guard, but another worker who had been there for 40 years and ended up distracting the shooters along with a neighbor who ran across the street. His wife taught in the school. But the bottom line here is, boy, sometimes they say, well, this could have been worse. Well, in this case, it could have been a lot worse. There were like 140 children within feet of these shooters. What do you make of what came out today?
7: Yeah, Connell, thanks for having me. I was amazed by what happened. We heard today.
6: Yeah.
7: How these three men, starting with the security guard, were able to do what they did to deflect these young men from entering the school with weapons. I mean, we all talk about it. Everybody talks big. You know, what would I do if somebody came at me with a gun? What, you know, I'd be there and I'd do that. You don't know how you're going to act under fire until you are under fire. Well, that security guard was under fire and he acted bravely. And it's a very difficult thing to do. The other two men, sounds like they jumped in and provided some assistance as well. So a very, very tough day. But if you go all the way back to the morning, where mom picked up the phone and called the police and said,
6: right,
7: hey, my son's gone. You know, things went right. They ended horribly, but they went as right as they could, kind of, that
6: day. Yeah, they were 17 and 18, the two teenagers. It was the 17-year-old's mother, we're told, who called. Here's more on that. Scott Wall is the San Diego police chief and talked a little bit about that call that that came in from the mom at the news conference. Here it is.
8: She believed her son was suicidal. And she began to share information that several of her weapons were missing. Her vehicle was missing, in addition to her son. She also said that her son was with a companion, and that they were dressed in camo.
6: So a couple of questions, at least for me, are going to come up there right away, Rich. Number one, you know, to your earlier point, the mother's trying to help the authorities, tipping them off, but also her weapons, okay? So these weapons were not registered to either one of the teenagers. And then they were asked, it looks like they're going to look into the possibility, at least, that there could be some charges here. What might go into that?
7: Well, you have to check the weapon storage laws in California and what the mom did to secure them. Were they under lock and key? Did the young man break into the safe, or were they just in a closet somewhere? That's all part of the investigation. That's all to things that the law enforcement's going to wrap up. But just shocking how he was just weeks away from graduating high school. How did he get so radicalized that he thought that this was the proper way to go in probably a relatively short time? So to me, that's one of the big questions. What's going on where these young men can watch whatever they're watching, listen to whatever they're listening to online,
6: right,
7: and they come up with, this is the solution.
6: Well, they wrote a bunch of stuff about it, apparently. Here's Mark Remley, who's the FBI special agent in charge, talking about that.
9: I can confirm there has been a manifesto that's been recovered. I would reiterate, it's early on in the investigation. We are dedicating every resource the FBI has to conduct a thorough analysis of that manifesto to try to learn what led to this. But I think also more importantly, how can we stop future attacks? So I know there's a lot of questions related to this on the community. What I would just continue to reiterate is they didn't discriminate on who they hated. It covered

0: is now a major concern in Africa. Could it become a problem here as well in the United States? A doctor who has firsthand experience fighting that virus, Ebola, coming up next.
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2: Enough said. That's the Jeffersons. Weeknights on the network that makes you laugh all day and all night.
7: Money messaging and the midterms. I'm Blake Berman, host of The Hill on News Nation. On Tuesday, voters in six states heading to the polls to cast their votes in midterm primary elections. And with less than 170 days until the November general election, President Trump heading to Rockland County, New York on Friday to campaign alongside Republican Congressman Mike Lawler. The event set to highlight the president's signature legislation, the One Big Beautiful Bill, and the tax cuts that came along with it. The president and top White House officials have hit the road in recent months in an effort to appeal to voters on the economy. It comes at a time when Americans are facing higher prices for everyday items. The Bureau of Labor Statistics last week releasing new numbers on inflation, showing that consumer prices rose 3.8% over the past year, the highest hike in nearly 3 years. I'm Blake Berman, and this is the News Nation Political Minute.
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10: About the scale and speed of the epidemic. This epidemic is caused by Bundibugyo, a virus, a species of Ebola virus, for which there are no vaccines or therapeutics.
11: All right, so that's the Secretary General at the World Health Organization today declaring this Ebola outbreak in the Democratic Republic of Congo and Uganda to be a global health emergency. The United States trying to keep it out of this country, and now airports will start screening people who were in that part of the world over the past 3 weeks. With that, we want

0: And bring in Dr. Celine Gounder, who's an associate professor of medicine and infectious diseases at NYU, and as I mentioned, has experience in dealing with Ebola in the past. This strain, however, is what is getting so much attention. Tell us more about what we should know.
1: Yeah, there are some real concerns about how large this outbreak could get. So to put this sort of on a spectrum of concern, when I first heard about COVID in late 2019, early 2020, the first cases out of Wuhan, I was terrified. With the recent outbreak on the cruise ship involving hantavirus, I was concerned for the patients on the ship, but I was not concerned about broader spread and certainly not epidemic or pandemic spread. With respect to this Ebola outbreak in the DRC, Uganda, that part of Central Africa, I do not think this is going to be a pandemic, but I am concerned this could be a regional epidemic on the scale of what we saw in West Africa in 2014 to 2016, and that there could be sporadic cases in the United States and elsewhere as a result of that. So this is not pandemic necessarily, but that's not to say this is not a big deal. That's not to say that this could not have an impact on healthcare workers in particular in the United States, as well as on travel and trade and political stability in the region.
0: What about our readiness for it? I want to play a clip from Richard Hatchett at the Coalition for Epidemic Preparedness, the CEO there saying this. Listen.
2: The security situation there was challenging, and even though we had a vaccine in 2018, that outbreak, as you know, lasted almost 2 years. So the potential for this to be a very challenging outbreak is very real. We've reached out across our networks. We understand there are a number of Bundibugyo vaccines that are in early preclinical development.
0: What would you say about the specific challenges here and whether we're ready?
1: Yeah, so in terms of challenges on the ground, you have some of the same ingredients as we had during the West African epidemic, the largest we've ever seen to date. So you had migrant workers, mobile populations moving around quite a lot. You had porous open borders, three countries involved. And so all of that complicated the situation trying to control this. Urban areas were also involved. And you have all three of those ingredients this time around, plus you're again dealing with migrant workers. You're again dealing with the cross-border spread. But in South Sudan, you have large refugee populations. And throughout this region, you have armed militia militants backed by the Rwandan government, which make it very difficult for people to move around safely, particularly foreign healthcare workers who might be trying to intervene. Mm-hmm. For them to transport supplies is also going to be challenging. All of this makes it very difficult to work in this area.
0: And for Americans, there was an American who tested positive, who was there in Africa. And I mentioned at the outset of our conversation that there's going to be screening at airports in the U.S. What should Americans be keeping in mind as they watch all of this?
1: Well, the challenge with that kind of screening is you're not going to get everybody, because they're only the screening is for symptomatic people. And how well will they be able to screen for travel? One of the problems when you institute travel bans is you actually drive people underground. And so then they might travel over land or connect on a couple different flights, which makes it harder to detect that they might have come from the currently affected countries or at-risk countries. So that's right. The DRC, Uganda, and then Sudan. And so those are not perfect systems. It's really important for hospitals in the country, for frontline health workers to be aware of this so that they can ask the right questions if they see somebody who has symptoms, you know, any kind of viral symptoms, so that they can assess and protect themselves accordingly.
0: All right, Dr. Celine Gounder, we appreciate it. You know, a lot of expertise on this. So we'll watch it in Africa and hope for the best for those people, of course. Now, it might be the biggest question in the political world right now, and, you know, or geopolitical world, I guess. What does the president plan to do next in the war with Iran? So we will take that question to a former top advisor to Dick Cheney. That is coming up. There's more News Nation Live straight ahead. We'll be right back from here in New York.
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0: And Trump calling off another strike on Iran. It is a change after a change after what is a seemingly endless string of strategic rethinking. And according to the president, we still may get more of that.
28: I got a call yesterday, sir. Could you wait? We think we're close to a deal. And that's okay. Now, I've heard it before with these people, and they change their mind. I was an hour away from making the decision to go today.
0: Let's get into it now with the former Deputy National Security Advisor to Dick Cheney, Steve Yates. Always good to have you, Steve, from Heritage. The calculations the president's making right now when it comes to Iran are what? How do you think he sees it?
1: Well, it appears to me his optimal outcome is this combination of comprehensive pressure together with negotiations leading to some kind of a deal that captures his core objectives of permanently degrading the nuclear capabilities of Iran, containing missile and other capabilities from breaking out again, and also getting to a point where the straits are open for the free flow of commerce. And now he's been at this a little bit like Lucy in the football for a few rounds. And so I think there's sort of some question, at what point do you need another demonstration of force to have that comprehensive pressure back in place sufficient to get your deal? And I think that's what the next step's probably going to have to be.
0: His vice president, J.D. Vance, was rolled out to brief the press today. And here's how he put it in terms of what the situation looks like. Listen.
2: Where we are now is the president has asked us, has told us, to aggressively negotiate with the Iranians. We think that we've made a lot of progress. We think the Iranians want to make a deal. The president of the United States has asked us to negotiate in good faith, and that's exactly what we've done. So we're in a pretty good spot here.
0: Are they in a pretty good spot here?
1: Well, I take them at their word. There's not evidence otherwise, but at the same time, you always have to ask exactly what Iranians are we negotiating with that will deliver exactly what from a deal. And it seems evident from those of us on the outside that the remnants of the Revolutionary Guard seem to be the dominant force, and they are probably the last entity that we can trust and verify with. And there's also this huge open question of whether the Iranian people, they have been lying low and waiting for some time now, and it's very, very unknown which way they may want to go, whether there's further instability or whether they just want to give peace a chance.
0: What about on the nuclear issue? Like, there's a headline we'll put up on Foreign Policy. They talk about enrichment, and will there be a certain level of enrichment or no enrichment for a certain amount of time? The myth of zero enrichment that's written about here says Tehran regards Washington's demand as tantamount to unconditional surrender, but there may be a way forward. What would you say about the way forward when it comes to nuclear, enrichment?
1: Well, the longstanding policy across several administrations for those who have entered into the Nuclear Nonproliferation Treaty and violated it would be that you have to have complete, verifiable, irreversible disarmament. And you might have some other ways of articulating, but essentially you lose the right to these dangerous technology if you've been a repeat violator. And that's where Iran has been. It's where others have been, too. So it's not necessarily the case that it's total surrender. It is, in their mind, though, tied to the legitimacy of the regime. The regime has said this ultimate deterrent is part of what their mission is, to deliver security and prosperity for their people, to keep the Uncle Sams and the Israelis away.
0: But if we're going to get to that point from the United States point of view that you just described, sounds like you think we're going to have to fight for it.
1: Well, I think that we're going to have to first get the Straits of Hormuz open. I think that right now we have tremendous economic pressure on Iran, but Iran, by way of the threat of attack on vessels, is putting economic pressure on a lot of the rest of the world, and I think we need to alleviate that. With that, I think we can be patient with maximum pressure with the remnants of the regime. They suffer more from the economic degradation than we would if we get the other goods flowing. The enforcement for verification, I think that's best done multilaterally. It doesn't need to be a U.S. alone mission. There are lots of options that could follow in that. But we have a lot of reasons to worry about the reliability of verification. Iran has found ways to bury and otherwise cheat in times past. So this is one where maybe we're managing the risk.
0: Okay, we'll see how these talks go. Again, the president's called off the latest strike, he says, at least for now. Steve Yates, thank you, Steve. Voters go to the polls in Kentucky, so we're back with Kentucky. They're going to give us a big hint tonight about whether the president still commands his own party. All the recent indications on that front that he does. Will Thomas Massie kind of break that string? We'll see. We're going to break it down with some of the numbers we're looking at tonight in our coverage next.
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0: All right, back on the big wall. It's been a while, but we'll be spending a lot of time here tonight talking about a little congressional district in the northern part of Kentucky. Thomas Massey and Ed Gallerine in Kentucky 4 is the big race that we're watching tonight. This is the district where 92% of the population is white, and where Massey has won 7 terms and is trying to make it 8. You know, if you look at it district-wide, median age at 39, the bachelor's degree is 32% of the district, and the mean income is at $94,000. The question, can Massey hang on, okay? Or will President Trump's handpicked candidate in Ed Gallerine, the former Navy SEAL, take him out in Kentucky 4? It's actually not the only state we're watching, but this is not even the only race that we're watching in the state of Kentucky. So there's Kentucky 6 is another one with a bunch of candidates. I bring up Kentucky 6 because there's a candidate there that you may have heard of that is a congressman now from this district. You see where it is right around Lexington, Andy Barr. Andy Barr is running for Senate. In fact, President Trump has endorsed Andy Barr in the United States Senate. And we're going to be watching his primary election tonight as well. Also, I'm just switching over to our Senate map tonight in the state of Kentucky, and whether he can come out of this primary, which is crowded, so much so that when we don't have results in, he doesn't show up on the main screen against Daniel Cameron at the bottom of the screen, who's run statewide before, is a question as well. But you'll be watching all these counties in this race, especially in and around Lexington and in and around the Louisville Louisville area as well. So it's Kentucky tonight, okay? And the other state I think that we'll watch is the state of Georgia. They have a couple of things going on in Georgia that are worth looking at. For example, there's a United States Senate race in Georgia that we'll be watching on the Republican side as we come out to the main map once again. And what is going on there is that John Ossoff, the Democratic incumbent, is going to be running against one of these candidates in the general election. It'd be kind of interesting. Buddy Carter, the congressman out of the Savannah area. Mike Collins also will be worth watching out of that in that race. And then bottom of your screen, Derek Dooley, you might recognize the name. He used to be a football coach at the University of Tennessee. Six states. Kentucky and Georgia will be some of the big ones. Alabama will be watching tonight as well. We'll have special coverage here on News Nation from the Big Wall and elsewhere throughout the evening. We're going to start it off with Blake Berman on a special edition of The Hill at 6 p.m. Eastern Time, all powered by our friends at DDHQ. Sitting on the sidelines to try to make a point, there is now a call from black athletes to boycott schools in the South. Will it happen? And just how much might it cost? Not only schools, but ESPN, CBS, and so on. That story when News Nation Live picks up right after this.
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3: Bus to come to Georgia, to Louisiana, to Tennessee, to Mississippi, and let them know exactly what they have on court with this injustice. They think they can draw us out of power. They do not know the sleeping giant that they just awakened.
0: All right, so that, of course, is AOC, urging Democrats from all over the country to show up in states like Alabama to defend voting rights during a rally that was held over the weekend. So now the NAACP is calling on black college athletes to stay away from athletic programs in states like Alabama, Louisiana, and Tennessee. The nation's oldest civil rights group launching a new campaign today, calling on black athletes and fans to boycott schools and states that have moved to limit, weaken, or erase black voting representation. We're joined by the mayor of Montgomery now, Mayor Steve Reed. Mayor Reed, thank you for coming on with us. What do you hope to accomplish, or what do you think can be accomplished, I should say, by this call the NAACP is making on athletes?
4: Well, listen, I think it's important for us to have a political, legal, and economic strategy when it comes to the fight for voting rights. That has always been the case since 1955, when ordinary men and women did extraordinary things right here in Montgomery, Alabama. And a 26-year-old pastor by the name of Reverend Dr. Martin Luther King Jr. led people on a 381-day bus boycott. That boycott was not just symbolic. It was substantive. It was one that put economic pressure on the city of Montgomery at that time, and that ultimately led to, along with some legal cases, that boycott to be drawn to a close. So I think boycotts have their place. I think they're one tool in the toolbox to push back, but we also have to make sure that we look at the legal and the political strategies as well to make sure we maintain our democracy and to make sure we maintain all the progress that's been made since 1965.
0: Now, I want to hear your response to the Republican argument on this, which is essentially that not only are this redistricting not driven by race, but as Liz Merrill, who was on the show last week, Republican Attorney General of Louisiana, that it's basically the opposite of that, that it removes race. Here's what she said.
5: Well, they disagree with the opinion, with the Calais opinion. They're resisting what the opinion tells us that we have to do, and that is go back and start this process again and draw a map without regard to race. Don't use race. And I think that is what the legislature is doing. They are looking at voting patterns, Republican, Democrat, no party. They're looking at geography, and they're going back to reviewing how to do these maps.
0: So she says the redrawing of the maps in either her state or I guess maybe your state as well is the redrawing will be without race as a factor. And you say?
4: Well, listen, race and party politics and partisan politics in the South as well as throughout a lot of this nation, whether it be black, brown, Asian American, and even white, has been inextricably linked to how lines have been drawn. So I think that statement is not true. I think the statement is a reach to be more candid with you. And I think we have to be very clear that race has always been a part. We've only had one black president in this country's history. We've only had three black governors in this country's history since Reconstruction. And we can look back to that time in Reconstruction and see exactly what happened when you did have a black governor in Mississippi. And you had a black U.S. senator there, as well as black congressmen from that part of the world all the way to South Carolina and state legislators. It would be years after that that we saw the Redeemers come into play where they diluted black voting power much the same way we're seeing right now before Jim Crow all but came and wiped it out through mob violence and other things that we've seen. It would be another 70 or so plus years after Reconstruction that we would see the first black Congress people start to be elected in this country. So it's disingenuous to say that this is not about race when it has race at the forefront and at the back.
0: So I guess their argument is that it doesn't have to be about race anymore, that, you know, perhaps we've moved beyond some of those times or we're in a new era. But you don't buy that?

0: Well, listen, I think, you know, this administration, the Trump administration has shown that race is an issue. They've shown that whether it be through their elimination of minority contracting opportunities, whether it be who they have targeted through federal cuts in jobs, or whether it be just through how you recruit to our United States military. Even at one point, looking to remove or removing video from the United States Air Force about the Tuskegee Airmen. So we have to take this administration at their word that race is an issue and will continue to be an issue as long as they're in office and in power. And so, again, I think for those that were here in Montgomery on Saturday at the voting rights rally, it was poignant. 61 years since Dr. King spoke to 25,000 people about the right to vote. It's important for us to maintain that, to strengthen it, but also, again, right, to leverage the legal and economic aspects to put pressure to reverse where these states have been and what we need to do moving forward.
1: Mayor Stephen Reed, Montgomery, Alabama. Thank you, sir. We appreciate it. I'm Connell McShane. We are live at 5 here in New York, where we have the news for all Americans. Terror and heartbreak in San Diego.
2: I talked yesterday about the heroic actions of a security guard. I had no idea how heroic those actions were.
1: Children huddled in closets and locked in arms after gunmen opened fire at the largest mosque in the county. Tonight, the investigation into the deadly attack.
3: They were confronted by teenagers who appear to have been radicalized online.
1: And the heroic guard who made the ultimate sacrifice to prevent more bloodshed. The president pressing pause on the plan to attack and giving talks more time.
4: How close were you striking Iran?
5: I was an hour away. It would have been happening right now.
6: We are not going to have a deal that allows the Iranians to have a nuclear weapon.
1: Primary day in America. Right now, voters in six states, Alabama, Georgia, Pennsylvania, Idaho, Oregon, and Kentucky, casting their ballot. In the Bluegrass State, the most expensive House primary on record. Congressman Thomas Massie is in the political fight of his life, testing Trump's influence.
7: Whoever the president embraces, whoever he endorses, will be the candidate. I think one thing that is very, very clear is that the Republican Party is still Trump's party.
1: Tonight, what the results will reveal about Trump's power over the party and priority number one for voters across News Nation. Now, we are waiting for yet another update tonight from San Diego related to the deadly shooting that took place at the Islamic Center there yesterday. Heard from law enforcement earlier in the show today about the suspect's newly discovered manifesto, heroic actions as well by three victims who were killed yesterday but saved the lives of dozens and dozens of children who are inside the building. So with that, News Nation's Jessica Cartaglia continues her coverage from the Islamic Center of San Diego, joins us from there now. What's the latest, Jess?
8: Well, Connell, police during a press conference just revealed that they found some 30 guns and a crossbow. Police has searched their social media. These are the two teenagers who are accused of shooting the three people at the Islamic Center in San Diego. And through their social media, we're able to determine that the two likely became friends through some chat room and became radicalized online together. They expressed a broad hatred using all kinds of hate rhetoric and hateful words to describe many various groups, religious groups, ethnic groups. They found three search warrants. Police found multiple weapons inside the home. We know that there was a gunfight between the security guard, Amin Abdullah, and those two suspects. He was able to put in a radio call to get the center locked down behind me. Police say he essentially sacrificed his own life and saved 140 children who were attending class inside of that building. Now, that gun battle that ensued when those suspects showed up at the Islamic Center and between the security guard gave them extra time to take cover. When the suspects went into the Islamic Center, he couldn't find any of the children or the staff, and that's when they then ran outside. Police say the two other victims, there were two other men who worked at the Islamic Center, drew the attention away from the inside of the center, drew those suspects, those teens, back out into the parking lot where they unfortunately were killed. We've learned that the Second victim was an elder who'd been at the mosque since 1986. He was the handyman. He also was a record keeper there. The third victim was a neighbor, very close with the community here. His wife was a teacher at the Islamic Center, and he joined them for lunch every day. Here's the very latest from the center.
9: We have never, ever expected such thing to happen at the Islamic Center of San Diego. I mean, we are used to receiving hate mails, hate messages, people driving by and cursing and all that stuff. But such horrible crime, we have never expected.
8: Connell, there's a growing Muslim community here in San Diego. We're talking about 150,000 people, and this center is kind of a hub for the Muslim people here. And just this hitting very close to home. There's also several schools in this area. Regarding the teenagers, we know that the mother is the one who initially phoned police to say that she was concerned about her son, that he had taken off with a family car and also had some weapons on him. She was worried that he was suicidal, and ultimately that's what led police to arrive at the scene so quickly, as they were on high alert looking for these teens. Back to you.
10: All right, Jessica Cartelli in San Diego. Some of these other updates, no doubt from other mosques where they'll be talking about, I would think, increased security. Boy, what a story in San Diego. Now, it is election night in America, okay, with six states holding primaries tonight for the midterms. President Trump's revenge tour is now rolling through the state of Kentucky. He's taking aim at one of the few Republicans to stand up to him in this Congress, the eight-term Congressman Thomas Massie. I'd like to make it eight. Trump backing Massie's GOP challenger and helping to make it the most expensive primary that we've seen in American history. The president also making a big endorsement today in next week's Senate primary in Texas. He's now supporting the state attorney general, Ken Paxton, over the Republican incumbent, Senator John Cornyn. So with that, our White House correspondent, Kelly Meyer, joins us from the North Lawn tonight. Okay, Kelly, what's the latest from there?
11: Yeah, Connell, so we're seeing President Trump, you know, back from China here at the White House, really shifting that focus to domestic issues, and especially to these primaries. You mentioned those six states, Kentucky, Georgia, Alabama, Pennsylvania, Idaho, and Oregon. We know that President Trump, even just yesterday, was focusing on a health care event. He has said that if Republicans really hone in on health care, on prescription drug costs, then he believes they can win the midterms. We know Secretary of War Pete Hegseth, he was in Kentucky, and Vice President J.D. Vance in Missouri. He was also here in front of the press, Vice President Vance was, at the podium today at the White House press briefing. Affordability really in focus as those Americans head to the polls today. And Vice President Vance touched on that in the briefing room. Here's more.
12: We've delivered great wins for the American people. We ran on delivering tax cuts to the American people, which we did, the largest tax cuts in American history. We ran on cutting taxes. We are very aware that because of what's going on in the Middle East, gas prices have gone up, and a lot of Americans are struggling because of that. Our view is that it is a temporary increase. We're taking a number of steps to try to push back against it and try to ensure that Americans are paying as little at the pump as possible. But I feel quite confident after we've taken care of business in the Middle East, those prices are going to come down.
11: And a New York Times Siena College poll published on Monday found that President Trump's overall approval rating scraping 37%, a new second term low, as nearly two-thirds of voters say they disapprove of his handling of the economy. Now, for the rest of the week, the president still focused on domestic travel. He's set to travel to Connecticut to deliver a commencement address to the U.S. Coast Guard Academy. And then he's heading to Rockland County, New York this Friday. That's Republican Congressman Mike Lawler's district. And he's going to be talking about his working families tax cuts. So a huge focus on domestic issues in this week ahead for President Trump, Connell.
10: All right, Kelly. Kelly Meyer's live at the White House. Chris Saliza joins us now, the News Nation contributor and the author of So What?, the newsletter on Substack. Let's talk about tonight, certainly the primaries and that we'll be covering Kentucky and elsewhere. But first, some breaking news that just came in. We'll talk more to Jesse Weber, our chief legal analyst, about this in a moment. But the government has agreed to drop tax claims against President Trump and what is a broadening of the IRS settlement. Okay, well, what does that mean? Well, this has already been an extraordinary story with this fund that was created, something we touched on briefly yesterday. But now the story is broadening, and what this would mean is the IRS would include a provision that would bar them from pursuing tax claims against the president, his family, or any of his businesses. So your quick reaction to that, and again, Jesse, a lot more in a minute.
13: This is the greatest deal Donald Trump has never negotiated, Connell. It helps when you are negotiating with yourself. You know, right. Donald Trump's personal capacity, he sued the IRS.
10: Settled a lawsuit against himself, essentially.
13: Yes, and in his head of the DOJ and the administration, he settled the lawsuit with himself for very favorable terms, $1.776 billion, which can't go to him or his family directly, but which he has ultimate control over where the money does go. And then this today, which says, no, you can't look into anything related to the IRS and Donald Trump or anyone in his family. And remember, Connell, I remember this because I'm getting old. In 2016, Donald Trump said he couldn't release his tax returns because he was under audit, which we are now a decade later. This is probably the longest audit of all time. But there are lots of questions about, and we learned this in 2019 when the New York Times got a hold of a bunch of his tax returns, about a $79 million settlement he was given. And was it right? Was it based on wrongful information? That now appears that it will just disappear.
10: Right.
13: As part of this settlement that, again, he cut with himself.
10: So it's crazy. Now they can investigate him, right? They can investigate his family and some of that money that you referenced. And I know the White House, I think J.D. Vance was asked about it in the press briefing today. They're arguing, oh, it could be bipartisan and it could go to Hunter Biden or whatever. But
13: it
10: could go to January 6th rioters, too.
13: Yeah. They have not ruled anything out. So here's how it works for people who don't know. It's a 5-member panel that will decide where this almost $8 billion in taxpayer money, important, $1.8 billion in taxpayer money will be paid out. The 5 members are all appointed by Acting Attorney General Todd Blanche. Who is Todd Blanche's boss? Well, we know it's Donald Trump. So no one is going to get put on that committee who decides the funds who Donald Trump doesn't like. They also have hiring and firing power. If somebody is on that committee who's not doing what they want, they can get rid of them. There is zero congressional oversight over how this taxpayer money is being spent. That in and of itself, it should be a scandal, and I think is a scandal.
10: Yeah.
13: The fact that they have now written in this, also, you can't look into anything related to Donald Trump and taxes. I mean, again, this is not about Democrat or Republican. If Joe Biden did this, it'd be bad.
10: Right.
13: If Barack Obama did it, it'd be bad.
10: Yes.
13: It's bad when Donald Trump does it.
10: No, it's hard to explain it any other way, I think, at least. Now, on the politics of tonight, how do you see things?
13: Yeah.
10: I mean, Trump's already taken out Bill Cassidy in the Senate in Louisiana. He's endorsed Ken Paxton over John Cornyn today in the Senate in Texas. And he wants Massey to lose in the House and in Kentucky. So all these stories about his power in the party, certainly in the primaries. And then I wonder as well whether he's making his party stronger for November or doing the opposite.
13: I think Donald Trump cares more about Donald Trump than he cares about the health of the Republican Party,
10: you
13: right?
10: Think?
13: Because I was trying to understate it, Connell. The Paxton thing is clearly his options were this: ultra MAGA loyalist who is definitely not as strong a general election candidate, could still win, but probably is going to make that race in Texas harder, versus guy who has never really been MAGA, but is, you know, been elected since 2002 relatively easily. That second choice, John Cornyn, clearly better for the Republican Party writ large as they try to hold the Senate. The
10: right.
13: first choice, Ken Paxton, better for Donald Trump. If Thomas Massie loses tonight, and I think he probably will, although I would caution people who are sort of saying he's definitely going to lose. There's not a lot of good polling in that district. Like, it's
10: right.
13: it hasn't had a competitive race in a long time. You've seen $30+ million spent there. We've never seen anything like that in a House district in Kentucky. So I think he will probably lose. It will be a very good week for good month for Donald Trump, and not a great month for the Republican Party, because you mentioned Bill Cassidy. We have Massey. We have Paxton over Cornyn, which is, you know, Donald Trump's heart candidate over the head candidate. And he didn't mention, but it is worth including in this. It's more minor. But earlier this month, Donald Trump ran against and beat 5 incumbent Republican state senators in Indiana because they would not approve a more favorable Republican congressional map. So what do we end this on if Tom Massie loses? That Donald Trump is not popular among the general electorate.
10: Right.
13: But he is very, very powerful, if not popular. He's he may not be as loved as he once was in the Republican base, but he's still as feared as he once was. And that crossing him is still a recipe for disaster for Republicans.
14: Yeah, I mean, we'll see. Unless Massachusetts

0: bucks the trend, you're probably out of a job. But it could put the Republicans, I think, to your point, in a worse spot in November. Could. We'll see. Thank you, Chris, on all this. More to come on all of this. At News Nation special coverage of the midterm primaries, powered by our friends at DDHQ, begins at the top of the next hour, 6 p.m. Eastern Time, on a special edition of The Hill with Blake Berman. So we'll keep track of all the results on the big board as they come in. Jesse Weber in a moment, all right? So we'll get to Jesse on this settlement. Trump has with his own IRS that I was talking to Chris about, and the new portion of it that's just out and just breaking, forever barring the agency from investigating President Trump. Jesse's on that next.
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17: To give money to anybody who attacked a police officer, we're trying to give money, not give money, we're trying to compensate people where the book was thrown at them, they were mistreated by the legal system.
0: All right, so the vice president, J.D. Vance, he was at the White House earlier, and he tried to dismiss the criticism of this settlement fund that was announced by the Justice Department to compensate those who claim to have been victims of weaponization of the Justice Department under President Biden. Okay, so the acting attorney general, Todd Blanche, also got questions today about who's eligible for this money. It's almost $1.8 billion.

0: in the fund set up by DOJ in response to President Trump's lawsuit against his own IRS. And we just got this addendum that we mentioned to the settlement that bars the IRS from investigating the president forever. Jesse Weber is our chief legal analyst. He also hosts Jesse Weber Live here on News Nation every night at 11 p.m. Eastern Time. Does this make any sense? What's going on with this? Can you explain this? Or, I mean, I guess the vice president is trying to legally defend it. The politics, which Chris Lissa talked about, are somewhat separate, but not totally. How do you see it?
1: Okay, there's multiple components to this. I've never seen anything like this in my life. I think the best way to make an analogy is, let's say I sue. Let's say I'm prosecuted, and then I wrongfully prosecuted, and I end up suing the police department. I end up suing the prosecutor's office. We settle, and I say, as part of the settlement, you can never arrest me or prosecute me for anything I did in the past.
0: Right.
1: I've never seen anything like that.
0: But wouldn't
1: before.
0: You have to be like the police commissioner too in the story? You'd be the whole. You leave it out that part. It's Trump's own IRS.
1: And that's the point, right? That's what makes this interesting, right? This is not the first time that the DOJ has set up a settlement fund. They have a settlement fund. They were appropriated by Congress and pays it out. But the idea of the president launching a lawsuit against the very executive agency that he controls, there were a number of different legal issues about whether this lawsuit was valid. Now, what do I mean by that? I mean, the president had a right to be pretty angry that his tax returns were released, and he had a right to file a lawsuit, but there were serious legitimate questions about whether it was valid. There was a statute of limitations issue. There was a jurisdiction question. Before those even could be resolved by the court, they settle this. They voluntarily dismiss it with prejudice. They can't refile it. They set up this fund that, again, I've never seen. I know they've made comparisons to a fund that was set up to pay out Native Americans under the Obama
0: administration. Well, I saw the judge approved that, though, and a judge didn't weigh in on this from what I read. Is that weird, too?
1: That settlement that was set up back in the day was about a class action lawsuit that was filed for legitimate claims of discrimination against Native Americans. And again, that is radically different than what you have here.
0: Yeah.
1: So I think that this raises a number of different legal questions about whether or not the lawsuit itself was valid and whether or not the resolution, this settlement for almost $2 billion of taxpayer money that will go to people, which, by the way, there's no clear understanding of how the claims are vetted, how they're processed, how they're analyzed, how they're challenged in any way. We still don't know that. And then on top of this, this carve out that the president has made that his IRS's tax returns cannot be investigated and neither he or his family can be prosecuted. I've never seen anything like this.
0: How would that, as bad, as questionable as the first part of it is, especially the fact that the bottom of your screen there said they haven't ruled out this going to January 6th defendants, people charged in the January 6th attack on the Capitol, that actually could happen, which is beyond crazy. But then how do you get to today where that carve-out, as you described, comes in? I wonder how that ended up getting added. It's not only the president, it's his family and his businesses.
1: Well, I mean,
0: other than
1: it's an advantage to the president and his family. And I think it raises questions about how that was negotiated. But the nexus, the connection to it, I'm struggling with to make a legal argument for. I mean, he can make the argument, look, I was wrongfully. But here's the problem, too. His tax returns were not leaked by the IRS like leadership. It was a contract.
0: Right. Yeah, contractor,
1: not necessarily an employee. So I think it raises a question: Is this you know a proper settlement for him? Is this you know a proper recourse for him? Is this a way that he's no longer going to be harmed? I think if this was challenged in court, he would face some really tough questions. And now it becomes the question: can it be challenged?
0: I mean, it's just like you said, we haven't seen anything quite like this. And it just the fact that it's out in the open and it's just like, all right, here's what we're doing is shocking to a lot of people. I do want to ask you about one other story who we were following on a legal basis today, and that was Tyler Robinson back in court. Okay, the alleged killer of Charlie Kirk and his defense team was looking to get portions of the preliminary hearing to be sealed, I think, but I don't think there was a decision. So tell us what we need to know about this as it moves forward.
1: It's an important issue because everybody's watching this trial. And the last thing that the defense wants is, you know, for there to be evidence that is made public contained to potential jury pool. The prosecution wants full transparency. Erica Kirk wants full transparency. So they're trying to make a middle ground here where the proceedings will be open and evidence may be able to be shown. But is there a way you can manipulate the cameras? Maybe that you don't show certain sensitive material, like, for example, replaying the assassination or the killing of Charlie Kirk. And the judge has to weigh that. And at the same time, they're working through other legal issues, including, by the way, we learned that the defendant's alleged

0: 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Antenna TV gives you the best life through television. 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
5: Money messaging and the midterms. I'm Blake Berman, host of The Hill on News Nation. On Tuesday, voters in six states heading to the polls to cast their votes in midterm primary elections. And with less than 170 days until the November general election, President Trump heading to Rockland County, New York on Friday to campaign alongside Republican Congressman Mike Lawler. The event set to highlight the president's signature legislation, the One Big Beautiful Bill, and the tax cuts that came along with it. The president and top White House officials have hit the road in recent months in an effort to appeal to voters on the economy. It comes at a time when Americans are facing higher prices for everyday items. The Bureau of Labor Statistics last week releasing new numbers on inflation, showing that consumer prices rose 3.8% over the past year, the highest hike in nearly 3 years. I'm Blake Berman, and this is the News Nation Political Minute.
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0: earth/foodwaste and spread the word that food should never be trash.
1: $78, that's actually far less than expected because more people bought the high deductible bronze plans, as they're known. They charge you less up front. Enrollment in the bronze plans is up by 26% this year. Now, of course, that does mean that deductibles overall are going up. In fact, the increase, 37% for this year. So, I mean, that's like $1,000 extra per person on the average deductible, which is now at $3,786, record high on the deductible. The average for a bronze plan, by the way, which we were talking about earlier, the ACA, look at that, almost $7,500, $7,476. Wow. Budget airlines preparing for a, quote, Armageddon situation as high jet fuel prices put pressure on the business. So Chris Sununu, who's now the CEO at Airlines for America, is coming up on what it all means for your summer travel plans.
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15: That because of what's going on in the Middle East, gas prices have gone up, and a lot of Americans are struggling because of that. Our view is that it is a temporary increase. We're taking a number of steps to try to push back against it and try to ensure that Americans are paying as little at the pump as possible.
16: Now, we did see oil prices slightly lower today after the president said he called off what he said was a planned attack on Iran. Still above 100 bucks a barrel. And of course, that has an impact all throughout the economy. And the airline industry is one place we've been looking at a lot. The price of jet fuel nearly doubling since the start of the war, raising costs for airlines and the possibility of higher tickets for summer travel for flyers. Chris Sununu is with us now. He's now the president, chief executive of Airlines for America. And of course, the former Republican governor of the state of New Hampshire. Good to see you. I'm going to pop up some numbers on the telestrator here from Bank of America. Americans adapting travel plans. So 30% of all Americans, higher fuel costs won't change their plans. But you look at this number, 38% of lower income households do not have any summer travel plans. And that's five times higher than what we see in the higher income households. So what would you say about this situation? You represent the companies that would like to fly these people around. How are the companies doing?
17: Well, so two questions. Number one, the consumers are still planning on traveling. As you showed there, those numbers are very similar to what we saw last year. I think at the worst number we've seen is about 2% down on international travel coming into the U.S. because the fuel issue is so much worse over in Europe. The airlines themselves are taking it on the jaw. There's no question about it. They've raised prices a little bit, but about 50% of this increased fuel cost is being eaten by the airlines. It just goes right to eating up profits and bottom lines and all that sort of thing. And you know, maybe I think the last estimate was maybe only four airlines in America could be profitable this year. Everyone else is going to take massive losses, and that means a lack of investment in capital and all that sort of thing. So, no, the airlines are taking it on the jaw. The American public is still traveling, and that's still a very, very good thing. People are still buying into the summer. We encourage folks to do that. It is a little pricier, but remember, it's a little pricier based off of before the war. It was the most affordable thing you could do was buy an airline ticket. An airline ticket in January of 26 was the same price as January of 2019. It hadn't moved. It had been deflated, if anything, in value. So it's a temporary bump off of what it was already historic lows. So I think people understand that. They're still investing into it.
16: We saw, obviously, what happened to Spirit Airlines, and then people are asking, well, is that the case? Is that a one-off, or is it going to be a problem for all these budget airlines? You mentioned Europe. You know, Ryanair is kind of like the Spirit of Europe in terms of discount airlines. Its CFO was talking with some kind of scary words in terms of the situations that they're prepared for. And here's what he said.
18: Do we have plans for some kind of an Armageddon situation? Of course we do, but I don't see that coming to pass. As things stand, we're operating a full schedule this summer, plan to operate a full schedule into the winter period.
16: Full schedule, but plans for an Armageddon situation. What about U.S. airlines in terms of Spirit's situation being a one-off or a wider problem?
17: Yeah. So a couple of things. Ryanair is one of the most successful budget airlines in the world. They yes. are run amazingly. They have a very unique model. Low-cost models definitely can work. Frontier is a good example. Allegiant, Breeze has come online. It's just the Spirit low-cost model didn't work. They had certain aspects of that model that were really doomed to financial failure. So what has happened since Spirit went away? All the other airlines picked up the business, right? Frontier, Allegiant, JetBlue, these folks picked up a lot of that business, specifically in the Fort Lauderdale area, the East Coast corridor. So the passengers are taken care of. The pilots all got picked up within days by the other airlines. The staff did. They all got preferential treatment. So it was actually as smooth of a transition. Was this a one-off? Hopefully. We don't see any real disasters coming our way down the line. Nothing imminent. But again, with these elevated fuel prices, if they don't go away over time, like I said, that's a lot of pressure to the bottom lines of these airlines that are already making very, very hairline-type profit margins.
16: Hope, is that your phone? I hope that's not the Delta CEO or the United CEO that was calling on the other side. No, I'm kidding. The time frame. So, like, every time we talk, like, an oil analyst or someone, say, well, how long can you go on like this? So a few minutes ago, you were talking about how the airlines haven't really had huge increases yet in ticket prices, but they have to be looking at time frame. So, and it doesn't look like this war is necessarily wrapping up you know, tomorrow, right? So what type of a timeline would you give people from when it goes from bad to worse?
17: So

0: Look, my sense is if you look, talking about when the prices are going to spike and all that sort of thing, right up until the strait opens. I mean, there's a lot of little policy things that the administration is looking in at, and we appreciate that. Some flexibility with the Jones Act, maybe some tax deferment here. But at the end of the day, it's all about opening the strait. And what you'll see is kind of a high spike early on, you know, about 3 months. Because remember, it lags, right? I want to remind folks, the folks that bought a ticket 3 months ago aren't paying necessarily a higher price today because they're flying today. The folks that are buying their ticket today are dealing with a higher price, and they'll fly 3 months from now, regardless of what happens in the strait. So there is a lag here. The oil prices tend to spike high, and then they'll take maybe twice as long to go down. It's kind of sticky. So we anticipate higher rates all the way into the summer and the fall. What's that?
1: They're not going to drop like a rock?
0: No, they don't go down tomorrow. We wish they did, but they don't. They'll go down faster for the gasoline consumers. It's a little stickier because of the Europe and Asia issue for the jet fuel.
1: I just heard some guy saying that the other day. He must have been wrong on his facts. The guy who I heard say that, the drop like a rock stuff. So you said that's going to take a while.
0: It was not going to drop like a rock. Remember, we're also competing. Jet fuel competes with the military. They get preferential treatment on all jet fuel. And last time I checked, there's a lot of military issues going on around the world. So we're also competing with that in terms of supply.
1: You're a new world, man. It's been busy. Chris Sununu, thank you.
0: It's wild.
1: Former governor, he's now Airlines for America. Still ahead, the president's saying he's giving Iran 2 to 3 more days to make a deal, speaking of timeline, after he says he paused an attack he was planning to carry out today. Trump saying that was just an hour away, he claims, the attack, when he got a call from Gulf allies asking him to hold off. Robert Sherman, new reporting from the Middle East when we come back.
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2: Now says he's giving Iran another 2 to 3 days to make a deal before he would restart the war. He said that today after he had paused an attack that was originally, according to the president, planned for today. But he called that off after he got a call from some of the Gulf allies. And our international correspondent, Robert Sherman, is in one of those countries in the Gulf. He's reporting to us live tonight from Doha. So what is the latest, Robert?
3: Yeah, Connell, I mean, the president framing this says we should be having a very different conversation right now, that strikes should be ongoing as we speak, were it not for the fact that Saudi Arabia, UAE, and Qatar all asked for the president to give a bit more time in order for negotiations to play out. You heard from Vice President J.D. Vance that the United States is not moving off of this issue when it comes to Iran's nuclear ambitions, not allowing them to be in a position in which they can develop a nuclear weapon and threaten the Western world. And the president says he's prepared to hit Iran again if these negotiations fall through, and if they don't, back away from their nuclear agenda. Here was the president today.
4: I hope we don't have to do the war, but we may have to give them another big hit. We may have to give them another big hit. I'm not sure yet. You'll know very soon.
5: Good job. How close were you to striking Iran?
4: I was an hour away. We're all set to go. You're talking about yesterday.
5: Yes.
4: We were going to be striking very, it would have been happening right now.
3: Iran's foreign minister just moments ago issuing this warning to the United States, saying, with lessons learned and knowledge we gained, return to war will feature many more surprises. Iran has maintained that they've spent parts of the ceasefire trying to reload and retool in preparation for the resumption of kinetic strikes. The United States has acknowledged that they think that some of that has happened during the ceasefire, but they also believe that they are in a position to pick up right where they left off if it should come to that. Connell.
2: So you're talking about a warning from Iran. They also have a counteroffer that's on the table, or another one?
3: Yeah, this latest proposal that Iran has put out into the public sphere calls for a few different things, Connell. What Iran wants from this latest deal comes down to the lifting of sanctions against Tehran and the releasing of frozen assets, ending the U.S. naval blockade, ending the war, including in the Lebanon theater, and then a withdrawal of U.S. forces from the vicinity of Iran. Again, for the United States, the big issue is the nuclear agenda for Iran in the long term. And we have gotten some indications from some of the Gulf state allies that have been playing mediating roles that there's been some degree of flexibility when it comes to the tenets of these deals. But that top line issue for the United States is one that they're really not moving from. And that still seems to be where there's some gaps between both of these sides. Connell.
2: All right, Robert. Robert Sherman is live in Doha. Up next, it's Ambassador John Herbst on whether we are any closer to an Iran deal than we've been before. The ambassador is coming up in just 60 seconds.
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2: What do you think the odds are of that, given Iran's ability to string this out? I mean, I guess it's plausible and possible that they're even in worse positions than we know economically, and that, yeah, that will happen, but it just doesn't seem likely. But how likely would you put it?
23: Well, no, you're right that they're behaving as if they have time on their side. That could be bluff. It could also be real. No, there are people who estimate they've got 2 or 3 more weeks left before their storage tanks are filled up. Others say this could be months. And I don't know if the administration has months. But let me make one other point. If Trump decided that, you know, damn the midterms, he's going to make sure Iran is denuclearized, then he's got a lot of time. But he has to say, well, maybe they have to take a huge hit, the Republicans in the midterms. And at this point, he doesn't want to do that. But the Iranians don't believe he's willing to do that.
2: Right. We don't know. I mean, he's not running. I mean, there are actually questions about how much he, values the Republicans in this midterm, believe it or not, as crazy as it sounds. It's an interesting question and an interesting point. Ambassador John Herbst, as always, thank you. Now, speaking of these midterms, the polls are about to close in Kentucky, at least part of Kentucky. Thomas Massie fighting for his political life there against a Trump-backed challenger there. So we're going to be all over this tonight. It's high stakes. Most expensive primary ever. And again, some of the state closes at the top of the hour. We'll go through some of the numbers we'll be watching next.
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2: I know I said our special election coverage on the primaries will begin at the top of the hour, but I'll give you a couple of minutes bonus here. Kentucky 4, that's the story tonight. Will Thomas Massie survive and get an eighth term or a chance at it? Ed Gallerine, former Navy SEAL, Trump-picked candidate. See where the district is in northern part of the state, right above the word Frankfort on the map here. There are three counties. They call them the Cincinnati Trio, because it's very close to Cincinnati, Ohio. They're kind of exurbs, maybe not quite suburbs, but Boone, Campbell, and Kenton County up there, that's about half the vote in this district. It was just under 50% in the last Republican primary among the storylines that we'll be watching on this big board tonight. You have a unpopular president, but one who's very powerful in his own party. Approval rating in the average now at an even 40% for President Trump in many of the polls, including the the New York Times earlier in the week, it was certainly trending below that. In a big picture kind of race for Congress, we're looking at things like the generic ballot, and the Democrats have been increasing their lead over Republicans. When you say to people generically, are you going to vote for a Democrat or a Republican? So storylines to develop tonight, including the one that I just mentioned in Kentucky. There's another House race in Kentucky. There's a Senate race in Kentucky because Mitch McConnell is leaving, so we'll be watching Kentucky very closely. But don't forget about Georgia, Senate and governor. Okay, don't forget about Alabama, even out west in Oregon. We'll be watching a total of six states throughout the evening. All right, that does it from us here in New York. I'll see you from the big board throughout the night, including on this very fine program that follows us each and every night, and that is The Hill with Blake. So this is bonus. I get paid overtime, of course. I'll be coming up on your show in a few minutes.
1: OT for you here in a few minutes, Connell. That Kentucky race, Donald Trump hasn't been waiting on that one for days. He hasn't been waiting on that one for weeks. He's been waiting on that one for months.
2: Yes, he has.
1: And it all starts to unfold tonight. All right, Connell, I'll see you here in a few minutes. Hello, good evening. Thanks for being with us tonight. I'll take it from here. I'm Blake Berman, breaking tonight. Freezing the fire. But for how long? The commander-in-chief warning another big hit on Iran not off the table as he puts the regime back on the clock. From the White House podium today, Vice President J.D. Vance saying Tehran has two options.
3: We think the Iranians want to make a deal, but there's an option B. And the option B is that we could restart the military campaign.
1: Also at this hour, the six-state showdown. Vote counting underway across the country tonight, including in Kentucky, where polls are just closing, capping off the most expensive primary in American history, powered by President Trump's mission to take down a prominent Republican.
4: A few of them are still left, so hopefully we get rid of one tonight in the form of Tom Massie, who's horrible.
1: Also this evening, a mother's warning. Stunning new details out of California after two teens carry out a deadly attack on an Islamic center. What we're learning this evening about the notification to police just hours before the first shots were fired. Plus, I guess you could call this one a new political football. The NAACP urging black athletes and fans to boycott powerhouse Southern schools in states that have redrawn voting maps.
6: The silence of these institutions is complicity.
7: That's right.
6: And we will not stand for it.
1: Why one attorney general is already throwing a flag on that new move. But first tonight, 60 minutes from unleashing attacks. The commander-in-chief revealing just how close he says the U.S. came to launching fresh military action on Iran.
4: I was an hour away from making the decision to go today. So they called up. They had heard I made the decision. They said, sir, could you give us a couple of more days? Because we think they're being reasonable.
1: But when asked today if the Trump administration is being strung along by Iran, the vice president saying, you never know until you know. And revealing if he personally believes a deal is within reach. Our Robert Sherman, our man on the ground once again in the Middle East tonight. But first to our Kelly Meyer, live at the White House. Kelly?
8: Hey there, Blake. So quite the revelation there from President Trump saying he was just 1 hour away from launching strikes on Iran today. President Trump saying he is willing to give Iran a chance, but that he might have to give Iran another big hit, as he put it. The man that President Trump picked to lead Iran talks, Vice President J.D. Vance, took questions from the press in the briefing room today, but couldn't say for sure that a deal was on the horizon. Listen to this.
3: But I will not say with confidence that we're going to reach a deal until we're actually signing a negotiated settlement here. And I think that it's ultimately up to the Iranians whether they are willing to meet us, because I think we're certainly doing a good job and we're certainly negotiating in good faith. We're going to have to see what ultimately happens with them. I can't say with confidence because I don't know what's in the mind of the other side.
8: So not expressing too much confidence there in the Iranian side. Vance told reporters today that he has just spoken to the president before he came out to that briefing room and said that Trump is, quote, locked and loaded if negotiations fail. Now, both Vance and President Trump were asked today about the cost of gas as the Iran war goes on. Vance says as soon as they take care of what he called business, Americans will see a reduction. And President Trump says he appreciates people putting up with it for a little longer and that it won't be much longer. Blake,
1: All right, our Kelly Meyer over at 1600 tonight. Kelly, thank you. So a temporary pause in military action, perhaps. But Gulf allies still wondering what comes next. Our Robert Sherman in the Middle East this evening as the president once again puts Iran back on the clock. Robert?
0: Hey there, Blake. Well, to your point, more time has been put on the clock, but the red line is not being redrawn tonight. No nuclear is the message from the administration, and that is the kind of deal mediators have to deliver over the next couple of days. Could be 2 to 3, could be through to the weekend, according to the president, but that is their red line issue, which they say if Iran gets a nuclear weapon, it would threaten not just the West, but all of the Gulf state allies here in the region. Here's what the president had to say.
4: If they had a nuclear weapon, they would start with Israel. And I'll tell you what, they'd go after Saudi Arabia, they'd go after Kuwait, they'd go after UAE, they'd go after Qatar, they'd go after, I think they'd go after the entire Middle East.
0: In terms of what Iran wants, here are the tenets that they are seeking, according to their latest proposal that they put into the public. The lifting of sanctions, releasing frozen assets, ending the U.S. naval blockade, ending the war, including with Lebanon, and a withdrawal of U.S. forces near Iran. Well, so far, U.S. forces are standing tall, with Central Command saying 89 ships have been turned around due to that U.S. naval blockade. And Admiral Cooper was testifying today in front of lawmakers, which he said capabilities from Iran have been degraded. Their ability to launch, their ability to produce, and their ability to fund militias around the region. But asked point blank if they still pose a threat to U.S. service members in the region, here's what he said.
5: Depending on a variety of contingencies, yes. When threatened, we always defend ourselves.
0: Nevertheless, the position of the United States as well as their ally Israel is that they have presently picked their targets. They are ready to go if given the signal. The president just waiting to see how diplomacy falls. Blake?
1: Robert Sherman, live for us on the ground tonight. Robert, thank you. All right, back here. In America tonight, it is election night in 6 states all across the country: Alabama, Georgia, Idaho, Kentucky, Oregon, and Pennsylvania. But we start tonight in the Bluegrass State, where the polls just closing right now in what has become one of the most watched races of this entire cycle. President Trump backing a challenger in an effort to defeat one of his most prominent Republican critics in Congress. The incumbent Congressman Thomas Massie.
4: The rhinos are gone to a large extent. A few of them are still left, so hopefully we get rid of one tonight in the form of Tom Massie, who's horrible.
7: They want every Republican up here to go along, to get along. And I'm running as an independent voice.
1: That contest has become already one of the most expensive House primaries in history. Our Brooke Schaefer live tonight, Massie HQ. They're in Kentucky this evening with what they are seeing on the ground. Hello, Brooke.
9: Blake, hey, I just talked to the Massie camp just a few minutes ago. They told me as the polls are closing right now, they are feeling good. They said they've been looking at some of the early voting numbers and they feel like the momentum is on their side. Even still, they admit this is going to be a close one, a coin toss, they told me. They told me this all might just really come down to a handful of votes. Congressman Massie said this morning that this reelection campaign of his, today's primary in Kentucky, was an inflection point for the entire country. And even as the Massie camp has remained defiant, they are feeling confident tonight. They did just tell me a few moments ago that the president's negative opinion of Massie is a concern. They said going up against the president is always a concern. And we talked to some voters outside a Kentucky polling location today, Blake. They told us that the president's opinion of Massie influenced them when they sat down to vote today.
10: There's a Republican, I guess, for the party. It's more for the party and not for the person, because I prefer Thomas Massie, but sometimes he votes against the Republican base. And
11: all the things Trump was trying to do, Massie voted against. Mm. You know, he wasn't really sticking with the Republican Party. And I think that's what's going to hurt Massie.
12: Everybody knows Trump's kind of a bully and bullies his way around. And that works sometimes and it doesn't others. In this situation, he's trying to bully the wrong guy.
9: And Blake, I spoke with a Massey surrogate who said he just sat down with the congressman a few minutes ago. He said, again, he's feeling confident that he feels like if he loses tonight that he did this the right way. He is at peace with the way he ran his campaign. Meantime, his opponent, Ed Gowrain, a Trump-backed opponent, said that today is a day to send a message. Blake?
1: Our Brooke Schaefer, live tonight, the race that is being watched across the many hundreds and the thousands, really, across the country tonight. Brooke, thank you. All right, our Connell McShane joins me now with a closer look at sort of what we're going to be watching here. Connell, the new graphics are in. It looks amazing. You're in New York. It looks spectacular behind you.
13: How do you know?
1: Oh, good question with AI these days, right? What are you watching and what are you looking at there?
13: Yeah, you're right. First of all, this is great. You're right. Yeah. Look at that. Mm-hmm. I bet you're jealous of the News Nation Election Center here, powered

0: by our friends at DDHQ. Kentucky 4, Brooke is there, and that's what we're all watching to see whether Thomas Massie survives this night and earns this eighth term in the Congress, or whether Ed Gowran, the former Navy SEAL, handpicked by the president, is able to take him out. And Massie, of course, has been a thorn in the side of President Trump politically, especially when it comes to the One Big Beautiful Bill, which he voted against. And when it comes, I think he'll probably be best remembered, if tonight is indeed the end of the line, for highlighting and leading the charge to release the Epstein files. So that's the race. Boy, the money has been crazy in this race. So that's one of the things that we've been watching. Tonight we'll start to watch results and whether $33 million pays off. What's interesting about this is you have money that's both in support of Massie and attacking Gowran is not very much different on Massie's side. And the same thing for Gowran. Supporting him is like $11 million, but attack ads against Massie have added up, Blake, to about $8 million. So what does that all turn into results-wise? We'll see. I mean, this is going to be interesting. Everybody keeps talking about it being a big test.
1: Yeah, no, it's you know, as I said to you off the top of the hour, this is one that Trump hasn't been looking forward to for days or weeks. It's one that he's been looking forward to for months, given Thomas Massie's stance. Talk to me about Georgia, because there's an interesting one down there as well. You got a couple Republican incumbents there in the House. And then Derek Dooley, who's the old Tennessee football coach whose dad was the Georgia legend.
0: Right.
1: And they got a big one down there in the Peach State.
0: For the U.S. Senate to run up against John Ossoff, Buddy Carter and Mike Collins, I tried to combine the two, and they're both U.S. congressmen. Carter from the Savannah area. Collins also has been running strong in a lot of these polls. You're right about Dooley being an interesting candidate here in this Georgia Senate race because of his football coaching background. But there is a real question, I think, from people you talk to about whether any of these candidates can go up against and beat Ossoff. What's interesting about this, and there are a lot of things that are interesting about this, is that Trump hasn't weighed in yet. The president has weighed in many of these other races that we'll be following, including, of course, the one in Kentucky that we mentioned, including, by the way, the Senate primary in Kentucky, Mitch McConnell's old seat, where he's supporting Andy Barr, but not in this one. He has in the governor's race. The governor has, by the way, Brian Kemp, who's term limited. He's for Dooley. President Trump might wait to see if there's a runoff. And if you don't get to 50% in this race, you're headed for a runoff. And then maybe he picks a candidate like he did, of course, in the Texas Senate race today when he went with Paxton over Cornyn, which was interesting.
1: Yeah, we'll get to that later in the show. Yeah. I got to tell you, it looks spectacular. And I know you're going to be there ticking through it all.
0: To be honest, that's all I really care about, Blake.
1: You look good.
0: Right.
1: Connell McShane with our coverage throughout the evening. Connell. Thank you, sir. Appreciate it. All right. By the way, our partners at Decision Desk HQ, I mentioned thousands, right? Covering more than 4,000 elections tonight across six states, the fourth most of any day so far during this primary cycle. Just some of what is to come throughout the evening. All right. Speaking of to come throughout the hour here, emotions running high in San Diego as police detail what led up to Monday's shooting at a mosque and families step inside the building for the first time.
2: 2 weeks there is no school, so many families came to pick up their stuff that they left in the classroom. Yeah, but they are devastated. I mean, everyone stepped in tears.
1: The victims, their heroics, and more on the motive behind this deadly attack. Plus, another round of evacuations in California as a fast-moving fire north of L.A. once again picks up steam. Our Nancy Liu live on the ground tonight, and Charlie Kirk's alleged assassin fights to keep key evidence secret. What his defense team does not want the world to see.
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15: Our victims did not die in vain. Without distracting the attention, without delaying the actions of these two individuals, without question, there would have been many more fatalities yesterday.
1: Heartfelt moments there from San Diego police today, giving the latest details on the three victims in yesterday's shooting at that Islamic center in the city there in San Diego County. Officers say that the security guard exchanged fire with the two teen suspects. His actions, they say, also sent the building into lockdown before dying in that attack. That delay allowed time for the 140 people inside, many of them children, to hide. After that, the two other victims were able to draw the shooter's attention into the parking lot before they were killed. One had been a part of the mosque since 1986. The other, a neighbor whose wife was a teacher at the Islamic Center. As for the suspects, law enforcement says they were radicalized online, met online as well. A manifesto outlining their beliefs also recovered. They say it included a broad hatred for

0: a variety of races and religions. Investigators also say the mother of the youngest suspect reported her son to police just a couple hours leading up to that attack. Coming in tonight from our Nexstar affiliate, KTVX in Salt Lake City, a courtroom showdown in the murder case against Tyler Robinson, the man accused of assassinating Charlie Kirk. Robinson's attorneys now trying to close access and keep key evidence from public view, saying the media coverage could potentially poison the jury pool. That evidence includes messages, videos, and forensic details. The judge expected to rule on that next month. Well, firefighters now know what sparked a wildfire that continues to burn in California's Simi Valley. More than 1,300 acres have been scorched since that fire broke out on Monday. The latest estimates have the blaze only at 5% contained, as activity picked up, spurred by wind in that area. Our Nancy Liu, back live for us this evening, back on the ground there in Simi Valley with the very latest. Nancy?
1: Yeah, and Blake, the Santa Ana winds have not let up. So this remains an active firefight against the Sandy Fire. Damage has been done, though. This is a home wiped out by the fire in a matter of less than 2 hours yesterday. And Blake, head on over this way because I want to show you off in the distance a flare-up. This fire is still on the move, and crews have been working to put out these hot spots all day long. You see some aerial assets right there. They're dropping like 1,000 gallons of water a pop. They've been going all day long. They are making headway. You said 5% containment. Now, ironically, the cause of this fire may be linked to fire abatement. More on that shortly, but so far, about 1,400 acres have scorched. Containment 5%. Evacuation warnings and orders, they remain in effect for nearly 30,000 residents. And today, schools were closed throughout Simi Valley since 7 campuses are in evacuation areas. The lighter winds overnight, they helped in the firefight, which now involves about 750 personnel from all over the region. But the winds have picked back up. They are shifty winds, and that makes things trickier for fire crews. The consistent attack from the air, they have helped today, slowing progress. And according to local police, this fire was likely caused during brush clearing. A tractor hit a rock yesterday morning, sparking the flames, which then spread to over 1,000 acres in a matter of hours. Flames moved so fast, many residents had to scramble to get out quickly. Take a listen.
2: All of a sudden, everything just turned black. The wind was blowing so hard, you couldn't breathe. And I was praying for God to get out.
1: Fortunately, no reported injuries from this incident, but all of that smoke plus other wildfires in this area making for a major impact on the air quality throughout Los Angeles and Ventura counties. Blake?
0: A tractor hit a rock. My goodness, can they not catch a break out there with this one?
1: No.
0: Nancy Liu, live for us tonight there, Simi Valley. And I want to show a live shot real quick. As Nancy referenced, this is there's not just one scene there. This is now the Verona Fire in Riverside County. So Nancy is a little northwest of L.A. This is south, what I'm showing you right now, of L.A. And you saw that helicopter there and what they're dealing with where Nancy's standing. Live look right now of the Verona Fire. And you can see what they're having to deal with there. That small flame, but you see the brush. And given where Nancy is, and this is sort of nowhere near, it's many miles away. It just gives you a scope of what they are dealing with tonight in Southern California. As Nancy says, a tractor hit a rock where she was, and that's all it took. Out there in Southern California. All right, we'll stay on it. Still to come tonight, the NAACP urging high-profile athletes to boycott the biggest universities across the South. Why they want the best and brightest on the field to take their talents elsewhere. What's that all about? Plus, you know what? You get to the airport and there's like all the brutally long lines and

0: On TV, sometimes it's just meant to be. Like Hazel and running.
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4: Now that's what I call magic.
0: Like Genie and the jingle.
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0: On Antenna TV, it's always TV how it was meant to be.
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6: Money messaging and the midterms. I'm Blake Berman, host of The Hill on News Nation. On Tuesday, voters in six states heading to the polls to cast their votes in midterm primary elections. And with less than 170 days until the November general election, President Trump heading to Rockland County, New York on Friday to campaign alongside Republican Congressman Michael Lawler. The event set to highlight the president's signature legislation, the One Big Beautiful Bill, and the tax cuts that came along with it. The president and top White House officials have hit the road in recent months in an effort to appeal to voters on the economy. It comes at a time when Americans are facing higher prices for everyday items. The Bureau of Labor Statistics last week releasing new numbers on inflation, showing that consumer prices rose 3.8% over the past year, the highest hike in nearly 3 years. I'm Blake Berman, and this is the News Nation Political Minute.
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6: East Coast top story tonight, the White House laying out its next steps in the war with Iran. The Vice President, J.D. Vance, laying out the administration's red line when it comes to talks, warning that if Tehran gets a nuclear weapon, it would trigger a domino effect.
19: It's not just that Iran cannot have a nuclear weapon. It's what would happen if the Iranians did get

0: a nuclear weapon. We know that a lot of nations all across the Gulf would then want their own nuclear weapon, and then a lot of nations all across the world.
1: The commander-in-chief says he was only an hour away from calling for new strikes against Iran, but he warns the regime that it has a small window of time to get a deal done.
2: Well, I mean, I'm saying 2 or 3 days, maybe Friday, Saturday, Sunday, something, maybe early next week, a limited period of time. Because we can't let them have a nuclear weapon.
1: The president saying another, quote, big hit against Iran remains on the table. Well, tonight, questions over flying in America's skies as lawmakers grilling the Transportation Secretary Sean Duffy today over everything from his recent foray back into reality TV and his department's push to modernize the FAA. Our Joe Khalil live up on Capitol Hill tonight. Joe, this one got testy, to say the least, just a little while ago.
3: Yes, several times, Blake. He was there actually to talk about the request for $114 billion budget for the Department of Transportation. But obviously in front of him right now are high gas prices, high airline tickets because of jet fuel, all of that falling under his purview and questions that he had to answer for. He talked about modernizing the FAA as a major success of this administration, modernizing airports around the country. But he did get questions about his family road trip. It was called the American Road Trip, that was sort of filmed in a reality TV style way, again, with his family, paid for by private dollars. Take a listen to just one of the exchanges there.
4: It makes me extremely anxious because the American people and New Yorkers in particular probably can't afford their vacation this summer at all.
5: This is an official partner. No, it's an official partner of America 250. Also, this body told me that I'm supposed to promote tourism and travel, and that's what it does as well.
3: There were several exchanges that got heated. Blake, we can't show all of them, obviously. That was just a tip of the iceberg there. He also did get thanks from some Republicans for speeding up permitting for infrastructure in their states. Surprisingly, something that did not come up, Blake, TSA Gold Plus, this new idea that would privatize screening at the airport. So if there's a shutdown, TSA agents wouldn't go without a paycheck. Again, didn't come up today, but something that senators may have questions down the road with.
1: All right, Joe K, live in the Capitol hallways tonight. Joe, thank you. Also coming into our newsroom tonight, our partners over at The Hill, following an explosive hearing on Capitol Hill over a nearly $1.8 billion anti-weaponization fund, as it's being called, created to compensate people who claim they were politically targeted by the government. The acting attorney general, Todd Blanche, facing questions from senators today, especially over whether people convicted of violence during the January 6th Capitol riot could be eligible for those payouts.
6: Anybody in this country is eligible to apply if they believe they are a victim of weaponization.
7: Mr. Attorney General, let me ask you this. Are there going to be rules that say that if you've assaulted a Capitol Hill police officer or committed a violent crime, you will not be eligible? Why not make that a rule?
6: I expect that, because I'm not one of the commissioners setting up the rules.
1: Blanche added the fund would not be limited to Republicans or Democrats, including Hunter Biden. Said could also apply, for example, if they believe they were victims of government weaponization. The administration, however, has not yet explained how it plans to define that term. All right. Also tonight, a growing controversy involving college sports and the future of recruiting in the South. The NAACP calling for black athletes and families to boycott schools. You see them there on your screen. In the South, over what they call unconstitutional redistricting efforts in those states, following that Supreme Court decision last month. The NAACP saying, in part, quote, profiting off black athletes while suppressing their vote is out of bounds. The House Minority Leader, the top Democrat here in Washington, Hakeem Jeffries, weighing in.
8: We are here standing in solidarity with the NAACP. And its call for athletes to boycott institutions within the SEC that belong to states that have unleashed these Jim Crow-like racially oppressive tactics.
1: Among the schools singled out, the University of South Carolina, where the state's attorney general says, quote, student athletes should not be used by the NAACP.

0: ICP for political gain because they disagree with a Supreme Court ruling. That's wrong, and South Carolina will not be bullied into ignoring the Constitution. Joining us live, the National Director of the Youth and College Division of the NAACP, Tyleek McMillan, with us this evening. Tyleek, thanks for joining us. You guys made this announcement today. Tell me exactly what you're trying to do here.
1: Yeah, the Out of Bounds campaign is more than sports. It's about power. It's about ownership. It's about accountability. Black athletes have helped build college athletics into a multi-billion-dollar industry, especially in football and basketball, as we pointed out here. Yet many of those same states are benefiting from black talent, are actively working to weaken black political representation and voting power. For generations, we know that black athletes have carried the weight of college athletics on their backs. And this is a moment for us to realize that that power we bring into those institutions can be used to protect our communities, our voices, and our future. Universities cannot continue to profit from black talent, celebrate black culture, and recruit black students aggressively while remaining silent when those same students' rights are under attack.
0: Why focus on the students? For example, I saw LSU on that list. There's no mention of players who play for the New Orleans Saints, for example, with the National Football League, or the University of Georgia was on that list. And in Georgia, you have the Atlanta Hawks in the NBA, or the Falcons in the NFL, the Braves in Major League Baseball. Why the students here, and what would you say to the Attorney General there in South Carolina who says they are being used for political gain?
1: This is about ownership. As young black athletes must recognize that their talents has value far beyond a field or a court. Their influence moves culture, economics, and yes, it moves politics. States cannot celebrate black excellence on a Saturday while silencing black communities on a Tuesday at the ballot box. Those same communities that produce these elite athletes are the communities fighting for fair representation, equitable schools, and a democratic process that works for us all. Out of Bounds, this campaign is a redirection of that power. If black talent can build these programs, black talent as well can we can control how that accountability looks like.
0: Why do you believe that this is going to work? And I obviously the issue here is the recent Supreme Court decision, or one of the issues here. But I take you back to 2021, Atlanta, Major League Baseball pulled the All-Star game out of Atlanta in 2021 because of concerns about voting issues there. And last year, the Major League Baseball All-Star game was back in Atlanta. Atlanta got its MLB All-Star game back, but the controversial laws haven't changed. The 2021 All-Star game was yanked after Georgia passed controversial voting laws. So if that happened in 2021 and they got it back, why do you believe that this effort will succeed going forward?
1: Because every commitment, every ticket purchase, every NIL partnership, and every dollar spent carries political and economic weight. We understand, and historically, economic pressure has always been one of the strongest tools in the civil rights movement. And from bus boycotts to corporate disinvestment campaigns, when folks do not respond to morality, we know we can hit them where their pockets is. So this is not about punishment. It's not about just for students. It's about accountability. Institutions benefiting from black talent should not be silent when black political representation is under attack. Nobody should be silent when black representation is under attack.
0: I saw a lot of the lawmakers out there, the Congressional Black Caucus, obviously the House Minority Leader, Hakeem Jeffries. Have you heard from any student athletes who are going to leave the universities and go elsewhere? Or is this, has it not reached that point yet?
1: You know, it's continued to evolve. You know, we launched this campaign this morning and encouraging folks as they're continuing to look at, you know, their who they signed to and their commitment, especially high school folks going into college or folks who are already in college. But also, as we said, this was not only a call to those athletes. This was a call to the fans and supporters. As we talk about buying tickets when you want to support these games, this is much deeper than just the athletes. This is a communal approach of how we approach this. And if our universities are going to be profiting off the backs of their black student athletes, then these same universities should be speaking up as relates to them being, their representation being under attack.
0: All right. We'll leave it there. By the way, I should note, we put a comment, asked for comment from the NCAA, the ACC, and the SEC, at least as of this point, have not yet heard back. Tyleek McMillan with us tonight. Thank you, sir. Appreciate it. All right. Still to come. as it is election night all across this country. We are starting to get the first vote totals in Kentucky. Of course, this is the race that Donald Trump has been waiting for months. This is the Thomas Massie race. What it's showing in Kentucky tonight and what it might say about that race, plus tiny homes, like tiny, like smaller than where I'm standing. Is that really the future?
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0: The race to watch, right side of your screen, live look in Kentucky. And then, of course, right here, this is the Ed Gowrein Thomas Massie race. Chris Saliza, News Nation contributor, come on in with me to try to I don't want to say yet, Chris, break this down, because we have a grand total of, let me do some back of the envelope math, like 5,800 votes here. But this feels like an uphill battle for Massey. This is the race that Donald Trump has wanted for months.
15: Yeah, early vote drops, and this is according to Decision Desk HQ, who I think is the best in the business. Early vote drops are all in favor of Gallrein. Like you said, Blake, it's not determinative, but it does suggest the way it's headed. Look, I think if you're Thomas Massey, it's just really hard to win a closed primary, meaning only registered Republicans can vote, in a state that is quite conservative, like Kentucky, when Donald Trump has pegged you as public enemy number one, right? And spent, you know, somewhere between $15 and $20 million on ads to tell the voters of Kentucky for how much he dislikes you. It'd be hard for almost anyone to overcome that. I'm not saying Thomas Massey has lost yet, but look at the record of Donald Trump just in May, Blake. 5 out of the 7 Indiana state senators he targeted to lose in primaries. Bill Cassidy loses in the Louisiana Senate primary, comes in third place over the weekend. Yep. Ken Paxton now looks like he's going to win that runoff against John Cornyn a week from today with Donald Trump's endorsement.
0: Yeah,
15: Donald Trump is not popular with the general electorate. He remains very popular in the Republican base.
0: This is the base, as you mentioned, right? Yep. And Donald Trump is flexing his muscle and his power over the Republican base. I mean, heck, he's been the leader of the Republican Party for the last 10 years, right? So none of that is really surprising, though. Of course, you do bring up the national trends and issues for him as the leader of the country. He came out with one today endorsing Ken Paxton there in Texas. John Cornyn has been representing Texas forever and a day in the United States Senate. And it's interesting. Let me play you John Thune, who's the Senate majority leader today, and then we'll pick it up. Here he was.
16: Senator Cornyn is a principled conservative. He is a very effective senator for the state of Texas. None of us control what the president does. He made his decision about that. That doesn't change the way I feel. I am certainly supportive of, will continue to be supportive of Senator Cornyn and his reelection.
0: I mean, John Cornyn, Chris, was running ads citing the Ten Commandments in Texas about Ken Paxton, and Donald Trump backs him. What do you think happens going forward here?
15: I mean, I thought that Ken Paxton was going to win the runoff. It's a very, you know, it's May 26th. It's a week from today, day after Memorial Day weekend. It's going to be a low turnout affair that very likely favors the most conservative candidate, which is Paxton. I think Paxton now is, I always hesitate to say virtually guaranteed, but I'd much rather be Ken Paxton than John Cornyn today. But I want people to hear that quote from John Thune. None of us know what President Trump is going to do. That is... Truer words have never been spoken, and that sentence contains multitudes, right? Hmm. John Thune, John Cornyn, John Barrasso, who was in there, Tom Cotton, who was in that picture, they all worked to try to get Donald Trump to understand that Ken Paxton endangers the seat in a general election and makes it harder for Republicans to keep the majority. They lost that fight today.
0: Right. Let's get back to tonight real quick. Obviously, we've talked Kentucky. We've talked who Trump has supported. In the Senate Republican primary in Georgia, the president hasn't gone there. And there's two incumbent members of Congress, Buddy Carter and Mike Collins. And then there's Derek Dooley, who, if you're in the South, you know his daddy was the football coach there at Georgia, won the national championship. Derek Dooley was the coach at Tennessee. Big time name recognition. There could be a runoff here. What goes on there?
15: Yeah, I think there will be a runoff, Blake. You got to get over 50%. And in a three-way field with three candidates who are spending money, I think it's unlikely that any gets 50. Mike Collins will finish first. He is the most Trumpy candidate, although Trump has not yet endorsed him. Maybe he endorses him if there's a runoff. I think Derek Dooley, who is Governor Brian Kemp's preferred candidate, is probably the strongest general election candidate against John Ossoff, the incumbent Democratic senator there. You know, Donald Trump is probably not going to endorse Derek Dooley because he and Brian Kemp have been, you know, daggers drawn for years. Donald Trump's been trying to beat Brian Kemp for years. So I would guess if it is Mike Collins and Derek Dooley, who does look like the momentum candidate in the race, right? He's moving up the most, the quickest at the end. I would guess Trump endorsed as Collins, which makes it likely Collins is the nominee, which makes it even more likely that John Ossoff probably wins re-election.
0: It's an important night across the country. Six states with races, 4,000 of them. Our partners at Decision Desk HQ are tracking. Chris Saliza, I know it's going to be a long night for you, my man. Thanks for staying up with us. Appreciate it.
15: Thanks, my friend. Be well.
0: All right. 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
0: High all across the country. Some states are trying to figure out new ways to make the American dream of home ownership more attainable, even if it means a little downsizing, or in some cases, a lot. Idaho revising its zoning rules, for example, to allow the construction of housing on lots, where the lots start at just 1,500 square feet. For reference, the entire lot there, you could see, just about half of the area of a doubles tennis court. So are smaller houses the new frontier of affordable living or the end of that American dream for many? Joining me now is Zach Giffen. He's the host of Tiny House Revival on YouTube. Once lived in one of these things himself with us tonight. Zach, thanks for being here. So look, the states are starting to take this up. Idaho, for example. What's the thinking here behind this?
5: You know, it's different everywhere, but it's definitely the places that are experiencing the most crucial housing crisis that are the ones that are opening up. There's zoning, you know, changing building codes to allow for tiny houses. Idaho, you know, my guess is that it's really just about, you know, freedom. People are coming and saying, hey, we're Idaho. We believe in freedom and I should be able to do what I want. And I think that that's another piece of it.
0: You know, one of the lawmakers there said, a state senator, he said, I was very frustrated that it was called starter home subdivisions because the American dream itself of home ownership, nobody is dreaming of an 800 square foot home. And again, the lots here are 1,500 square feet. And so you see some of it there. So is this expanding on the American dream or is this a reality for some maybe that maybe they don't get all the way to the end like they thought?
5: You know, I mean, it's definitely not the end of the American dream. You know, what I see it as is just really recognizing that our housing, you know, crisis is kind of caused by having not enough homes, but also not having homes that are actually priced at the point where people can afford. And the only reason that we're really talking about it now is that it's because the middle class can't actually afford a home. And that's what is kind of turning into this national crisis. Yeah. But in terms of the American dream, no, I think the American dream is much more about being able to kind of use hard work and dedication and kind of better your circumstances. And I think what we have now is a housing crisis that traps people.
0: Yeah. So let me show you prices real quick. This is Idaho over the last, call it 6-7 years. And this is the national average. So national average right now is just shy of 400,000. Idaho, it's almost at around 600,000. So is smaller the answer?
5: Well, it's definitely a practical way to impact the fundamentals that drive the cost of homes. You know, okay. I come from carpentry, from construction. And so to me, when politicians talk about, like, you know, making housing cheaper, and all they ever talk about is kind of, you know, financing solutions and then also kind of supply and demand, to me, it feels out of touch. It kind of doesn't feel like they are really aware of kind of how people feel on the ground, which is that we need something to be done about the actual cost of homes. And tiny homes is, you know, building homes smaller is one way to do that.
0: Politicians and the complaints that they're out of touch. We've heard that before. But with housing, look, we see this all the time, survey after survey. It's one of the things that doesn't get talked about nationally as much, but in every poll, it comes up about the cost of housing. And it's part of the reason why we have you on tonight, Zach Giffen, with us this evening. Zach, thank you so much. Appreciate
5: Thanks
0: it.
5: For
0: all
5: having
0: right,
5: me,
0: it is a big night, of course. It is a big night here all across the country. Races in 6 different states, some that the president himself is watching very closely. I thank you for being with us tonight. I'm Blake Berman. I send it up to New York, and Elizabeth takes it from here.
6: Good evening, everyone. I'm Elizabeth Vargas. It is election night across America. Any moment now, we are expecting President Trump to speak at a congressional picnic on the White House South Lawn, as polls have just closed in Kentucky and Georgia, two of the half dozen states holding high-stakes primaries tonight. Some of these races are about more than just the candidates. They're the test of the man who endorsed them, and that would be President Trump. Right now, that loyalty test is playing out in Northern Kentucky with the most expensive House primary in history. That is where Republican Congressman Thomas Massie, a frequent Trump critic, is fighting to keep his job. Trump, tired of the thorn in his side, is backing Ed Gallrein, a retired Navy SEAL the president said he even personally recruited to take Massie down, who, by the way, he calls the worst congressman in the history of our country.
7: Thomas Massie's a terrible congressman. He's been a terrible congressman from day one. Dealing with him is just a horrible. I don't think he's a Republican. I think he's actually a Democrat. He's not a libertarian. You know, sometimes they say he's really a Democrat. He votes against us all the time.
6: Now, if Trump succeeds, Massie will join a growing list of lawmakers ousted by the president. And perhaps feeling emboldened, Trump today made an endorsement in Texas that could be the toughest test yet of his strength. And it's already infuriating several members of the Republican Party. Trump is backing Texas Attorney General Ken Paxton, a man who has been both impeached and indicted on felony fraud charges. He's endorsing this man, Ken Paxton, over the longtime incumbent Senator John Cornyn. Cornyn's former Senate colleague, Vice President J.D. Vance, defended the endorsement as the right move for the country.
8: I've known John Cornyn for a long time, but unfortunately, you know, when it really counted, Ken Paxton was there for the country, was there for the president, and that's why he ultimately earned the president's endorsement. He thinks he's going to be a better senator.
6: All right, we have a jam-packed hour of news to get to, so let's get started with News Nation's Brooke Schaefer, live in Hebron, Kentucky, with the Massie campaign. Brooke, what is the mood as the votes come in? Right now, it's the early voting that they're tallying up, and right now, it's looking like Massie might be trailing.
9: Well, even still, as you know, we're starting to see some of these votes trickle in. I just talked to the Massie camp, Elizabeth, and they say they are still feeling confident. They are excited, and they say they are still feeling the momentum swing. They said that they had been looking at some of these early numbers, and they felt like the early numbers were on their side. They felt like some of these recent attack ads against Massie were really helping them and working in their favor. But the admitted concern, they told me not too long ago, is President Trump's criticism of Congressman Massie. I was outside of a polling location in Kentucky for the afternoon today, and I talked to several Republican voters, Elizabeth, who told me that President Trump's negative opinion of Massie influenced their vote today. I even talked to a few voters who said they voted for Massie before, but this time they told me, at least one guy said, quote, it's time to go with Trump. And a Massie surrogate told me not too long ago that that is a concern. He said it's always a concern when you go up against the president. Even still, they are feeling confident, and they are really trying to hammer home that Congressman Massie is still a conservative. He is still a Trump supporter who votes with the president 9 times out of 10. They feel like he is going to be the one to pull this off again tonight. Still, they think this will be close. They said they believe this will come down to a handful of votes. And I do want to mention this. I spoke to a surrogate who said he spoke with the congressman just earlier tonight, who said that if he loses, he thinks he did this in the right way. He has no regrets, saying the congressman said he did not bend the knee. Elizabeth?
6: All right, Brooke Schaefer, it's going to be quite a night there in Kentucky. Thank you so much. Let's get analysis now from our panel. Chris Hahn is a News Nation political contributor and the host of the Aggressive Progressive podcast. And Batya Ungar-Sargon is the host of Batya right here on News Nation. Great to have both of you with us. Batya, I'm going to start with you and this really stunning news of President Trump's endorsement of Ken Paxton in the Texas Senate race. As we just, you know, said in the lead-in, many of the Senate Republicans are livid over this decision. He waited a long time. What do you make of it?
10: I think there were three things that went into this. The first is that the grassroots really wanted Paxton over Cornyn. Cornyn was seen as a rhino, part of the old pre-Trump Republican Party, and he wasn't able to get the Save America Act passed, which is very important to the grassroots.

0: grassroots. I think also President Trump probably noticed that Paxton was ahead in the polls. And Trump likes to win. He likes to be seen as backing the winning candidate and causing that win. But I think he also probably would have joined a winning ticket over a losing one. Although I don't think it was very acrimonious. You can see how long he waited to endorse. And the third thing I think behind this was he wanted to show strength and confidence. Paxton was seen as the candidate less likely to win than Cornyn against Tallarico in Texas. And I think the safe bet would have been Cornyn. And this shows that Trump actually feels confident that, you know,
1: I think it also had something to do with the fact that Paxton was the first in line when it came to Trump alleging that the 2020 election was fraudulent. Paxton was there filing lawsuits.
0: made Trump
1: There's
0: very
1: a history
0: happy.
1: There. Chris, Thomas Massie, we just heard from Brooke Schaefer at the Thomas Massie sort of campaign party tonight. They're hoping it'll be a party. Thomas Massie is another test. He faces his toughest primary of his entire career, facing off against this Trump-picked opponent. Even Defense Secretary Hegseth was campaigning for Massie's opponent. And Massie's been a huge thorn in Trump's side. Even though he votes with Trump most of the time, Massie's the one who led the fight to release the Epstein files. Trump is not going to forget that.
2: Yeah, look, I mean, this is the thing that always gets me here. Massie's with Trump almost all the time. He says, you know what? We want a little justice for the victims of Jeffrey Epstein. And Trump is no longer on his side. And he's pulling out all the stops. It's the most expensive primary for a House race in the history of the House of Representatives.
1: Wow.
2: Because Trump didn't want Massie to allow the Epstein files to come to light. Maybe he voted against them three other times. You know what? I would not want to be a Republican in America today if I had any inkling of opposing the president and doing my job to provide a proper check and balance on him, because it's clear Trump will go after them, and Trump's track record of when he goes after them is pretty successful,
1: yeah.
2: Right? So it is very likely that Massie will fall tonight, because the Republican Party, like, the old rules of politics don't matter. Massie goes home every weekend. He works with the Boy Scouts. He's helping old ladies get their Social Security check. He's helping his constituents get their passports. That stuff used to matter in politics. It doesn't in the Republican Party anymore. They're going to do what Trump tells them to do. That's life.
1: Yeah. Quickly, he makes a point there that loyalty seems to be preeminent.
0: The fact that Chris really wanted Thomas Massie to win is the reason the Republicans want him to lose. The left loves him because, as Donald Trump said, he is a Democrat. He's a leftist. He's an anti-Zionist. He's obsessed with Jeffrey Epstein. These are not things that the base actually likes. And, you know, he wants it both ways.
2: By
0: the way,
2: him.
0: He didn't He's vote with Trump most of the time. 72% of the time is not most of the time. That's pretty low.
2: 98% conservative voting record.
0: I also spoke
2: record.
0: To a woman who once I'm voted for Thomas
1: okay,
0: Massie and this time
1: other.
0: Did not vote for Thomas Massie because she says she sent him to Washington to vote with the president.
1: All right.
2: Batya. It's Trump's party, and that's a big problem for the
0: it
2: Republicans
0: is, but that's
2: in November.
0: What his voters
2: it's
0: going to
2: be a problem for
0: that's
2: them in Texas as well.
1: We will see.
2: Because
1: okay.
2: if he only gets 20% of Latinos in Texas, they ain't winning Texas either.
1: Well, we'll see, because this will shape up to be quite a race in Texas. I mean, it's an unbelievable race. Batya, I want to ask you about this this fund that has been set up. After President Trump sued the IRS because a subcontractor who worked for the IRS leaked his tax returns in his first term, he sued the IRS. They dropped the lawsuit and reached a settlement where they are going to take $1.8 billion, with a B, taxpayer dollars, and establish this fund for anybody who feels they've been wrongly persecuted or prosecuted by the Department of Justice at any time, they say. Acting Attorney General Todd Blanche faced some really tough questions on Capitol Hill today about this fund. And specifically, Democrats are calling it a slush fund that Trump can use to pay anybody he wants with no oversight. Even Senate Republican leader John Thune said he doesn't like this.
0: I think it's indefensible. I don't understand who thought this was a good idea. I do, actually. It's Todd Blanche who's, you know, auditioning for this job, throwing all the spaghetti
1: you
0: at the wall.
1: You think this fund was his idea?
0: Yeah. I mean, Trump said he hadn't been involved in it. Chris. Yeah. Like, I don't need anybody to believe that. You know, maybe
1: but
0: he asked him, maybe he didn't. I just think this is insanely stupid. It just plays into all of the Democrats' like worst accusations about the Trump administration. It looks really corrupt. Americans are hurting, and now you're taking their taxpayer dollars and giving it to people who beat up cops on camera? Like, no, I'm totally yeah. against this. I just think it's horrible, and it's just such a mistake at a time when Trump needs to be consolidating power and convincing the American people what I believe is true, which is that he wants them to succeed. He wants what's best for them. This is just such a mistake in my view.
2: He should say that.
1: You know, to Chris's, Chris, to Batya's point, you know, Vice President Vance was doing the press briefing at the White House today, filling in for Caroline Leavitt while she's on maternity leave. And he did refuse to rule out that people convicted of assaulting police officers on January 6th could get payouts from this fund. That was notable because some of these people are on camera doing this. And President Trump was endorsed by many police unions when he ran.
2: Yeah. You guys watch the show Paradise? There's a Paradise-size wave coming in November because of moves like this. I agree with Batya completely. And the reason why the vice president didn't rule it out is because the president didn't give him permission to rule it out. And if the president really cares about working class Americans and voters, he would say it. He says he doesn't. He doesn't think about their financial situation. It's going to be in every ad, everywhere in this country in November, and there are going to be people on the ballot who are just names who are going to get elected and beat incumbent Republicans, maybe even in the United States Senate, because this is the kind of stuff that the American people will not stomach. You're going to give away money to people who beat up cops. You're going to give away money. You're going to give Steve Bannon money.
1: We don't know for sure
2: money
1: that
2: from
1: that's
2: Trump
1: going
2: supporters
1: to happen
2: for building the wall.
1: Okay. Just fact check. We don't know who's going to get the money yet, but there is no oversight on who is going to get the money, and there is it's unclear.
2: Whoever Trump wants.
1: But we should say that hasn't yet been decided. And Trump saying he doesn't care about, you know, he's not thinking about people's economic condition. He said that when he was talking about negotiating with Iran, that what he's thinking about with Iran is nuclear weapons. But Batya, I do want to ask you, because there was also this very quietly released posting from the DOJ today that as part of this settlement, President Trump, his family and his business will no longer be audited by the IRS. There is a current audit of President Trump underway right now of his business that could have cost the Trump family business as much as $100 million in penalties. That apparently, according to what this posting is, will be dropped.
0: Terrible, indefensible, ridiculous, the caricature of the right that the left hurls at them, just as Chris says. You know, this is going to be in every ad, and I just do not understand why they're doing it. It just paints the picture that he is above the law in the name of ending weaponization of the justice system. Like, it makes absolutely no sense, and I'm disgusted by it, frankly.
1: 10 seconds, Chris.
2: I agree with Batya.
1: Okay.
2: Right? I agree with her about Todd Blanche as well. He's trying to kiss up to the president. I mean, she's right on this. It's indefensible, and I'm glad that my friend Batya did not try to defend it.
1: Okay. Chris Hahn, Batya Unger-Sargon, on that rare moment of agreement, we will conclude this portion of that interview. Thank you both so much, and you can watch Batya.
2: Kumbaya.
1: Kumbaya. We can watch Batya at 7 p.m. Eastern Saturdays right here on News Nation. All right. We're going to move now to China, because guess what? Beijing is rolling out the red carpet again, this time to welcome Vladimir Putin. It didn't even need to dust the red carpet off because just days ago, President Trump was walking on it, returning from him, and he just returned from his own two-day summit with the Chinese President Xi. Now it's Putin's turn to meet with Xi, and much like Trump, Putin got the grand welcome, complete with flag-waving ceremonies by China's teenagers and kids. The Kremlin said Putin and Xi will talk about their economic ties as well as other international issues. China is Russia's largest trading partner and has become a lifeline during Putin's war with Ukraine. Russia is China's largest supplier of oil and has become a reliable pipeline because of disruptions from the war in Iran. Putin and Xi call each other close friends. Heck, they've even cooked and eaten pancakes together. Chased by shots of vodka, as of course everybody does. But is the friendship the same as it was back then, or are things more complicated now, with two ongoing wars underway? Let's get reaction now from Gordon Chang, a world-renowned expert on China and a senior fellow with the Gatestone Institute and author of Plan Red, China's Project to Destroy America. Okay, you know, from the title of your book, we can obviously see that you believe China has long been dedicated to undermining and toppling America's supremacy. What do you make of this meeting with Vladimir Putin just days after President Trump was there?
3: Well, the dominant narrative right now is that, oh, this is two strong powers, you know, China being at the center of the international system, the U.S. is being pushed to the side. But, you know, these are two weak powers in many ways. For instance, Ukraine is winning in the war. And that is really stunning. They're taking back territory. They're flying their drones into Moscow unmolested. So I think Putin has a real problem. China has a failing economy, and they've been watching President Trump push the Chinese out of the Western Hemisphere and out of the Middle East. So you got two weak powers that think that they can make themselves stronger by banding together. Maybe they can, but I really doubt it. So I think that the reality of the situation is very different than the dominant narrative.
1: When you say China's economy is weak, how weak? And is this a moment for the United States to take advantage of? I'd hate to put it that crassly, but you know what I'm saying.
3: Well, yes. I mean, China is not growing at the 5.0% pace that they reported for the first quarter. Nobody this side of heaven knows where it really is, but it looks to be like onesies or twosies or maybe at zero, because we're seeing some very depressing data out of the economy for April, underwhelming everybody. So really what we've got right now is a Chinese economy that's stumbling at a time when they need a lot of output to retire debt. They accumulated debt trying to get it out of the 2008 downturn, and now they have no way to do so. So China's in a lot of trouble right now. And yes, we can take advantage of it because Xi Jinping, his only hope for growth is to export more. And we Americans account for 31%, 32%, maybe 33% of global consumption. He needs the U.S. market. Trump can control it.
1: He needs the U.S. market. Trump can control it. And yet we have Xi in that meeting with Trump last week giving a very stark and blunt warning to Trump that don't mess with China, in essence. We consider China to be ours. This is crucial. The way you handle Taiwan, I'm sorry, did I say China? The way you handle Taiwan is going to be the most important issue going forward in our relationship. Can President Trump use China's current economic weakness to get him to hold off on any aggression toward Taiwan?
3: The answer to that is yes, but we got to remember, though, that Xi Jinping has decimated the Chinese military with his relentless purges, which have been intensifying.
1: Right, he's like firing people and sentencing them to death and then suspending the death sentences, but these people are gone forever, very top-tier levels.
3: Right. The Communist Party Central Military Commission, which controls the Chinese military, has only two of seven members right now. One of them is Xi Jinping, who's not a military officer, and the other, who is a general, is a political commissar. There are no operational officers at the top of the Chinese military right now. So I think it would be very difficult for them to, for instance, launch an invasion of the main island of Taiwan. And that means President Trump can go ahead with these arms sales. That would certainly help countries in the region think of good of the United States. And also, it would bolster in deterrence because right. Taiwan would be better able to defend itself.
1: Only 10 seconds left, but why do you think President Trump still hasn't announced those arms sales to Taiwan? It's been, you know, Congress is demanding it happen, or at least some members of Congress are, but from both parties. Why is he holding off on approving that?
3: I wish I knew the answer to that, because I clearly think that he should do it. He needs to show the Chinese he's not afraid of them. But what President Trump is thinking right now, I don't know.
1: All right. Gordon Chang, fascinating. It's unbelievable that Xi is just firing all of his generals and sending them away to prison and hollowing out the entire military leadership. To what end is unclear. Really appreciating you joining us tonight. Coming up for us in the meantime, we're learning more about the teenage gunman who police say went on a hate-fueled shooting rampage at a San Diego mosque. Plus, the heroic final acts of all three victims that police say saved an untold number of lives. And later, you might have seen the wild videos of so-called teen takeovers, but it's safe to say you haven't seen anything like this one, where teenagers with flamethrowers are up to no good. Well, now the U.S. attorney says someone has to pay for all this, and that someone is the parents. We've got that story ahead.
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15: Details about the horrific deadly shooting at a San Diego mosque yesterday that claimed the lives of three at the Islamic Center. But police say the death toll could have been much higher if not for the three victims' final acts, which saved countless others, including dozens of kids who were inside the building. At a press conference just a short while ago, police say the victims were trying to draw the two suspects away from the mosque when they were shot. One of the men, a security guard named Amim Abdullah, bravely engaged the suspects in gunfire in his last heroic act.
16: His actions, without a doubt, delayed, distracted, and ultimately deterred these two individuals from gaining access to the greater areas of the mosque where as many as 140 kids were within 15 feet of these suspects.

0: and a manifesto was discovered.
1: Been a manifesto that's been recovered. I would reiterate, it's early on in the investigation. We are dedicating every resource the FBI has to conduct a thorough analysis of that manifesto to try to learn what led to this, but I think also more importantly, how can we stop future attacks?
0: Police say the searches recovered more than 30 firearms, all registered to one of the suspect's parents. Police would not say if the parents will be charged at all. But authorities say they were alerted ahead of the shooting by one of the teenager's mothers. She called police to say her son was missing, and so were all the guns from her home. She also said that he had left a cryptic and hateful note. Police were on the scene at the time when the 911 call came in. They were unable to piece it all together until it was too late. Now to South Carolina, where State Attorney General Alan Wilson is firing back tonight at charges he's playing politics. Alec Murdaugh's defense team yesterday criticized the AG after they filed a lawsuit against the former county clerk, accusing her of jury tampering. At that point, though, Murdaugh's lawyers also took aim at Wilson for saying the death penalty is on the table in the upcoming retrial.
2: Why is he saying he's going to seek the death penalty? Is there some new piece of evidence? So we're a little sick and tired, and we've seen this process since the beginning of this case, where Alan Wilson plays politics as opposed to playing prosecutor.
0: Well, Alan Wilson is speaking out to our own Rich McHugh. He said that every legal option is on the table as the prosecutor plans its retrial strategy. Rich joins me now live from Columbia, South Carolina. Rich, that retrial is already shaping up to be really tense and testy. What more did Wilson say?
3: Yeah. Hi, Elizabeth. Well, Attorney General Wilson says he's treating this case as if he has never tried it before, and that's why for him and his team, the death penalty is back on the table. He's pushing back hard on the defense and Dick Harpootlian's claim that he's doing this for politics. In fact, he says it's the defense and Harpootlian who are doing this for politics.
4: Let's talk about the death penalty.
5: Yeah.
4: Dick Harpootlian said, ultimately, this is political for you. Would you like to respond to that?
5: So Mr. Harpootlian has been a Democratic activist for the better part of 50 years in South Carolina. He was the former chairman of the state Democratic Party. He is a very hyper-partisan person in his personal life. And he has a vested interest in politics at the state level. He has a vested interest in the governor's race. He has a vested interest in the attorney general's race. He has a vested interest in all races. And so he's going to inject politics into this. The reality of the matter is that when the Supreme Court reversed this case, I went to members of my team. And we said that we're going to have to evaluate this case as if it was never tried. And we have to consider and evaluate all aspects of this case, to include our legal strategy, to include the venue questions that are going to be coming up, to include capital punishment.
3: In addition to filing a lawsuit against the clerk of court, Becky Hill, defense attorney Dick Harpootlian suggested the murder investigation was botched from the start.
4: Yesterday, in a press conference, Dick Harpootlian basically said this was not only jury tampering, but this was a botched murder investigation. What's your response to that?
5: Well, first off, I vehemently disagree with his characterization that this is a botched murder investigation. I have always believed that the men and women of the state law enforcement division, as well as our federal and local partners who were involved in that original investigation, are very capable, competent people who did an exemplary job in that investigation. And again, you see this all the time in cases, especially high-profile cases, where there's always a desire to attack the people who, not just attack the investigation, but to attack the people who did the investigation. And so we stand by the men and women in law enforcement. I stand by the men and women in this office because they did an exemplary job in the original prosecution of this case, and they're going to do an exemplary job on the retrial.
3: Now, Wilson says he wants to get this in trial, or at least the beginnings of a trial, before the end of the year. Harpootlian says not even close to that. Interesting to note, Elizabeth, the AG won't be in office when this is tried, and so it's possible that's Harpootlian's strategy to wait for the next AG who could decide not to retry this case at all.
0: Wow. Rich McHugh reporting from South Carolina. Pretty sure Jim Harpootlian's doing everything possible to ensure a victory for him. We shall

0: see. Great hearing from the Attorney General, though, Rich. Good job. All right, we have breaking news from today's primary elections, and the first race is ready to be called. Decision Desk HQ projects Andy Barr is the winner of the Kentucky GOP Senate primary. Barr had President Trump's endorsement. That primary represents a generational changing of the guard to replace longtime Senate leader Mitch McConnell. We'll have more as more election results come in. All right, coming up for us tonight are teen takeovers coming to your city. It's the new viral trend where young people unleash chaos on businesses, parks, neighborhoods. But could their parents now be punished for their out-of-control behavior? Stay with us.
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3: Great.
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13: Money messaging and the midterms. I'm Blake Berman, host of The Hill on News Nation. On Tuesday, voters in six states heading to the polls to cast their votes in midterm primary elections. And with less than 170 days until the November general election, President Trump heading to Rockland County, New York on Friday to campaign alongside Republican Congressman Michael Lawler. The event set to highlight the president's signature legislation, the One Big Beautiful Bill, and the tax cuts that came along with it. The president and top White House officials have hit the road in recent months in an effort to appeal to voters on the economy. It comes at a time when Americans are facing higher prices for everyday items. The Bureau of Labor Statistics last week releasing new numbers on inflation, showing that consumer prices rose 3.8% over the past year, the highest hike in nearly 3 years. I'm Blake Berman, and this is the News Nation Political Minute.
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0: All right, we're just seeing new video from the latest of those so-called teen takeovers, and this new incident takes the troubling trend to a whole new extreme. A witness took video Sunday night as dozens of young people unleashed chaos on a neighborhood in Norfolk, Virginia. And here's something we haven't seen in these teen takeovers before. A masked man, young man, we don't know how old he is, running around with a flamethrower. The group set the ground on fire and damaged property during the rampage. They then bolted when police got to the scene. Similar incidents around the country have left serious damage and real fear for people who just happened to be inside a fast food restaurant or a neighborhood when the teenagers decided to strike. The U.S. attorney in Washington, Jeanine Pirro, has had enough. Her solution? Targeting the teenagers' parents, starting with fines.
7: Starting now, parents, you're paying the bills. And if you know where your teen is and what your teen is doing, and you allow them to continue their conduct and continue to allow them to flourish, then we're going to prosecute you.
0: Pirro says for the most serious incidents, parents could face as much as 6 months in jail for their kids' actions. Joining us now is Manhattan Institute senior fellow Rafael Mangual and former U.S. Attorney John Fishwick. Rafael, what on earth is driving this trend? We're seeing it happen more and more.
9: Well, I think one of the main drivers of this trend is social media. You see this in jurisdiction after jurisdiction where these teen takeovers are organized online. A lot of the fights that happen begin online. And so they're able to spread the information about these meetups far and wide and in very short order, sometimes much faster than law enforcement can respond. And so that, I think, has facilitated a lot of these chaotic meetups. And I think what you see here is the obvious outcome. When you have a lot of unsupervised teenagers, many of whom have some degree of criminal involvement prior to these things, meeting up in large numbers, bad things are going to happen.
0: Before I get to John, are these just normal kids or are these criminals?
9: These are not normal kids. I think there are some people in the media that would like to have you believe that this can happen to anybody's teenager, that these could be anybody's kids.
0: I don't
9: kids.
0: Know. But looking the reality at this video, I don't think so.
9: Exactly right. The vast majority of teenagers in America are law-abiding, are, you know, at home doing their homework, participating in extracurricular activities, and living normal lives. These are not normal lives. These are not normal teenagers. These are often teenagers who are living very troubled lives in very under-supervised environments.
0: John, we've already seen parents be held liable when their teenager uses a family gun to go open fire at a school. Could parents now be held liable for this kind of mob vandalism?
11: Elizabeth, absolutely, they can be held responsible. I think, you know, law enforcement, particularly in D.C., is going to go, you know, find out who these folks who have been, you know, breaking the law this last weekend at the Chipotle, kind of looting and throwing furniture and having fist fights, intimidating all the patrons and everybody in the city. And they're going to find out who their guardians or parents are. And they're going to say, look, you potentially are contributing to the delinquency of a minor. Did you enable them or your child to go out that night and to do this? And they'll also look at the history. Has there been a history of the child not going to school, missing curfews, those sorts of things? But I think their intent on building these cases is to kind of send a message that it's not just the children who are breaking the law, it's the parents who are enabling it and not taking responsibility for their children. And we're about to have a long, hot summer, so I think it's an important initiative that's been started.
0: Do you think this will actually work to deter this behavior? I mean, will parents be able to stop their kids from taking part in stuff like this?
11: Well, Elizabeth, they won't be able to stop all of the kids from doing these sorts of things, but I think they will be able to stop some of them. Some children.

0: will be worried about their parents being charged with the crime. DOJ has a lot of power and a lot of influence that they bring to the table. FBI agents knocking on your door, I think, can deter crime, and I think it will here. I think you'll see quickly that they solve some of these, and then they bring charges against parents. And that word will spread, and I think it will have a deterrent effect.
1: Rafael, I'm curious, when these kinds of things are organized on TikTok or Instagram, do they actually say, let's go vandalize the Chipotle and terrorize the customers and throw chairs? Or is it, sort of marketed as just like a let's everybody get together and have some fun, and then it suddenly turns violent for whatever reason?
2: I think it's closer to the latter. I mean, usually these meetups, are built around some kind of event. For example, there was one in New York City a few weeks ago in which a 15-year-old boy was shot and killed. That meetup began as a planned water balloon fight. But of course, two rival gang members spotted each other at the event, big fight broke out, and eventually a teenager was killed. So I think, the violence and the chaos happens kind of organically once you have, a signal that nobody's in control of the public space in question. And that's really the main factor here. When these teens, do a takeover in a public space, they often outnumber, any significant sign of authority, which gives them the sign that they are, in fact, in charge. And then there's not going to be any consequences for their misbehavior, which is what I think encourages the development.
1: It's not new. We saw Wilding, remember, in the 80s.
2: Right.
1: We saw, what was it called in the 90s? Some sort of menace, super predators in the 90s. I mean, kids get together. I have two teenagers myself. Their brains aren't fully formed. They don't understand a lot of times, consequences of actions. But, when you see, it's scary to see a crowd like this. Because you're right. Nobody can, nobody's in charge of that.
2: It's very scary. And that's why it's so important for authorities to step in here and reassert control over these public spaces. Because once those public spaces are surrendered, people who want to frequent these restaurants, who want to frequent these downtown areas and public parks are not going to do so. It's asking a lot of them to take chances with the lives of their families if you can't guarantee their safety.
1: So, John, we had the D.C. Attorney General, U.S. Attorney, Jeanine Pirro, talk about, holding parents to account. Have we seen any other states or jurisdictions follow her lead on this?
0: Well, I hope some will. As you mentioned, Elizabeth, at the start of this, that, they've done this in the situation with children having access to firearms. And so when you have a situation like this where children are going out and going to these kind of meetups or, flash mobs that are going to get violent, then parents have responsibility to know where their children are, particularly if there's been a track record with your child kind of being, not going to school, missing curfews, those sorts of things. So I think you're going to see more folks doing it. I think the one good thing for law enforcement is these young people, they put it all on social media and they videotape themselves doing these criminal acts. And so prosecution will be easier. They'll be able to figure out who these people are. They'll be able to figure out who their guardians and parents are. And that'll make it easier to bring charges.
1: John, how much of this is a problem of the criminal justice system in our country, especially in some jurisdictions, which, for laudable reasons, I guess, would favor rehabilitation over punishment when it comes to teenagers. But in many cases, that means it's kind of a revolving door when it comes to incarceration of any kind.
0: Yeah, I mean, Jeanine Pirro has an advantage here. She's got a lot of resources at her disposal as being the U.S. Attorney for D.C. And so that includes the FBI in this situation. In a lot of localities, they don't have all these resources. And so they say, we're going to let some of these things pass. We're going to focus on murderers and people who are, really harming people. But nonetheless, this can really lead to bad things. People can be injured. You had the video there of somebody with a flamethrower, goodness gracious. And then, there can be gunshots fired. And these things can become violent quickly. So I think, it's important to try to stop these things now. I think all localities should look at this. It's just not a bunch of kids at a meetup. It's a bunch of kids getting together for violent activity.
1: Yeah, there's nothing remotely. By the way, Rafael, when you look at the video that we're now watching, why are they all wearing masks if they don't know that they're doing something wrong?
2: That's right. They're all in black block. They're all masked up. They knew exactly what they were going to go out to do that night.
1: I'm sorry. Somebody was talking in my ear. Did you? Okay. I think we're going to go to some breaking news right now. We are calling the race. in Kentucky, the most expensive House primary race in the country. Decision Desk HQ projects Ed Gallryne is the winner of Kentucky's 4th District in the GOP primary. We're going to go to Brooke Schaefer, who is at the Massey headquarters. Brooke, this is big news. It's only 7:46 on the East Coast, quite early for this race to be called. You were on the show just about half an hour ago saying they were optimistic there that they were going to pull this out. This was the toughest race by far that Thomas Massey has faced in his long career.
3: Yeah, the Massey camp was definitely optimistic. And I should tell you, Elizabeth, I don't think the news has reached this campaign headquarters just yet. Still very much a party mood. You've got music playing, people walking around with Massey signs. We were trying to talk to the Massey camp just a few moments ago. We were told most of the surrogates, the congressman himself, were in the quote-unquote war room. They were watching as these votes were trickling in. But as you said, heading into this, the Massey camp told us they were incredibly optimistic. They thought the congressman was going to be able to pull this off once again. But they admitted there was a concern going into this, and that concern was the president's opinion of Congressman Massey. And we talked to several voters today who told us, yeah, the president's negative opinions of Massey influenced them as they went in to vote today. I even talked to one guy who said he voted for Massey before, but this time he wanted to stick with the president. Congressman Massey has really tried to hammer home this fact that, hey, he still is a conservative. He votes with President Trump and with the party 9 times out of 10. But even still, there were several voters outside of a Kentucky polling location today who told me 90% of the time for them isn't good enough. And this really is proving President Trump still has a grip on this Republican Party. His opinion matters to these voters. Even still, a surrogate here at the Massey camp told me earlier tonight, Elizabeth, that if Massey loses tonight, that he thinks he did this the right way, that he has no regrets with how he has handled his time in office, how he's handled this campaign, saying that Congressman Massey feels like he did not bend the knee.
1: Yeah.
3: Elizabeth?
1: Brooke, this is, you know, listen, this is going to be a Republican seat. That was what was so extraordinary about the amount of tension this race was getting with, you know, President Trump talking about it nearly every day. We had Defense Secretary Pete Hegseth traveling to Kentucky to campaign on behalf of Gallryne. And the most money ever spent, and there's never any danger this seat will go Democrat. This is a solid Republican district. This was never about holding a Republican seat. It was about President Trump being very unhappy with Thomas Massey and wanting him out of the House of Representatives.
3: Yeah, an unprecedented amount of money was poured into this race, Elizabeth, about $30 million. That led to record early voting numbers in some parts of Kentucky. At the polling location that I was at today, we talked to officials there who said they were very pleased with the turnout they were seeing, especially given this was just a primary election. And again, we should mention, Massey has really tried to hammer this home, that he is still a supporter of President Trump, despite the criticism that he has received. He still votes with Republicans 9 times out of 10. But even still, the president's opinion here seemed to outweigh any of that. And that was an admitted concern from the Massey camp going into this. They said that it is always difficult to go up against the president. And it is clear that President Trump, as I said, his opinion still matters to the voters here in Kentucky. We have not heard from Congressman Massey himself.
1: Okay.
3: We are waiting for that news to seemingly trickle in here to the election night party. Elizabeth?
1: Yeah, it doesn't sound like folks there have gotten the word yet. Probably just as well. Let them enjoy themselves a little while longer before the news comes out. But Brooke Schaefer, thank you so much for jumping on with us with this breaking news. I do want to thank my last guests, Rafael Mangual and John Fishwick. We sort of got ripped away into breaking news, so I didn't get to say my thank yous. But let's go now to Jeffrey Skelly, who is the chief election analyst with Decision Desk HQ. Jeffrey, this is big news. Thomas Massey was a thorn in President Trump's side. He made absolutely no secret of the fact that he wanted him ousted. And today, Republican primary voters in Kentucky have followed the president's orders by this is a pretty sizable margin.

0: Yeah, you know, we'll see where it ends up. But there's no question that if you're sort of looking county by county at the returns, you know, Massey really is only doing well in his home county of Lewis, and Gallrine is leading virtually everywhere else, and including in the Cincinnati suburbs, where a big chunk of the vote in this district lies. And I think if Massey were in a position to win, he would have been doing better in those places. And he's not, which is part of the reason why we projected it.
1: Yeah. Are you seeing, I mean, we had heard about all sorts of demographics on Massey's supporters versus Gallrine's supporters. What are you seeing in the breakdown on this? Is it a pretty across-the-board endorsement of Gallrine as President Trump's pick here? Or are you seeing pockets of, for example, younger voters supporting Massey? Because Massey's been... Listen, he's, you know, he is very conservative, libertarian, really, but he's been willing to take on the president on a handful of issues that have really made President Trump, in many cases, infuriated him, notably over the Epstein files. So he's been sort of this libertarian with his own, who marches to the beat of his own drum and is unapologetic about it. And for many, many years, he was reelected easily because voters liked that.
0: Yes, and I think in a different world where he had not kind of crossed President Trump more openly on some critical legislation like the One Big Beautiful Bill that Massey was one of the only two Republicans to vote no on.
1: Right.
0: And he was the only conservative Republican to vote no on it. The other was a moderate, Brian Fitzpatrick from Pennsylvania. And obviously the Epstein files, he was part of a bipartisan charge there, pushing a discharge petition. And then now, of course, the last thing, the coup de grace, is he's been very critical of the military conflict in Iran. Mm-hmm. And I think if you look at the outside spending against him in this race, and it roughly worked out, the spending in this race roughly worked out to about $18 million in favor of Gallrine and about $14 million in favor of Massey, part of that record-breaking $32+ million expenditure in this race on ad spending. If you look at it, most of the opposition to Massey was groups that are associated with, that are pro-Israel groups, like the Republican Jewish Coalition.
1: That's a key there.
0: And then AIPAC, Super PAC also was a big player.
1: AIPAC spent very heavily against Massey, but it's interesting you brought up both the Epstein files and the war in Iran. These are two issues that polls show a majority of Republicans wanted the Epstein files release. And while a majority of Republicans support the war in Iran, a majority of America at this point does not. So he wasn't that out of step with a lot of Americans and a lot of Kentuckians.
0: Well, you know, what's a possible wrinkle in here is that Kentucky has a closed primary system. So the only people who were voting in this race were registered Republicans.
1: Right.
0: Now, you know, you could be not registered with a party and consider yourself a Republican or someone who would vote in a Republican primary in a different state where you would have access because of the rules in that state. But in Kentucky, you don't have that access. So it is possible that Massey might have been able to do better in a more open system. That's speculative. It might speak to your point that there are some Republicans who would not find this as outrageous, you know.
1: All right. Jeffrey Skelly from DDHQ, thanks so much. Great to talk to you. Good call tonight. Thanks. And we're only minutes away from the next round of poll closings on this primary election night. A big update on the biggest races today and what they could mean as we get closer to the real deal in November.
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12: As veterans, we've dealt with noise, from chains clanking as they're clamped onto cargo to orders coming down the chain of command. 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It's about listening. About understanding each other because we've shared the same experiences. Make the Connection is a place for veterans to hear stories from other veterans. Listen and learn about why you're not alone at MakeTheConnection.net.
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15: My name is Emma. I am 13 years old. 6 years ago, I was injured in a car accident that left me paralyzed from the waist down. Last January, I got to meet my service dog, Marcia. Marcia helps me open doors. She picks up things that I can't reach. She makes me feel like together we can do anything. We are just one of the thousands of teams Canine Companions has paired together over the past 50 years. Visit canine.org to see the many ways you can change lives.
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1: All right, recapping our big breaking news just a few moments ago, Republican Thomas Massie, long-term congressman from the great state of Kentucky, has just been defeated in his primary by the man who was picked to run against him by President Trump and who was endorsed by President Trump. So this is a big night for President Trump. Brian Enten joins me now. You know what? This shows he's, last week it was Bill Cassidy, this week it's Thomas Massie. It's quite something to see.
23: Yeah, it happened pretty early, too. I thought we were going to start
1: early.
23: Our show.
1: Yeah.
23: DDHQ with the win again, you know?
1: I know, they don't know yet at the Massie headquarters. Brooke Schaefer standing there, they're still partying behind her. And I was like,
23: it keeps happening
1: to
23: us.
1: Longer
23: I was at one of the headquarters, too, one time that happened. DDHQ beat everybody, and it's like nobody knows. We're the first ones to know every time, it seems like.
1: Yeah. All right, you've got a busy night ahead of you. Have a good show, Brian. You're
23: Thank
1: in for
23: you,
1: Chris
23: Elizabeth.
1: Cuomo. Great to have you here.
23: Appreciate it. All right, hey, everybody. I'm Brian Enten in for Chris Cuomo tonight. Welcome to News Nation. Six states across the country are holding primaries tonight, but there is one that we have had our eye on this evening. Elizabeth just mentioned it, the GOP primary in Kentucky's 4th congressional district. It is the ultimate test of Trump's power inside his own party. The president has been trying to oust one of his biggest